0: Hanta virus, now anchored near Spain's Canary Islands, which means the 17 Americans once trapped on board are now on their way home, traveling on an evacuation flight. What they'll be facing upon their arrival, including a stay at a national quarantine medical facility in Nebraska. Be sure to stay tuned. Former CDC Director Dr. Robert Redfield is joining us in a little more than 10 minutes. He'll be weighing in on this virus, helping us to determine how concerned we should be about a potential pandemic. But first, hopes for an end to the war between the U.S. and Iran now dashed. President Trump saying that Iran's response to the latest U.S. proposal was, quote, totally unacceptable. Talks seemingly back to the drawing board tonight as a delicate ceasefire remains in place. Iran's president standing firm, saying earlier today, quote, we will never bow our heads before the enemy, and if talk of dialogue or negotiation arises, it does not mean surrender or retreat. Still, the White House says it is confident in the commander-in-chief's strategy.
1: We are the most mighty military the world has ever seen, and now that military is empowered by the president to protect this nation.
0: In the Middle East, a drone caused a fire on a ship off the coast of Qatar, and the United Arab Emirates and Kuwait also reporting drones entering their respective airspaces. Now, no one formally claiming responsibility, but the UAE is blaming Iran. News Nation's Hannah Brandt live at the White House with a closer look at this conflict tonight and negotiations to try to end this. Hannah.
2: Natasha, at this point, we know President Trump is very happy with Iran's latest proposal. As you said, he called it totally unacceptable, saying in a post he doesn't like it, but providing no specific details about exactly why that is. The president did express some further frustration with Iran in a post he put out earlier today, just hours after the country sent its new proposal. He wrote, Iran has been playing games with the United States and the rest of the world for 47 years. Later on, accusing them of killing Americans and unarmed innocent protesters, also saying Iran has been, quote, laughing at our now great again country, but warning they will be laughing no longer. So a pretty ominous message from the president tonight. According to Iranian state media, the country's proposal included an end to the war on all fronts, like in Lebanon. Plus, they want guarantees surrounding ship security. No details on any concessions they may have made or not made about their nuclear program. But we do know U.S. demands aiming to limit Iran's nuclear program have really been the major sticking point of talks, especially removal of Iran's enriched uranium. In an interview that was recorded earlier in the week, President Trump says that is still a priority.
3: Where are we in the war if we have not yet gotten the nuclear materials, the enriched uranium from them?
4: Well, we'll get that at some point, whatever we want. We have it surveilled. You know, I did a thing called Space Force, and they are watching that. If somebody walked in, they can tell you his name, his address, the number of his badge. No, we have that very well surveilled. If anybody got near the place, we will know about it, and we'll blow them up.
2: A statement from the Iranian president put out today reads, we will never bow our heads before the enemy, and if talk of dialogue or negotiation arises, it does not mean surrender or retreat. Now, even as these diplomatic discussions are happening, threats still continue. The UAE says it intercepted Iranian missiles in its territory just today. Qatar, meanwhile, says Iranian drones attacked one of its commercial ships off the coast of Doha. And this all comes just days after the U.S. and Iran exchanged strikes. Natasha?
0: Yeah, and Hannah, this Mother's Day as well, the Trump administration launching this new site. They say this is geared towards helping connect moms with resources. What can you tell us about that?
2: That's right. The health department is calling this a first-of-its-kind website for new and expecting mothers. They just announced it today. That website is moms.gov. It includes information, the health department says, about nutrition, breastfeeding, pregnancy centers, adoption. It says it's specifically designed to support parents who may be navigating difficult or unexpected pregnancies. And pro-life groups did celebrate the website as offering comprehensive and meaningful help. Pro-choice groups, though, have criticized the very pregnancy centers that this site directs users to because they argue that those centers use deceptive tactics to steer people away from the option of abortion. Now, this also comes as the Supreme Court is weighing whether it is legal to mail prescriptions for the abortion pill. Natasha?
0: Hannah Brandt, live at the White House with that tonight. Thank you. And here now, News Nation senior national security contributor, Lieutenant General Richard.

0: Newton, former U.S. Air Force Assistant Vice Chief of Staff. General Newton, it's always great to see you. I appreciate you being here, and there's so much to talk about. Let's jump right in here. President Trump now calling Iran's latest proposal totally unacceptable. Are we back to the drawing board when it comes to negotiations, or what do you think comes next?
1: Well, Natasha, good to be with you. Very busy Sunday, and we've got a very busy week ahead of us in terms of foreign policy. Yes, we are back to the drawing board, and I think I appreciate the president's perspective on this. Standing tall, if you will, in the face of Iran pushing back to the one-page MOU that he pushed forward last week. And so that's where we are right now. The challenge is that we do have to go back to the drawing board to some degree. I think what's the challenge here with the United States is a couple things. Number one, we've got red lines here, as Hannah so expertly reported. And that's based on nuclear enrichment materials that Iran still has in their pursuit of a nuclear weapon. And secondly, really, who's in charge of Iran? And I say that because you've got the political leadership, the president of Iran, the minister of foreign affairs, the speaker of the parliament, and so forth. They would be representing negotiators at the next opportunity for us to have a deals discussion, presumably in Islamabad. But do they really have the support of who I think is really in charge is the Islamic Revolutionary Guard Corps. I think they're the ones that are really holding power now in Iran. And so whatever negotiating team would come back from Iran or come back from Islamabad representing Iran, going back to Tehran, you know, would they have any type of full support from the IRGC at that point? So lots up in the air, but we're at a standstill right now with regard to the negotiations.
0: Iran just warned that the arrival of UK and French assets will be met with a decisive response. What are you anticipating there?
1: Well, of course, they're going to say that. They're full of bluster and so forth. I salute the opportunity that finally NATO allies such as the United Kingdom and France presumably are going to be able to providing what we need in full force here is U.S. warship capabilities, but added with the French and the British with regard to keeping this economic blockade, which has done very well so far, having the addition of those navies to support that. And also, if we get back to enforcing also other parts of the Persian Gulf with Project Freedom that the president put on pause last week, would be very useful to have the British and the French and other allies there helping us, along with our minesweeping capabilities, as well as our mine hunting capabilities and so forth. So I welcome that. It's about time. We'll see if they come on board with us, but I think that would be a good move in the direction for the United States, as well as, frankly, for commercial shipping writ large.
0: Yeah. Does the presence of our European allies deter Iran, or does it also provide more avenues for escalation in this conflict?
1: I think it deters Iran. I think it also strengthens the United States position that we've been holding forth here. And the fact is that, again, all allies here will be welcome, not just presumably from France and UK, but also perhaps from the Gulf Arab nations as well. I'm thinking United Arab Emirates, perhaps Saudi Arabia and so forth. And what they committed to, and I think this is a good thing, they'll provide defensive forces capabilities. As I mentioned, mine sweeping as well as mine deterrence and so forth. And other aspects that would really help out with the escort mission as well as the blockade itself.
0: Iranian state media, meanwhile, emphasizing their response focuses on ending the war on all fronts, and specifically they mentioned Lebanon. Is it possible to solve the crisis without a settlement involving Hezbollah, or is the administration's Iran-first approach the right move right now?
1: I think the Iran-first approach is, and the fact that Israel has been very patient with us and been, as President Trump requested Prime Minister Netanyahu to pause combat and ballistic missiles and drones and retaliatory capability that Iran has. However, there's a slim chance that that's going to be resolved through negotiations, in my view. But that's why the addition of NATO forces here, specifically with warships and other capabilities, is so important.
0: Lieutenant General Richard Newton, always appreciate the analysis and time. Thank you.
1: Good to be with you, Natasha.
0: We're also tracking this headline tonight. The remains of a U.S. soldier missing in Morocco have been found. Officials say the body of 27-year-old Kendrick Lamont Key Jr. recovered by military search team after he and another soldier fell off a cliff last weekend. The other soldier still remains missing tonight. Troops were in the region for an annual military exercise. Well, still to come on News Nation Prime, President Trump saying voters can see an election integrity army in every single state during this year's midterm elections in November. Why? Well, he says it's to preserve the sanctity of each legal vote. But what might you actually see if you head to the

0: polls in November. And later tonight, we are joined by Ross Coulthard, who's been following UFOs and UAPs for years since his exclusive reporting on UFO whistleblower David Grush, who said the U.S. government was withholding secret alien information from the public. Well, now that information is finally starting to come to light in the first wave of previously secret documentations of potential life beyond Earth. We are breaking down all of this and more right here on News Nation Prime. Keep it right here.
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0: New updates on that deadly hantavirus outbreak linked to the cruise ship now in the Canary Islands. As the 17 Americans on board have begun disembarking, they're headed towards the University of Nebraska at Omaha's National Quarantine Unit, where they will be assessed and monitored before being released. That medical center, the sole federally funded National Quarantine Unit in the U.S., treating patients in both the 2014 Ebola outbreak and the 2020 COVID-19 pandemic. News Nation's Leah Lando live tracking this tonight. And Leah, what more are we learning?
19: Good evening, Natasha. Good evening to all of you. While U.S. officials are not releasing the hometowns or the names of those 17 Americans whose cruise turned into a global health emergency, they're also not saying exactly what time they're expected to arrive in the U.S., but we are told it could be as soon as tonight. What we do know is where their first stop will be.
20: Abundance of caution. That is the message from health officials today as 17 American citizens are no longer aboard a cruise ship where an outbreak of hantavirus killed three people and made at least five others sick. But the ordeal for those U.S. nationals is not over. Tonight, all 17 are on their way back to the U.S. aboard a chartered government flight. First stop, an Air Force base near Omaha, Nebraska, in the nation's only federally funded quarantine unit. Health officials say those Americans will be medically checked out and given the choice to isolate in Nebraska just to be on the safe side or go home and monitor their health for the next 40-plus days. They have all been in very close proximity to a virus that causes severe flu-like illness and, in the worst case, respiratory failure and death. For those worried that we're looking at another possible COVID-like pandemic, officials say that is not the case.
21: There's no risk for an outbreak, a broad outbreak in the United States, but I think we do want to reassure the individuals who are on the boat that they don't have any hantavirus in their blood. Because remember, it's only treatable by what we call the supportive care. So the earlier you're diagnosed, the better.
22: This is not COVID, Jake, and we don't want to treat it like COVID. We don't want to cause a public panic over this. We want to treat it with the hantavirus protocols that we're successful in containing outbreaks in the past.
20: So tonight, the waiting game, health officials in Nebraska ready to receive those 17 Americans to screen them for any sign of hantavirus infection and decide the course of action if any of them are sick.
19: And again, officials saying that that virus is to blame for three deaths. And I want to show you where health officials here in the U.S. are already closely monitoring people who were on that ship that had that outbreak. Let's take a look at where officials are watching them. We're talking about New Jersey, Virginia, Georgia, Texas, Arizona, and California. Those are all places where passengers from that ship have now returned. Those are states that were people who already left the infected cruise ship returned. So we still have those other 17 Americans. So when we're talking about the 17 Americans who are on their way here right now, Natasha, we're told that they can either voluntarily quarantine in Nebraska or they can go home and self-monitor. CDC officials just want them to keep track of any potential symptoms and report them for at least 40 days. Natasha.
0: Leah Lando with that live report. Thank you. And for more tonight, we do want to bring in former CDC Director Dr. Robert Redfield. He served as director from 2018 to 2021 under President Trump. He was also a member of the White House Coronavirus Task Force. Dr. Redfield, I particularly appreciate your perspective on this tonight. And let's start with what Leah Lando was just describing. The 17 Americans who disembarked from the hantavirus-stricken cruise ship today in the Canary Islands. We know CDC staff evaluated them at the scene. They're going to be taken to Nebraska for a brief visit, not a full mandatory quarantine. Why make that optional? Why not quarantine these passengers out of an abundance of caution, especially with the six-week incubation period?
23: Yeah, I just think it's a judgment call. I think what you're going to see happen in when they get into Nebraska, I know CDC is going to be there. They're going to do an aggressive, what we call risk assessment. And then depending on that risk assessment, they'll recommend either staying at the facility or potential isolation under observation at home. And, you know, different individuals, if they're given a choice, may choose to want to just stay in a facility rather than necessarily go home with the uncertainty of whether or not they may, in fact, be incubated.
0: I mean, I think some might choose to stay, but others have life responsibilities. They want to return to their communities. They have children. They have to go back to their jobs. Yeah. You say it's a judgment call. Is this a judgment call you would have made?
23: I'm pretty conservative. I think my instinct would be to have the individuals, because the incubation period can be, as you know, up to 8 weeks. I think I would probably err in keeping people in isolation. But it's a judgment.

0: call, and I have a lot of confidence in Jay Bhattacharya and the current leaders and subject matter experts at CDC. We know a lot about this virus. The challenge we have, about, people going back and looking for symptoms is the symptoms for this virus when you start to get symptomatic are very, very nondescript. I mean, it's fever, it's aches and pains, it's diarrhea, it's headache. I mean, it could be flu, it could be COVID, it could be any other respiratory illness. And so it just makes things confusing. You know, it's a little cleaner if we know we have them in a controlled environment. But I think they're going to give them the option. I mean, we did something very similar during the COVID pandemic where we gave people initially, they all went to the military bases that we brought up to speed. But then we gave people the option to go back and to be followed by their local health officials.
1: I mean, some Americans, let me ask quickly, and I don't mean to interrupt, but we're almost out of time, and I really want to ask you a couple more questions here. Some Americans who previously left the ship already returned to their communities without any kind of check, without any kind of quarantine. They're being told to self-report if they're experiencing symptoms. People are worried about this, Dr. Redfield. Are you concerned about the as many as 40 people who already disembarked, who already went home in 12 different countries?
0: No, I think that the health groups are following them. The one thing I want to stress is that this virus, hantaviruses in general, are transmitted rodent to human, rodent.
1: But is this the Andes virus? Is this the Andes strain, which spread human to human and has up to a 50% mortality rate?
0: Yeah, the Andes virus is the one hantavirus that can transmit human to humans and go human to human very inefficiently. But obviously, we've shown evidence that it did. On this ship, it clearly transmitted human to human. The doctor, I think, got infected by taking care of the patients. But it's a very difficult virus to transmit. So, you know, if I was on the boat and now being shipped back to Nebraska, I would choose to stay there probably for 42 days rather than come back and, try to exist in my house just to make sure that I didn't have any evidence of the virus and didn't have to deal with it. But as I say, I think it's an option. And I don't know what CDC will finally decide, whether they'll decide to ask, people to stay in the facility or not.
1: Yeah, it does seem like they're allowing people to make that call for themselves. I want to ask you one more question with the time we have, Dr. Redfield. Coming out of the COVID pandemic, there is such distrust, unfortunately, in our agencies, in our science. People are scarred by this, not just from the general trauma of having lived through this, but by the messaging that we saw early on in the pandemic. Sanitize your groceries, wear a mask, don't wear a mask, and then it coming out that being told not to wear a mask was to preserve the PPE and gear for the medical professionals who really needed it at the time. Given all of that, what do we need to do next for the next pandemic? What lessons do we need to learn to not have a repeat of that situation?
0: Well, you hit the most important thing that we lost during the last pandemic. I think it was public trust. And you can't have public health without public trust. Public trust should go both ways. We should ask the public to trust us, and we should trust the public. And I think, my argument is, and I did get criticized for this when I was CDC director, one of my answers to many questions were, I don't know the answer. And people would say, well, you can't say you don't know the answer. You're the CDC director. I said, but I don't know the answer. You got to tell the truth. And I think that's the beginning of how we begin to rebuild public trust. You don't make up answers just because you feel you need to have an answer.
1: I really appreciate that. Do you think that Americans and that the public should trust everything that we're hearing from the WHO and the CDC right now, that this public threat is low for this virus?
0: I think for this virus, I have a high degree of confidence that they're accurate. Remember, with the COVID virus, when it came, when I was CDC director, we didn't know the COVID virus. It had never been really in humans before. These hantaviruses have been around since the 1950s. We had a huge outbreak in the Korean War. The U.S. military had a lot of experience with Korean hemorrhagic fever. Actually, for the Andes virus right now, there's been an outbreak in Argentina since last July. There's been over 100 infections in Argentina. It spread out of Patagonia into the middle of Argentina. As you mentioned, unfortunately, it's had about a 35 to 40% mortality. But we know these viruses. We've studied them for over 70 years. So I think we can have a much higher degree of confidence that we're making sound decisions based on, decades of scientific evidence about how these hantaviruses act.
1: That said,
0: I still think there's a, advantage to approach these things with a high degree of caution. And you are right. When the COVID pandemic started, the WHO said, you know, very definitively, there was no human-to-human transmission. Right. Very definitively, you can't get asymptomatic infection. And, you know, they were wrong. And so it does cause the American public at least to have some skepticism. But here, you know, I have a lot of confidence in CDC. The subject matter experts on this, I know them. Jay Bhattacharya, who's the acting director, I know well. I have a lot of confidence in his judgment. So I think the American public should rest that we have really good experts here, and based on the history and the knowledge we have in this class of viruses for over 50
1: years. Yeah, I appreciate that the virus is well known. You know, that 30 to 50% or 40% mortality rate, it scares me, and I think it scares a lot of people. Yeah. But Dr. Redfield, I really appreciate the candor and the time tonight. Thank you so much.
0: Yeah, thanks. God bless the doctor.
1: You too. Well, the battle lines, meanwhile, for the 2026 midterms still being drawn as the president is promising to deploy a massive election integrity army, framing the upcoming vote as a high-stakes fight for the sanctity of the legal vote. Well, Democrats, meanwhile, argue that Republican-led redistricting is disappearing black majority districts to tilt the playing field in key battlegrounds. The 2026 midterm shaping up to be as much of a legal battle. And for more on this, we are taking a look with Mills Hayes tonight. Mills, what are you tracking?
2: Natasha, this is an intense partisan redistricting war happening between Republicans and Democrats ahead of the midterm elections. Both are trying to pick up more seats, and both parties are already accusing each other of trying to rig the elections in their favor. Today, President Trump said on Truth Social that Democrats' new election integrity group that includes former Attorney General Eric Holder will likely try to suppress Republican voters. Trump announced that he will have a much bigger, stronger election integrity army this time to ensure fair elections. This comes after Democratic Senate Minority Leader Chuck Schumer announced an elections task force with Democrats taking aim at the president for not accepting the 2020 presidential election results.
3: Donald Trump and the Republicans realized that if the election were held fairly, that the likelihood is that they would lose and we would win, that we would take back the House, take back the Senate.
2: The reality is Democrats need to add 5 seats in the House to take control and 4 seats in the Senate to take power. And while Democrats are still expecting to gain seats this November, they received a big blow to their plans to add 4 additional House seats in Virginia this week. The Virginia Supreme Court struck down a new voter-approved congressional map that favors Democrats, and the U.S. Supreme Court recently struck down Louisiana's congressional maps that had added a second majority black district that favored Democrats, meaning Republicans could pick up another seat there. Republican-controlled states like Alabama and Tennessee are also looking at redrawing their maps before the midterms after the ruling, and Democrats are expected to pick up 6 House seats. Republicans expected to pick up at least 12. South Carolina also considering new Republican-favorable maps that some say would disenfranchise black voters, but Representative Ralph Norman from South Carolina says they're needed.
4: It was obviously gerrymandered. And, you know, the talking lines that the Democrats are using now, it's the same old thing from the past. This isn't about racism. What's racist is the way the lines are drawn now.
2: Whatever the maps may be, candidates will have to appeal to what matters most to voters. 27% of voters say that inflation, higher prices are their most important issue. 14% say jobs in the economy, followed by health care, immigration, and taxes and government spending. While the redrawn maps do look to favor Republicans, the president's lowering approval ratings and higher costs tied to the war in Iran could prove politically helpful for Democrats, Natasha.
1: Mills Hayes, live with us in studio tonight with that. Thank you. And for more analysis on the redistricting fight, we're welcoming in Bhatia Unger-Sargon, host of Bhatia right here on News Nation. It's always so good to have you here, and I'm so interested, what is your take? I mean, are these battles upending voter faith and confidence in the nation's election system more so than in the past?
5: Thank you so much for having me, Natasha. It's always great to be here with you. It's funny because whoever is up is the side that has confidence, and whoever is down is the side who's losing it. So after the Virginia referendum went through and the Democrats were so convinced they were going to add all of those seats, you know, there was this sort of jubilation. You had Chuck Schumer, Hakeem Jeffries taking this victory lap, and the Democrats were sort of very high on their success and feeling very good about their chances in the midterm, and also so it seemed very certain about the fairness of the outcome. Now that it seems like the Republicans are winning in this redistricting battle, it seems like their fortunes are rising. They're picking up more seats. You're hearing Chuck Schumer saying things that the Democrats

0: Democrats would have called, you know, election denial if the Republicans said it, right? He said, you know, if it was going to be fair today, then we would never lose. The suggestion being, if the Democrats lose, then the election was somehow not fair or somehow rigged. So you're hearing the Democrats now deploying the same kind of election denial language that Donald Trump so disastrously used in 2020.
1: You know, one thing that will definitely impact this year's elections, I know we've talked about before, the rising prices, especially at the gas pump as the Iran war continues. Energy Secretary Chris Wright was asked about this today, about whether Americans should be prepared for the average price of gas to reach $5. Let's take a listen quickly to what he had to say.
2: I can't predict the price of energy in the short term or even the medium term, but what we're doing is ending a 47-year conflict.
1: So in March, just weeks after the initial strikes, Wright was optimistic that gas prices would be back below $3 by summer. In April, Trump called Wright out for saying the $3 mark may not come until next year. Should the administration be trying to offer a firm, realistic time frame for Americans, you know, to plan on, to budget for?
0: I think they need to be doing a lot more to help average Americans. You know, we know that most Americans don't have $400 for an emergency saved up. How are they supposed to pay for gas that's now costing double what it did before? And of course, I support what the president is trying to do. Iran cannot be allowed to achieve a nuclear weapon. What I think the president needs to do is haul in the CEOs of the major American gas and oil companies and explain to them that greedflation is not going to be tolerated. They are making billions of dollars in profits. And for a noble goal, like securing the American future from a nuclear-armed Iran, they should be willing to at least not raise prices more than necessary. And of course, Natasha, we talked about this last week. You had the CEO of Delta promising to keep prices high even when the cost of gas comes down. The president needs to explain to them that this will not be tolerated. We saw this kind of greedflation after the pandemic, and he needs to make that very clear to the people who can help at the pump in whatever way that they can.
1: Batya, one more question for you. We just had former CDC Director Dr. Robert Redfield on the show about hantavirus right now. We know Americans are being flown to Nebraska from the cruise ship. They're going to be checked out, and then they get to choose whether to quarantine, to disrupt their lives, to not go home to their kids or jobs, or to self-report if they start feeling bad after already being out in their communities. What is your take on all of this, and what line do we need to walk in terms of our agencies, the messaging we put out there, the truth we put out there, and not inciting public panic at the same time?
0: That is the question, and I'm just not smart enough to know the answer to it. I watched your interview, and it was so brilliant, Natasha. You really kept getting at him to answer the questions in definitive ways. I'm not seeing a lot of panic. I think people generally feel right now like this is under control. But you're absolutely right, and especially what you were talking to him about at the end, there has been a huge loss of public trust in our medical institutions. And of course, that becomes even more scary in a moment like this.
1: Batya Unger-Sargon, always appreciate seeing you. Thank you so much, especially on a Sunday.
0: Thank you so much. God bless.
1: And you can watch Batya Saturday, 7 p.m. Eastern, 6 Central, right here on News Nation. You can watch the full episode on News Nation's YouTube page right now.
3: Is that the booster or is that an actual sighting?
4: No one.
3: Say again, 7.
4: So we have several, looks like debris up there, actual sighting. It looks like hundreds of little particles going by the left out about 3 to 4 miles.
1: Yeah, that was a previously classified recording from the Gemini mission back in 1965, where astronauts reported seeing a mysterious object to mission control, classified files about potential alien life. Well, next, right here on News Nation, we are breaking down the newly released footage showing any potential alien life here, everywhere from Greece to the United Kingdom to Iraq, even right here in the U.S. Stay with us.
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13: After months of anticipation, the first batch of UFO files has been released by the Department of War, showing shocking, never-before-seen footage of unexplainable phenomena. From Greece to the UAE to the Indo-Pacific region, these videos on your screen, just some of the space mysteries that many report all over the world. And here in the U.S., they symbolize at least the start, maybe, of a fulfilled promise by the Trump administration to provide maximum transparency, a stark contrast, the administration says, to past efforts to discredit these sorts of sightings. We're bringing in News Nation special correspondent and host of Reality Check, of course, Ross Coulthart tonight. Ross, it's always so wonderful to see you, and there is so much to comb through already. More than 162 files released. We see videos, photos, sound transcripts as well. What is standing out to you?
14: Good evening, Natasha. Look, for me, I think the most exciting stuff is actually things that have come before. It's the NASA imagery, the acknowledgement by the Department of War, which is new, that these objects, these blue dots seen over the lunar surface on multiple missions, including Apollo 12 and Apollo 17, they are potentially, according to the Department of War, in a new finding, physical

0: objects. I think that's an astonishing admission by the Pentagon. It implies that something physical, I suspect intelligently controlled, based on the conversations I've had with people who know a lot more about these objects, something physical was hovering over the Apollo lunar missions. I've been told by people who knew Edgar Mitchell, the Apollo 14 lunar module pilot, very well, that Edgar confessed privately that he'd seen these blue objects with his own eyes. Mm-hmm. So we can rule them out as lens flares or artifacts of the camera. That's not going to explain what we see here. There is definitely something anomalous that was seen on the lunar surface. And then I guess some of the other imagery, which shows dots, orbs, moving in anomalous ways across the screen. There's one in particular, I can't remember the exact video number, but it shows the object maneuvering, doing left-hand turns instantaneously. Those are movements that conform to what we call the five observables, measures that we use to assess something as anomalous. I do think, though, the best is yet to come, Natasha. Mm. We're told this is only the beginning.
1: Yeah, any idea when the next drop will be and what we can expect next?
0: I think it might come as early as the end of this week. We might see another drop this coming Friday, as happened last week. I'm certainly told that there are the 46 videos that have been requested by Representative Anna Paulina and the members of the UAP caucus. They've been demanding access to videos that the Pentagon's been sitting on for some time that have been described to us by multiple sources and multiple witnesses. All of the sources tell us that in some cases these are extraordinarily clear images, 4K quality imagery, for example, of an object moving very fast underwater, far beyond known human technology capabilities. And also there are space shuttle images. I'm told that some of the imagery includes images taken from some of the STS space shuttle missions that feature objects that have never been properly explained, which I have to say, Natasha, really does beg the question, if NASA did its inquiry into UAPs, why did it limit in its terms of reference to terrestrial or aerial phenomena on planet Earth? Why did it constrain its terms of reference to stop effectively an investigation of probably the more interesting anomalies, objects that have been filmed or photographed in lunar orbit or in orbit around the Earth?
1: Yes, such good questions. And we know one of the files featured sound from the Gemini mission back in 1965. Astronauts report seeing a mysterious object to mission control. Let's listen to that quickly together.
2: At 10 o'clock high.
3: This is Houston. Say again, 7.
2: So we have a bogey at 10 o'clock high.
3: Is that the booster or is that an actual sighting? Say again, 7.
2: So we have several, looks like the three up there, actual sighting. It looks like hundreds of little particles going by from left out about 3 to 4 miles.
1: Ross, what are your thoughts after hearing this? Is this significant?
0: I think that the sightings by astronauts of lunar anomalies are the tip of an iceberg of sightings by astronauts going back decades. It's quite clear that there have been images seen by astronauts over many, many decades. Edgar Mitchell, the Apollo 14 astronaut I mentioned earlier, he admitted that he was told not to talk about what he saw on the surface of the moon. He told this privately to friends of his who've spoken to me. He was told it was treason. It was a breach of his security oath to talk about what he saw. I'm not suggesting that NASA specifically is involved in a cover-up, but somebody is, Natasha. Somebody is holding back.
1: News Nation special correspondent, host of Reality Check, Ross.

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4: New numbers show mixed signals for American workers. I'm Mike Vaccaro, News Nation Washington Bureau Chief. On Friday, the Department of Labor reporting the U.S. added 115,000 jobs in April, with the unemployment rate remaining steady at 4.3%. While the number of jobs in April is down from the 185,000 jobs added in March, it still beat economists' expectations. It also marks the first back-to-back monthly jobs gains in the U.S. economy since May of last year, when the U.S. added 13,000 jobs. According to the report, labor market growth was fueled by increased employment across industries, including retail trade, transportation, and healthcare, while federal employment continued to decline. At the same time, average hourly earnings came in lower than expected, increasing by 3.6% on a yearly basis. That's 0.2% lower than expected. I'm Mike Vaccaro, and this is the News Nation Political Minute.
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12: Pope Leo is issuing a personal message of gratitude to the people of Spain following the tense medical standoff at sea.
13: I want to thank the hospitality that characterizes the people of the Canary Islands for allowing the arrival of the cruise ship Hondius with hantavirus patients.
12: Speaking during his weekly address, the pontiff offering his thanks to the Canary Islands for their hospitality in the face of this public health crisis. The pope confirming also he'll be visiting Spain in June. Well, the cruise ship had been searching for a port after an outbreak of hantavirus was detected on board. Three passengers have died. As we speak, 17 Americans from that ship are now flying to Nebraska, where they will be assessed, and then they get to choose whether to quarantine there or return home to their communities and self-monitor for symptoms. Full live coverage of this in our next hour. Stay with us for that. Also new tonight, an exclusive video showing Brian Hooker allegedly trying to sneak his boat out of the Bahamas. You may remember him as the husband of an American woman, Lynette Hooker, who was found dead. Brian claiming that she fell overboard while out with her husband. Well, now after the exclusive video, Brian's boat was seized by the Coast Guard and actually banned.

0: Field has been tracking this case since day one. She joins us next hour. Stay with us.
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0: 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Stay with us.
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35: Tonight on News Nation Prime, President Trump calls Iran's peace proposal totally unacceptable. With this latest deal rejected, what is next for the months-long conflict as the U.S. holds firm on its red lines, including stopping Iran's nuclear ambitions and making sure that Iran's enriched uranium doesn't end up in the wrong hands?
36: No, we have that very well surveilled. If anybody get near the place, we will know about it and we'll blow them up.
35: Will the delicate ceasefire remain in place? News Nation is live in minutes from the White House tonight. And Americans stranded on board the hantavirus-plagued ship, now making their way back home. 17 Americans being flown to Nebraska from Spain to quarantine. 6 confirmed cases of the hantavirus linked to that cruise ship, 3 passengers dead. An international joint effort to contain the spread of the deadly virus. We have the very latest tonight on Prime. Plus, the 2026 midterms already heating up. Nearly a dozen states in a legal battle over mid-decade redistricting plans. Virginia's Supreme Court now blocking Democrats' newly redrawn district maps. As this fight plays out with just months until the midterm elections, President Trump signaling Republicans will have an election integrity army in every state. Only this time saying it will be, quote, much bigger and stronger. And more than 3 months since Nancy Guthrie was taken in the middle of the night. Still no word on where she is or what happened. Her family posting this tribute to her this Mother's Day.
37: Miss you. The angles are
38: down. And I'll do a pose.
35: We have the latest in the search for Nancy, including why some experts believe the person caught on camera might not be the only suspect in her disappearance.
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0: Hey, good evening. Thank you so much for staying with us here on News Nation Prime. I'm Natasha Zuvas. Well, Nancy Guthrie missing now for nearly 100 days. And now, are we finally hearing about progress in this investigation? Pima County Sheriff Chris Nanos telling news outlets now that the developments have been, quote, really great. This as News Nation's Brian Enten continues to track the case. Speaking with three of the nation's top criminal profilers, they all share one common thought.
1: It was well planned. They've gotten away with it. And they pulled a type of case that we've never seen before, as far as we know.
0: The news of progress giving some hope this Mother's Day as Savannah Guthrie shares a heartbreaking post on her Instagram saying, quote, "We miss you with every breath. We will never stop looking for you. We will never be at peace until we find you." And also tonight, News Nation continues to monitor that hantavirus outbreak on a cruise ship, causing anxiety across the nation. Three people already dying, five others critically sick, as experts insist this is not another pandemic. Well, tonight, 17 American citizens are on an evacuation flight back to the U.S., not being forced to quarantine once they get here. What you need to know about the outbreak coming up in just a few minutes. But first, tensions rising again in the Middle East and here at home after President Trump called Iran's peace proposal, quote, totally unacceptable. This comes as the president is not ruling out the possibility of launching new attacks, saying that Iran has been playing games and that they will be laughing no longer. News Nation's Hannah Brandt joining us live from the White House now. Hannah, what do we know at this hour?
2: Well, Natasha, President Trump really is unhappy with the offer Iran has put on the table. As you said, he called their latest proposal totally unacceptable. The president saying he doesn't like it, but he didn't provide any specific details about why that is. President Trump did express frustration with Iran earlier today in a post that he put out just hours after the country sent the U.S. its proposal, writing, "Iran has been playing games with the United States and the rest of the world for 47 years. Later on in the post, accusing them of killing Americans and unarmed innocent protesters, saying Iran has been, quote, laughing at our now great again country, but warning they will be laughing no longer. According to Iranian state media, the country's proposal suggested an end to the war on all fronts, including in Lebanon. Plus, they want guarantees surrounding ship security. No details on any concessions about the country's nuclear program. And we know U.S. demands aiming to limit the program have really been a major sticking point, especially the removal of Iran's enriched uranium. And in an interview recorded earlier in the week, President Trump said that's still a priority.
3: Where are we in the war if we've not yet gotten the nuclear materials, the enriched uranium from them?
36: Well, we'll get that at some point, whatever we want. We have it surveilled. You know, I did a thing called Space Force, and they are watching that. If somebody walked in, they can tell you his name, his address, the number of his badge. No, we have that very well surveilled. If anybody got near the place, we will know about it, and we'll blow them up.
2: A statement from the Iranian president today reads, "We will never bow our heads before the enemy, and if talk of dialogue or negotiation arises, it does not mean surrender or retreat." Even as the diplomatic discussions are happening, threats continue. The UAE does say it intercepted Iranian missiles in its territory just today. Qatar says Iranian drones attacked one of its commercial ships off the coast of Doha. And that all comes just days after the U.S. and Iran exchanged strikes. Natasha?
0: The war with Iran is likely to be one of the main points of focus during President Trump's upcoming trip to China. What are you monitoring about that?
2: That's right. Senior Trump administration officials tell us they do expect this conflict in the Middle East to be a point of discussion when the two leaders meet. The president is set to arrive in China just days from now. And those officials tell us he is likely to continue to pressure President Xi to try to convince Iran to strike a deal. And that's because we know China and Iran have a somewhat friendly relationship. The Trump administration officials also saying they do expect the two leaders will talk about reports of Chinese companies sending intelligence that helps Iran in this war. But beyond that, the officials tell us really the goal of this trip is to talk about rebalancing the U.S.-Chinese economic relationship, something the Trump administration does not think is happening. We've seen a ton of back and forth to that end on trade and tariffs in the past year, because the Trump team has argued the president is focused on restoring what they see as fairness to the economic relationship. So we're told the two leaders will talk about that. They'll also talk about agreements on aerospace, agriculture, and energy. So certainly a lot on their agenda. And plans are already in the works for President Xi and his wife to come here to visit D.C. later this year, Natasha.
0: Hannah Brandt monitoring that live at the White House tonight. Thank you. For more military insight, retired four-star U.S. Army General Wesley Clark, former NATO Supreme Allied Commander. General Clark, always appreciate you being with us. And I'm interested in your insight here. While U.S. strikes may have been very successful on paper, they have not forced a regime change. They have not reopened the Strait of Hormuz. In your experience, what happens when successful military strikes fail to produce a political yes from the adversary?
4: Well, you have to go to diplomacy, and that means you have to use your allies. You may still need military pressure on, but I see two major courses in action here beyond simply launching another strike, which has been talked about. But you could go to China, let's say. You could have China and Pakistan cut off supplies to Pakistan, from Pakistan into Iran. Something like six overland routes. Iran's moving out fuel. It's bringing in food and equipment and military supplies from Pakistan. It's using a Pakistani port. The United States has influence with Pakistan. China has a great deal of influence with Pakistan. If you want to have the blockade tightened up, put more pressure on the Iranian regime, cut off and reinforcement. Israel has already struck Iranian loading facilities on the Caspian Sea, so that's somewhat slowed down Russian support. President Trump is close to President Putin. Tell Putin to stop supplying anything to Iran. Now, that's a diplomatic approach. It might work if Iran understands it's completely cut off. You also have the possibility of going militarily after the Strait of Hormuz. It's a tough target. Going to take a complete rethink of how we coordinate and synergize air, naval, undersea, and maybe ground troops in this. But it has to be said that you cannot, as Iran has suggested, turn the Strait of Hormuz over to Iran. It is an international waterway. And that's something that if the United States were to fight for it, it's legally justifiable, it's understandable, it's in a total global interest. So those are two alternative courses of action, Natasha. And we'll have to see what comes out of it, and we should be preparing for both.
0: I appreciate you laying both of those out. We do see the UK sending the HMS Dragon into the zone where Iran is threatening decisive response. I'm curious, as a former Supreme Allied Commander here, how do you prevent the entire NATO alliance from being dragged into a regional war?
4: Well, I think the individuals and the nations in the NATO alliance are in war right now, and that's supporting Ukraine in its war against Russia. And what's happening in Iran and with the States is it detracts from that focus. Right now, Ukraine has the initiative. They have the momentum. That's why President Putin was begging President Trump to get him a ceasefire, at least temporarily. Of course, the Russians have violated it anyway. But that is a war that NATO nations are desperately concerned about and want to stop. Now, it's also possible that some of the nations, like Britain, like France, like Denmark, Germany, have ships that could be useful working with the United States in clearing the Strait of Hormuz. And I hope they'll help us do this. But they have a big stake, as President Trump has said. They have a big stake in getting this waterway open. So it's not just an American problem. But if we don't consult properly with our allies, it becomes an American problem. So we've got a lot of diplomacy ahead, Natasha. Allies, Xi Jinping in China, Pakistan, maybe Putin.
0: Yeah, I really appreciate you pointing out that potential China pathway. I know I'll be watching for that very closely now going forward with that visit. General Wes Clark, always appreciate the context and time. Thank you.
4: Thank you, Natasha.
0: We do have some new updates tonight on that deadly hantavirus outbreak on the cruise ship now in the Canary Islands. The 17 Americans on board are disembarking. They will be heading towards the University of Nebraska at Omaha's National Quarantine Unit. They'll be assessed, and then they get to choose whether to quarantine or if they would like to go home and self-report their symptoms. That medical center, the sole federally funded National Quarantine Unit in the U.S., treating patients in both the 2014 Ebola outbreak outbreak and the 2020 COVID-19 pandemic. Well, News Nation's Leah Lando is live tracking this tonight. Leah, so many people are really concerned about this. What are we learning tonight?
5: Yes, and Natasha, good evening. Good evening to all of you. Well, the U.S. is not releasing the names or the hometowns of those 17 Americans who are on their way back to the U.S. right now, or exactly what time they are expected to arrive. But what we do know is where that first stop for those passengers will be.
6: Abundance of caution. That is the message from health officials today as 17 American citizens are no longer aboard a cruise ship where an outbreak of hantavirus killed three people and made at least five others sick. But the ordeal for those U.S. nationals is not over. Tonight, all 17 are on their way back to the U.S. aboard a chartered government flight. First stop, an Air Force base near Omaha, Nebraska, in the nation's only federally funded quarantine unit. Health officials say those Americans will be medically checked out and given the choice to isolate in Nebraska just to be on the safe side or go home and monitor their health for the next 40-plus days. They have all been in very close proximity to a virus that causes severe flu-like illness and, in the worst case, respiratory failure and death. For those worried that we're looking at another possible COVID-like pandemic, officials say that is not the case.
7: There's no risk for an outbreak, a broad outbreak in the United States, but I think we do want to reassure the individuals who are on the boat that they don't have any hantavirus in their blood. Because remember, it's only treatable by what we call the supportive care. So the earlier you're diagnosed, the better.
8: This is not COVID, Jake, and we don't want to treat it like COVID. We don't want to cause a public panic over this. We want to treat it with the hantavirus protocols that we're successful in containing outbreaks in the past.
6: So tonight, the waiting game, health officials in Nebraska ready to receive those 17 Americans to screen them for any sign of hantavirus infection and decide the course of action if any of them are sick.
5: And we want to show you this. Health officials are already watching for potential signs of the virus. They're monitoring different states where passengers who were on that ship before, these 17 passengers who disembarked before them, have gone to. So we're talking about a virus that they're watching for in New Jersey, Virginia, Georgia, Texas, Arizona, and California. And we just learned that officials at that health facility in Nebraska are planning a press conference tomorrow morning. So that is something that we, of course, will continue to update everybody on. Natasha.
0: Yeah, just the last couple of minutes as well. We just got confirmation, Leah, those Americans will be landing stateside next hour. That estimate 10:15 p.m. Eastern time. I know you'll be monitoring that so closely for us. Leah Lando with that live report. Thank you. And for more tonight, we are bringing in vascular surgeon at Massachusetts General Hospital, associate professor of surgery at Harvard Medical School, Dr. Anita Dua. Dr. Dua, great to see you as always. And I want to get your perspective here because we just spoke with former CDC Director Dr. Robert Redfield last hour. He essentially said if he were in charge, this would be a compulsory quarantine for the 17 Americans in Nebraska, not left up for them to decide if they want to go home and self-monitor. What are your thoughts on that?
9: To be honest, it depends on how long they've actually been exposed to the virus. At this point, they've been on the ship for a long time. And typically, when you're exposed to this particular strain, symptoms show up between 2 to 4 weeks. Indeed, some people, it can be up to 6 weeks. But at this point, they should have shown some type of flu-like symptoms. That being said, there was one person on the ship who landed just yesterday and did not have symptoms, and today does. So at this point, I would have to really talk to each one of them and determine where they had exposure and if they had exposure to see whether or not the decision is appropriate. But both could be right, them staying in this facility for up to 42 days, which is what's typically done in South America where you see this strain, or letting them go home and ensure that they're kind of quarantined in the home, similar to what we did with COVID.
0: Sure. By the time they're home, and let's say it does turn on a dime like that, not showing symptoms one day and then showing symptoms the next, they've already been in their workplace. They've already taken their kid to school. They've already gone grocery shopping and to the movies. Isn't it too late at that point? Why not, out of an abundance of caution, have everyone quarantine?
9: It would definitely be something that we could do. It really depends on the logistics of having them quarantine and whether or not, again, they've had that exposure to the person who was on the ship. The most important thing to point out, the real crux of your question, is the difference between COVID and the hantavirus. The hantavirus actually has frequently been spread across certain small areas and then died out. It's not something that's just suddenly turned up on this one ship. The reason it dies out is because it is so difficult, in fact, to have that human-to-human transmission. So even if They had dropped off their kid at school. They had gone to that grocery store. It's not like measles or COVID where it would just spread. You would need to have an actual intimate contact with saliva, with some sort of aerosolized droppings if you're talking about a mouse. So it's really quite difficult. And even if they were in those situations, the chances of it spreading are quite low.
0: Appreciate that context. I think something that keeps getting conflated as well is hantavirus versus the Andes strain specifically. And for example, we keep hearing the advice, be careful around rodents. But the Andes strain can be person to person, and the mortality can be as high as 50%. Do you think that public health agencies need to get a lot clearer about their messaging around this?
9: Oh, absolutely. I don't think that we need to give everyone a big, you know, virology lecture, but there are some basics that we need to know. Basically, the hantavirus is part of a family of viruses. In fact, in North America, we have our own special strain that comes from the deer mouse, but it does not transmit human to human. It's only rat to person, and then after that, it kind of dies out. But in South America, there is an Andes strain, so it's one of that family, and indeed that particular one transmits human to human, but as I mentioned, it can die out quite quickly. So I think that clarity needs to be there, and that's something that our public health officials do need to get on TV and talk about.
0: How does hantavirus and the Andes strain affect the body? What should people be watching out for? What symptoms would a person experience if they were infected?
9: So specifically with that strain, the big thing to watch out for are flu-like symptoms. A little bit of nausea, muscle aches, respiratory difficulty. What actually kills you when you have the hantavirus is not the strain itself, but your body kind of going into shock because your blood vessels are unable to keep fluid where they need to stay. So the fluid kind of gets out into your heart and lungs, damages your lungs, and ultimately you literally cannot breathe. So that's what happens. And if you get to a person early enough, they basically get some management. Sometimes they even need to go on something called ECMO, where we take over their heart and lungs so that they can recover, and then ultimately they get better. But we do need to catch them early because, like you said, it's up to a 40% mortality in someone who really has this virus and has had it severely for a period of time.
0: Oof, Dr. Anita Dua, I wish we had more time. It is worrisome. I appreciate the assurances tonight and the perspective, as always. Thank you.
9: Thank you.
0: All right. New tonight, an exclusive video showing Brian Hooker allegedly trying to sneak his boat out of the Bahamas. Of course, you'll remember him as the husband of an American woman, Lynette Hooker, who remains missing tonight. Brian claiming she fell overboard while out with her husband. Well, now after the exclusive video, Brian's boat now seized by the Coast Guard. And Ashley Banfield has been tracking the minutiae of this case, breaking news since day one. She joins us right after the break.
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3: New graphic and disturbing video from Denver International Airport when a Frontier Airlines jet struck and killed a person on the runway on Friday night. We have paused at the moment. Officials say a trespasser scaled a perimeter fence and ran into the path of an accelerating plane. The impact killed the individual, sparking an engine fire as well. It filled that cabin with smoke. The 231 passengers and crew were forced to evacuate using the emergency slides. Passengers describing the chaos inside.
4: It felt like, you know, getting in a big, giant fender bender. And then there was, like, smoke filling. I couldn't see the engines, but people that could see the engines could see large flames, and it was really scary.
3: 12 people treated for minor injuries. The NTSB now investigating how that security breach occurred. Well, breaking tonight, a massive development in the mystery of the missing Michigan mother, Lynette Hooker. Her body still not found tonight. For weeks, the sailboat known as the Soulmate sat on a mooring ball in the Bahamas. Well, tonight, it's in U.S. custody. The Coast Guard intercepting the 46-foot vessel, and these exclusive images from the Drop Dead Serious podcast with Ashley Banfield, allegedly showing the boat being towed into Fort Pierce, Florida. Investigators are now scouring the deck for forensic evidence, digital data, anything that could challenge the story told by Lynette's husband, Brian. Now, he claims she fell overboard from a dinghy back on April 4th. But the Coast Guard Investigative Service clearly widening its now. And joining us now live, News Nation contributor Ashley Banfield. Ashley, first of all, it is wonderful to have you here. And you have been breaking information on your Drop Dead Serious podcast on this case all throughout. Is this boat a literal potential crime scene now in the hands of federal investigators?
5: I think that's the exact question that should be asked throughout this case. And hello, Natasha. It's
6: hello,
5: so good to
6: Ashley.
5: See you again. And happy Mother's Day to everyone watching. So, yeah, here's the deal. That soulmate, just before it left the Bahamas, it's getting provisioned by that hired captain, the delivery captain and first mate, shortly after what you're seeing on your screen happened, they set sail and thought that it was going to be delivered to some port in northern Florida, but they were intercepted by the United States Coast Guard because the Coast Guard Investigative Services was on them. They are investigating this as a potential crime as well. They've got a criminal investigation. And what you're looking at on your screen right there is early this morning when the Coast Guard Investigative Services, along with the Coast Guard, that's what you call a response 45-foot boat, basically tied up next to Soulmate and escorted it into a harbor where the Coast Guard station in Fort Pierce is located. So yeah, that is now officially in the hands of the United States Coast Guard that is investigating this as the potential crime that many believe it is.
3: Yeah. Do we know who is at the helm when this boat was brought in?
5: Yeah, the delivery captain, and nobody should assume that there's something nefarious there. Basically, what Brian Hooker more than likely did is do what most people do when they don't want to sail their own boats across the Atlantic from the Bahamas to Florida or anywhere else in the world. They hire someone to do it. It's about a 24-hour crossing, and we watched this thing as it left Marsh Harbor, unhooked from its mooring ball, went to the dock, provisioned up, and then bounced out of the Bahamas. We followed it. We followed it not only with eyes and other sailors, but we also followed it with navigation tools. And as it got closer to U.S. Shores, we watched as this happened, basically an interdiction. The Coast Guard, you know, what they normally do is they come out with a cutter and then they launch one of those 45-foot, you know, vessels called the response vessel, and they put on the lights in the cherry and say, pull over. It's kind of like a stop on the highway. And they board that boat and they say, you're coming with us. And then actually it was a terrible storm last night, Natasha. So this thing didn't take 24 hours. It took 48. Mm. And the Coast Guard was actually in a perilous situation last night. So hats off to the guys and one woman on that crew that was able to do this and get that boat.
3: As much as you're able to share, how did you obtain the images and video? And also, what are your sources on the ground saying about the future of this case right now?
5: Sister, I am sneaky, and I've got a lot of sources all over the place. I spent 5 days in the Bahamas cultivating friends who've been helping me. The boating community is awesome. I have so many people to thank. I can't name them all, but you know who you are if you're watching. And there are a lot of people, Natasha, who are very upset about this case. The story that Brian Hooker told the Bahamian authorities, for mariners like me and just about any human who understands, I don't know, gravity, they don't believe his story. It is preposterous. It doesn't match the mariner's charts. It doesn't match the wind. It doesn't match the waves. It doesn't match the current. It doesn't match anything. And so a lot of people are very upset and they think that this person might be getting away with something. And so they're all too willing to help investigators who want to see justice done. And can I just say that this is Mother's Day?
3: Yeah.
5: And this is a Mother's Day that Lynette Hooker's daughter is spending without her mother for the first time. And Lynette Hooker's mother is spending not hearing from her daughter. Mm-hmm. So this is a Mother's Day gift, what you're seeing on your screen right there.
3: Wow.
5: It's a Mother's Day gift for them because they do not believe that Brian Hooker told the truth. And there's something that sinks in Denmark.
3: Let me ask you about Brian Hooker. Did he have weeks of access to this boat before it was seized? And do you think there are any chances meaningful forensic evidence will still be found after all of this time?
5: Two questions. Yes to your last one. I do believe there's meaningful forensic evidence on board that boat. I'm a mariner as well, no more skilled as half the people who are watching. But I do know that there's so much that even smart mariners may have missed, like batteries and Starlink and lots of stuff like that, that may still be on board. And did he have weeks on board? No, he did not. He had a couple of days before he was detained and thrown in a jail cell for 5 days in the Bahamas. And then when he got out and told all of us that he would never, ever stop looking for Lynette, he would never leave her. Well, he was preparing an emergency passport while he was giving those interviews and then bounced out of the Bahamas the next day on the first flight he could. So no, he didn't have days afterwards. But yes, he had some time on that boat. Did he have enough time to do whatever he might have wanted to do? I'm not saying he did anything. I don't know what Brian Hooker did or did not do. I just don't like his story. And I know there's a lot more to it. And the Coast Guard Investigative Services is on him like glue.
3: Mm. Ashley Banfield, what a pleasure for me to get to see you here tonight. Thank you so much for that time. And if you care about this case, you have to start listening and watching the Drop Dead Serious podcast. I mean, you're the one breaking all this information day after day. Ashley, thank
5: you
3: so much. Really appreciate
5: it. Thank you. It's good to see you as well. By the way, it's the after dark version, not the television version you see on the podcast.
3: There's even more to come, ladies and gentlemen. Ashley, thank you.
5: Good
3: All right. Meanwhile, Nancy Guthrie has been missing for nearly 100 days now. We are finally hearing from the Sheriff's Department on possible leads in this case. This is Savannah Guthrie is honoring her mother in a heartbreaking Mother's Day tribute, posting she will not give up, asking anyone with information come forward. We have the very latest information, though, coming in right after the break.
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13: Three has been missing for nearly 100 days, and her family, of course, feeling her absence on this Mother's Day. Her daughter, Savannah, sharing this message about her mother today, saying, "We will never stop looking for you. We will never be at peace until we find you." News Nation national security contributor, former CIA officer, and FBI special agent Tracy Walder, tracking this case since the beginning. She's joining us live now to talk about any of these latest developments. Tracy, first of all, happy Mother's Day to you, and thank you so much for making the time tonight.
14: Thank you so much for having me, Natasha.
13: We do see Pima County Sheriff Chris Nanos telling news outlets that the developments have been, quote, really great right now. Are we finally hearing about any progress in this investigation, in your opinion?
14: In my opinion, no. And I know that will be frustrating to people because he said it sort of in passing. If you look at that statement, he really didn't elaborate on it. Now, is he referring to maybe the hair that was sent to Quantico that I think we talked about a few weeks ago? Or is he talking about maybe there's more digital evidence that has been able to be recovered? We know that they were still continuing to work on recovering that digital evidence. They just didn't feel that it was promising to do so. But he didn't elaborate. So it's hard to know if he really meant what he said.
13: And let's talk about Savannah Guthrie's words on social media today. One can only imagine what this is like for her and her family. She says, "We need help." She says, "Somebody knows something that can make a difference here." It has been 98 days. It is staggering with the best minds on this case since Nancy Guthrie vanished from her home in Arizona. Is there hope that she can be found at this point?
14: I think there's always hope that she can be found. And I don't want to say that that would never happen. I think what is, I think, surprising to most people is that in this day and age, particularly with the copious amount of digital surveillance that we have, the fact that absolutely nothing has surfaced, not even a license plate of vehicles coming in and out of where her street was, nothing has surfaced, I think makes people feel that this is probably hopeless. I don't think it's hopeless, and that I do hope that at some point she will be recovered. And I agree with what Savannah Guthrie said, that someone does know.

0: something, and it's just a question of if someone will ever come forward.
1: I do want to switch gears tonight and talk about the hantavirus as well. We just got confirmed in the last 20 minutes or so. We know within the hour, 17 Americans will be back stateside. They're on a plane right now. They get to choose whether to quarantine in Nebraska after being on that cruise ship or to go home and monitor. Does this make sense to you?
0: So that's a hard question to answer. I did biological weapons when I was at the CIA, and I get that this is scary. One of the reasons that this is classified on the lower end of biological weapons is because of the transmissibility of it. Yes, I understand that this is the person to person. However, it's not as aerosolized, I think, as people think. Do I think, given what happened with COVID and where the public psyche is in the world right now, that it's a good idea to sort of let them quarantine on their own? Perhaps not. Mm. But if you look at the level of where this virus is on the CDC's kind of bioterrorism levels and threat index, it's not that high.
1: Appreciate that context. And I'm so glad you mentioned this. I mean, coming out of the COVID pandemic, there is this massive distrust of our agencies and of science. And people are not just scared because of the psychological trauma of what they've experienced, but the messaging as well, the back and forth we saw, the sanitize your groceries, the 6 feet apart, the do not mask, then mask, learning later that the do not mask was to save gear for medical professionals. I mean, are we prepared for the next pandemic? What are your concerns about lessons that potentially we haven't learned yet from COVID?
0: I don't think we're prepared at all. And I don't mean to scare people with that. I was talking with Admiral Girard, who used to be the deputy head of Health of Human Services. And he always said, you know, the next great pandemic is just a plane ride away. And I fully believe that. I think the problem is, and I agree with you, half the battle is absolutely messaging. And that then erodes public trust. And then that actually exacerbates diseases to spread. If people don't trust what the government is saying, that will stop it. I think we aren't prepared in the sense that we don't necessarily have an understanding of what is going on overseas. And the U.S. may be prepared, but other countries may not be prepared. And therein lies sort of the problem.
1: Tracy Walder, appreciate the context, the time, the analysis, as always. And again, happy Mother's Day to you. Thank you.
0: Thank you, Natasha.
1: All right. So you may see some changes at the November midterm elections. President Trump saying the GOP will have an election integrity army in every state. What does this actually mean? We are breaking down the very latest right after the break.
2: When I was diagnosed with Hodgkin lymphoma, I didn't know it was a blood cancer. It's one of more than 100 different types, and they're all treated differently. 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
1: Lines for the 2026 midterms still being drawn as the president is now promising to deploy a massive election integrity army, framing the upcoming vote as a high-stakes fight for the sanctity of the legal vote. Democrats, meanwhile, arguing that Republican-led redistricting is disappearing black-majority districts to tilt the playing field in key battlegrounds. The 2026 midterm shaping up to be as much of a legal battle as a political one. And we're getting to News Nation's Mills Hayes tonight. Mills, what are we hearing from the administration on this?
26: Natasha, both parties are already accusing each other of trying to rig the elections in their favor. Today, President Trump said on Truth Social that Democrats' new election integrity group that includes former Attorney General Eric Holder will likely try to suppress Republican voters. Trump announced that he will have a much bigger, stronger election integrity army this time to ensure fair elections. And this comes after Democratic Senate Minority Leader Chuck Schumer announced an elections task force with Democrats taking aim at the president for not accepting the 2020 presidential election results.
27: Donald Trump and the Republicans realized that if the election were held fairly, that the likelihood is that they would lose and we would win, that we would take back the House, take back the Senate.
26: The reality is Democrats need to add 5 seats in the House to take control and 4 seats in the Senate to take power. But they received a big blow to their plans to add 4 additional House seats in Virginia this week. The Virginia Supreme Court struck down a new voter-approved congressional map that favors Democrats. And the U.S. Supreme Court recently struck down Louisiana's congressional maps that had added a second majority black district, saying they relied too heavily on race to draw the lines. Republicans could pick up another seat, but some black voters feel they may lose out on representation, something Louisiana Governor Jeff Landry disagrees with.
28: It was obviously gerrymandered. And, you know, the talking lines that the Democrats are using now, it's the same old thing from the past. This isn't about racism. What's racist is the way the lines are drawn now.
26: That was actually Representative Ralph Norman from South Carolina. They, too, are looking at trying to change their districts there. But Republican-controlled states like Alabama and Tennessee, they're also looking at redrawing their maps before the midterms after the ruling, which have led to protests. And whatever the maps may be, candidates will have to appeal to what matters most to voters. 27% of voters say that inflation, higher prices are their most important issue. 14% say jobs and the economy, followed by health care, immigration, and taxes and government spending. While the redrawn maps do look to favor Republicans, the president's lowering approval ratings and higher costs tied to the war in Iran could prove politically helpful for Democrats. Natasha.
1: Mills Hayes tracking that live for us tonight. Thank you. And for more, we're welcoming in our panel tonight. We have David Carlucci, former Democratic New York State Senator, and Paul Renner, Republican candidate for governor in Florida and the former Speaker of the Florida House. Welcome both. It's good to have you here. David, why

0: or keep us safe. It's simply, hey, how do we redraw the lines? Because we know we're failing in polling, and we know we're failing in every special election that we've had. So the only option they have is to redraw the lines, redraw the game, and hope that they can draw these lines in the most gerrymandered way and partisan way. And it's unfortunate because Democrats are not just going to sit back. They're going to do the same. And this is a horrible precedent, a race to the bottom. And I'm hopeful voters will demand that we have independent redistricting. And hopefully this is so bad that it turns Americans out to say, what is this redistricting? What is this gerrymandering? We've had enough, and demand that our politicians change it.
1: Yeah, Paul, what is your take? Is this a race to the bottom?
2: Well, look, I mean, I don't think anybody can clutch their pearls. It's happening in Virginia, California, and obviously here in my home state of Florida. The difference is, if you look at the maps in Virginia versus...
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1: And to you, welcome to News Nation Prime. I'm Natasha Zubes. Well, tonight we are tracking some breaking news coming out of Laredo, Texas. Six people are dead, all found in a boxcar. That town right along the U.S.-Mexico border. We have more details on this straight ahead. We're also closely monitoring the cruise ship plagued with hantavirus, now anchored near Spain's Canary Islands, which means the 17 Americans once trapped on board are now on their way home, traveling on an evacuation flight as we speak. In fact, that flight set to arrive in the next 13 minutes. They will get to choose whether to quarantine in Nebraska or to go home and self-monitor for symptoms. Well, former CDC Director Dr. Robert Redfield joining us on Prime tonight. He disagrees with the CDC decision to let the patients make that choice themselves. His assessment on the risk of a potential pandemic coming up in just minutes. But first, hopes for an end to the war between the U.S. and Iran dashed tonight. President Trump saying that Iran's response to the latest U.S. proposal was, quote, totally unacceptable. Talks seeming back to the drawing board tonight as a delicate ceasefire remains in place. Iran's president standing firm, saying earlier today, quote, we will never bow our heads before the enemy, and if talk or dialogue or negotiation arises, it does not mean surrender or retreat. Still, the White House says it is confident in the commander-in-chief's strategy.
2: We are the most mighty military the world has ever seen, and now that military is empowered by the president to protect this nation.
1: In the Middle East, a drone causing a fire on a ship off the coast of Qatar. The United Arab Emirates and Kuwait also reporting drones entering their respective airspaces. Now, no one formally claiming responsibility, but the UAE is blaming Iran tonight. News Nation's Hannah Brandt at the White House tonight with the very latest. Hannah.
3: Natasha, President Trump is calling Iran's latest proposal totally unacceptable. He says that he doesn't like it, though he didn't provide any specific details about why that is. But in an earlier post, he expressed frustration with Iran, saying just hours after the country sent its proposal, Iran has been playing games with the United States and the rest of the world for 47 years, accusing them of killing Americans and unarmed innocent protesters, and saying Iran has been, quote, laughing at our now great again country, but warning they will be laughing.

0: staffing no longer. According to Iranian state media, the country is proposing an end to the war on all fronts, including in Lebanon. Plus, they want guarantees surrounding ship security, but no details on any concessions in the proposal about the country's nuclear program. We do know, though, the U.S. demands aiming to limit the program have been a major sticking point, especially removal of Iran's enriched uranium. In an interview recorded earlier in the week, President Trump said that's still a priority.
1: Where are we in the war if we've not yet gotten the nuclear materials, the enriched uranium from them?
2: Well, we'll get that at some point, whatever we want. We have it surveilled. You know, I did a thing called Space Force, and they are watching that. If somebody walked in, they can tell you his name, his address, the number of his badge. No, we have that very well surveilled. If anybody got near the place, we will know about it, and we'll blow them up. We'll blow them up.
0: A statement put out by the Iranian president today reads, "We will never bow our heads before the enemy, and if talk of dialogue or negotiation arises, it does not mean surrender or retreat." Senior Trump administration officials say they do expect the Middle East war to be a topic of discussion when President Trump travels to China later this week. They say they expect President Trump to continue pressuring President Xi to try and convince Iranian leaders to strike a deal. Natasha.
3: Hannah Brandt at the White House tonight. Thank you. Well, the remains of a U.S. soldier missing in Morocco have been found. Officials say the body of 27-year-old Kendrick Lamont Key Jr. was recovered by a military search team after he and another soldier fell off a cliff last weekend. The other soldier remains missing. Troops were in the region for an annual military exercise. We are closely tracking the new updates on the deadly hantavirus outbreak linked to a cruise ship now in the Canary Islands today. The 17 Americans who disembarked that ship in the Canary Islands expected to land stateside in just about 10 minutes. They are headed to the University of Nebraska at Omaha's National Quarantine Unit. They will be assessed, and then they will get to choose whether they want to quarantine there or to go home to their communities and self-monitor. Well, that medical center, the sole federally funded National Quarantine Unit in the U.S., treating patients in both the 2014 Ebola outbreak and the 2020 COVID-19 pandemic. Just a few moments ago, the center taking to social media saying, quote, UNMC and Nebraska Med have been asked by federal partners to receive and monitor U.S. citizens associated with the cruise ship hantavirus outbreak. Our teams have a longstanding history of responding to global infectious disease threats and are prepared for moments like this. News Nation's Leah Lando live tracking this. Leah, this is the moment. It is happening in less than 10 minutes. What are we learning about this tonight?
4: Yeah, that's right, Natasha. Those 17 Americans who were on that ship, they evacuated and they were close to that deadly virus. They're now back in the U.S. They're expected to land in Florida any minute now. They were on a special government chartered flight. And officials are not releasing details like their names or their exact hometowns. But what we do know is where they're expected to go next.
5: Abundance of caution. That is the message from health officials today as 17 American citizens are no longer aboard a cruise ship where an outbreak of hantavirus killed three people and made at least five others sick. But the ordeal for those U.S. nationals is not over. Tonight, all 17 are on their way back to the U.S. aboard a chartered government flight. First stop, an Air Force base near Omaha, Nebraska, in the nation's only federally funded quarantine unit. Health officials say those Americans will be medically checked out and given the choice to isolate in Nebraska just to be on the safe side or go home and monitor their health for the next 40-plus days. They have all been in very close proximity to a virus that causes severe flu-like illness and, in the worst case, respiratory failure and death. For those worried that we're looking at another possible COVID-like pandemic, officials say that is not the case.
6: There's no risk for an outbreak, a broad outbreak in the United States, but I think we do want to reassure the individuals who are on the boat that they...
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0: Look at Fort Lauderdale, Florida, with that plane carrying the Americans who were on the hantavirus-plagued cruise ship. Three passengers dying from that virus, and you're watching them disembark right now. 17 Americans on board that ship disembarked in the Canary Islands today. You can see they are back stateside presently. They'll eventually go to the University of Nebraska at Omaha's National Quarantine Unit. CDC already there to do what former CDC Director Dr. Robert Redfield just called on our air, an aggressive risk assessment. And then those individuals will get to choose whether to quarantine in Nebraska or to go home to their communities and self-report if any symptoms come up. Remember, the incubation period is 6 weeks. Dr. Redfield said that this is a judgment call on the part of the CDC, but that he would have erred on the side of caution and made that quarantine in Nebraska mandatory. Of course, we'll keep monitoring this, but this is live happening right now on the ground in Fort Lauderdale, Florida. A new graphic and disturbing video from Denver International Airport when a Frontier Airlines jet struck and killed a person on the runway on Friday night. We have paused at the moment. Officials say a trespasser scaled the perimeter fence, running into the path of the accelerating plane there. The impact killing the individual, sparking an engine fire, filling the cabin with smoke. 231 passengers and crew forced to evacuate using the emergency slides, and passengers describing what it was like inside.
1: It felt like, you know, getting in a big, giant fender bender. And then there was, like, smoke filling. I couldn't see the engines, but people that could see the engines could see large flames, and it was really scary.
0: Really scary. Well, 12 people had to be treated for minor injuries, and TSB now investigating how the security breach occurred. And new tonight, we're also tracking a tragic discovery in Laredo, Texas. Officials discovering a boxcar with six people all dead inside. Circumstances surrounding their death unknown at this time, but Laredo sits right along the U.S.-Mexico border. Police not confirming tonight if those who died were migrants trying to enter the U.S. Well, after months of anticipation, the first batch of UFO files have been released by the Department of War, showing some shocking, never-before-seen footage of unexplainable space phenomena. From Greece to the UAE to the Indo-Pacific region, these videos on your screen, perhaps just a taste of the space mysteries that many witness all over the world. And here in the U.S., could they symbolize a fulfilled promise, by the Trump administration to provide maximum transparency? A stark contrast, the administration says, to past efforts to discredit these sightings. Well, earlier tonight, I spoke with News Nation special correspondent, host of Reality Check, Ross Coulthard, to hear his thoughts. Take a listen. Ross, it's always so wonderful to see you, and there is so much to comb through already. More than 162 files released. We see videos, photos, sound transcripts as well. What is standing out to you?
2: Good evening, Natasha. Look, for me, I think the most exciting stuff is actually things that have come before. It's the NASA imagery, the acknowledgement by the Department of War, which is new, that these

0: objects, these blue dots seen over the lunar surface on multiple missions, including Apollo 12 and Apollo 17, they are potentially, according to the Department of War, in a new finding, physical objects. I think that's an astonishing admission by the Pentagon. It implies that something physical, I suspect intelligently controlled, based on the conversations I've had with people who know a lot more about these objects, something physical was hovering over the Apollo lunar missions. I've been told by people who knew Edgar Mitchell, the Apollo 14 lunar module pilot, very well, that Edgar confessed privately that he'd seen these blue objects with his own eyes. So we can rule them out as lens flares or artifacts of the camera. That's not going to explain what we see here. There is definitely something anomalous that was seen on the lunar surface. And then I guess some of the other imagery, which shows dots, orbs, moving in anomalous ways across the screen. There's one in particular, I can't remember the exact video number, but it shows the object maneuvering, doing left-hand turns instantaneously. Those are movements that conform to what we call the five observables, measures that we use to assess something as anomalous. I do think, though, the best is yet to come, Natasha. Mm. We're told this is only the beginning.
1: Yeah, any idea when the next drop will be and what we can expect next?
0: I think it might come as early as the end of this week. We might see another drop this coming Friday, as happened last week. I'm certainly told that there are the 46 videos that have been requested by Representative Anna Paulina and the members of the UAP caucus. They've been demanding access to videos that the Pentagon's been sitting on for some time that have been described to us by multiple sources and multiple witnesses. All of the sources tell us that in some cases these are extraordinarily clear images, 4K quality imagery, for example, of an object moving very fast underwater, far beyond known human technology capabilities. And also there are space shuttle images. I'm told that some of the imagery includes images taken from some of the STS space shuttle missions that feature objects that have never been properly explained, which I have to say, Natasha, really does beg the question, if NASA did its inquiry into UAPs, why did it limit in its terms of reference to terrestrial or aerial phenomena on planet Earth? Why did it constrain its terms of reference to stop effectively an investigation of probably the more interesting anomalies, objects that have been filmed or photographed in lunar orbit or in orbit around the Earth?
1: Yes, such good questions. And we know one of the files featured sound from the Gemini mission back in 1965. Astronauts report seeing a mysterious object to mission control. Let's listen to that quickly together.
2: This is Houston. Say again, 7.
3: So we have a bogey at 10 o'clock high.
2: Is that the booster or is that an actual sighting? Say again, 7.
3: So we have several, looks like the three up here, actual sighting. It looks like hundreds of little particles going by from the left out about 3 to 4 miles.
1: Ross, what are your thoughts after hearing this? Is this significant?
0: I think that the sightings by astronauts of lunar anomalies are the tip of an iceberg of sightings by astronauts going back decades. It's quite clear that there have been images seen by astronauts over many, many decades. Edgar Mitchell, the Apollo 14 astronaut I mentioned earlier, he admitted that he was told not to talk about what he saw on the surface of the moon. He told this privately to friends of his who've spoken to me. He was told it was treason. It was a breach of his security oath to talk about what he saw. I'm not suggesting that NASA specifically is involved in a cover-up, but somebody is, Natasha. Somebody is holding back.
1: News Nation special correspondent, host of Reality Check, Ross Coulthard, thank you so much, as always.
0: Thank you very much.
1: A major update we're just getting on the plane with Americans from the hantavirus-plagued cruise ship touching down in Florida moments ago. We are just getting this information from the HHS X account. two of the passengers had to be in the plane's biocontainment units because one has mild symptoms and another is testing what they are calling mildly PCR positive for Andes virus, for the Andes strain of hantavirus. So airlift at this point will take passengers to Nebraska, to the University of Nebraska at Omaha's National Quarantine Unit. CDC already there on the ground to do what they're calling an aggressive risk assessment. We know the plan was for individuals that the CDC clears to get to choose whether to quarantine in Nebraska or to go home to their communities and self-monitor for symptoms. It's not clear whether that is still the plan, given two of the people on the plane now stateside seem to be sick. Of course, we'll keep tracking this, and we'll be right back.
4: Antenna TV would like you to fill in the blank.
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10: 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Crazy! 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
12: New numbers show mixed signals for American workers. I'm Mike Vaccaro, News Nation Washington Bureau Chief. On Friday, the Department of Labor reporting the U.S. added 115,000 jobs in April, with the unemployment rate remaining steady at 4.3%. While the number of jobs in April is down from the 185,000 jobs added in March, it still beat economists' expectations. It also marks the first back-to-back monthly jobs gains in the U.S. economy since May of last year, when the U.S. added 13,000 jobs. According to the report, labor market growth was fueled by increased employment across industries, including retail trade, transportation, and healthcare, while federal employment continued to decline. At the same time, average hourly earnings came in lower than expected, increasing by 3.6% on a yearly basis. That's 0.2% lower than expected. I'm Mike Vaccaro, and this is the News Nation Political Minute.
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1: All right, and we're continuing to track this right now, getting confirmation.

0: Recent confirmation from the HHSX account moments ago that two of the passengers who just landed in Fort Lauderdale, Florida tonight, who originated from that cruise ship that was plagued with hantavirus, had to be in the plane's biocontainment unit because one has mild symptoms and another tested what HHS is calling mildly PCR positive for Andes virus, for that strain of hantavirus. So airlift will now take the passengers to Nebraska, to the University of Nebraska at Omaha's National Quarantine Unit. CDC already there to do an aggressive risk assessment. We know the plan was for individuals the CDC clears to get to choose whether they want to continue to quarantine in Nebraska or to go home to their communities and self-monitor. It is not clear whether that's still the plan, given that two of the people on that plane appear to be sick. Of course, we will keep tracking this and other stories tonight. All right, meanwhile, let's talk about the battle lines for the 2026 midterms that are still being drawn right now, as the president is promising to draw what he is calling election integrity armies, framing the upcoming vote as a high-stakes fight right now for the sanctity of the legal vote. Democrats, meanwhile, arguing that Republican-led redistricting is disappearing black majority districts to tilt the playing field in key battlegrounds. The 2026 midterm shaping up to be as much a legal battle as a political one. We're getting to News Nation's Mills Hayes on this. Mills, what are we hearing from the administration tonight?
1: Natasha, both parties are already accusing each other of trying to rig the midterm elections in their favor. Today, President Trump said on Truth Social that Democrats' new election integrity group that includes former Attorney General Eric Holder will likely try to suppress Republican voters. And Trump announced that he will have a much bigger, stronger election integrity army this time to ensure fair elections. And this comes after Democratic Senate Minority Leader Chuck Schumer announced an elections task force with Democrats taking aim at the president for not accepting the 2020 presidential election results.
2: Donald Trump and the Republicans realized that if the election were held fairly, that the likelihood is that they would lose and we would win, that we would take back the House, take back the Senate.
1: The reality is Democrats need to add 5 seats in the House to take control and 4 seats in the Senate to take power. But they received a big blow to their plans to add 4 additional House seats in Virginia this week. The Virginia Supreme Court struck down a new voter-approved congressional map that favors Democrats, and the U.S. Supreme Court recently struck down Louisiana's congressional maps that had added a second majority black district, saying they relied too heavily on race to draw the lines. Republicans could pick up another seat there, but some black voters feel that they may lose representation, something Louisiana Governor Jeff Landry disagrees with.
3: What a failed narrative is that actually that people in Louisiana are racist, that basically we won't elect black people. I mean, I disagree with that.
1: Republican-controlled states like Alabama and Tennessee are also looking at redrawing their maps before the midterms after the ruling, which have led to protests. Whatever the maps may be, candidates will have to appeal to what matters most to voters. 27% of voters say that inflation, higher prices are their most important issue. 14% say jobs and the economy, followed by health care, immigration and taxes and government spending. And while the redrawn maps do look to favor Republicans, the president's lowering approval ratings and higher costs tied to the war in Iran could prove politically helpful for Democrats. Natasha.
0: Mills Hayes with that live reporting tonight. 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
21: America's birth rate is at an all-time low. Since 2007, the birth rate in the U.S. dropping 23%, reaching a low in 2025 that is well below the replacement level. Some Americans are choosing to have fewer children, perhaps cannot afford to in this economy. Others are also struggling with infertility. Roughly 1 in 6 people worldwide are impacted by infertility. And Dr. Natalie Crawford, board-certified reproductive endocrinologist, wants to change the way we look at fertility. Her best-selling book, The Fertility Formula, Take Control of Your Reproductive Future, has the very latest research on the biological clock and more, and she joins us live tonight. Dr. Natalie Crawford, what a pleasure to see you here. Happy Mother's Day to you. And your message is such a powerful one. I mean, so many people feel overwhelmed with all the biological clock messaging and with fertility headlines as well. You say people have more power than they think when it comes to their fertility. So what is the most important thing that people need to know?
22: Natasha, thank you so much for having me. And these data can be a little bit scary, thinking about the fact that infertility rates are rising and birth rates are dropping. But it's really important for people to know that there is a lot in the world around us that we're exposed to or we control that actually does impact our fertility. And this comes from educating ourselves about our body, learning how to advocate for ourselves for earlier testing, and learning to look for our body clues, and then paying attention to the world around us so we can control those environmental factors.
21: Yeah, you talk about the environmental factors. This is so important because we know 1 in 6 people worldwide struggling with infertility. What impact do plastics, toxins, our environment have here?
22: Environment chemicals have a huge impact, and more so than we often talk about. Things such as plastics like BPA or PFCs, which are perfluorinated chemicals, these are those forever chemicals. They're pervasive in our environment, and we need to know about them so we can actively limit exposure. I get a lot of pushback sometimes because you can't avoid every toxin. And some people might say that this is fear-mongering. But what I want people to really take control of is the things you are exposed to most often, specifically in your home. Thinking about plastics in the kitchen, nonstick cookware, replacing that with stainless steel, really paying attention to the water in your environment, getting a water filter. These are little variables that we control, but we know that these are associated higher infertility rates, poor embryo quality with IVF, and then also potentially going into menopause earlier and birth outcomes like low birth weight and preterm birth.
21: We've done so much work with Forever Chemicals here on News Nation Prime. My executive producer, Ryan Kerr, and I going on the ground, producing a documentary with Aaron Brockovich. It is so pervasive, as you said, within our environment. More than 97% of us have it in our blood. I had my blood tested on camera. And Dr. Crawford, I had to tell you, with all the water filters, with all the organic food, with all of the effort on my part, I still have moderate levels of Forever Chemicals in my blood. And you talk about inflammation as well. So many of us have chronic inflammation. You say this is very important for fertility and infertility. What does one do if chronic inflammation is a problem?
22: The things that cause chronic inflammation can either be disease state, which we might not have full control over. I have an autoimmune disease and I don't have full control over the inflammation I have from that. But other factors within our lifestyle control the level of inflammation we're exposed to every day. This means getting enough sleep, eating an anti-inflammatory diet, managing stress, building muscle, healthy exercise, and the avoidance of toxins. All of these add up together every single day to impact how much inflammation you're exposed to. So it's not about being perfect, but it's really about making mindful, proactive decisions because we can control that inflammatory burden to a large degree.
21: You've talked so much, and your book dives into understanding the biological clock. What is the biggest misperception when it comes to the biological clock?
22: I see more women come in for appointments the day after their 35th birthday, thinking that their fertility has fallen off a cliff and they're not going to be able to get pregnant. Age is one important variable when you're trying to conceive, but it is not the only one. Your egg quality, the competency of your eggs, we like to think about the function, the genetic normalcy. This is influenced by that inflammation you have around you. And this is a variable that you can control. So especially as we're older, we're starting our family later for many different reasons, it's even more important to pay attention to the level of inflammation you have in your body.
21: Yeah, really appreciate that. I know you say as well, do not try for a year and wait before getting your fertility tested. I have to ask you, with the time we have, we're having this discussion about fertility and infertility on Mother's Day. What is your message to all of the women out there for whom today is challenging, who are struggling to get pregnant, or for whom this day is just difficult for so many reasons?
22: Mother's Day hits a nerve because there's so many people who might find this day challenging. I went through my own series of pregnancy loss after loss, and I

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3: Happy Mother's Day to all of the amazing women and guardians out there. 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
4: Booking producer Kate Linderman with her mom, Karen Linderman. Editor Michelle Strotman, who says she is a proud mother of her kids. Pictured is Dakota with his cat, Autumn, and River with her cat, Faye. Segment producer Allison Lankowitz with her mom, Dr. Jen Lankowitz. Throwback photo of supervising producer Mia Balbenquesta with her mom, Cicely Balbenquesta. Senior booking producer Elmira Jafari with her mom, Mitra, and sister Raha. Elmira wishes them both a very happy Mother's Day. Director Daniel Leibowitz with his mom, Annette. National correspondent Mills Hayes with her sister Chandler Rubitaro and mom, Ashley Hayes. Mills says she loves them very much and wishes them a happy Mother's Day. She also says that her sister just welcomed her third baby and that they are so lucky to have the best mom. Assignment editor Kaylee Brassard and her mom, Lori Brassard. Supervising line producer Taylor Blackburn and his mother, Dawn. Taylor says our family is extra grateful to be celebrating this year, with mom receiving the gift of a life-saving liver transplant. Tech manager Agata Pacha with her mom, Danuta. Segment producer Megan Walsh and her mom, Kelly. Field producer Nick Mitrovich is honoring his late mother, Millie Mitrovich. Nick says may her memory be eternal. News Nation Washington, D.C. correspondent Hannah Brandt with her mother, Susan. Director Tom Hoblin with his grandmother, Rachel, and mom, Sheila. Producer Ian Sloan with his mother, Laura, and the whole family. Tech manager Joetta Portia and her mom, Rayette Portia. News Nation Prime executive producer Ryan Kerr with his mom, Erin, son, Robinson, and wife, Jessica, who's expecting a daughter next month.
3: Love seeing little Robinson there and all of those photos. And this Mother's Day, I'm thinking of my grandmother, my papa, who we lost. She was 4 foot something. She was cute as a button, but she was fierce. She got herself and three small children out of communist China. She worked in a cannery despite being allergic to seafood, anything for her children. And because of Cao Hing Jiang, my mother became a doctor. Because of her, I get to dream. I often say it looks like I'm pretty alone at this desk, but in fact, it is crowded. Every night when the red light goes on, I am overwhelmed by gratitude. I am shoulder to shoulder with these incredible, resilient women who came before me. And I'm so grateful for all of the fierce survivors in your history, too, who gave you the gift of this moment. Wa'aini Popo. And happy Mother's Day to you at home. As always, we thank you so much for your time. I'm Natasha Zubes. Please take care of yourself. I'm already looking forward to seeing you right here next weekend. In the meantime, stick with us right here on News Nation. More coverage straight ahead.

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1: New numbers show mixed signals for American workers. I'm Mike Vaccaro, News Nation Washington Bureau Chief. On Friday, the Department of Labor reporting the U.S. added 115,000 jobs in April, with the unemployment rate remaining steady at 4.3%. While the number of jobs in April is down from the 185,000 jobs added in March, it still beat economists' expectations. It also marks the first back-to-back monthly jobs gains in the U.S. economy since May of last year, when the U.S. added 13,000 jobs. According to the report, labor market growth was fueled by increased employment across industries, including retail trade, transportation, and healthcare, while federal employment continued to decline. At the same time, average hourly earnings came in lower than expected, increasing by 3.6% on a yearly basis. That's 0.2% lower than expected. I'm Mike Vaccaro, and this is the News Nation Political Minute.
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11: Tonight on News Nation Prime, President Trump calls Iran's peace proposal totally unacceptable. With this latest deal rejected, what is next for the months-long conflict? As the U.S. holds firm on its red lines, including stopping Iran's nuclear ambitions and making sure that Iran's enriched uranium doesn't end up in the wrong hands.
12: No, we have that very well surveilled. If anybody get near the place, we will know about it and we'll blow them up.
11: Will the delicate ceasefire remain in place? News Nation is live in minutes from the White House tonight. And Americans stranded on board the hantavirus-plagued ship now making their way back home. 17 Americans being flown to Nebraska from Spain to quarantine. 6 confirmed cases of the hantavirus linked to that cruise ship. 3 passengers dead. An international joint effort to contain the spread of the deadly virus. We have the very latest tonight on Prime. Plus, the 2026 midterms already heating up. Nearly a dozen states in a legal battle over mid-decade redistricting plans. Virginia's Supreme Court now blocking Democrats' newly redrawn district maps. As this fight plays out with just months until the midterm elections, President Trump signaling Republicans will have an election integrity army in every state. Only this time saying it will be, quote, much bigger and stronger. And newly released UFO files bring bringing us shocking, never-before-seen footage of these unexplainable space phenomena. Accounts of hundreds of incidents now available to the public, some dating all the way back to the 1940s. Scientists who have been studying this for decades overwhelmed with the amount of information released.
13: Well, I felt like a kid in a candy store in a way.
11: We are breaking down what's in these files with the one and only Ross Coulthart.
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15: Good evening to you and welcome to News Nation Prime. I'm Natasha Zubes. We are closely monitoring that cruise ship plagued with hantavirus, now anchored near Spain's Canary Islands, which means the 17 Americans once trapped on board are now on their way home, traveling on an evacuation flight. What they'll be facing upon their arrival, including a stay at a national quarantine medical facility in Nebraska. Be sure to stay tuned. Former CDC Director Dr. Robert Redfield is joining us in a little more than 10 minutes. He'll be weighing in on this virus, helping us to determine how concerned we should be about a potential pandemic. But first, hopes for an end to the war between the U.S. and Iran now dashed. President Trump saying that Iran's response to the latest U.S. proposal was, quote, totally unacceptable. Talks seemingly back to the drawing board tonight as a delicate ceasefire remains in place. Iran's president standing firm, saying earlier today, quote, we will never bow our heads before the enemy, and if talk of dialogue or negotiation arises, it does not mean surrender or retreat. Still, the White House says it is confident in the commander-in-chief's strategy.
16: We are the most mighty military the world has ever seen, and now that military is empowered by the president to protect this nation.
15: In the Middle East, a drone caused a fire on a ship off the coast of Qatar, and the United Arab Emirates and Kuwait also reporting drones entering their respective airspaces. Now, no one formally claiming responsibility, but the UAE is blaming Iran. News Nation's Hannah Brandt live at the White House with a closer look at this conflict tonight and negotiations to try to end this. Hannah.
17: Natasha, at this point, we know President Trump is very happy with Iran's latest proposal. As you said, he called it totally unacceptable, saying in a post he doesn't like it, but providing no specific details about exactly why that is. The president did express some further frustration with Iran in a post he put out earlier today, just hours after the country sent its new proposal. He wrote, Iran has been playing games with the United States and the rest of the world for 47 years. Later on, accusing them of killing Americans and unarmed innocent protesters, also saying Iran has been, quote, laughing at our now great again country, but warning they will be laughing no longer. So a pretty ominous message from the president tonight. According to Iranian state media, the country's proposal included an end to the war on all fronts, like in Lebanon. Plus, they want guarantees surrounding ship security. No details on any concessions they may have made or not made about their nuclear program. But we do know U.S. demands aiming to limit Iran's nuclear program have really been the major sticking point of talks, especially removal of Iran's enriched uranium. In an interview that was recorded earlier in the week, President Trump says that is still a priority.
18: Where are we in the war if we've not yet gotten the nuclear materials, the enriched uranium from them?
12: Well, we'll get that at some point, whatever we want. We have it surveilled. You know, I did a thing called Space Force. And they are watching that every, if somebody walked in, they can tell you his name, his address, the number of his badge. No, we have that very well surveilled. If anybody got near the place, we will know about it and we'll blow them up.
17: A statement from the Iranian president put out today reads, we will never bow our heads before the enemy. And if talk or of dialogue or negotiation arises, it does not mean surrender or retreat. Now, even as these diplomatic discussions are happening, threats still continue. The UAE says it intercepted Iranian missiles in its territory just today. Qatar, meanwhile, says Iranian drones attacked one of its commercial ships off the coast of Doha. And this all comes just days after the U.S. and Iran exchanged strikes. Natasha?
15: Yeah, and Hannah, this Mother's Day as well, the Trump administration launching this new site. They say this is geared towards helping connect moms with resources. What can you tell us about that?
17: That's right. The health department is calling this a first-of-its-kind website for new and expecting mothers. They just announced it today. That website is moms.gov. It includes information, the health department says, about nutrition, breastfeeding, pregnancy centers, adoption, It says it's specifically designed to support parents who may be navigating difficult or unexpected pregnancies. And pro-life groups did celebrate the website as offering comprehensive and meaningful help. Pro-choice groups, though, have criticized the very pregnancy centers that this site directs users to because they argue that those centers use deceptive tactics to steer people away from the option of abortion. Now, this also comes as the Supreme Court is weighing whether it is legal to mail prescriptions for the abortion pill. Natasha?
15: Hannah Brandt, live at the White House with that tonight. Thank you. And here now, News Nation senior national security contributor, Lieutenant General Richard Newton, former U.S. Air Force Assistant Vice Chief of Staff. General Newton, it's always great to see you. I appreciate you being here, and there's so much to talk about. Let's jump right in here. President Trump now calling Iran's latest proposal totally unacceptable. Are we back to the drawing board when it comes to negotiations, or what do you think comes next?
19: Well, Natasha, good to be with you. Very busy Sunday, and we've got a very busy week ahead of us in terms of foreign policy. Yes, we are back to the drawing board. And I think I appreciate the president's perspective on this, standing tall, if you will, in the face of Iran pushing back to the one-page MOU that he pushed forward last week. And so that's where we are right now. The challenge is that we do have to go back to the drawing board to some degree. I think what's the challenge here with the United States is a couple of things. Number one, we've got red lines here, as Hannah so expertly reported, and that's based on nuclear enrichment materials that Iran still has in their pursuit of a nuclear weapon. And secondly, really, who's in charge of Iran? And I say that because you've got the political leadership, the president of Iran, the Minister of Foreign Affairs, the Speaker of the Parliament, and so forth. They would be representing negotiators at the next opportunity for us to have a deals discussion, presumably in Islamabad. But do they really have the support of who I think is really in charge is the Islamic Revolutionary Guard Corps. I think they're the ones that are really holding power now in Iran. And so whatever negotiating team would come back from Iran or come back from Islamabad representing Iran, going back to Tehran, you know, would they have any type of full support from the IRGC at that point? So lots up in the air, but we're at a standstill right now with regard to the negotiations.
15: Iran just warned that the arrival of UK and French assets will be met with a decisive response. What are you anticipating there?
19: Well, of course, they're going to say that. They're full of bluster and so forth. I salute the opportunity that finally NATO allies such as the United Kingdom and France presumably are going to be able to providing what we need in full force here is U.S. warship capabilities, but added with the French and the British with regard to keeping this economic blockade, which has done very well so far, having the addition of those navies to support that. And also, if we get back to enforcing also other parts of the Persian Gulf with Project Freedom that the president put on pause last week, would be very useful to have the British and the French and other allies there helping us, along with our minesweeping capabilities, as well as our mine hunting capabilities and so forth. So I welcome that. It's about time. We'll see if they come on board with us, but I think that would be a good move in the direction for the United States, as well as, frankly, for commercial shipping writ large.
15: Yeah. Does the presence of our European allies deter Iran, or does it also provide more avenues for escalation in this conflict?
19: I think it deters Iran. I think it also strengthens the United States position that we've been holding forth here. And the fact is that, again, all allies here will be welcome, not just presumably from France and UK, but also perhaps from the Gulf Arab nations as well. I'm thinking United Arab Emirates, perhaps Saudi Arabia and so forth. And what they committed to, and I think this is a good thing, they'll provide defensive forces capabilities. As I mentioned, minesweeping as well as mine deterrence and so forth and other aspects that would really help out with the escort mission as well as the blockade itself.
15: Iranian state media, meanwhile, emphasizing their response focuses on ending the war on all fronts, and specifically they mentioned Lebanon. Is it possible to solve the crisis without a settlement involving Hezbollah, or is the administration's Iran-first approach the right move right now?
19: I think the Iran-first approach is, and the fact that Israel has been very patient with us and been as President Trump requested Prime Minister Netanyahu to pause combat operations, offensive operations against Hezbollah in Lebanon, especially, you know, along the Litani line and so forth. Think of this, however, the Israelis have been in danger from Hezbollah for years. And so it's an existential threat that Hezbollah still presents to Prime Minister Netanyahu and the Israeli people. But they've shown great strategic patience here. We're going to need a little bit more from that, but we'll see. But nonetheless, I think that's been a welcome addition to how we're trying to move forward with regard to negotiations. In my view, my advice to the president is I want this thing to end on a negotiated position that is in favor of U.S. national security interests. As we both talked about, enriched uranium, nuclear weapons pursuit, and ballistic missiles and drones and

0: retaliatory capability that Iran has. However, there's a slim chance that that's going to be resolved through negotiations, in my view. But that's why the addition of NATO forces here, specifically with warships and other capabilities, is so important.
1: Lieutenant General Richard Newton, always appreciate the analysis and time. Thank you.
0: Good to be with you, Natasha.
1: We're also tracking this headline tonight. The remains of a U.S. soldier missing in Morocco have been found. Officials say the body of Thomas Coulthard, who's been following UFOs and UAPs for years since his exclusive reporting on UFO whistleblower David Grush, who said the U.S. government was withholding secret alien information from the public. Well, now that information is finally starting to come to light in the first wave of previously secret documentations of potential life beyond Earth. We are breaking down all of this and more right here on News Nation Prime. Keep it right here.
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1: First outbreak linked to the cruise ship now in the Canary Islands. As the 17 Americans on board have begun disembarking, they're headed towards the University of Nebraska at Omaha's National Quarantine Unit, where they will be assessed and monitored before being released. That medical center, the sole federally funded national quarantine unit in the U.S., treating patients in both the 2014 Ebola outbreak and the 2020 COVID-19 pandemic. News Nation's Leah Lando live tracking this tonight. And Leah, what more are we learning?
2: Good evening, Natasha. Good evening to all of you. While U.S. officials are not releasing the hometowns or the names of those 17 Americans whose cruise turned into a global health emergency, they're also not saying exactly what time they're expected to arrive in the U.S., but we are told it could be as soon as tonight. What we do know is where their first stop will be.
3: Abundance of caution. That is the message from health officials today as 17 American citizens are no longer aboard a cruise ship where an outbreak of hantavirus killed three people and made at least five others sick. But the ordeal for those U.S. nationals is not over. Tonight, all 17 are on their way back to the U.S. aboard a chartered government flight. First stop, an Air Force base near Omaha, Nebraska, in the nation's only federally funded quarantine unit. Health officials say those Americans will be medically checked out and given the choice to isolate in Nebraska just to be on the safe side or go home and monitor their health for the next 40-plus days. They have all been in very close proximity to a virus that causes severe flu-like illness and, in the worst case, respiratory failure and death. For those worried that we're looking at another possible COVID-like pandemic, officials say that is not the case.
4: There's no risk for an outbreak, a broad outbreak in the United States, but I think we do want to reassure the individuals who are on the boat that they don't have any hantavirus in their blood. Because remember, it's only treatable by what we call the supportive care. So the earlier you're diagnosed, the better.
5: This is not COVID, Jake, and we don't want to treat it like COVID. We don't want to cause a public panic over this. We want to treat it with the hantavirus protocols that we're successful in containing outbreaks in the past.
3: So tonight, the waiting game, health officials in Nebraska ready to receive those 17 Americans to screen them for any sign of hantavirus infection and decide the course of action if any of them are sick.
2: And again, officials saying that virus is to blame for three deaths. And I want to show you where health officials here in the U.S. are already closely monitoring people who were on that ship that had that outbreak. Let's take a look at where officials are watching them. We're talking about New Jersey, Virginia, Georgia, Texas, Arizona, and California. Those are all places where passengers from that ship have now returned. Those are states that were people who already left the infected cruise ship returned. So we still have those other 17 Americans. So when we're talking about the 17 Americans who are on their way here right now, Natasha, we're told that they can either voluntarily quarantine in Nebraska or they can go home and self-monitor. CDC officials just want them to keep track of any potential symptoms and report them for at least 40 days. Natasha.
1: Leah Lando with that live report. Thank you. And for more tonight, we do want to bring in former CDC Director Dr. Robert Redfield. He served as director from 2018 to 2021 under President Trump. He was also a member of the White House Coronavirus Task Force. Dr. Redfield, I particularly appreciate your perspective on this tonight. And let's start with what Leah Lando was just describing. The 17 Americans who disembarked from the hantavirus-stricken cruise ship today in the Canary Islands. We know CDC staff evaluated them at this scene. They're going to be taken to Nebraska for a brief visit, not a full mandatory quarantine. Why make that optional? Why not quarantine these passengers out of an abundance of caution, especially with the six-week incubation period?
6: Yeah, I just think it's a judgment call. I think what you're going to see happen in when they get into Nebraska, I know CDC is going to be there. They're going to do an aggressive, what we call risk assessment. And then depending on that risk assessment, they'll recommend either staying at the facility or potential isolation under observation at home. And, you know, different individuals, if they're given a choice, may choose to want to just stay in a facility rather than necessarily go home with the uncertainty of whether or not they may, in fact, be
1: Yeah, I mean, I think some might choose to stay, but others have life responsibilities. They want to return to their communities. They have children. They have to go back to their jobs. Yeah. You say it's a judgment call. Is this a judgment call you would have made?

0: I'm pretty conservative. I think my instincts would be to have the individuals, because the incubation period can be, as you know, up to 8 weeks. I think I would probably err in keeping people in isolation. But it's a judgment call, and I have a lot of confidence in Jay Bhattacharya and the current leaders and subject matter experts at CDC. We know a lot about this virus. The challenge we have, you know, about, you know, people going back and looking for symptoms is the symptoms for this virus when you start to get symptomatic are very, very nondescript. I mean, it's fever, it's aches and pains, it's diarrhea, it's headache. I mean, it could be flu, it could be COVID, it could be any other respiratory illness. And so it just makes things confusing. You know, it's a little cleaner if we know we have them in a controlled environment. But I think they're going to give them the option. I mean, we did something very similar during the COVID pandemic where we gave people initially, they all went to the military bases that we brought up to speed. But then we gave people the option to go back and to be followed by their local health officials.
1: I mean, some Americans, let me ask quickly, and I don't mean to interrupt, but we're almost out of time, and I really want to ask you a couple more questions here. Some Americans who previously left the ship already returned to their communities without any kind of check, without any kind of quarantine. They're being told to self-report if they're experiencing symptoms. People are worried about this, Dr. Redfield. Are you concerned about the as many as 40 people who already disembarked, who already went home in 12 different countries?
0: No, I think that the health groups are following them. The one thing I want to stress is that this virus, hantaviruses in general, are transmitted rodent to human.
1: Is this the Andes virus? Is this the Andes strain, which spread human to human and has virus, up to a 50% mortality rate?
0: Yeah, the Andes virus is the one hantavirus that can transmit human to humans and go human to human very inefficiently. But obviously, we've shown evidence that it did. On this ship, it clearly transmitted human to human. The doctor, I think, got infected by taking care of the patients. But it's a very difficult virus to transmit. So, you know, if I was on the boat and now being shipped back to Nebraska, I would choose to stay there probably for 42 days rather than come back and, you know, try to exist in my house just to make sure that I didn't have any evidence of the virus and didn't have to deal with it. But as I say, I think it's an option. And I don't know what CDC will finally decide, whether they'll decide to ask, people to stay in the facility or not.
1: Yeah, it does seem like they're allowing people to make that call for themselves. I want to ask you one more question with the time we have, Dr. Redfield. Coming out of the COVID pandemic, there is such distrust, unfortunately, in our agencies, in our science. People are scarred by this, not just from the general trauma of having lived through this, but by the messaging that we saw early on in the pandemic. Sanitize your groceries, wear a mask, don't wear a mask, and then it coming out that being told not to wear a mask was to preserve the PPE and gear for the medical professionals who really needed it at the time. Given all of that, what do we need to do next for the next pandemic? What lessons do we need to learn to not have a repeat of that situation?
0: Well, you hit the most important thing that we lost during the last pandemic. I think it was public trust. And you can't have public health without public trust. Public trust should go both ways. We should ask the public to trust us, and we should trust the public. And I think, you know, my argument is, and I did get criticized for this when I was CDC director, one of my answers to many questions were, I don't know the answer. And people would say, well, you can't say you don't know the answer. You're the CDC director. I said, but I don't know the answer.
1: Do you think
0: you got to tell the truth. And I think that's the beginning of how we begin to rebuild public trust. You don't make up answers just because you feel you need to have an answer.
1: I really appreciate that. Do you think that Americans and that the public should trust everything that we're hearing from the WHO and the CDC right now, that this public threat is low for this virus?
0: I think for this virus, I have a high degree of confidence that they're accurate. Remember, with the COVID virus, when it came, when I was CDC director, we didn't know the COVID virus. It had never been really in humans before. These hantaviruses have been around since the 1950s. We had the huge outbreak in the Korean War. The U.S. military had a lot of experience with Korean hemorrhagic fever. Actually, for the Andes virus right now, there's been an outbreak in Argentina since last July. There's been over 100 infections in Argentina. It spread out of Patagonia into the middle of Argentina. As you mentioned, unfortunately, it's had about a 35 to 40% mortality. But we know these viruses. We've studied them for over 70 years. So I think we can have a much higher degree of

0: confidence that we're making sound decisions based on, you know, decades of scientific evidence about how these hantaviruses act.
1: I hear that. Said,
0: I still think there's a, you know, advantage to approach these things with a high degree of caution. And you are right. When the COVID pandemic started, the WHO and said, you know, very definitively, there was no human-to-human transmission.
1: Right.
0: Very definitively, you can't get asymptomatic infection. And, you know, they were wrong. And so it does cause the American public at least to have some skepticism. But here, you know, I have a lot of confidence in CDC, the subject matter experts on this. I know them. Jay Bhattacharya, who's the acting director, I know well. I have a lot of confidence in his judgment. So I think I think the American public should rest that we have really good experts here, and based on the history and the knowledge that we have in this class of viruses for over 50
1: years. Yeah, I appreciate that the virus is well known. That 30-50% or 40% mortality rate, it scares me, and I think it scares a lot of people. Yeah. But Dr. Redfield, I really appreciate the candor and the time tonight. Thank you so much.
0: Yeah, thanks. God bless the doctor.
1: You too. Well, the battle lines, meanwhile, for the 2026 midterms still being drawn as the president is promising to deploy a massive election integrity army, framing the upcoming vote as a high-stakes fight for the sanctity of the legal vote. Well, Democrats, meanwhile, argue that Republican-led redistricting is disappearing black majority districts to tilt the playing field in key battlegrounds. The 2026 midterm shaping up to be as much of a legal battle. And for more on this, we are taking a look with Mills Hayes tonight. Mills, what are you tracking?
2: Natasha, this is an intense partisan redistricting war happening between Republicans and Democrats ahead of the midterm elections. Both are trying to pick up more seats, and both parties are already accusing each other of trying to rig the elections in their favor. Today, President Trump said on Truth Social that Democrats' new election integrity group that includes former Attorney General Eric Holder will likely try to suppress Republican voters. Trump announced that he will have a much bigger, stronger election integrity army this time to ensure fair elections. This comes after Democratic Senate Minority Leader Chuck Schumer announced an elections task force with Democrats taking aim at the president for not accepting the 2020 presidential election results.
3: Donald Trump and the Republicans realized that if the election were held fairly, that the likelihood is that they would lose and we would win, that we would take back the House, take back the Senate.
2: The reality is Democrats need to add 5 seats in the House to take control and 4 seats in the Senate to take power. And while Democrats are still expecting to gain seats this November, they received a big blow to their plans to add 4 additional House seats in Virginia this week. The Virginia Supreme Court struck down a new voter-approved congressional map that favors Democrats, and the U.S. Supreme Court recently struck down Louisiana's congressional maps that had added a second majority black district that favored Democrats, meaning Republicans could pick up another seat there. Republican-controlled states like Alabama and Tennessee are also looking at redrawing their maps before the midterms after the ruling, and Democrats are expected to pick up 6 House seats. Republicans expected to pick up at least 12. South Carolina also considering new Republican-favorable maps that some say would disenfranchise black voters, but Representative Ralph Norman from South Carolina says they're needed.
4: It was obviously gerrymandered. And, you know, the talking lines that the Democrats are using now, it's the same old thing from the past. This isn't about racism. What's racist is the way the lines are drawn now.
2: Whatever the maps may be, candidates will have to appeal to what matters most to voters. 27% of voters say that inflation, higher prices are their most important issue. 14% say jobs in the economy, followed by health care, immigration, and taxes and government spending. While the redrawn maps do look to favor Republicans, the president's lowering approval ratings and higher costs tied to the war in Iran could prove politically helpful for Democrats, Natasha.
1: Mills Hayes, live with us in studio tonight with that. Thank you. And for more analysis on the redistricting fight, we're welcoming in Bhatia Unger Sargon, host of Bhatia right here on News Nation. It's always so good to have you here, and I'm so interested, what is your take? I mean, are these battles upending voter faith and confidence in the nation's election system more so than in the past?
5: Thank you so much for having me, Natasha. It's always great to be here with you. It's funny because whoever is up is the side that has confidence, and whoever is down is the side who's losing it. So after the Virginia referendum went through and the Democrats were so convinced they were going to add all of those seats, you know, there was this sort of jubilation. You had Chuck Schumer, Hakeem Jeffries taking this victory lap, and the Democrats were sort of very high on their success and feeling very good about their chances in the midterm, and also it seemed very certain about the fairness of the outcome. Now that it seems like the Republicans are winning in this redistricting battle, it seems like their fortunes are rising. They're picking up more seats. You're hearing Chuck Schumer saying things that the Democrats would have called, you know, election denial if the Republicans said it, right? He said, you know, if it was going to be fair today, then we would never lose. The suggestion being, if the Democrats lose, then the election was somehow not fair or somehow rigged. So you're hearing the Democrats now deploying the same kind of election denial language that Donald Trump so disastrously used in 2020.
1: You know, one thing that will definitely impact this year's elections, I know we've talked about before, the rising prices, especially at the gas pump as the Iran war continues. Energy Secretary Chris Wright was asked about this today, about whether Americans should be prepared for the average price of gas to reach $5. Let's take a listen quickly to what he had to say.
6: I can't predict the price of energy in the short term or even the medium term, but what we're doing is ending a 47-year conflict.
1: So in March, just weeks after the initial strikes, Wright was optimistic that gas prices would be back below $3 by summer. In April, Trump called Wright out for saying the $3 mark may not come until next year. Should the administration be trying to offer a firm, realistic time frame for Americans, you know, to plan on, to budget for?
5: I think they need to be doing a lot more to help average Americans. You know, we know that most Americans don't have $400 for an emergency saved up. How are they supposed to pay for gas that's now costing double what it did before? And of course, I support what the president is trying to do. Iran cannot be allowed to achieve a nuclear weapon. What I think the president needs to do is haul in the CEOs of the major American gas and oil companies and explain to them that greedflation is not going to be tolerated. They are making billions of dollars in profits, and for a noble goal like securing the American future from a nuclear-armed Iran, they should be willing to at least not raise prices more than necessary. And of course, Natasha, we talked about this last week. You had the CEO of Delta promising to keep prices high even when the cost of gas comes down. The president needs to explain to them that this will not be tolerated. We saw this kind of greedflation after the pandemic, and he needs to make that very clear to the people who can help at the pump in whatever way that they can.
1: Bhatia, one more question for you. We just had former CDC Director Dr. Robert Redfield on the show about hantavirus right now. We know Americans are being flown to Nebraska from the cruise ship. They're going to be checked out, and then they get to choose whether to quarantine, to disrupt their lives, to not go home to their kids or jobs, or to self-report if they start feeling bad after already being out in their communities. What is your take on all of this, and what line do we need to walk in terms of our agencies, the messaging we put out there, the truth we put out there, and not inciting public panic at the same time?
5: That is the question, and I'm just not smart enough to know the answer to it. I watched your interview, and it was so brilliant, Natasha. You really kept getting at him to answer the questions in definitive ways. I'm not seeing a lot of panic. I think people generally feel right now like this is under control. But you're absolutely right, and especially what you were talking to him about at the end, there has been a huge loss of public trust in our medical institutions. And of course, that becomes even more scary in a moment like this.
1: Bhatia Unger-Sargon, always appreciate seeing you. Thank you so much, especially on a Sunday.
5: Thank you so much. God bless.
1: And you can watch Bhatia Saturday, 7 p.m. Eastern, 6 Central, right here on News Nation. You can watch the full episode on News Nation's YouTube page right now.
7: Is that the booster or is that an actual sighting?
8: No, what?
7: Say again, 7.
8: Okay, we have several. Looks like debris up there, actual sighting. It looks like hundreds of little particles dragged by the left out about 3 to 4 miles.
1: Yeah, that was a previously classified recording from the Gemini mission back in 1965, where astronauts reported seeing a mysterious object to mission control, classified files about potential alien life. Well, next, right here on News Nation, we are breaking down the newly released footage showing any potential alien life here, everywhere from Greece to the United Kingdom to Iraq, even right here in the U.S. Stay with us.
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1: Anticipation, the first batch of UFO files has been released by the Department of War, showing shocking, never-before-seen footage of unexplainable phenomena. From Greece to the UAE to the Indo-Pacific region, these videos on your screen, just some of the space mysteries that many report all over the world. And here in the U.S., they symbolize at least the start, maybe, of a fulfilled promise by the Trump administration to provide maximum transparency, a stark contrast, the administration says, to past efforts to discredit these sorts of sightings. We're bringing in News Nation special correspondent and host of Reality Check, of course, Ross Coulthart tonight. Ross, it's always so wonderful to see you, and there is so much to comb through already. More than 162 files released. We see videos, photos, sound transcripts as well. What is standing out to you?
0: Good evening, Natasha. Look, for me, I think the most exciting stuff is actually things that have come before. It's the NASA imagery, the acknowledgement by the Department of War, which is new, that these objects, these blue dots seen over the lunar surface on multiple missions, including Apollo 12 and Apollo 17, they are potentially, according to the Department of War, in a new finding, physical objects. I think that's an astonishing admission by the Pentagon. It implies that something physical, I suspect intelligently controlled, based on the conversations I've had with people who know a

0: more about these objects, something physical was hovering over the Apollo lunar missions. I've been told by people who knew Edgar Mitchell, the Apollo 14 lunar module pilot, very well, that Edgar confessed privately that he'd seen these blue objects with his own eyes. Mm. So we can rule them out as lens flares or artifacts of the camera. That's not going to explain what we see here. There is definitely something anomalous that was seen on the lunar surface. And then I guess some of the other imagery which shows dots, orbs, moving in anomalous ways across the screen. There's one in particular, I can't remember the exact video number, but it shows the object maneuvering, doing left-hand turns instantaneously. Those are movements that conform to what we call the five observables, measures that we use to assess something as anomalous. I do think, though, the best is yet to come, Natasha. Mm. We're told this is only the beginning.
1: Yeah, any idea when the next drop will be and what we can expect next?
0: I think it might come as early as the end of this week. We might see another drop this coming Friday, as happened last week. I'm certainly told that there are the 46 videos that have been requested by Representative Anna Paulina and the members of the UAP caucus. They've been demanding access to videos that the Pentagon's been sitting on for some time that have been described to us by multiple sources and multiple witnesses. All of the sources tell us that in some cases these are extraordinarily clear images, 4K quality imagery, for example, of an object moving very fast underwater, far beyond known human technology capabilities. And also there are space shuttle images. I'm told that some of the imagery includes images taken from some of the STS space shuttle missions that feature objects that have never been properly explained, which I have to say, Natasha, really does beg the question, if NASA did its inquiry into UAPs, why did it limit in its terms of reference to terrestrial or aerial phenomena on planet Earth? Why did it constrain its terms of reference to stop effectively an investigation of probably the more interesting anomalies, objects that have been filmed or photographed in lunar orbit or in orbit around the Earth?
1: Yes, such good questions. And we know one of the files featured sound from the Gemini mission back in 1965. Astronauts report seeing a mysterious object to mission control. Let's listen to that quickly together.
2: Bogey at 10 o'clock high.
3: This is Houston. Say again, 7.
2: So we have a bogey at 10 o'clock high.
3: Is that the booster or is that an actual sighting? Say again, 7.
2: So we have several, looks like debris up there, actual sighting. It looks like hundreds of little particles going by the left out about 3 to 4 miles.
1: Ross, what are your thoughts after hearing this? Is this significant?
0: I think that the sightings by astronauts of lunar anomalies are the tip of an iceberg of sightings by astronauts going back decades. It's quite clear that there have been images seen by astronauts over many, many decades. Edgar Mitchell, the Apollo 14 astronaut I mentioned earlier, he admitted that he was told not to talk about what he saw on the surface of the moon. He told this privately to friends of his who've spoken to me. He was told it was treason, it was a breach of his security oath to talk about what he saw. I'm not suggesting that NASA specifically is involved in a cover-up, but somebody is, Natasha. Somebody is holding back.
1: News Nation special correspondent, host of Reality Check, Ross Coulthard, thank you so much, as always.
0: Thank you very much.
1: All right, so today, Pope Leo thanking the Canary Islands for their hospitality after they allowed the cruise ship stricken with hantavirus patients to arrive on the islands. We know 17 Americans, as we speak, are being flown to Nebraska now, where they will get to choose whether to quarantine or to go home and self-report any symptoms. We have full coverage of this straight ahead.
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7: New numbers show mixed signals for American workers. I'm Mike Vaccaro, News Nation Washington Bureau Chief. On Friday, the Department of Labor reporting the U.S. added 115,000 jobs in April, with the unemployment rate remaining steady at 4.3%. While the number of jobs in April is down from the 185,000 jobs added in March, it still beat economists' expectations. It also marks the first back-to-back monthly jobs gains in the U.S. economy since May of last year, when the U.S. added 13,000 jobs. According to the report, labor market growth was fueled by increased employment across industries, including retail trade, transportation, and healthcare, while federal employment continued to decline. At the same time, average hourly earnings came in lower than expected, increasing by 3.6% on a yearly basis. That's 0.2% lower than expected. I'm Mike Vaccaro, and this is the News Nation Political Minute.

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1: Issuing a personal message of gratitude to the people of Spain following the tense medical standoff at sea.
2: I want to thank the hospitality that characterizes the people of the Canary Islands for allowing the arrival of the cruise ship Hondius with hantavirus patients.
1: Speaking during his weekly address, the pontiff offering his thanks to the Canary Islands for their hospitality in the face of this public health crisis. The Pope confirming also he'll be visiting Spain in June. Well, the cruise ship had been searching for a port after an outbreak of hantavirus was detected on board. Three passengers have died. As we speak, 17 Americans from that ship are now flying to Nebraska, where they will be assessed, and then they get to choose whether to quarantine there or return home to their communities and self-monitor for symptoms. Full live coverage of this in our next hour. Stay with us for that. Also new tonight, an exclusive video showing Brian Hooker allegedly trying to sneak his boat out of the Bahamas. You may remember him as the husband of an American woman, Lynette Hooker, who was found dead. Brian claiming that she fell overboard while out with her husband. Well, now after the exclusive video, Brian's boat was seized by the Coast Guard, and Ashley Banfield has been tracking this case since day one. She joins us next hour. Stay with us.
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22: Tonight on News Nation Prime, President Trump calls Iran's peace proposal totally unacceptable. With this latest deal rejected, what is next for the months-long conflict as the U.S. holds firm on its red lines, including stopping Iran's nuclear ambitions and making sure that Iran's enriched uranium doesn't end up in the wrong hands?
23: No, we have that very well surveilled. If anybody get near the place, we will know about it and we'll blow them up.
22: Will the delicate ceasefire remain in place? News Nation is live in minutes from the White House tonight. And Americans stranded on board the hantavirus-plagued ship, now making their way back home. 17 Americans being flown to Nebraska from Spain to quarantine. 6 confirmed cases of the hantavirus linked to that cruise ship, 3 passengers dead. An international joint effort to contain the spread of the deadly virus. We have the very latest tonight on Prime. Plus, the 2026 midterms already heating up. Nearly a dozen states in a legal battle over mid-decade redistricting plans. Virginia's Supreme Court now blocking Democrats' newly redrawn district maps. As this fight plays out with just months until the midterm elections, President Trump signaling Republicans will have an election integrity army in every state. Only this time saying it will be, quote, much bigger and stronger. And more than 3 months since Nancy Guthrie was taken in the middle of the night. Still no word on where she is or what happened. Her family posting this tribute to her this Mother's Day.
24: Miss you. The angles are
22: We have the latest in the search for Nancy, including why some experts believe the person caught on camera might not be the only suspect in her disappearance.
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8: Hey, good evening. Thank you so much for staying with us here on News Nation Prime. I'm Natasha Zuvess. Well, Nancy Guthrie missing now for nearly 100 days. And now, are we finally hearing about progress in this investigation? Pima County Sheriff Chris Nanos telling news outlets now that the developments have been, quote, really great. This as News Nation's Brian Enten continues to track the case. Speaking with 3 of the nation's top criminal profilers, they all share one common thought.
25: It was well planned. They've gotten away with it. And they pulled a type of case that we've never seen before, as far as we know.
8: The news of progress giving some hope this Mother's Day as Savannah Guthrie shares a heartbreaking post on her Instagram saying, quote, "We miss you with every breath. We will never stop looking for you. We will never be at peace until we find you." And also tonight, News Nation continues to monitor that hantavirus outbreak on a cruise ship, causing anxiety across the nation. 3 people already dying, 5 others critically sick, as experts insist this is not another pandemic. Well, tonight, 17 American citizens are on an evacuation flight back to the U.S., not being forced to quarantine once they get here. What you need to know about the outbreak coming up in just a few minutes. But first, tensions rising again in the Middle East and here at home after President Trump called Iran's peace proposal, quote, totally unacceptable. This comes as the president is not ruling out the possibility of launching new attacks, saying that Iran has been playing games and that they will be laughing no longer. News Nation's Hannah Brandt joining us live from the White House now. Hannah, what do we know at this hour?
26: Well, Natasha, President Trump really is unhappy with the offer Iran has put on the table. As you said, he called their latest proposal totally unacceptable. The president saying he doesn't like it, but he didn't provide any specific details about why that is. President Trump did express frustration with Iran earlier today in a post that he put out just hours after the country sent the U.S. its proposal, writing, Iran has been playing games with the United States and the rest of the world for 47 years. Later on in the post, accusing them of killing Americans and unarmed innocent protesters, saying Iran has been, quote, laughing at our now great again country, but warning they will be laughing no longer. According to Iranian state media, the country's proposal suggested an end to the war on all fronts, including in Lebanon. Plus, they want guarantees surrounding ship security. No details on any concessions about the country's nuclear program. And we know U.S. demands aiming to limit the program have really been a major sticking point, especially the removal of Iran's enriched uranium. And in an interview recorded earlier in the week, President Trump said that's still a priority.
0: Where are we in the war if we've not yet gotten the nuclear materials, the enriched uranium from them?
23: Well, we'll get that at some point, whatever we want. We have it surveilled. You know, I did a thing called Space Force, and they are watching that. If somebody walked in, they can tell you his name, his address, the number of his badge. No, we have that very well surveilled. If anybody got near the place, we will know about it, and we'll blow them up.
26: A statement from the Iranian president today reads, we will never bow our heads before the enemy, and if talk of dialogue or negotiation arises, it does not mean surrender or retreat. Even as the diplomatic discussions are happening, threats continue. The UAE does say it intercepted Iranian missiles in its territory just today. Qatar says Iranian drones attacked one of its commercial ships off the coast of Doha. And that all comes just days after the U.S. and Iran exchanged strikes. Natasha?
8: The war with Iran is likely to be one of the main points of focus during President Trump's upcoming trip to China. What are you monitoring about that?
26: That's right. Senior Trump administration officials tell us they do expect this conflict in the Middle East to be a point of discussion when the two leaders meet. The president is set to arrive in China just days from now. And those officials tell us he is likely to continue to pressure President Xi to try to convince Iran to strike a deal. And that's because we know China and Iran have a somewhat friendly relationship. The Trump administration officials also saying they do expect the two leaders will talk about reports of Chinese companies sending intelligence that helps Iran in this war. But beyond that, the officials tell us really the goal of this trip is to talk about rebalancing the U.S.-Chinese economic relationship, something the Trump administration does not think is happening. We've seen a ton of back and forth to that end on trade and tariffs in the past year, because the Trump team has argued the president is focused on restoring what they see as fairness to the economic relationship. So we're told the two leaders will talk about that. They'll also talk about agreements on aerospace, agriculture, and energy. So certainly a lot on their agenda. And plans are already in the works for President Xi and his wife to come here to visit D.C. later this year, Natasha.
8: Hannah Brandt monitoring that live at the White House tonight. Thank you. For more military insight, retired four-star U.S. Army General Wesley Clark, former NATO Supreme Allied Commander. General Clark, always appreciate you being with us. And I'm interested in your insight here. While U.S. strikes may have been very successful on paper, they have not forced a regime change. They have not reopened the Strait of Hormuz. In your experience, what happens when successful military strikes fail to produce a political yes from the adversary?
1: Well, you have to go to diplomacy, and that means you have to use your allies. You may still need their military pressure on, but I see two major courses in action here beyond simply launching another strike, which has been talked about. But you could go to China, let's say. You could have China and Pakistan cut off supplies to Pakistan from Pakistan into Iran. Something like six overland routes. Iran's moving out fuel. It's bringing in food and equipment and military supplies from Pakistan. It's using a Pakistani port. The United States has influence with Pakistan. China has a great deal of influence with Pakistan. If you want to have the blockade tightened up, put more pressure on the Iranian regime, cut off and reinforcement. Israel has already struck Iranian loading facilities on the Caspian Sea, so that's a somewhat slowed down Russian support. President Trump is close to President Putin. Tell Putin to stop supplying anything to Iran. Now, that's a diplomatic approach. It might work if Iran understands it's completely cut off. You also have the possibility of going militarily after the Strait of Hormuz. It's a tough target. Going to take a complete rethink of how we coordinate and synergize air, naval, undersea, and maybe ground troops in this. But it has to be said that you cannot, as Iran has suggested, turn the Strait of Hormuz over to Iran. It is an international waterway. And that's something that if the United States were to fight for it, it's legally justifiable, it's understandable, it's in a total global interest. So those are two alternative courses of action, Natasha. And we'll have to see what comes out of it, and we should be preparing for both.
8: I appreciate you laying both of those out. We do see the UK sending the HMS Dragon into the zone where Iran is threatening decisive response. I'm curious, as a former Supreme Allied Commander here, how do you prevent the entire NATO alliance from being dragged into a regional war?
1: Well, I think the individuals and the nations in the NATO alliance are in a war right now, and that's supporting Ukraine in its war against Russia. And what's happening in Iran and with the States is it detracts from that focus. Right now, Ukraine has the initiative. They have the momentum. That's why President Putin was begging President Trump to get him a ceasefire, at least temporarily. Of course, the Russians have violated it anyway. But that is a war that NATO nations are desperately concerned about and want to stop. Now, it's also possible that some of the nations, like Britain, like France, like Denmark, Germany, have ships that could be useful working with the United States in clearing the Strait of Hormuz. And I hope they'll help us do this. But they have a big stake, as President Trump has said. They have a big stake in getting this waterway open. So it's not just an American problem. But if we don't consult properly with our allies, it becomes an American problem. So we've got a lot of diplomacy ahead, Natasha. Allies, Xi Jinping in China, Pakistan, maybe Putin.
8: Yeah, I really appreciate you pointing out that potential China pathway. I know I'll be watching for that very closely now going forward with that visit. General Wes Clark, always appreciate the context and time. Thank you.
1: Thank you, Natasha.
8: We do have some new updates tonight on that deadly hantavirus outbreak on the cruise ship now in the Canary Islands. The 17 Americans on board are disembarking. They will be heading towards the University of Nebraska at Omaha's National Quarantine Unit. They'll be assessed, and then they get to choose whether to quarantine or if they would like to go home and self-report their symptoms. That medical center, the sole federally funded national quarantine unit in the U.S., treating patients in both the 2014 Ebola outbreak and the 2020 COVID-19 pandemic. Well, News Nation's Leah Lando is live tracking this tonight. Leah, so many people are really concerned about this. What are we learning tonight?
2: Yes, and Natasha, good evening. Good evening to all of you. Well, the U.S. is not releasing the names or the hometowns of those 17 Americans who are on their way back to the U.S. right now, or exactly what time they are expected to arrive. But what we do know is where that first stop for those passengers will be.
3: Abundance of caution. That is the message from health officials today as 17 American citizens are no longer aboard a cruise ship where an outbreak of hantavirus killed three people and made at least five others sick. But the ordeal for those U.S. nationals is not over. Tonight, all 17 are on their way back to the U.S. aboard a chartered government flight. First stop, an Air Force base near Omaha, Nebraska, in the nation's only federally funded quarantine unit. Health officials say those Americans will be medically checked out and given the choice to isolate in Nebraska just to be on the safe side or go home and monitor their health for the next 40-plus days. They have all been in very close proximity to a virus that causes severe flu-like illness and, in the worst case, respiratory failure and death. For those worried that we're looking at another possible COVID-like pandemic, officials say that is not the case.
4: There's no risk for an outbreak, a broad outbreak in the United States, but I think we do want to reassure the individuals who are on the boat that they don't have any hantavirus in their blood. Because remember, it's only treatable by what we call the supportive care. So the earlier you're diagnosed, the better.
5: This is not COVID, Jake, and we don't want to treat it like COVID. We don't want to cause a public panic over this. We want to treat it with the hantavirus protocols that we're successful in containing outbreaks in the past.
3: So tonight, the waiting game, health officials in Nebraska ready to receive those 17 Americans to screen them for any sign of hantavirus infection and decide the course of action if any of them are sick.
2: And we want to show you this. Health officials are already watching for potential signs of the virus. They're monitoring different states where passengers who were on that ship before these 17 passengers who disembarked before them have gone to. So we're talking about a virus that they're watching.

0: for in New Jersey, Virginia, Georgia, Texas, Arizona, and California. And we just learned that officials at that health facility in Nebraska are planning a press conference tomorrow morning. So that is something that we, of course, will continue to update everybody on. Natasha.
1: Yeah, just the last couple of minutes as well. We just got confirmation, Leah, those Americans will be landing stateside next hour. That estimate 10:15 p.m. Eastern time. I know you'll be monitoring that so closely for us. Leah Lando with that live report. Thank you. And for more tonight, we are bringing in vascular surgeon at Massachusetts General Hospital, associate professor of surgery at Harvard Medical School, Dr. Anita Dua. Dr. Dua, great to see you as always. And I want to get your perspective here because we just spoke with former CDC Director Dr. Robert Redfield last hour. He essentially said if he were in charge, this would be a compulsory quarantine for the 17 Americans in Nebraska, not left up for them to decide if they want to go home and self-monitor. What are your thoughts on that?
2: To be honest, it depends on how long they've actually been exposed to the virus. At this point, they've been on the ship for a long time. And typically, when you're exposed to this particular strain, symptoms show up between 2 to 4 weeks. Indeed, some people, it can be up to 6 weeks. But at this point, they should have shown some type of flu-like symptoms. That being said, there was one person on the ship who landed just yesterday and did not have symptoms, and today does. So at this point, I would have to really talk to each one of them and determine where they had exposure and if they had exposure to see whether or not the decision is appropriate. But both could be right, them staying in this facility for up to 42 days, which is what's typically done in South America where you see this strain, or letting them go home and ensure that they're kind of quarantined in the home, similar to what we did with COVID.
1: Sure. By the time they're home, and let's say it does turn on a dime like that, not showing symptoms one day and then showing symptoms the next, they've already been in their workplace. They've already taken their kid to school. They've already gone grocery shopping and to the movies. Isn't it too late at that point? Why not, out of an abundance of caution, have everyone quarantine?
2: It would definitely be something that we could do. It really depends on the logistics of having them quarantine and whether or not, again, they've had that exposure to the person who was on the ship. The most important thing to point out, the real crux of your question, is the difference between COVID and the Hunter virus. The Hunter virus actually has frequently been spread across certain small areas and then died out. It's not something that's just suddenly turned up on this one ship. The reason it dies out is because it is so difficult, in fact, to have that human-to-human transmission. So even if they had dropped off their kid at school, they had gone to that grocery store, it's not like measles or COVID where it would just spread. You would need to have an actual intimate contact with saliva, with some sort of aerosolized droppings, if you're talking about a mouse. So it's really quite difficult. And even if they were in those situations, the chances of it spreading are quite low.
1: Appreciate that context. I think something that keeps getting conflated as well is hantavirus versus the Andy strain specifically. And for example, we keep hearing the advice, be careful around rodents, but the Andy strain can be person to person, and the mortality can be as high as 50%. Do you think that public health agencies need to get a lot clearer about their messaging around this?
2: Oh, absolutely. I don't think that we need to give everyone a big, you know, virology lecture, but there are some basics that we need to know. Basically, the Hunter virus is part of a family of viruses. In fact, in North America, we have our own special strain that comes from the deer mouse, but it does not transmit human to human. It's only rat to person, and then after that, it kind of dies out. But in South America, there is an Andes strain, so it's one of that family, and indeed that particular one transmits human to human, but as I mentioned, it can die out quite quickly. So I think that clarity needs to be there, and that's something that our public health officials do need to get on TV and talk about.
1: How does hantavirus and the Andes strain affect the body? What should people be watching out for? What symptoms would a person experience if they were infected?
2: So specifically with that strain, the big thing to watch out for are flu-like symptoms. A little bit of nausea, muscle aches, respiratory difficulty. What actually kills you when you have the Hunter virus is not the strain itself, but your body kind of going into shock because your blood vessels are unable to keep fluid where they need to stay. So the fluid kind of gets out into your heart and lungs, damages your lungs, and ultimately you literally cannot breathe. So that's what happens. And if you get to a person early enough, they basically get some management. Sometimes they even need to go on something called ECMO, where we take over their heart and lungs so that they can recover, and then ultimately they get better. But we do need to catch them early because, like you said, it's up to a 40% mortality in someone who really has this virus and has had it severely for a period of time.
1: Oof, Dr. Anita Dua, I wish we had more time. It is worrisome. I appreciate the assurances tonight and the perspective, as always. Thank you.
2: Thank you.
1: All right. New tonight, an exclusive video showing Brian Hooker allegedly trying to sneak his boat out of the Bahamas. Of course, you'll remember him as the husband of an American woman, Lynette Hooker, who remains missing tonight. Brian claiming she fell overboard while out with her husband. Well, now after the exclusive video, Brian's boat now seized by the Coast Guard. And Ashley Banfield has been tracking the minutiae of this case, breaking news since day one. She joins us right after the break.
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1: Denver International Airport, when a Frontier Airlines jet struck and killed a person on the runway on Friday night. We have paused at the moment. Officials say a trespasser scaled a perimeter fence and ran into the path of an accelerating plane. The impact killed the individual, sparking an engine fire as well. It filled that cabin with smoke. The 231 passengers and crew were forced to evacuate using the emergency slides. Passengers describing the chaos inside.
14: It felt like, you know, getting in a big, giant fender bender. And then there was, like, smoke filling. I couldn't see the engines, but people that could see the engines could see large flames, and it was really scary.
1: 12 people treated for minor injuries. The NTSB now investigating how that security breach occurred. Well, breaking tonight, a

0: Massive development in the mystery of the missing Michigan mother, Lynette Hooker. Her body still not found tonight. For weeks, the sailboat known as the Soulmate sat on a mooring ball in the Bahamas. Well, tonight, it's in U.S. custody. The Coast Guard intercepting the 46-foot vessel and these exclusive images from the Drop Dead Serious podcast with Ashley Banfield, allegedly showing the boat being towed into Fort Pierce, Florida. Investigators are now scouring the deck for forensic evidence, digital data, anything that could challenge the story told by Lynette's husband, Brian. Now, he claims she fell overboard from a dinghy back on April 4th. But the Coast Guard Investigative Service clearly widening its net now. And joining us now live, News Nation contributor Ashley Banfield. Ashley, first of all, it is wonderful to have you here. And you have been breaking information on your Drop Dead Serious podcast on this case all throughout. Is this boat a literal potential crime scene now in the hands of federal investigators?
1: I think that's the exact question that should be asked throughout this case. And hello, Natasha. It's
0: hello,
1: so good to
0: Ashley.
1: See you again. And happy Mother's Day to everyone watching. So, yeah, here's the deal. That soulmate, just before it left the Bahamas, it's getting provisioned by that hired captain, the delivery captain and first mate. Shortly after what you're seeing on your screen happened, they set sail and thought that it was going to be delivered to some port in northern Florida, but they were intercepted by the United States Coast Guard because the Coast Guard Investigative Services was on them. They are investigating this as a potential crime as well. They've got a criminal investigation. And what you're looking at on your screen right there is early this morning when the Coast Guard Investigative Services, along with the Coast Guard, that's what you call a response 45-foot boat, basically tied up next to Soulmate and escorted it into a harbor where the Coast Guard station in Fort Pierce is located. So, yeah, that is now officially in the hands of the United States Coast Guard that is investigating this as the potential crime that many believe it is.
0: Yeah. Do we know who is at the helm when this boat was brought in?
1: Yeah, the delivery captain, and nobody should assume that there's something nefarious there. Basically, what Brian Hooker more than likely did is do what most people do when they don't want to sail their own boats across the Atlantic from the Bahamas to Florida or anywhere else in the world. They hire someone to do it. It's about a 24-hour crossing, and we watched this thing as it left Marsh Harbor, unhooked from its mooring ball, went to the dock, provisioned up, and then bounced out of the Bahamas. We followed it. We followed it not only with eyes and other sailors, but we also followed it with navigation tools. And as it got closer to U.S. Shores, we watched as this happened, basically an interdiction. The Coast Guard, you know, what they normally do is they come out with a cutter and then they launch one of those 45-foot, vessels called the response vessel, and they put on the lights and the chariot and say, pull over. It's kind of like a stop on the highway. And they board that boat and they say, you're coming with us. And then actually, there was a terrible storm last night, Natasha. So this thing didn't take 24 hours. It took 48. Mm. And the Coast Guard was actually in a perilous situation last night. So hats off to the guys and one woman on that crew that was able to do this and get that boat.
0: As much as you're able to share, how did you obtain the images and video? And also, what are your sources on the ground saying about the future of this case right now?
1: Sister, I am sneaky, and I've got a lot of sources all over the place. I spent 5 days in the Bahamas cultivating friends who've been helping me. The boating community is awesome. I have so many people to thank. I can't name them all, but you know who you are if you're watching. And there are a lot of people, Natasha, who are very upset about this case. The story that Brian Hooker told the Bahamian authorities, for mariners like me and just about any human who understands, I don't know, gravity, they don't believe his story. It is preposterous. It doesn't match the mariner's charts. It doesn't match the wind. It doesn't match the waves. It doesn't match the current. It doesn't match anything. And so a lot of people are very upset and they think that this person might be getting away with something. And so they're all too willing to help investigators who want to see justice done. And can I just say that this is Mother's Day?
0: Yeah.
1: And this is a Mother's Day that Lynette Hooker's daughter is spending without her mother for the first time. And Lynette Hooker's mother is spending not hearing from her daughter. Mm-hmm. So this is a Mother's Day gift, what you're seeing on your screen right there.
0: Wow.
1: It's a Mother's Day gift for them because they do not believe that Brian Hooker told the truth. And there's something that stinks in Denmark.
0: Let me ask you about Brian Hooker. Did he have weeks of access to this boat before it was seized? And do you think there are any chances meaningful forensic evidence will still be found after all of this time?
1: Two questions. Yes to your last one. I do believe there's meaningful forensic evidence on board that boat. I'm a mariner as well, no more skilled as half the people who are watching. But I do know that there's so much that even smart mariners may have missed, like batteries and Starlink and lots of stuff like that, that may still be on board. And did he have weeks on board? No, he did not. He had a couple of days before he was detained and thrown in a jail cell for 5 days in the Bahamas. And then when he got out and told all of us that he would never, ever stop looking for Lynette, he would never leave her. Well, he was preparing an emergency passport while he was giving those interviews and then bounced out of the Bahamas the next day on the first flight he could. So no, he didn't have days afterwards, but yes, he had some time on that boat. Did he have enough time to do whatever he might have wanted to do? I'm not saying he did anything. I don't know what Brian Hooker did or did not do. I just don't like his story, and I know there's a lot more to it, and the Coast Guard Investigative Services is on him like glue.
0: Ashley Banfield, what a pleasure for me to get to see you here tonight. Thank you so much for that time. And if you care about this case, you have to start listening and watching the Drop Dead Serious podcast. I mean, you're the one breaking all this information day after day. Ashley, thank
1: you
0: so much. Really appreciate
1: it. Thank you. It's good to see you as well. By the way, it's the after dark version, not the television version you see on the podcast.
0: There's even more to come, ladies and gentlemen. Ashley, thank you. Meanwhile, Nancy Guthrie has been missing for nearly 100 days now. We are finally hearing from the Sheriff's Department on possible leads in this case. This is Savannah Guthrie is honoring her mother in a heartbreaking Mother's Day tribute, posting she will not give up, asking anyone with information come forward. We have the very latest information, though, coming in right after the break.
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0: Guthrie has been missing for nearly 100 days, and her family, of course, feeling her absence on this Mother's Day. Her daughter, Savannah, sharing this message about her mother today, saying, "We will never stop looking for you. We will never be at peace until we find you." News Nation national security contributor, former CIA officer, and FBI special agent Tracy Walder, tracking this case since the beginning. She's joining us live now to talk about any of these latest developments. Tracy, first of all, happy Mother's Day to you, and thank you so much for making the time tonight.
15: Thank you so much for having me, Natasha.
0: We do see Pima County Sheriff Chris Nanos telling news outlets that the developments have been, quote, really great right now. Are we finally hearing about any progress in this investigation, in your opinion?
15: In my opinion, no. And I know that will be frustrating to people because he said it sort of in passing. If you look at that statement, he really didn't elaborate on it. Now, is he referring to maybe the hair that was sent to Quantico that I think we talked about a few weeks ago? Or is he talking about maybe there's more digital evidence that has been able to be recovered? We know that they were still continuing to work on recovering that digital evidence. They just didn't feel that it was promising to do so. But he didn't elaborate. So it's hard to know if he really meant what he said.
0: And let's talk about Savannah Guthrie's words on social media today. One can only imagine what this is like for her and her family. She says, "We need help." She says, "Somebody knows something that can make a difference here." It has been 98 days. It is staggering with the best minds on this case since Nancy Guthrie vanished from her home in Arizona. Is there hope that she can be found at this point?
15: I think there's always hope that she can be found. And I don't want to say that that would never happen. I think what is, I think, surprising to most people is that in this day and age, particularly with the copious amount of digital surveillance that we have, the fact that absolutely nothing has surfaced, not even a license plate of vehicles coming in and out of where her street was, nothing has surfaced, I think makes people feel that this is probably hopeless. I don't think it's hopeless, and that I do hope that at some point she will be recovered. And I agree with what Savannah Guthrie said, that someone does know something, and it's just a question of if someone will ever come forward.
0: I do want to switch gears tonight and talk about the Hanta virus as well. We just got confirmed in the last 20 minutes or so. We know within the hour, 17 Americans will be back stateside. They're on a plane right now. They get to choose whether to quarantine in Nebraska after being on that cruise ship or to go home and monitor. Does this make sense to you?
15: So that's a hard question to answer. I did biological weapons when I was at the CIA, and I get that this is scary. One of the reasons that this is classified on the lower end of biological weapons is because of the transmissibility of it. Yes, I understand that this is the person to person. However, it's not as aerosolized, I think, as people think. Do I think, given what happened with COVID and where the public psyche is in the world right now, that it's a good idea to sort of let them quarantine on their own? Perhaps not. Mm. But if you look at the level of where this virus is on the CDC's kind of bioterrorism levels and threat index, it's not that high.
0: Appreciate that context. And I'm so glad you mentioned this. I mean, coming out of the COVID pandemic, there is this massive distrust of our agencies and of science. And people are not just scared because of the psychological trauma of what they've experienced, but the messaging as well, the back and forth we saw, the sanitize your groceries, the 6 feet apart, the do not mask, then mask, learning later that the do not mask was to save gear for medical professionals. I mean, are we prepared for the next pandemic? What are your concerns about lessons that potentially we haven't learned yet from COVID?
15: I don't think we're prepared at all. And I don't mean to scare people with that. I was talking with Admiral Girard, who used to be the deputy head of Health of Human Services. And he always said, you know, the next great pandemic is just a plane ride away. And I fully believe that. I think the problem is, and I agree with you, half the battle is absolutely messaging. And that then erodes public trust. And then that actually exacerbates diseases to spread. If people don't trust what the government is saying, that will stop it. I think we aren't prepared in the sense that we don't necessarily have an understanding of what is going on overseas. And the U.S. may be prepared, but other countries may not be prepared. And therein lies sort of the problem.
0: Tracy Walder, appreciate the context, the time, the analysis, as always. And again, happy Mother's Day to you. Thank you.
15: Thank you, Natasha.
0: All right. So you may see some changes at the November midterm elections. President Trump saying the GOP will have an election integrity army in every state. What does this actually mean? We are breaking down the very latest right after the break.
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0: The battle lines for the 2026 midterms still being drawn as the president is now promising to deploy a massive election integrity army, framing the upcoming vote as a high-stakes fight for the sanctity of the legal vote. Democrats, meanwhile, arguing that Republican-led redistricting is disappearing Black-majority districts to tilt the playing field in key battlegrounds. The 2026 midterm shaping up to be as much of a legal battle as a political one. And we're getting to News Nation's Mills Hayes tonight. Mills, what are we hearing from the administration on this?
1: Natasha, both parties are already accusing each other of trying to rig the elections in their favor. Today, President Trump said on Truth Social that Democrats' new election integrity group that includes former Attorney General Eric Holder will likely try to suppress Republican voters. Trump announced that he will have a much bigger, stronger election integrity army this time to ensure fair elections. And this comes after Democratic Senate Minority Leader Chuck Schumer announced an elections task force with Democrats taking aim at the president for not accepting the 2020 presidential election results.
3: Donald Trump and the Republicans realized that if the election were held fairly, that the likelihood is that they would lose and we would win, that we would take back the House, take back the Senate.
1: The reality is Democrats need to add 5 seats in the House to take control and 4 seats in the Senate to take power. But they received a big blow to their plans to add 4 additional House seats in Virginia this week. The Virginia Supreme Court struck down a new voter-approved congressional map that favors Democrats. And the U.S. Supreme Court recently struck down Louisiana's congressional maps that had added a second majority Black district, saying they relied too heavily on race to draw the lines. Republicans could pick up another seat, but some Black voters feel they may lose out on representation, something Louisiana Governor Jeff Landry disagrees with.
4: It was obviously gerrymandered. And, you know, the talking lines that the Democrats are using now, it's the same old thing from the past. This isn't about racism. What's racist is the way the lines are drawn now.
1: That was actually Representative Ralph Norman from South Carolina. They, too, are looking at trying to change their districts there. But Republican-controlled states like Alabama and Tennessee, they're also looking at redrawing their maps before the midterms after the ruling, which have led to protests. And whatever the maps may be, candidates will have to appeal to what matters most to voters. 27% of voters say that inflation, higher prices are their most important issue. 14% say jobs and the economy, followed by health care, immigration, and taxes and government spending. While the redrawn maps do look to favor Republicans, the president's lowering approval ratings and higher costs tied to the war in Iran could prove politically helpful for Democrats. Natasha.
0: Mills Hayes tracking that live for us tonight. Thank you. And for more, we're welcoming in our panel tonight. We have David Carlucci, former Democratic New York State Senator, and Paul Renner, Republican candidate for governor in Florida and the former Speaker of the Florida House. Welcome both. It's good to have you here. David, why don't we start with you? You hear the president say that the GOP will have an election integrity army in every state. What do you hear?
5: Well, it's hard to know what that really means, particularly coming from the president when he makes these vague statements. However, I hope it means that it's making sure that people have the opportunity to vote. But unfortunately, what we've seen from the president, that is not what he's interested in. This race to the bottom with redistricting. And this was started by the president asking Texas and then other states to do mid-cycle redistricting for the sole purpose of making sure that they elect Republicans. This is their strategy. It's not a message that wins with voters. It's not about how do we make things affordable or keep us safe. It's simply, hey, how do we redraw the lines? Because we know we're failing in polling and we know we're failing in every special election that we've had. So the only option they have is to redraw the lines, redraw the game, and hope that they can draw these lines in the most gerrymandered way and partisan way. And it's unfortunate because Democrats are not just going to sit back. They're going to do the same. And this is a horrible precedent, a race to the bottom. And I'm hopeful voters will demand that we have independent redistricting. And hopefully this is so bad that it turns Americans out to say, what is this redistricting? What is this gerrymandering? We've had enough and demand that our politicians change it.
0: Yeah, Paul, what is your take? Is this a race to the bottom?
6: Well, look, I mean, I don't think anybody can clutch their pearls. It's happening in Virginia, California, and obviously here in my home state of Florida. The difference is if you look at the maps in Virginia versus Florida, Florida's look like squares and rectangles.

0: those extremes have all the power. In fact, we have probably less than a handful of districts out of the 435 members of Congress. We have a handful of districts that might actually be competitive, meaning a Republican or a Democrat could win. The rest of these districts are decided through primaries, are decided through who the extremes in the parties want. And unfortunately, that's the case. When I say extremes, we see this. This is data that backs this up, that in our primaries, it's the most motivated in those parties come out to vote. And unfortunately, we have many states that have these closed primaries as well, where you don't have an opportunity to vote in the primary unless you're enrolled in that party. So it's taking away people's power in that vote. And that's why it is a race to the bottom.
1: I appreciate that, David. Very quickly, Paul, for those voters who want lower gas prices, who are interested in lower inflation, what is your message to lawmakers who are so zeroed in, who are so focused on this gerrymandering issue right now?
2: Well, my message to the Florida legislature has been clear, is they need to get after taxes, property taxes in our state, property insurance, electric bills. This is, as I campaign across the state, a number one, two, and three issue is affordability. People want the cost of living going down. Now, with respect to gas prices, obviously, I believe that's a temporary situation with the Iran war, and those will come down when the war ends. But beyond that, we still have major problems across the country. People can't keep up with their income, simply not keeping up with the cost of things.
1: Absolutely. Paul Renner and David Carlucci, appreciate you both. Thank you so much. We'll be right back.
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12: New numbers show mixed signals for American workers. I'm Mike Vaccaro, News Nation Washington Bureau Chief. On Friday, the Department of Labor reporting the U.S. added 115,000 jobs in April, with the unemployment rate remaining steady at 4.3%. While the number of jobs in April is down from the 185,000 jobs added in March, it still beat economists' expectations. It also marks the first back-to-back monthly jobs gains in the U.S. economy since May of last year, when the U.S. added 13,000 jobs. According to the report, labor market growth was fueled by increased employment across industries, including retail trade, transportation, and healthcare, while federal employment continued to decline. At the same time, average hourly earnings came in lower than expected, increasing by 3.6% on a yearly basis. That's 0.2% lower than expected. I'm Mike Vaccaro, and this is the News Nation Political Minute.
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3: Latest developments out of the Middle East. New warnings from the White House tonight after Iran responded to the United States ceasefire proposal. Trump saying the response was, quote, totally unacceptable, even going on to say that Iran is playing games with the U.S. and they will be laughing no longer. What does this mean? We are speaking with a military expert in just a few minutes.

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19: Nation Prime, President Trump calls Iran's peace proposal totally unacceptable. With this latest deal rejected, what is next for the months-long conflict? As the U.S. holds firm on its red lines, including stopping Iran's nuclear ambitions and making sure that Iran's enriched uranium doesn't end up in the wrong hands.
20: No, we have that very well surveilled. If anybody get near the place, we will know about it and we'll blow them up.
19: Will the delicate ceasefire remain in place? News Nation is live in minutes from the White House tonight. And Americans stranded on board the hantavirus-plagued ship, now making their way back home. 17 Americans being flown to Nebraska from Spain to quarantine. 6 confirmed cases of the hantavirus linked to that cruise ship, 3 passengers dead. An international joint effort to contain the spread of the deadly virus. We have the very latest next, tonight on Crime. Plus, the 2026 midterms already heating up. Nearly a dozen states in a legal battle over mid-decade redistricting plans. Virginia's Supreme Court now blocking Democrats' newly redrawn district maps. As this fight plays out with just months until the midterm elections, President Trump signaling Republicans will have an election integrity army in every state. Only this time saying it will be, quote, much bigger and stronger. And newly released UFO files bringing us shocking, never-before-seen footage of these unexplainable space phenomena. Accounts of hundreds of incidents now available to the public, some dating all the way back to the 1940s. Scientists who have been studying this for decades overwhelmed with the amount of information released.
0: Well, I felt like a kid in a candy store in a way.
19: We are breaking down what's in these files with the one and only Ross Coulthart.
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21: Good Sunday evening to you. Welcome to News Nation Prime. I'm Natasha Zubes. Well, tonight we are tracking some breaking news coming out of Laredo, Texas. Six people are dead, all found in a boxcar. That town right along the U.S.-Mexico border. We have more details on this straight ahead. We're also closely monitoring the cruise ship plagued with hantavirus, now anchored near Spain's Canary Islands, which means the 17 Americans once trapped on board are now on their way home, traveling on an evacuation flight as we speak. In fact, that flight set to arrive in the next 13 minutes. They will get to choose whether to quarantine in Nebraska or to go home and self-monitor for symptoms. Well, former CDC Director Dr. Robert Redfield joining us on Prime tonight. He disagrees with the CDC decision to let the patients make that choice themselves. His assessment on the risk of a potential pandemic coming up in just minutes. But first, hopes for an end to the war between the U.S. and Iran dash tonight. President Trump saying that Iran's response to the latest U.S. proposal was, quote, totally unacceptable. Talks seeming back to the drawing board tonight as a delicate ceasefire remains in place. Iran's president standing firm, saying earlier today, quote, we will never bow our heads before the enemy, and if talk or dialogue or negotiation arises, it does not mean surrender or retreat. Still, the White House says it is confident in the commander-in-chief's strategy.
22: We are the most mighty military the world has ever seen. And now that military is empowered by the president to protect this nation.
21: In the Middle East, a drone causing a fire on a ship off the coast of Qatar. The United Arab Emirates and Kuwait also reporting drones entering their respective airspaces. Now, no one formally claiming responsibility, but the UAE is blaming Iran tonight. News Nation's Hannah Brandt at the White House tonight with the very latest. Hannah.
23: Natasha, President Trump is calling Iran's latest proposal totally unacceptable. He says that he doesn't like it, though he didn't provide any specific details about why that is. But in an earlier post, he expressed frustration with Iran, saying just hours after the country sent its proposal, Iran has been playing games with the United States and the rest of the world for 47 years, accusing them of killing Americans and unarmed innocent protesters, and saying Iran has been, quote, laughing at our now great again country, but warning they will be laughing no longer. According to Iranian state media, the country is proposing an end to the war on all fronts, including in Lebanon. Plus, they want guarantees surrounding ship security, but no details on any concessions in the proposal about the country's nuclear program. We do know, though, the U.S. demands aiming to limit the program have been a major sticking point, especially removal of Iran's enriched uranium. In an interview recorded earlier in the week, President Trump said that's still a priority.
24: Where are we in the war if we've not yet gotten the nuclear materials, the enriched uranium from them?
20: Well, we'll get that at some point, whatever we want. We have it surveilled. You know, I did a thing called Space Force, and they are watching that every... If somebody walked in, they can tell you his name, his address, the number of his badge. No, we have that very well surveilled. If anybody got near the place, we will know about it, and we'll blow them up. We'll blow them up.
23: A statement put out by the Iranian president today reads, we will never bow our heads before the enemy, and if talk of dialogue or negotiation arises, it does not mean surrender or retreat. Senior Trump administration officials say they do expect the Middle East war to be a topic of discussion when President Trump travels to China later this week. They say they expect President Trump to continue pressuring President Xi to try and convince Iranian leaders to strike a deal.
21: Natasha.
1: Hannah Brandt at the White House tonight. Thank you. Well, the remains of a U.S. soldier missing in Morocco have been found. Officials say the body of 27-year-old Kendrick Lamont Key Jr. was recovered by a military search team after he and another soldier fell off a cliff last weekend. The other soldier remains missing. Troops were in the region for an annual military exercise. We are closely tracking the new updates on the deadly hantavirus outbreak linked to a cruise ship now in the Canary Islands today. The 17 Americans who disembarked that ship in the Canary Islands expected to land stateside in just about 10 minutes. They are headed to the University of Nebraska at Omaha's National Quarantine Unit. They will be assessed, and then they will get to choose whether they want to quarantine there or to go home to their communities and self-monitor. Well, that medical center, the sole federally funded National Quarantine Unit in the U.S., treating patients in both the 2014 Ebola outbreak and the 2020 COVID-19 pandemic. Just a few moments ago, the center taking to social media saying, quote, UNMC and Nebraska Med have been asked by federal partners to receive and monitor U.S. citizens associated with the cruise ship hantavirus outbreak. Our teams have a longstanding history of responding to global infectious disease threats and are prepared for moments like this. News Nation's Leah Lando live tracking this. Leah, this is the moment. It is happening in less than 10 minutes. What are we learning about this tonight?
2: Yeah, that's right, Natasha. Those 17 Americans who were on that ship, they evacuated and they were close to that deadly virus. They're now back in the U.S. They're expected to land in Florida any minute now. They were on a special government chartered flight, and officials are not releasing details like their names or their exact hometowns. But what we do know is where they're expected to go next.
3: Abundance of caution. That is the message from health officials today as 17 American citizens are no longer aboard a cruise ship where an outbreak of hantavirus killed three people and made at least five others sick. But the ordeal for those U.S. nationals is not over. Tonight, all 17 are on their way back to the U.S. aboard a chartered government flight. First stop, an Air Force base near Omaha, Nebraska, in the nation's only federally funded quarantine unit. Health officials say those Americans will be medically checked out and given the choice to isolate in Nebraska just to be on the safe side or go home and monitor their health for the next 40-plus days. They have all been in very close proximity to a virus that causes severe flu-like illness and, in the worst case, respiratory failure and death. For those worried that we're looking at another possible COVID-like pandemic, officials say that is not the case.
4: There's no risk for an outbreak, a broad outbreak in the United States, but I think we do want to reassure the individuals who are on the boat that they don't have any hantavirus in their blood. Because remember, it's only treatable by what we call the supportive care. So the earlier you're diagnosed, the better.
5: This is not COVID, Jake, and we don't want to treat it like COVID. We don't want to cause a public panic over this. We want to treat it with the hantavirus protocols that we're successful in containing outbreaks in the past.
3: So tonight, the waiting game, health officials in Nebraska ready to receive those 17 Americans to screen them for any sign of hantavirus infection and decide the course of action if any of them are sick.
2: And I want to show you now the states where health officials are already watching for potential signs of the virus. It's in New Jersey, Virginia, Georgia, Texas, Arizona, California. These are states where people who already left that infected cruise ship have returned. We also learned tonight that tomorrow they're expecting health officials to hold a press conference at that health facility in Nebraska, where those passengers are expected to go next. So we will continue to monitor this very closely. Natasha.
1: About 6 minutes. As I was saying, the flight slated to land in about 6 minutes. Leah Lando with that live report there. Thank you. And earlier tonight, I spoke live with former CDC Director Dr. Robert Redfield. He says if he were in charge, he would not have that quarantine in Nebraska be voluntary. Take a listen. Dr. Redfield, I particularly appreciate your perspective on this tonight. And let's start with what Leah Lando was just describing. The 17 Americans who disembarked from the hantavirus-stricken cruise ship today in the Canary Islands. We know CDC staff evaluated them at this

0: at the scene. They're going to be taken to Nebraska for a brief visit, not a full mandatory quarantine. Why make that optional? Why not quarantine these passengers out of an abundance of caution, especially with the 6-week incubation period?
1: Yeah, I just think it's a judgment call. I think what you're going to see happen when they get into Nebraska, I know CDC is going to be there. They're going to do an aggressive, what we call risk assessment. And then depending on that risk assessment, they'll recommend either staying at the facility or potential isolation under observation at home. And, you know, different individuals, if they're given a choice, may choose to want to just stay in a facility rather than necessarily go home with the uncertainty of whether or not they may, in fact, be
0: I think some might choose to stay, but others have life responsibilities. They want to return to their communities. They have children. They have to go back to their jobs. Yeah. You say it's a judgment call. Is this a judgment call you would have made?
1: I'm pretty conservative. I think my instincts would be to have the individuals, because the incubation period can be, as you know, up to 8 weeks. I think I would probably err in keeping people in isolation. But it's a judgment call, and I have a lot of confidence in Jay Bhattacharya and the current leaders and subject matter experts at CDC. We know a lot about this virus.
0: It does seem like they're allowing people to make that call for themselves. I want to ask you one more question with the time we have, Dr. Redfield. Coming out of the COVID pandemic, there is such distrust, unfortunately, in our agencies, in our science. People are scarred by this, not just from the general trauma of having lived through this, but by the messaging that we saw early on in the pandemic. Sanitize your groceries, wear a mask, don't wear a mask, and then it coming out that being told not to wear a mask was to preserve the PPE and gear for the medical professionals who really needed it at the time. Given all of that, what do we need to do next for the next pandemic? What lessons do we need to learn to not have a repeat of that situation?
1: Well, you hit the most important thing that we lost during the last pandemic. I think it was public trust. And you can't have public health without public trust. Public trust should go both ways. We should ask the public to trust us, and we should trust the public. And I think, you know, my argument is, and I did get criticized for this when I was CDC director, one of my answers to many questions were, I don't know the answer. And people would say, well, you can't say you don't know the answer. You're the CDC director. I said, but I don't know the answer. You got to tell the truth. And I think that's the beginning of how we begin to rebuild public trust. You don't make up answers just because you feel you need to have an answer.
0: I really appreciate that. Do you think that Americans and that the public should trust everything that we're hearing from the WHO and the CDC right now, that this public threat is low for this virus?
1: I think for this virus, I have a high degree of confidence that they're accurate. Remember, with the COVID virus, when it came, when I was CDC director, we didn't know the COVID virus. It had never been really in humans before. These hantaviruses have been around since the 1950s. We had a huge outbreak in the Korean War. The U.S. military had a lot of experience with Korean hemorrhagic fever. Actually, for the Andes virus right now, there's been an outbreak in Argentina since last July. There's been over 100 infections in Argentina. It spread out of Patagonia into the middle of Argentina. As you mentioned, unfortunately, it's had about a 35 to 40% mortality. But we know these viruses. We've studied them for over 70 years. So I think we can have a much higher degree of confidence that we're making sound decisions based on, decades of scientific evidence about how these hantaviruses act.
0: I hear that.
1: Said, I still think there's a, you know, advantage to approach these things with a high degree of caution. And you are right. When the COVID pandemic started, the WHO and said, you know, very definitively, there was no human to human transmission.
0: Right.
1: Very definitively, you can't get asymptomatic infection. And, you know, they were wrong. And so it does cause the American public at least to have some skepticism. But here, you know, I have a lot of confidence in CDC. The subject matter experts on this, I know them. Jay Bhattacharya, who's the acting director, I know well. I have a lot of confidence in his judgment. So I think the American public should rest that we have really good experts here, and based on the history and the knowledge we have in this class of viruses for over 50 years.
0: Yeah, I appreciate that the virus is well known. It you know, that 30 to 50% or 40% mortality rate, it scares me. And I think it scares a lot of people. Yeah. But Dr. Redfield, I really appreciate the candor and the time tonight. Thank you so much. Well, meanwhile, a live look right now. The 17 Americans who were on the hantavirus-plagued ship are about to land stateside. We're monitoring this live picture right now. We were seeing a plane in the sky a moment ago. You're looking live at the tarmac. The flight landing and taking them to the University of Nebraska at Omaha's National Quarantine Unit. CDC is there to do what Dr. Redfield was just calling an aggressive risk assessment. And then individuals get to choose whether to quarantine in Nebraska or to go home to their communities to self-monitor and self-report. And you can see that plane coming into view now. Dr. Redfield saying on our show, you just heard that a moment ago, he would probably err on keeping people in isolation. This is not the judgment call that he would have made in this case. Three passengers dead from that cruise ship, and we're tracking that potential six-week incubation period and human-to-human transmission possible with the Andy strain. Of course, we will continue to closely monitor this, but that plane with the 17 Americans from the plagued ship with the hantavirus now on the ground tonight. Meanwhile, Pope Leo issuing a personal message of gratitude to the people of Spain following the tense medical standoff at sea. Take a listen.
2: I want to thank the hospitality that characterizes the people of the Canary Islands for allowing the arrival of the cruise ship Hondius with hantavirus patients.
0: Speaking during his weekly address, the pontiff offering his thanks to the Canary Islands for their hospitality in the face of this public health crisis. The Pope also saying he will be visiting Spain in June. Well, still to come tonight on News Nation Prime, potential changes to voting booths. President Trump says the GOP plans to have an election integrity army in an attempt to preserve the sanctity of each legal vote. How does that impact you? We're breaking this down after the break. Also stay with us as we're breaking down the first batch of previously classified UFO and UAP documents. The Pentagon releasing footage showing potential alien life potentially everywhere from Greece to the United Kingdom to Iraq, even right here in the U.S. Stay with us.
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3: Lauderdale, Florida, with that plane carrying the Americans who were on the hantavirus-plagued cruise ship. Three passengers dying from that virus, and you're watching them disembark right now. 17 Americans on board that ship disembarked in the Canary Islands today. You can see they are back stateside presently. They'll eventually go to the University of Nebraska at Omaha's National Quarantine Unit. CDC already there to do what former CDC Director Dr. Robert Redfield just called on our air, an aggressive risk assessment. And then those individuals will get to choose whether to quarantine in Nebraska or to go home to their communities and self-report if any symptoms come up. Remember, the incubation period is 6 weeks. Dr. Redfield said that this is a judgment call on the part of the CDC, but that he would have erred on the side of caution and made that quarantine in Nebraska mandatory. Of course, we'll keep monitoring this, but this is live happening right now on the ground in Fort Lauderdale, Florida. A new graphic and disturbing video from Denver International Airport when a Frontier Airlines jet struck and killed a person on the runway on Friday night. We have paused at the moment. Officials say a trespasser scaled the perimeter fence, running into the path of the accelerating plane there. The impact killing the individual, sparking an engine fire, filling the cabin with smoke. 231 passengers and crew forced to evacuate using the emergency slides, and passengers describing what it was like inside.
4: It felt like, you know, getting in a big, giant fender bender. And then there was, like, smoke filling. I couldn't see the engines, but people that could see the engines could see large flames, and it was really scary.
3: Really scary. Well, 12 people had to be treated for minor injuries, and TSB now investigating how the security breach occurred. And new tonight, we're also tracking a tragic discovery in Laredo, Texas. Officials discovering a boxcar with six people all dead inside. Circumstances surrounding their death unknown at this time, but Laredo sits right along the U.S.-Mexico border. Police not confirming tonight if those who died were migrants trying to enter the U.S. Well, after months of anticipation, the first batch of UFO files have been released by the Department of War, showing some shocking, never-before-seen footage of unexplainable space phenomena. From Greece to the UAE to the Indo-Pacific region, these videos on your screen, perhaps just a taste of the space mysteries that many witness all over the world. And here in the U.S., could they symbolize a fulfilled promise, by the Trump administration to provide maximum transparency? A stark contrast, the administration says, to past efforts to discredit these sightings. Well, earlier tonight, I spoke with News Nation special correspondent, host of Reality Check, Ross Coulthard, to hear his thoughts. Take a listen. Ross, it's always so wonderful to see you, and there is so much to comb through already. More than 162 files released. We see videos, photos, sound transcripts as well. What is standing out to you?
5: Good evening, Natasha. Look, for me, I think the most exciting stuff is actually things that have come before. It's the NASA imagery, the acknowledgement by the Department of War, which is new, that these objects, these blue dots seen over the lunar surface on multiple missions, including Apollo 12 and Apollo 17, they are potentially, according to the Department of War, in a new finding, physical objects. I think that's an astonishing admission by the Pentagon. It implies that something physical, I suspect intelligently controlled, based on the conversations I've had with people who know a lot more about these objects, something physical was hovering over the Apollo lunar missions. I've been told by people who knew Edgar Mitchell, the Apollo

0: 14 lunar module pilot very well, that Edgar confessed privately that he'd seen these blue objects with his own eyes. Mm. So we can rule them out as lens flares or artifacts of the camera. That's not going to explain what we see here. There is definitely something anomalous that was seen on the lunar surface. And then I guess some of the other imagery, which shows dots, orbs, moving in anomalous ways across the screen. There's one in particular, I can't remember the exact video number, but it shows the object maneuvering, doing left-hand turns instantaneously. Those are movements that conform to what we call the five observables, measures that we use to assess something as anomalous. I do think, though, the best is yet to come, Natasha. Mm. We're told this is only the beginning.
1: Yeah, any idea when the next drop will be and what we can expect next?
0: I think it might come as early as the end of this week. We might see another drop this coming Friday, as happened last week. I'm certainly told that there are the 46 videos that have been requested by Representative Anna Paulina and the members of the UAP caucus. They've been demanding access to videos that the Pentagon's been sitting on for some time that have been described to us by multiple sources and multiple witnesses. All of the sources tell us that in some cases these are extraordinarily clear images, 4K quality imagery, for example, of an object moving very fast underwater, far beyond known human technology capabilities. And also there are space shuttle images. I'm told that some of the imagery includes images taken from some of the STS space shuttle missions that feature objects that have never been properly explained, which I have to say, Natasha, really does beg the question, if NASA did its inquiry into UAPs, why did it limit in its terms of reference to terrestrial or aerial phenomena on planet Earth? Why did it constrain its terms of reference to stop effectively an investigation of probably the more interesting anomalies, objects that have been filmed or photographed in lunar orbit or in orbit around the Earth?
1: Yes, such good questions. And we know one of the files featured sound from the Gemini mission back in 1965. Astronauts report seeing a mysterious object to mission control. Let's listen to that quickly together.
2: This is Houston. Say again, 7.
3: So we have a bogey at 10 o'clock high.
2: Is that the booster or is that an actual sighting? Say again, 7.
3: So we have several, looks like the three up there, actual sighting. It looks like hundreds of little particles going by the left out about 3 to 4 miles.
1: Ross, what are your thoughts after hearing this? Is this significant?
0: I think that the sightings by astronauts of lunar anomalies are the tip of an iceberg of sightings by astronauts going back decades. It's quite clear that there have been images seen by astronauts over many, many decades. Edgar Mitchell, the Apollo 14 astronaut I mentioned earlier, he admitted that he was told not to talk about what he saw on the surface of the moon. He told this privately to friends of his who've spoken to me. He was told it was treason. It was a breach of his security oath to talk about what he saw. I'm not suggesting that NASA specifically is involved in a cover-up, but somebody is, Natasha. Somebody is holding back.
1: News Nation special correspondent, host of Reality Check, Ross Coulthard, thank you so much, as always.
0: Thank you very much.
1: A major update we're just getting on the plane with Americans from the hantavirus-plagued cruise ship touching down in Florida moments ago. We are just getting this information from the HHS X account. Two of the passengers had to be in the plane's biocontainment units because one has mild symptoms and another is testing what they are calling mildly PCR positive for Andes virus, for the Andes strain of hantavirus. So airlift at this point will take passengers to Nebraska, to the University of Nebraska at Omaha's National Quarantine Unit. CDC already there on the ground to do what they're calling an aggressive risk assessment. We know the plan was for individuals that the CDC clears to get to choose whether to quarantine in Nebraska or to go home to their communities and self-monitor for symptoms. It's not clear whether that is still the plan, given two of the people on the plane now stateside seem to be sick. Of course, we'll keep tracking this.

0: and we'll be right back.
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7: And we're continuing to track this right now, getting confirmation from the HHSX account moments ago that two of the passengers who just landed in Fort Lauderdale, Florida tonight, who originated from that cruise ship that was plagued with hantavirus, had to be in the plane's biocontainment unit because one has mild symptoms and another tested what HHS is calling mildly PCR positive.

0: positive for Andy's virus, for that strain of hantavirus. So Airlift will now take the passengers to Nebraska, to the University of Nebraska at Omaha's National Quarantine Unit. CDC already there to do an aggressive risk assessment. We know the plan was for individuals the CDC clears to get to choose whether they want to continue to quarantine in Nebraska or to go home to their communities and self-monitor. It is not clear whether that's still the plan, given that two of the people on that plane appear to be sick. Of course, we will keep tracking this and other stories tonight. All right, meanwhile, let's talk about the battle lines for the 2026 midterms that are still being drawn right now, as the president is promising to draw what he is calling election integrity armies, framing the upcoming vote as a high-stakes fight right now for the sanctity of the legal vote. Democrats, meanwhile, arguing that Republican-led redistricting is disappearing black majority districts to tilt the playing field in key battlegrounds. The 2026 midterm shaping up to be as much a legal battle as a political one. We're getting to News Nation's Mills Hayes on this. Mills, what are we hearing from the administration tonight?
1: Natasha, both parties are already accusing each other of trying to rig the midterm elections in their favor. Today, President Trump said on Truth Social that Democrats' new election integrity group that includes former Attorney General Eric Holder will likely try to suppress Republican voters. And Trump announced that he will have a much bigger, stronger election integrity army this time to ensure fair elections. And this comes after Democratic Senate Minority Leader Chuck Schumer announced an elections task force, with Democrats taking aim at the president for not accepting the 2020 presidential election results.
2: Donald Trump and the Republicans realized that if the election were held fairly, that the likelihood is that they would lose and we would win, that we would take back the House, take back the Senate.
1: The reality is Democrats need to add 5 seats in the House to take control and 4 seats in the Senate to take power. But they received a big blow to their plans to add 4 additional House seats in Virginia this week. The Virginia Supreme Court struck down a new voter-approved congressional map that favors Democrats, and the U.S. Supreme Court recently struck down Louisiana's congressional maps that had added a second majority black district, saying they relied too heavily on race to draw the lines. Republicans could pick up another seat there, but some black voters feel that they may lose representation, something Louisiana Governor Jeff Landry disagrees with.
3: What a failed narrative is that actually that people in Louisiana are racist, that basically we won't elect black people. I mean, I disagree with that.
1: Republican-controlled states like Alabama and Tennessee are also looking at redrawing their maps before the midterms after the ruling, which have led to protests. Whatever the maps may be, candidates will have to appeal to what matters most to voters. 27% of voters say that inflation, higher prices, are their most important issue. 14% say jobs and the economy, followed by health care, immigration, and taxes and government spending. And while the redrawn maps do look to favor Republicans, the president's lowering approval ratings and higher costs tied to the war in Iran could prove politically helpful for Democrats. Natasha.
0: Mills Hayes with that live reporting tonight. Thank you. We're going to be right back with a special Mother's Day tribute. 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
1: Hefty, hefty, hefty.
0: Hefty slider bag. Seal it with a slide. One more time now, y'all. Come on.
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3: Birth rate is at an all-time low. Since 2007, the birth rate in the U.S. dropping 23%, reaching a low in 2025 that is well below the replacement level. Some Americans are choosing to have fewer children, perhaps cannot afford to in this economy. Others are also struggling with infertility. Roughly one in six people worldwide are impacted by infertility. And Dr. Natalie Crawford, board-certified reproductive endocrinologist, wants to change the way we look at fertility. Her best-selling book, The Fertility Formula, Take Control of Your Reproductive Future, has the very latest research on the biological clock and more. And she joins us live tonight. Dr. Natalie Crawford, what a pleasure to see you here. Happy Mother's Day to you. And your message is such a powerful one. I mean, so many people feel overwhelmed with all the biological clock messaging and with fertility headlines as well. You say people have more power than they think when it comes to their fertility. So what is the most important thing that people need to know?
4: Natasha, thank you so much for having me. And these data can be a little bit scary, thinking about the fact that infertility rates are rising and birth rates are dropping. But it's really important for people to know that there is a lot in the world around us that we're exposed to or we control that actually does impact our fertility. And this comes from educating ourselves about our body, learning how to advocate for ourselves for earlier testing and learning to look for our body clues, and then paying attention to the world around us so we can control those environmental factors.
3: Yeah, you talk about the environmental factors. This is so important because we know one in six people worldwide struggling with infertility. What impact do plastics, toxins, our environment have here?
4: Environment chemicals have a huge impact, and more so than we often talk about. Things such as plastics like BPA or PFCs, which are perfluorinated chemicals, these are those forever chemicals. They're pervasive in our environment, and we need to know about them so we can actively limit exposure. I get a lot of pushback sometimes because you can't avoid every toxin. And some people might say that this is fear-mongering. But what I want people to really take control of is the things you are exposed to most often, specifically in your home. Thinking about plastics in the kitchen, nonstick cookware, replacing that with stainless steel, really paying attention to the water in your environment, getting a water filter. These are little variables that we control, but we know that these are associated higher infertility rates, poor embryo quality with IVF, and then also potentially going into menopause earlier and birth outcomes like low birth weight and preterm birth.
3: We've done so much work with forever chemicals here on News Nation Prime. My executive producer, Ryan Kerr, and I going on the ground, producing a documentary with Aaron Brockovich. It is so pervasive, as you said, within our environment. And more than 97% of us have it in our blood. I had my blood tested on camera. And Dr. Crawford, I had to tell you, with all the water filters, with all the organic food, with all of the effort on my part, I still have moderate levels of forever chemicals in my blood. And you talk about inflammation as well. So many of us have chronic inflammation. You say this is very important for fertility and infertility. What does one do if chronic inflammation is a problem?
4: The things that cause chronic inflammation can either be disease state, which we might not have full control over. I have an autoimmune disease and I don't have full control over the inflammation I have from that. But other factors within our lifestyle control the level of inflammation we're exposed to every day. This means getting enough sleep, eating an anti-inflammatory diet, managing stress, building muscle, healthy exercise, and the avoidance of toxins. All of these add up together every single day to impact how much inflammation you're exposed to. So it's not about being perfect, but it's really about making mindful, proactive decisions because we can control that inflammatory burden to a large degree.
3: You've talked so much, and your book dives into understanding the biological clock. What is the biggest misperception when it comes to the biological clock?
4: I see more women come in for appointments the day after their 35th birthday, thinking that their fertility has fallen off a cliff and they're not going to be able to get pregnant. Age is one important variable when you're trying to conceive, but it is not the only one. Your egg quality, the competency of your eggs, we like to think about the function, the genetic normalcy. This is influenced by that inflammation you have around you. And this is a variable that you can control. So especially as we're older, we're starting our family later for many different reasons, it's even more important to pay attention to the level of inflammation you have in your body.
5: Yeah, really appreciate that. I know you say as well, do not try for a year and wait before getting your fertility tested. I have to ask you, with the time we have, we're having this discussion about fertility and infertility on Mother's Day. What is your message to all of the women out there for whom today is challenging, who are struggling to get pregnant, or for whom this day is just difficult for so many reasons?
4: Mother's Day hits a nerve because there's so many people who might find this day challenging. I went through my own series of pregnancy loss after loss, and I remember how hard this day was. My message is not to give up hope, to do what you can to learn about your body and be your best advocate for your health. And really, that's a message for all of us. When it comes to fertility, it is finite, meaning we do have a limited window. So as you said, I'm an advocate for not waiting until things are wrong before you go in for an evaluation, and really being the one to learn about your body and ask questions, push your doctor, and don't be afraid to get a second opinion if you need to.
5: Yeah, such good advice. I know there were some publishers who were skeptical about the audience for this book, and it is out now, and it is now a bestseller. So Dr. Natalie Crawford, really appreciate your time tonight. Author of The Fertility Formula, thank you so much for your time and happy Mother's Day.
4: Thank you, Natasha, so much.
5: We do want to bring you a quick breaking update right now regarding the Americans just arriving back in the U.S. from that cruise ship that was plagued with hantavirus. The Nebraska Biocontainment Unit has been activated upon arrival of those passengers. We know a news conference is planned for 9 a.m. Central Monday at Davis Global Center in Nebraska. With more information, at least two passengers on board the flight that landed tonight in Florida are showing symptoms. One of them is testing positive for hantavirus. Those patients now stateside. You can watch that news conference right here on News Nation tomorrow morning, but stay with us.
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5: The amazing women and guardians out there, our News Nation team wants to give a very special thanks to those who are closest to our hearts. Booking producer Kate Linderman with her mom, Karen Linderman. Editor Michelle Strotman, who says she is a proud mother of her kids. Pictured is Dakota with his cat, Autumn, and River with her cat, Faye. Segment producer Allison Lankowitz with her mom, Dr. Jen Lankowitz. Throwback photo of supervising producer Mia Balbenquesta with her mom, Cicely Balbenquesta. Senior booking producer Elmira Jafari with her mom, Mitra, and sister Raha. Elmira wishes them both a very happy Mother's Day. Director Daniel Leibowitz with his mom, Annette. National correspondent Mills Hayes with her sister Chandler Rubitaro and mom, Ashley Hayes. Mills says she loves them very much and wishes them a happy Mother's Day. She also says that her sister just welcomed her third baby and that they are so lucky to have the best mom. Assignment editor Kaylee Brassard and her mom, Lori Brassard. Supervising line producer Taylor Blackburn and his mother, Dawn. Taylor says our family is extra grateful to be celebrating this year, with mom receiving the gift of a life-saving liver transplant. Tech manager Agata Pacha with her mom, Danuta. Segment producer Megan Walsh and her mom, Kelly. Field producer Nick Mitrovich is honoring his late mother, Millie Mitrovich. Nick says may her memory be eternal. News Nation Washington, D.C. correspondent Hannah Brandt with her mother, Susan. Director Tom Hoblin with his grandmother, Rachel, and mom, Sheila. Producer Ian Sloan with his mother, Laura, and the whole family. Tech manager Joetta Portia and her mom, Rayette Portia. News Nation Prime executive producer Ryan Kerr with his mom, Erin, son, Robinson, and wife, Jessica, who's expecting a daughter next month. Love seeing little Robinson there in all of those photos. And this Mother's Day, I'm thinking of my grandmother, my papa, who we lost. She was 4 foot something. She was cute as a button, but she was fierce. She got herself and three small children out of communist China. She worked in a cannery despite being allergic to seafood, anything for her children. And because of Cao Hing Jiang, my mother became a doctor. Because of her, I get to dream. I often say it looks like I'm pretty alone at this desk, but in fact, it is crowded. Every night when the red light goes on, I am overwhelmed by gratitude. I am shoulder to shoulder with these incredible, resilient women who came before me. And I'm so grateful for all of the fierce survivors in your history, too, who gave you the gift of this moment. Wa'aini, Popo. And happy Mother's Day to you at home. As always, we thank you so much for your time. I'm Natasha Zubes. Please take care of yourself. I'm already looking forward to seeing you right here next weekend. In the meantime, stick with us right here on News Nation. We're covering.

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0: 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One more time now, y'all. Come on.
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5: All right. Happy Friday. I'm not going to talk to you again before. Happy Mother's Day to all the mothers out there. Thank you. Thank you for making us who and what we are. We need you most, and we need you more than ever. UFOs? Real. The Trump administration released its first tranche of declassified UFO files from the Pentagon, NASA, and the FBI. It's a thing. It's a real thing. It's been a thing for a long time. They've been studying it for a long time. Can't tell you much more than that. Why? Because they're not telling us much more than that. I have two top transparency advocates coming up, and they will really have a much, much better idea for you of what we should be looking for. Here's my take. This is better than nothing, but not much. 28 grainy videos captured by our military of unidentified flying objects, but I knew about all of them already. 120 PDFs, including FBI eyewitnesses, reports of UFO sightings spanning decades, but we've known that. I mean, is there a little bit of a comfort in this, that this is confirmation of what many have been reporting? Yeah, but we knew. Now, there are also these 14 images. One is cool, okay? It's a NASA photo of multiple UFOs in space, taken by Apollo 12 or Apollo 17, some astronauts on the moon, Apollo 12, 1969. So, first of all, sorry, Joe Rogan and co. Looks like we really were in space after all. But for me, the hope is that disclosing this is rewarded, that the administration gets good feedback, so it encourages more. My concern is that the president is pretending like this is the mother lode. He posted that this was maximum transparency and that people can now decide for themselves what the hell is going on with UFOs. Have fun and enjoy. Actually, the government should tell us what it thinks or knows is going on. It shouldn't be up to us to figure this out when they're spending our money and our resources developing an understanding. And the government knows a hell of a lot more than it's telling us. On their UFO website, they say that they are reviewing tens of millions of UFO records spanning many decades. Today, they only dropped 162. And what matters most to me is absent. Files of government crash retrieval programs. Okay? What bothers me is that what the government did today cost them nothing. Again, this doesn't compromise Trump. It doesn't compromise any of his ambitions or his friends the way the Epstein files do. This costs the government nothing. And yet we know more about what is being hidden from those who risked so much to tell us. Whistleblowers like Lou Elizondo. Nearly 10 years ago, he gave up his career at the Pentagon. He put the well-being of his family on the line to expose that our government spent many, many billions of dollars on many, many secret Pentagon UFO programs over the decades, all funded through black budgets. That is maximum transparency. There is nothing here or anything on the claims Pentagon UFO whistleblower David Grush made to Ross Coulthart about what the government retrieved from those programs. Remember this?
6: You've said that we have, the United States has spacecraft, intact craft.
7: We do.
6: Do we have bodies? Do we have species of
7: Well, non-human? Naturally, when you recover something that's either landed or crashed, sometimes you encounter dead pilots. And believe it or not, as fantastical as that sounds, it's true.
5: that signal, I believe most of what we got today is just noise because it's what we already knew and heard. It's just being called something new, maximum transparency. So let's bring in two men whom I turn to in the fight for transparency when it comes to what the government knows about UFOs. Pentagon UFO whistleblower Mr. Lou Elizondo and News Nation investigative journalist Ross Coulthart. And I am fine for you guys to say, no, Chris, you're wrong. This is great. I'm too cynical about it. I want too much. I'm fine with that. I respect your opinion more than my own. Ross, I start with you. You know, what you did with Grush, that moved the needle. It created energy that either you want to ruin this guy Grush's reputation and his sterling pedigree and say that he's psycho, or you guys aren't telling us things, and you really moved the needle with him, Ross. I feel like it wasn't paid off today, though.
8: I completely agree with you, Chris. I must confess I was underwhelmed by today's supposed maximum transparency. I don't think it is maximum transparency. I'm talking to people inside the UAP alien craft retrieval and reverse engineering program who are deeply frustrated that the Pentagon is in charge of this release. They don't think that's appropriate. They also think that the Congress is having the wool pulled over its eyes and it's far too compliant with the national security state dictating what can and can't be released. I do think what's positive and what's optimistic is that there is, I'm assured from within the administration, a determination to be transparent as much as possible. And I'm told that in coming weeks, we are going to see more. But frankly, today's was a bit underwhelming. We still, for example, haven't seen any of the 46 videos that Representative Anna Paulina Luna with the UAP caucus is demanding be provided to Congress.
5: So, Lou, what's your read on this? What is the psychology of this disclosure? What do you think this means about what their intentions are?
9: Well, Chris, I tend to be slightly more optimistic. I look at this from the perspective of history. Historically speaking, there's been other presidents in the past that say they are going to go ahead and be transparent with this topic, and they haven't been able to. So whether they didn't want to or they didn't succeed, this president, whether you like him or not, is starting to fulfill that promise. Now, with that said, I think it is rather underwhelming for a lot of folks who've seen, like myself, who've seen the videos, the high definition, ultra, you know, 8K high definition videos that do exist. Obviously, the grainy black and white can be a bit underwhelming, but I will tell you, though, I think it's a bit, you're asking me, why is the administration being kind of like a little bit slow with this? And I think it's a bit of a test balloon. I think they're dipping the toe in the water to see the reaction before they decide to take the high dive and cannonball into the deep end, which I'm told is going to actually happen. There's already been members of Congress whom I trust who've been told by administration officials that day is going to come. And also, you know, we talk about the moon picture, which you pointed out. I think you're absolutely correct. You know, when you look at that from the Apollo 12 mission, that was in the late 60s, early 70s, and we did not have satellites at the time orbiting the moon. And if you look at that statement, it said specifically, NASA said, hey, look, these might be real objects, right? These might be real objects. So we didn't have AI back then. We didn't have deep fakes back then. These are real photos taken from the surface of the moon. After NASA had spent decades saying nothing to see here, folks, oh, you know what? Turns out there's actually quite a bit to see, and our astronauts are seeing it. So I do think it was telling. No, it's not the grand reveal that I hope would happen immediately, but I think it's going to take a little time. I think this is an excellent step in the first step in the right direction, and I am cautiously optimistic that, keep in mind, tens of millions of documents, right, Chris? Tens of millions. Mm-hmm. A lot of these are hard copy. That's a lot of time to go through to get all the information.
5: You. It's going to be a while. I'm with you, but a couple of counters, and I'll let Ross judge it, okay? One, this isn't some cache of documents that nobody's ever seen before, okay? There are generations of people who've worked on these programs who know exactly what's in these documents. So Correct. It's not like they have to go through it all again. That's number one. Number two, I agree with you. If you and I were talking about working a witness or a suspect and getting them to tell their story slowly and see that they're being rewarded for truth and that we know things and they're feeling us out and we're feeling them out, I'm with you, Lou.
10: But this is not that. They don't have to test the waters. In politics, when you take a swing, you usually swing for the head when you come out of the box, right? And they could do that here. They could put out the 46 videos. They don't need to start slow. That's the part I don't understand.
9: You're right. That's a fair point, Chris. I think, you know, that's an excellent counterpoint. You know, there's one thing I will remind your audience. There are certain people say, well, the government really isn't supposed to lie to you, even though they do. The reality is, and you know this, there are actually special legal parameters that allow our government to lie, not only on the international stage, but even to our own people. And that specific umbrella is under the covert action umbrella. And if you look at the definition of covert action, it says in there that the U.S. government is not only allowed to lie to the American people, but deny its involvement in certain activities, even though we were actually sponsoring it. And from what I've been told when I was in the Pentagon, a lot of the legacy UAP efforts were actually protected under that umbrella of covert action, which the penalties are very, very stiff if you violate that. Now, the president can wave his magic wand and say, okay, we're going to talk about it, just like we did Iran-Contra and other things that came to light. So in this particular case, I don't see why he can't do that. But there are legal restrictions. And maybe that's one of the considerations he's getting from the lawyers at the White House.
10: So here's my sense, Ross. I want to play for the audience what we heard from the astronauts that we knew existed, but I've never heard it before. And it's really cool. I want to play this clip. Dusty, what is it specifically again? It's astronauts. Is it the Apollo 12 guys? No, it's the Gemini guys. It's the Gemini 7 astronauts. And we knew about this, but I had never heard it. Let's listen to this. And then I'm going to talk to Ross about why this may be the key to us getting more. I'll explain in a second. Listen.
11: Bogey at 10 o'clock high.
12: This is Houston. Say again, 7.
11: So we have a bogey at 10 o'clock high.
12: Is that the booster or is that an actual sighting?
11: What?
12: Say again, 7.
11: So we have several, looks like the three up there, actual sighting. It looks like hundreds of little particles going by the left out about 3 or 4 miles.
13: The booster on my side is a brilliant body in the sun, just a back, black background, and with billions of particles around it.
10: So, what does that mean to you?
8: Frankly, Chris, what it means is embarrassing for NASA. NASA's the first agency that's had its supposed candor about UFOs held up to public scrutiny. They supposedly did an inquiry a few years ago and found there was no evidence of UAPs. We now know somebody in NASA lied. They lied to the public. They misled the public. We know for years astronauts have reported anomalous objects both on the Apollo missions and on previous and subsequent missions. I've spoken privately to one astronaut who's told me categorically that he has seen anomalous objects in orbit. But when I was asking him why he won't talk publicly about it, he said it would be an act of treason. It would be a breach of his national security oath. NASA's not telling the public the truth. Frankly, neither is the Pentagon. And I don't think we can trust the Pentagon to do this rollout. One other point I really want to emphasize, and I know Lou agrees with me on this, there are other agencies that as yet have not come under the scrutiny of this supposed maximum transparency. The NGO, the National Geospatial Office, the Department of Energy, the NRO, the National Security Agency, the CIA, all of those three-letter agencies need to be demanded to release all of their files because that, frankly, is where the pot of gold is being hidden.
10: So the reason that I'm only going to be dour tonight and then I'm going to be very congratulatory of this disclosure is for one simple reason, Lou. If this administration believes it's good for them, we'll get more of it, especially now, because they are desperate for distractions. Now, ordinarily, I don't want to feed a distraction from the agenda of the many and their interests of American citizens. But this one, I believe, is in our interests. So the more that like this piece of clip, like, hey, NASA was FOS about having no proof of these things. There's right. One of its own guys saying it. The more that that inures to the benefit of this administration, the more motivated they'll be to give us more, Lou.
9: Chris, wait till the videos and the audio come out from STS, from the space shuttle missions. There's some very specific. When I was at U.S. Space Force, when Dave Grusha and I worked together with the UAP task force, we were supporting the UAP task force. Something a lot of people don't know. Dave and I we had access and privy to some incredible information. And wait till the American people find out what NASA knows and what's been going on with the International Space Station and before that, the space shuttle missions.
10: Hmm. Lou Elizondo, always a pleasure. Ross Coulthard.
9: Honor and privilege, Chris. Ross, great seeing you.
10: You're one of the few guys in the business where you're a colleague, but I'm a fan also of what you do, and I really appreciate it. And I want you to see Lou and Ross's special coverage on the latest episode of Reality Check on YouTube. Great content, great guys. Thank you very much, both of you, for being with me tonight. 4 minutes.
8: Right,
10: and best to your mothers. Best to all the mothers in your lives. 4 minutes and 35 seconds. Coming up, good news, an actual ceasefire in the war. But not the war you think. Here's a question. Will Ukraine end before...

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11: We're supposed to do, say, oh, there's a ceasefire. We're not going to shoot down your drone. That's a stupid question. That's a stupid position to take. Of course we fired back at them. They were shooting at us. That's what I would expect to do. Only stupid countries don't shoot back when you're shot at. And we're not a stupid country.
12: But only stupid people say there's a ceasefire when there's active combat. You understand?

0: We're not calling you stupid because we think that you should let U.S. troops get hurt when you put them in the middle of a hell zone. That's not what we're saying. We're saying stop lying to us about what's obvious, especially if you want to be president, okay? Because the standard going on right now will not be what comes next. I promise you that. Today, the United States Navy fired on two more Iranian flag tankers in the Strait of Hormuz, not just drones. And yet they want to insist there's a ceasefire. Why? Because they know that war is playing bad here. If war were playing bad, they'd never have this conversation. War is playing bad, so they have to say there's no war. That's why they're saying it's a ceasefire. Hopefully, the three-day ceasefire that was just announced today between Russia and Ukraine will actually mean a halt in fighting. Let's get perspective from Better Minds. Former U.S. Ambassador to Ukraine, Bill Taylor, and former Mideast peace negotiator, Aaron David Miller. Good to have you both. Bill, good to see you. It's been a minute. ADM? Maybe I'm just kidding myself. You know the vocabulary. Have you guys ever played at this game before? Of saying that there's a ceasefire when you were obviously shooting and getting shot at? Or is this a new kind of play that we're seeing?
1: No, I don't, and it's great to be here with you, and especially with Bill. Haven't seen him in a while. Look, it's a sort of an expansive term, ceasefire. There's supposed to be a ceasefire in Lebanon, brokered in the fall of 2024, violated in 2025, Hezbollah attacks the Israelis and with the death of the Supreme Leader Ali Khamenei, the Israelis open up, and I think use the occasion to continue to batter. So there's supposed to be a ceasefire. There is no ceasefire. In Gaza, October 9, supposed to be a ceasefire, and yet Gaza remains divided, dysfunctional, and sporadically violent. Almost 800 Palestinians have been killed, several Israeli soldiers, as a consequence of Hamas and Israel's confrontation there. Here, I think, I don't want to get too hung up on the word. I think the Iranians and the Americans are trying, to the degree that they can, to contain what is an impasse in the Straits, the blockade in the Straits, from blowing up and returning to full-scale war. I think both want to preserve. They can shoot and fight, shoot and talk at the same time, Chris. I mean, as Bill knows, that's a common tool that Vladimir Putin pulls out of the box. You can shoot and you can talk at the same time. That's exactly what's going on. Hopefully, it'll go on with the U.S. and Iran, and we'll get back to the table.
0: Mm. I like what you did there with that double entendre with impasse, by the way. There's an impasse in terms of the negotiations, and you can't pass through the strait. That was very clever, ADM. I just want you to know I picked up on it, all right? Just because you see this kind of dumb look on my face. There's a lot going on. A lot going on. Come on. I sent you a text afterwards because I wanted to lock that in. Bill Taylor. Bill Taylor, Ukraine should have been over a long time ago. And I asked the question in the tease actually seriously. What do you believe this ceasefire indicates and how meaningful is it to you?
2: I think this indicates Putin is really spooked, Chris. Putin's really worried about his parade tomorrow. That's why he's proposed a ceasefire. Zelensky did a very clever move and proposed a ceasefire when the Europeans celebrate Victory Day, which is a day prior. And then what happened, of course, exactly what David said, Putin shoots during that unilaterally ceasefire, and that gives Zelensky the ability, the justification, if he wanted it, to fire back. But then Putin's really spooked, and he calls Trump. And President Trump says he's going to have this ceasefire, and he called Zelensky, and Zelensky said, okay. But what it shows is Putin is spooked.
0: So ceasefire is good. However, is ceasefire good when it only happens because Putin wants to have his parade without worrying about getting bombed, and Trump makes it happen for him with full knowledge that Putin's going to start pounding on Ukraine right after the parade?
2: Correct. And so what really has to happen is President Trump needs to figure out, to realize that Putin is on the decline. Putin is failing. Putin's failing at home, and there's starting to be talk, Chris, of life in Russia after Putin. Right around him, there's this talk. So Trump needs to realize that Putin is going down, and he doesn't want to be a loser. Trump does not want to be a loser. He needs to put pressure on Putin to stop this war. That's how it stops.
0: ADM, the idea of Putin being under pressure, you know, we don't hear anything like that in Iran on the ground, that the regime is seen as weak, that people are thinking about coming forward, that there is an opposition group that is organically coming up, or that, you know, the Kurds did something more than steal everything that the United States just gave to them. Why do you think that is?
1: I think that, as Bill said, I think the president has underestimated or mischaracterized his adversary, or Zelensky's adversary in Ukraine. He's read Putin wrong for any number of reasons. And I think presidents have read the Iranians wrong. I mean, the latest reports that have been leaked from the intelligence community, 70% of Iranian launchers remain with residual capacity. 75% of the ballistic missile inventory remains with residual capacity. And the estimates on how long they can go before they have to shut in or shut down their oil wells because they don't have sufficient storage. Again, the intelligence community assessment, I think, is maybe 3 to 4 months. So I think on this one, the pain threshold that the Iranians are capable of bearing is just higher than a frustrated, impulsive president who wants to find a way out of this. I mean, there are no midterms in Iran. There's no public pressure in Iran. There are no Democrats and Republicans in Iran. So there's a lot of leeway. And the Iranian public, actually, studies have been done about can you change your regime from the air? And the answer is always the same. But the second and third order consequences, the people on the ground, even though they can't stand the regime, also are resentful and angry about the fact that the Israelis and the Americans have been destroying their country. When the president says he's going to extinguish Iranian civilization, or he's going to, what was the latest phrase the other day? And again, Chris, I remind you and Bill and everyone else, I've worked and voted for Republicans and Democrats. When the president says there's going to be a glow in Iran if Iran doesn't sign the deal, this sort of language doesn't do the U.S. well. It doesn't do the prospects or a negotiated settlement well either.
0: One last quick thing, Bill. I know you're going to say, oh, who knows? But just, you know, to put our head around it, who do you think goes first, Zelensky or Putin?
2: So Zelensky is going to be there, Chris. Putin, I think, as I said earlier, is fracturing, and the people around him are fracturing. And I think Trump is going to figure that out. And I think that's the direction this goes.
0: Zelensky's going to get pushed to have elections, and I think they're going to be very interesting. Bill, I love your perspective. Thank you for making us smarter. Aaron David Miller, you are the man. Thank you so much. Thank you, especially on a Friday. Best to the mothers in your lives, by the way. To all the mothers, blessings and thanks. 4 minutes and 30 seconds. Up next, what we just saw with a black voting district getting carved up in Tennessee and the Virginia Supreme Court rejecting the will of the voters. What's going on? What's going on? I'm going to tell you why so many people are so afraid about this and what it means for where we're headed.
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5: Two big rulings today that could affect the midterms. One in particular has people wondering if gerrymandering in the state is about justice or ensuring that voting is for just us, as in just one party or even worse, one kind of people. Today, Virginia's Supreme Court overturned a new voter-approved map that would have redrawn the state's congressional districts and likely flipped four Republican seats blue. President Trump called it a huge win for Republicans yesterday, and he's right. It was. However, this, I do not know how this is a win for the country. Republicans in Tennessee passed a new House map that takes the one major black voting district and carves it into three. Absolutely diluting

0: the power of that population. And the Tennessee Democratic Party and others sued the state, arguing the new map would create confusion and disrupt the midterms. Is that their best case, by the way? Let's discuss. Democratic strategist Antoine Seawright and former Virginia Attorney General Mr. Ken Cuccinelli. First, the easier case is Virginia. Why? Ken, explain why the policy is my concern, right? That's why I want to focus on Tennessee. Right. But in Virginia, it was a process case. Right. And reading the decision today, it does seem that they screwed up the process of how to present this as a proposition. Why do you agree with that?
1: Yeah, it was actually pretty brazen. So like a lot of states, Virginia requires an intervening election between two passages of the same proposed constitutional amendment. For again, we're talking about the state constitution here. And the Democrats last year in our odd year election, which we have in Virginia, passed for the first time this proposed gerrymandering amendment on Halloween. And we have 45-day elections in Virginia. So the vote had begun on September 19th. 1.3 million people had already voted. And they wanted to argue that that was the intervening election that met the requirement of the Virginia Constitution. This is the 64th attempt to amend Virginia's Constitution since the rewrite in 1971. It is the first time a General Assembly has ever attempted anything like this. And it was rejected by the Virginia Supreme Court, as you noted, Chris, on this process basis. Those process protections are there to give voters a say at two different points in the process, and 1.3 million Virginians were denied their say, and the Virginia Supreme Court rejected the referendum on that basis.
0: So let's leave the irony aside that the Republicans are leaning on early voting as something that matters so much and needs to be protected when the president wants to get rid of it on the national level. And now let's switch to the case that is really about the policy, Antoine. Weigh in on Virginia however you like. But Tennessee is really why people fear gerrymandering, that it really does seem to be straight intentionality of just breaking up the black vote.
2: Well, let's talk about Virginia for one quick second. Virginia was a response to Donald Trump asking the Republicans in Texas and the governor to gerrymander the state because they knew and understood they cannot win the November election. So the difference between Virginia, Ohio, and some of the other places that racially gerrymandered their seats is Virginia and California. The voters came to the ballot box and expressed their displeasure with what was happening in other places. And so they decided to say, we want to decide who represents us. So that's Virginia. As relates to some of the other cases, the Louisiana case in particular, and what we see happening all across the South is simply backlash. Every time there's been progress in this country for African Americans, it's been met with extreme backlash. This effort to silence and suffocate the votes of Black Americans in particular is certainly not new. 15 years after the Voting Rights Act was passed, Chris, you had a court case in the 80s where they tried to start to dismantle the Voting Rights Act. You had Shelby versus Holder and now the Louisiana case. And they're trying to actually justify their actions by somehow telling us this makes the process fair. But yet there's a relentless effort, and it has been, to silence and suffocate Black political power and Black political representation in this country.
0: You know, I asked ChatGPT, Ken, have we ever had gerrymandering greatly increase the power of the Black vote in America? The answer was no. And it gave it to me fast. And I get the misgivings. Look, Virginia, I agree with the Supreme Court's decision. I think the Democrats screwed up their process. And yeah, the people did vote to change the map. And because of how it was done, the people are going to have it denied. But I don't think it's as malignant as what we're seeing in some of these other cases. Tennessee scares me. It scares me to hear people say with a straight face, Ken, yeah, this 60% block of votes here with the blacks, we got to break that up. We got to get rid of that Democrat representative, too, if we can, and have it be all Republicans. I mean, they're saying it pretty straight out, Ken. Doesn't that bother you?
1: So, well, certainly the Supreme Court's Calais decision in the Louisiana case, they said discrimination is still a basis for using the Voting Rights Act. The representative in the district, the representative, I didn't interrupt you. The representative in the district.

0: Tennessee, who's represented that district for 20 years, is not black. He's white, and it's likely to end up being a black Republican woman. And by the way, we just had a black Republican woman run for governor in Virginia. She lost, but you know that is what our party is like now. And the change in Tennessee is partisan driven. It is not racially driven. There is, and again, this was spoken to by the Supreme Court. And I realize how people who are losing in those contests, political contests, want to turn it from party to race because it's more, frankly, motivating to vote.
1: I want to let Antoine answer, but I will say one thing. Black people don't have to vote for black people. It's that black people should vote for whoever they want. And right. If they've wanted that representative for 20 years, they should be able to have him. It doesn't matter that because he's white and there'll be a black Republican who wins, that makes it okay. It's not about color. It's about policies for these voters. Antoine, please go ahead.
2: Ken, it's a bunch of bush. It's silly to me for you to be on this program to act like this is not about race. You know exactly what it is. The only reason we're having this conversation is because Donald Trump is calling this play. What happened before Donald Trump came into office? This is strictly about race because that is one of the main principles the MAGA movement has been built on. Look, when you exterminate and when you try to eliminate...
0: Say it so, don't make it so, Antoine. Don't interrupt.
1: Hey, you interrupted him. You broke your own rule, Ken. That. Go ahead, Antoine.
2: When you intentionally try to eliminate black voices from being at the representation table and discussion table, that means you intentionally want black voices to be on the menu. I know and understand what it looks like to be in it, to live in a pre-1965 society because I'm a son of the South. My grandparents were sharecroppers. The Voting Rights Act is from my mother and father's generation. I understand that. You can't relate to that. Because you come from a place of privilege, we've never had to have the discussion of whether white voices were going to be silenced or suffocated in this country. It's always been about whether or not black voices had their chance to rightfully participate at the ballot box and have reflective representation. And that's what this moment is right now.
0: So
1: I think with the litigation plays out.
0: I think it's fair to say that the collapsing of what you correctly, Chris, called policy fights, partisan fights, and this is a partisan Democrat-Republican fight, and to turn it into a racialist issue when there's no evidence of that. I'm sorry, there's no evidence of that being anything other than partisan. That's racist, or it's at least racialist. And the effort to turn everything into a race issue is incendiary to this country.
2: Yeah, Ken, that's crazy as hell for you to say this is not about race when we're intentionally eliminating black seats all across the South. It's intellectually dishonest and quite frankly, it's crazy as hell for you or anyone else to continue going down this road acting like it's not about race.
1: Let's see what the litigation reveals.
0: For a state that had a long history of using its law under the Democrat Party to deny black citizens the vote. The Voting Rights Act began fixing that in the 60s.
2: So why did you all try to dismantle the Voting Rights Act if it was a fix to the problem?
0: I'll wait for Chris to interrupt.
1: Well, look, we got to go. They're going to keep litigating this.
0: We've made substantial progress in my lifetime. We do not have systematic racism in Virginia any longer.
1: Let's see what happens with the gerrymandering.
0: Still covers actual discrimination based on race.
2: What was going on all over the country
0: is a political fight. And the redrawing of seats in the South is because these states have been released from the requirement to consider race, to make race the predominant factor.
2: You have to prove
0: now race
2: you have
0: isn't
2: to prove
0: the predominant
2: race.
0: Factor.
2: You
0: politics
2: have to prove
0: is.
2: Race. Politics can be racial. And if the voting rights was a fix to all of this, then why since 1965 have Republicans been relentless in their pursuit to silence
1: trying
2: and
1: to change it
2: and take away the right to vote for black America?
1: I got to go. Antoine, thank you for making the case. Welcome to the show. Ken, thank you for being here. Best to both your mothers. I hope they'll both be able to vote in the upcoming elections. 4 minutes and 15 seconds. Up next, the jobs report came out. We added almost twice the number of expected jobs. Does that mean that the economy is doing better than we thought? Well, depends who we is, and it depends what better means. Here's the truth coming at you next.
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0: stroll. 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
1: Hefty, hefty, hefty.
0: Hefty slider bag. 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Come on.
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16: All right, the latest job numbers are out. Now, I know a lot of people kind of go light on this or don't talk about it at all, but I'm not going to treat you like you're an idiot that can't understand the economic information. We need to look at it.

0: seems to be focused on. But how do you read the number? Why does it matter to you?
1: Pretty good numbers. Look, a lot better than we expected. These are the first numbers, Chris. This is why I think folks are paying a little bit extra attention to this set of data. Ordinarily, you're right, these come and go, and most folks, you know, off of Wall Street don't care very much. This is the first set of numbers that fully takes into consideration the war. This is the first time we've seen job numbers that include data from after the war had started. And they're still pretty good. So I expect them to be probably lower than the estimates for exactly that reason. But they're not. Now, there are some weaknesses in it. We can talk about that. But the top line number here is pretty good. You can't argue it any other way.
0: I'm not arguing the number because it's more than expected, subject to the revisions. Yeah. Right, which, you know, often knock us sideways. Now, here are my two concerns, okay? One is that increasingly our stock market, but also our job market, is really concentrated. This growth came almost exclusively from transportation, and part of that is a lot of people moving to Uber jobs and stuff that I'm not happy about. I thought it was going to be all manufacturing-based transportation. It's not all that. But healthcare is the fastest-growing job sector, and I think it's because of how bloated their profit structure is. And I'm worried about that. Well, what do you make of that as kind of an asterisk?
1: Yeah, that's not the first thing that came to my mind. I have to think about that on the profit structure. The first thing that came to my mind is we're just getting older. We are. The country continues to grow. What were the two numbers that stood out to me? Healthcare was way up and tech was way down. That feels about right. We're a graying nation. A lot more folks are using healthcare. There's folks, the baby boomers are getting older. And so that drives healthcare on one side. And artificial intelligence, which has a dramatic impact first and foremost on the IT industry, is driving down jobs there. So that sort of felt like the number that I really looked at was the fact that this number is still smaller than it used to be. When I ran the Office of Management Budget, we really wanted at least 150 to 200,000 new jobs a month. We thought that's what we needed in order to sort of tread water. Here we are with 115 or 110, whatever the number is, I can't remember, and the unemployment rate stays about the same. What does that tell me? That tells me that the labor participation rate is going down. The size of the workforce is shrinking. Keep in mind, if you don't have a job, if you and I don't have jobs, but we're not looking, then the unemployment rate amongst us is zero. The only people that the unemployment rate counts is people who don't have a job who are looking. So if you just give up, it doesn't count. And that's what worries me here.
0: That's why for years, smart guys like Mick have said, hey, look, if we really care about the numbers, don't look at the U6, look at the U9. Look at the labor participation rate. Mick, thank you for your take on this. I appreciate it very much. And all the best to the mothers in your life.
1: Chris.
0: I'll be talking to you soon.
1: Have a great weekend.
0: We'll be right back.
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12: I'll tell you why it matters. You don't need me to tell you to love your mother, right? However, I do think, especially in periods of stress, of uncertainty, which we are absolutely in 100 different ways right now, right? Getting back to first principles, getting back to basics can be very helpful as a reset, okay? Like what? Traditions that matter. Family. Valuing being there for family. Valuing, what is the epitome of that? A mother's love. A mother's love is the true, unconditional love. That's why we celebrate it.
13: Folks, welcome to the program. President Trump appears to have a strategy to defeat Iran in just a couple of months. But does he have the political patience and will for it? In a moment, Congressman Adam Smith on what it would take for Democrats to support Trump's war. Also ahead, a Tea Party redo. Steve Cortez, Madeline Somerville, on Republicans underestimating the power of populism. We start with our Why It Matters segment. Both the war in Ukraine and Iran are going much better than you have been told. A leaked CIA report shows another 2 to 4 months blockading the Strait of Hormuz will sink the Iranian regime. And today, Trump announced a 3-day ceasefire.

0: ceasefire between Ukraine and Russia. Here is the president boarding Marine One.
1: I'd love to see that war end. I've settled 8 wars and actually 9, and now it looks like we could have 10, but I would love to make that the 10th. I would love to see an end between Russia and Ukraine. That war, 25,000 young soldiers were killed last month.
0: Okay, we are a long way from pots of gold at ends of rainbows, but Vladimir Putin is weaker than he has ever been. On Monday, we told you Putin is worried about a coup and hiding in a bunker. Undeniably a good thing. The Wall Street Journal reports he's having more and more trouble at home. Putin's strongman image is fading as Ukraine brings war home to Russia. Remember back in the day when Democrats in the media told us we needed to stand up to Putin and bring about something just like this? Remember Joe Biden says that, for God's sakes, Putin needs to go? And it was back then when high gas prices were, well, patriotic.
2: How long is it fair to expect American drivers and drivers around the world to pay that premium for this war?
3: As long as it takes. Russia cannot, in fact, defeat Ukraine.
4: This is about the future of the liberal world order, and we have to stand firm.
5: Today, the average gas price in America hit an all-time record high of over $4 per gallon. Okay, that stings, but a clean conscience is worth a buck or two.
6: Higher gas prices is a small sacrifice to make compared to what the brave Ukrainians are going through.
0: Boy, things have changed since back then, haven't they? Now even Fox anchors know the American public is angry.
7: But to ignore the way that people feel right now about gasoline prices and mortgage rates, they're pissed off. And they have every right to be upset.
0: It's not just Fox, of course. The Washington Post published a CIA assessment saying Iran can survive the U.S. naval blockade for at least 3 to 4 months before facing more severe economic hardship. And with that, the freakout began.
8: The Washington Post reported on a confidential CIA report, which completely contradicts and undermines the strategic rationale of the administration's claims that Iran is on the verge of collapse. It says Iran can survive our own naval blockade of their blockade for 3 or 4 more months.
9: But Iran could wait out the U.S.'s blockade for another 3 to 4 months before they suffer any real economic hardship. Which, to go back to where
0: we are just 2 to 4 months away from permanently crippling our enemy of the past half century. Call me naive or a simpleton, but that seems like good news, although, as you just heard, evidently not. So let's look at it differently. If your wife had cancer and the doctor said it's going to be a rough 2 to 4 months of extremely expensive medical bills, but then she will be cured, you'd take that deal, wouldn't you? I would certainly take it. Of course. So why wouldn't we take it with Iran? Bring in Washington Congressman Adam Smith, ranking member of the House Armed Services Committee. War in Ukraine has been going on for years and years, and we continue to support it. Why wouldn't we support the war, not even a war, but a blockade of Iran for another 2 to 4 months to bring them to their economic knees?
10: Two big differences. First of all, we didn't start the war in Ukraine. You act as if we had a choice at some point that we could have woke up and said, nah, we're out. We're going to end the war. Russia invaded Ukraine. Ukraine fought back. So massive difference there.
0: But we're at this place that we're, either way, we're here right now, right?
10: Understood. But facts do matter. And, you know, we had Trump saying he stopped 8 wars, which is a complete lie. He hasn't stopped 8 wars. He certainly started a few. So facts matter. And President Trump just throwing facts out there that aren't actually facts do deserve to be contradicted. And the other part about this is there's no guarantee at the end of 3 to 4 months that the outcome that you describe is going to happen. Now, this is an estimate as to how long Iran can hold out. Keep in mind, the problem with Iran is they don't really care about their people, all right? We saw that in the war against Iraq. 8 years, they kept going, right. Finally, Iraq quit. So there is no guarantee whatsoever that they're going to give up after 3 or 4 months. Now, if you're acting like, absolutely, this is going to happen, then that is naive. That doesn't reflect what's going on. And then the rest of the world is impacted by this as well. Yes, our economy is taking a hit right now, but the rest of the world, Asia in particular, Africa, Latin America, are taking an even bigger hit.
0: Right.
10: Meanwhile, Trump is alienating all of them, and a lot of them are now leaning more towards Iran than they were at the start of this, which will help Iran survive.
0: Congressman, you said you want to say facts matter. I'm not going to litigate the Trump stuff, but the rest of the world, at least the Middle East, is leaning more and more towards the United States. It was Syria that once was Iran's biggest ally that said that Iran needed to knock it off. It is the United Arab Emirates that now left OPEC and has allied itself with Israel.
10: I'm talking about the economic reality that the rest of the world is facing. So the question is, look, and Leland, I don't disagree with the way you laid this out. Trump's bet is that, well, the bombing campaign didn't work, basically. You know, 4 to 6 weeks of a bombing campaign didn't have the impact that Trump hoped it would on Iran. And by the way, that a lot of people said it wouldn't. Now the hope is that the blockade will, that the blockade will force Iran to the table. But to this day, Iran is saying they're not even going to talk about the stuff.
0: Okay, or it would destabilize the regime and allow, because they're not going to be able to pay everybody off, allow some kind of more reasonable general to take over. Or they'll fight among themselves and kill each other off. What I'm fascinated by, though, is at this juncture where I think you and I both agree that a strangled Iranian regime economically is a good thing for the United States, why there is not more of an America coming together to fight or to stand up to our enemy. A point, by the way, I would say you made when it came to Ukraine. Take a listen.
10: Cut.
11: President Biden confirmed today that he is considering banning Russian oil imports. Would you support that, even though obviously it would damage the U.S. economy?
10: Yes, I would. Here in America, we got to be ready for the fact that will drive up oil prices, that will drive up gas prices. And if we are really standing with Ukraine, we have to be prepared to absorb that.
0: Why is it worth higher oil prices to stand with Ukraine and not worth higher oil prices to stand up to Iran that's chanted death to America for the past 47 years?
10: Two reasons. First of all, again, Russia attacked Ukraine. We weren't going to stop
0: I'm not dealing with the past. I'm dealing with what's happening right now.
10: Answer or not?
0: Yeah. I want you to answer from where we are right now.
10: One of them, you won't even let me get through it. Okay. I mean, you can disagree with my answer, but give me more than 3 words to give it. Okay. Number one, again, Russia attacked Ukraine. That war was ongoing. We couldn't just stop it. Second, the big issue is, will all of that pain that you just described, and the pain is very real, and it is vastly greater, by the way, than what was going on with Ukraine. I mean, gas prices are up more. It's impacting fertilizer, impacting a whole bunch of different things. But second, and this is the key point that I was trying to get to in a note of somewhat agreement, is will this work? What is Iran going to agree to at the end of that 3 or 4 months that they're not willing to agree to now? My bet, the way I look at it, is they are not going to agree to what you think they're going to agree to, because they are religious nut jobs, religious extremists. All they care about is regime survival.
0: You're correct that they are.
10: We don't accomplish. And the final point that I want to make that's really important, before we started this war, Iran was very weakened, and I supported Israel's 12-day war. I support their attacks on Hezbollah at great pain. I even supported their attacks, you know, on Hamas and others. They had weakened that regime, and now we started this war that has solidified the control of the hardliners. That regime was under an enormous amount of economic pressure. Now we've sort of solidified them defending against us. So that's my quibble, is that we won't get the outcome that you think we will get after that 3 to 4 months of pain, whereas Ukraine's actually starting to win. They had a strategy. They had a plan to stop Russia. So that's the difference.
0: Well, 4 or 5 years later, a couple of points here. Number one, Putin's price hike extended to things far beyond gasoline, and inflation in the United States took off spectacularly in a way we hadn't seen since the 70s. But you seem to have this idea that the Iranians before, say, February 28th, when the war was launched, everything was fine. And the Iranians weren't trying to do anything. The Iranians had made it their mission for 47 years to kill Americans. That's what you said. You said, we started this war.
10: I didn't say everything was fine. What the hell are you talking about? Okay. I said that this particular approach to dealing with the problem was wrong. You want to have a conversation about
0: so what should we do now? So what should we do now?
10: Deal with the problem? Well, no, you raised an issue about everything, me thinking everything was fine. It wasn't. Okay. Iran is a major problem in the Middle East. It was a problem that needed to be confronted and contained. We were sanctioning them. We're undermining their proxies. We were doing a whole lot of things before we dove into the war.
0: Okay.
10: I think made it worse. So I don't think everything was fine. I think there was a better strategy for containing the threat than starting an all-out Middle East war that has left us in, I think, no better position than we were in when it started.
0: Well, right now we're certainly at a point of inflection. The president today was asked what would happen if the Iranians don't start negotiating. Take a listen. So Project Freedom reopening the Strait of Hormuz to everybody but the Iranians by force. I know you have a lot of issues with that, Congressman. I don't have time for all of your issues, but I do have time. What would you do right now?
10: Yeah, I think you have to try to force the negotiation. I think we're in a very bad position right now. Okay. Iran is basically saying, pay us to open the strait. And we're not going to talk about nuclear weapons, but I talk about this separate time, the other things. I think we are in a very, very bad position. I'll tell you what I'd do. I would work with the other 50 nations now that are trying to negotiate to get the strait back open. I wouldn't keep shoving them away and
0: saying, so you negotiate with the terrorists.
10: Well, isn't Trump doing that? I mean, where do you come up with that? I mean, Trump is the one who's saying we should be negotiating why is he negotiating?
0: I don't answer for everything Donald Trump does. I don't answer for any of it.
10: You
0: I'm
10: don't
0: asking
10: think
0: you
10: should
0: a question.
10: Negotiate?
0: Would you
10: negotiate
0: with Iran?
10: You think Trump is wrong, and you think we shouldn't be negotiating, and we should just be launching out an all-out war?
0: It is confounding to me why President Trump continues to believe Iranian good words and not demand good actions. Yeah.
10: Okay, that's not an answer to the question. Do you think we should be negotiating with Iran or not?
0: Congressman, I don't have you on here to ask me questions. What I'm trying to ask you is,
10: when you
0: what
10: take
0: would
10: a
0: you
10: position
0: different?
10: That tries to make me look foolish.
0: I'm not taking
10: nowhere.
0: Any position, Congressman.
10: Yeah, no, but if you say, oh, how dare you negotiate with Iran, I have to ask, what's the strategy that doesn't involve negotiating with Iran?
0: Well, I think it is what the CIA laid out, which is to keep the embargo going and try to strangle them to the point that they capitulate and unconditionally surrender.
10: I don't agree with that. I think the likelihood of that being successful is low and the cost is extraordinarily high.
0: Well, you're right that the cost is high and there's a lot of Americans I'm feeling it. Congressman Adam Smith on a Friday night. It's always a pleasure having you, sir. Thank you.
10: Thank you, Leland. I appreciate the chance to have the conversation.
0: Always a good one. We know how the U.S. government hid decades of pictures, even astronaut testimony about UFOs. Really, they did. We know that now. So what else are they hiding?
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8: Kentucky at 10 o'clock high.
9: This is Houston. Say again, 7.
8: So we have a bogey at 10 o'clock high.
9: Is that the booster or is that an actual sighting? Say again, 7.
8: Okay, we have several, looks like debris up here, actual sighting. It looks like hundreds of little particles going by the left out about 3 to 4 miles.
10: The booster on my side is a brilliant body of the sun, but just a black background, and with billions of particles around it.
11: Voice from the past. That's astronauts from the 1965 Gemini 7 mission witnessing a phenomenon millions believe are a reality. All the way back then, it could have been a UFO. Today, the Pentagon dropped a new batch of videos, photos, as you heard, audio recordings, documents as well, showing hundreds of close encounters with unexplained objects in the sky. Some of them dated all the way back to the 1940s. Until now, the government has kept these files and videos strictly under wraps. In other words, they've been hiding decades of information about UFOs. So it is obvious to many that they are hiding other stuff as well. With us now, Dr. Seth Shostak, a Princeton and Caltech educated astronomer at the Search for Extraterrestrial Intelligence Institute. It is good to see you, sir. Help us understand from today, what did we learn that furthers the conversation?
12: Well, I think that the latest tranche of, you know, sightings as they are, doesn't really tell us anything new. I mean, this happens regularly, I would say, every 6 months, every year or so. There is a whole new batch of sightings that's dropped by usually the government and, you know, the UFO crowd, of which there are many people involved. They get all excited about this. They figure the government's finally coming clean and they're about to admit that we're being visited. I don't believe it.
11: Okay, so the big question here is there life out there? I think you and I would probably agree, out in the multiple galaxies that I learned about in sixth grade social studies, or astronomy, I should say, that somewhere out there there's got to be life. It only makes sense, right?
12: Absolutely. In fact, there may be life, although probably not the kind of life that would hold up its side of the conversation. Even on Mars, there might be, you know, microbial life. But if you're talking about the kind of aliens you see on television or in the movies, the kinds that, you know, are intelligent They might be fairly far away. They might be hundreds of light years away, which is a long distance.
11: Yeah, it's a very long distance, and it makes sense to me that if they're going to show up, they wouldn't show up in a little blob that would fly around a base in Syria, right? They would show up and say hello, like in the movies.
12: They would, or maybe they would, you know, simply surveil the planet by, you know, putting some sort of Earth satellites in orbit around our world and, you know, just make high-resolution photos and send them all back or whatever. But the thing is, look, this would be very important. It's hard to think of a story that could be more important than learning that there are aliens out
11: right.
12: there. If there was any truth to it, if there was any suspect that there was truth to it, you'd have thousands of scientists around the world working on the problem.
11: Yeah, this is what I consider, especially when I think about the government. I've covered the American government now for 16 years since I got to the Middle East and then in Washington. I've never thought them particularly all that competent at keeping secrets. You just think about Kash Patel's alleged drinking, the drinking habits of the FBI director. They can't keep that secret for 6 months, and somehow over 80 years, generations of soldiers, scientists, analysts have kept the biggest secret, I think the biggest secret you would agree, in human history, a secret. I guess my question is, what is you deal with all the UFO folks? What do they hold out as proof that these videos mean something?
12: Well, that's an excellent question. Look, I worked for the government, the federal government myself, many years ago, but I had top secret clearance, and I never saw anything.
11: So are there really UFOs? Come on, now, you can tell us.
12: Yeah, I wish I could say yes, that would be job security for me. But in fact, I've never seen any evidence that couldn't be explained as something very prosaic. Right. I mean, if you
11: real quick, I got to play for you, though, the former CIA director after he watched these videos.
13: I have not seen any firm evidence that there are aliens out there. I do think that some of our adversaries, very frankly, have technologies that have been used against us that appear to be alien, but in fact, our efforts by our adversaries to basically breach our security. That's what I think has happened.
11: And leave it to the CIA director and former Secretary of Defense, who would have been briefed on a lot of these programs, to perhaps obfuscate what he really knows.
12: That could happen. I mean, you know, he's a fairly honest guy. He used to work here in California. I doubt that he's trying to obfuscate. But look, The big mistake that a lot of people make is that, all right, they're probably visiting and the U.S. government is covering up. And if that's so, every other government in the world is also covering up, unless, you know, you believe that the aliens would only like to visit the United
11: right.
12: States. And that's very hard for me to believe. I lived in Europe for a long time. You know,
11: they're not that good at keeping secrets either. It's
12: no.
11: just they're not. All
12: no.
11: right. Hey, thanks for the reality check. It's good to see you.
12: Okay.
11: Yeah. America keeps losing as Republicans and Democrats fight to redraw congressional districts. One group, one, could win big, and nobody is talking about them.
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9: Virginia, against the will of the majority of voters, against not one but two legislative votes, the Supreme Court threw out the redistricting effort. This comes on top of a United States Supreme Court throwing out voting rights for minority communities across America. We see this administration use every tool in the toolbox and now expand to trying to, frankly, rebut the will of the people.
4: Democrats are in a bit of a tizzy today, understandably. If the tit-for-tat redrawing of congressional lines was a football game, Democrats have just had a much-needed touchdown overturned by the booth in the fourth quarter. Democrats' big win in last month's special election created four new blue congressional seats. Virginia's Supreme Court, the state Supreme Court, ruled today the process of creating even the vote violated the state constitution. The majority opinion also noted, under the proposed new map, approximately 47% of Virginians that voted for representatives of one of the major political parties in the last congressional election would now be represented by 9% of Virginia's delegation of the U.S. House of Representatives. The decision, of course, has major implications for the ongoing food fight over redistricting. Republicans are pulling ahead, potentially redrawing as many as 14 new winnable districts so far, at least. That's before southern states redraw their maps. Alabama state lawmakers approved plans for new primary elections if courts allow the new

0: GOP-drawn House districts to be used in November. In Mississippi, the governor is eyeing a similar move at the earliest opportunity. Our next guest is at the center of that effort. Mississippi State Representative Rodney Hall joins us. Sarah Isker, author of Last Branch Standing, is with us. The rule applies. Ladies first here on the show. Sarah, I think it's interesting that the majority opinion in the Virginia Supreme Court that is supposed to be about process that threw out this ballot initiative talk not about process, but about fairness.
1: That's right. You have to go back to after the United States Supreme Court said that there was nothing federal courts could do about partisan gerrymandering until Congress or states made some sort of rule about it. Well, then Virginia overwhelmingly passed a law saying that Virginia would have a commission to decide its districts. They would not do partisan gerrymandering. This latest vote was to undo that ballot measure. But as you noted, Virginia requires two votes, and there has to be an election in between. And so what the Virginia Supreme Court said was that the first vote was during an election, not before the election, so they tossed it out. But you're exactly right. The whole top part of the opinion is about the unfairness of this, where you had an overwhelming majority of Virginians say they did not want partisan gerrymandering, and then you had this ballot measure, confusingly worded, skipping, you know, some process along the way that then passed by a bare majority.
0: Okay. So, Rodney, there has been much made about what Republicans are doing. I have a theory that gerrymandering and creating districts that are safe blue or safe red is terrible for the country because it creates more extreme versions of congressmen and women from both sides. You want to now redraw districts in Mississippi that would be all Republican. Why am I wrong?
2: Well, quite the contrary, Leland. I agree exactly with what you agree with. The only thing is, across the South, since the Civil Rights Act of 1965, is that there have been protections specifically based on race. And so when you look at a state like Mississippi, we do have one Democratic member that represents Mississippi in Congress, but his district is half the size of the state. It's just not clear, honest, and pure representation of communities that share like interests in Congress.
0: Okay, so you think that by having all red districts in Mississippi, that's going to make things more representative?
2: I think the voters are extremely smart here across America. I know they are in Mississippi. I think that Republicans have a better platform. I think that we have better ideals and values, and we have a better opportunity, or we have the ability to communicate that with Mississippians across the state. And that's the reason why we continue to win. Now, when you level the playing field back out where you're not racially protecting a district in the South, then I do think a Republican will win that seat when that protection is gone. And it is fair.
0: I would be remiss if I didn't say that Republican could be you. But keeping on this point about race. There is so much about this that is about race, because we have this concept of majority-minority districts, as if someone's skin color defines everything about their politics and how they vote. Antoine Seawright was on Cuomo the last hour. Take a listen.
3: As relates to some of the other cases, the Louisiana case in particular, and what we see happening all across the South, is simply backlash. Every time there's been progress in this country for African Americans, it's been met with extreme backlash. This effort to silence and suffocate the votes of Black Americans in particular is certainly not new.
0: So I guess by that, he is accusing you of trying to silence and suffocate the votes of Black Americans. Are you?
2: I think that's nonsense, Leland. You know, I represent the 20th district in Mississippi, and my district is not made up of all white Republicans. They're made up of Black folks, white folks, and everybody in between. And my goal is, and what I have set out from the very beginning, is to represent each and every one of them to the best of my ability. I'm in their living rooms when they need help, when they have questions, when they need some kind of support from the government. And I don't look at what party or what race they are. And that's what this court this case being overturned does. It allows us to get back to a race neutral set of representation.
0: So that's where Sarah picks up this conversation. Sarah, who in the end is to decide this? Is it the voters? Is it the state legislatures? Is it Congress? Or in the end, is it going to have to be the courts?
1: I think it's a little bit of an all

0: of the above strategy. You know, I think each individual state doesn't feel like they should unilaterally disarm if another state that's under majority control by a different political party is going to gerrymander. And that's why you've seen this wave across the country of all of these states trying to arm up and gerrymander the heck out of their states. We as voters can put pressure on Congress to pass a law to stop the nonsense. We can amend the Constitution to stop the nonsense. But until then,
1: you want to bet on pots of gold and ends of rainbows or a constitutional amendment on gerrymandering?
0: We have amended the Constitution 27 times, most recently in 1992. It is a tragedy that Americans do not believe that that is a realistic vehicle anymore. They should.
1: All right. Well, they should. I'm not sure they do, but I agree with you there. Sarah Isker, Rodney Hall, thank you both very much. We appreciate it. California is freaking out that they will not have enough jet fuel this summer, and they want to blame it on the war in Iran. For example, here is an MS Now report this morning.
2: For decades, tankers made their way between the Middle East and California's coast. But as of this week, no more are coming, all as plane ticket prices and gas prices keep rising.
1: Oh, my God. Who would have ever thought an oil crisis in a state where the governor champions just about every effort to ban fossil fuels and where green initiatives and energy regulations cost Californians a small fortune at the pump? But all of a sudden, it's about the Strait of Hormuz. Despite all of this, the governor, presidential candidate Gavin Newsom, is, well, very proud of his record.
3: I'm very proud of our efforts in low carbon green growth. I'm proud of the innovation. I'm proud of being the dominant force in terms of changing the way we produce and consume energy for this nation. Now, as it relates to the cost of fuels, California hasn't changed anything as it relates to that cost. Those baseline costs have been static, but the cost at the pump has not been. For one reason, Donald Trump's recklessness.
1: That is about the most disingenuous comment I have ever heard in my life. We bring in Ryan Cummings, former Biden economic advisor. Always try to be fair, Ryan, in these kinds of situations, but I am old enough to remember when Democrats celebrated President Biden ending domestic fossil fuel exploration. And that was seen as a big victory by Democrats. I'm wondering why now high gas prices are seen as such a problem.
4: Well, for one, the gas prices have risen by more than $1.50 all across the country, not just in California. So this is a widespread phenomena. And the high gas prices in California, if we're looking since the beginning of March, the main reason for that is because of the war in Iran. Texas, which is an oil producing state, Alaska, my home state of New Mexico, these states that are big oil exporters with big refineries have also seen increases in the price of gasoline as well.
1: Come on. You and I are both living in reality. And there was a time when Democrats said high gas prices was a good thing because it was going to switch everybody to EVs. And you can't tell me that if there weren't more refineries that Gavin Newsom had closed in California and there weren't all of these extra taxes and the cap and trade and everything else, the price wouldn't be lower.
4: Well, I don't know about any Democrats that have said high gas prices are good, especially I lived through the 2022 gas price crisis in the White House and the Biden administration. And we definitely were not saying it was good then. With the refineries closing, though, the important thing to remember is the price is set internationally. So what extra production
1: in other words, it's not Donald Trump's fault because it wasn't Joe Biden's fault, is what you're saying.
4: Well, no. I mean, the war in Iran was directly a response, or the gas prices increasing from the war in Iran was a choice Donald Trump made. The high gas prices in 2022, refineries going offline during the pandemic when Donald Trump was president and not being able to come back online to meet the demand quick enough, and then Russia invading Ukraine, that was outside the president's control. Now, I'm not saying the president's blamed. President Biden was blameless in that, of course. But with this, there's a clear causality for why gas prices have spiked, and that's the policy choice of the president.
1: Okay. Again, should Democrats rethink the war on fossil fuels that they have been on for the past 20 years?
4: I mean, President Joe Biden said, I believe it was the State of the Union in 2024, we're going to need oil and gas. And I think there has been a large rethink of we're not going to pull the plug on all the fossil fuel infrastructure overnight. We're going to have to do this over a long time. Now, it is important to continue the energy transition because, for example, consumers who have electric vehicles are shielded from these price increases. Now, the
1: problem is there's just a problem when it's too cold and they can't charge their cars. And
4: I mean, there's trade-offs in each one, right? Now, if you have a fossil fuel car, I want to get you to where the effect is, right?
1: Because gas prices have had an effect on the economy. There's a lot of Americans who are hurting. There's also a lot of Americans who are doing well. No surprise. President Trump wants to talk about the ones who are doing well. Take a listen.
5: We just have new stock market records. Everybody's 401k is hitting a record. The numbers are absolutely incredible. The job numbers, we have more people working today than we ever had working in this country. The job numbers today were incredible.
1: April job numbers up 115,000. Healthcare big winners, hospitality, construction big winners. Ryan, the question is this. 6 months to the midterms, if you were in the White House, wouldn't you, A, be talking about these numbers, but B, wouldn't you be pretty optimistic that if the investment in construction and growth in America continues to happen, the deportation of illegal immigrants means that wages go up, things could turn around pretty quick?
4: Well, unfortunately, we've been seeing real wage growth actually decline steadily over more than over the past year. It's down more than 25% from around 4 percentage points to 3 percentage points. But of course, I would tout the job numbers. I mean, it was a good, objectively good job report. But the issue is right now we have all of our eggs in effectively one basket, and that is the AI basket. Also, healthcare has been a strong contributor, but that's more secular. It tends to grow whether or not the rest of the economy is growing. If AI reverses and it turns out we're in an AI bubble and you see a lot of these projects that are being stopped to build the data centers and hire more software engineers, then the economy could run into trouble.
1: Yeah. On one hand, on the other hand. That's why economists always have two hands.
4: Yes.
1: Ryan, thank you very much. Have a great weekend.
4: Thank you.
1: First wrote about
4: Good
1: this in War Notes, your chance for an inside look at the show every day. It is free. WarNotes.com to subscribe. When we come back, Republicans keep blowing off AOC, Bernie Sanders, and the populist left. That is a disaster in the making.
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6: You can't earn $1 billion.
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6: You have to create a myth that since you didn't earn that, you have to create a myth of earning it.
8: The right is having a field day with Alexandria Ocasio-Cortez. You can't earn $1 billion. Those Republicans would be wise to remember their own populist movement in 2010. It was called the Tea Party. Democrats laughed it off and then lost 63 seats in the midterm election. In the words of President Obama, it was a shellacking, a red tsunami. And then Trump got elected in 2016. The same Team Obama that laughed off the Tea Party were literally crying when the president-elect visited the Oval Office. I was there. And for those of you who do not see the similarities, we have created a clip for you comparing people at the Tea Party rallies of 2010 and the No Kings fight, the rallies there, against the oligarchs of today.
9: And then the tax money is being squandered for the unions and other folks. We feel like we're being cheated.
10: We're spending billions of dollars to bomb people that we don't need to. We have people here that need help.
11: Taxes came out of that. And I've been paying them all these years. And I just hate to see what's going on now.
12: So people may not be okay with the fact that they can't afford health care.
8: Democratic Treasurer Madeleine Somerville, former senior advisor to Trump, Steve Cortez with us. Steve, one of the very early voices to recognize that populist energy that powered Trump. Madeleine, it's normally ladies first, but I want to start with Steve here. You do a lot of polling. That's what you're good at, Steve. Are you noticing similarities between 2012 and now 2026?
13: Yes, very definitely. I think you're very much onto something here. And by the way, there is overlap in terms of issues, too, because the populist left and populist right largely agree in their anti-war stances and also in their intense skepticism of big business. And look, populism is no fad, whether it's the left or the right, because for decades, the masses of American workers have felt, justifiably so, that they have been effectively cheated by a ruling class, managerial class, that largely abuses the working class masses. That is the reality of American life, right. And you see it expressed in politics through populism.
8: Yeah, and Madeleine, though, there's a difference, because generally the conservative way of dealing with that is to get government out of everybody's lives. Democrats, the Democrat populist movement is basically

0: No, because she's not talking about artists. She's talking about heads of corporations who are being bailed out, as probably Steve has written about many times, by our government. Because essentially, the argument that she's making as a Democrat is the Republicans who are currently in office, who claim to be populist and to be working for you, are actually working for the corporations who are trying to take advantage of you. That's the
1: Or
0: argument.
1: Steve just try or working for themselves, right?
2: Madeline, I think, though, a point perhaps you're missing here, which is really critical, is that those same corporate chieftains, those CEOs, what's one of the key goals they have politically? It's more immigration because they want cheap labor because it inflates their corporate profits. And unfortunately, this is where the populist left then completely fails. Candidates like Graham Plattner right now, who's getting a lot of attention, right, and certainly has a chance to win up in Maine for U.S. Senate. Graham Plattner wants to abolish ICE entirely. He is an open borders, pro-migrant radical. And that is where the populist left falls down and falls short. Americans, when they say they are taking advantage of us, they're not just talking about CEOs. You know who else is taking advantage of Americans? Our foreigners. There are far too many foreigners in this country, both legal and illegal.
1: And, Steve,
2: and many of them are abusing us.
1: Steve, it's not just Plattner. It's Abu al-Sayed in Michigan, right? Among others on the populist left. Madeline, you get the last 40 seconds to respond.
0: Thank you. Yes, I would like to talk about those CEOs, actually, because Oxfam did a study where they interviewed CEOs and they said that actually only 0.4% of the top 100
1: I don't
0: CEOs
1: care about 0.4% of CEOs. Do you want to respond to the immigration issue?
0: Sure. Yes. But my point is that the CEOs don't want to pay a living wage to their people. They don't want to pay a living wage to the people who are immigrants either. The CEOs don't care. And they're spending the GOP is spending their time and their money on helping people who are not the American people who are sitting at home. Oh. That's the point. Here, that AOC
1: here's what I conclude from this segment is that we hit a nerve. And we will have more on
0: it
1: next week. Steve, Madeline, thank you both very much. One thing for this weekend when we come back.
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1: Hefty.
0: Hefty slider bag. 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Come on.
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7: All right, welcome back. I feel it as though it is my duty to warn you, as someone who once forgot Mother's Day, that Mother's Day is indeed this Sunday. So to my mother, I did write a book about my dad and I, but as my dad said, my mother is the one who held us together. To my sister, on her very first Mother's Day, you have become an incredible mother to Holt, my nephew. It is inspiring. To my mother-in-law, thank you for raising such a spectacular daughter, and then also welcoming me into your family as a son. And to my wife, who is a fabulous dog mom to our dog, Dutch, she is so lucky to have you, and I am so grateful to be going through life with you. And with that, fellow dog mom, Katie Pavlich, joins us. And this is, I think, a worthwhile debate to have on Mother's Day Eve. Do dog moms deserve gifts from their dogs, or is it the husband's responsibility to step in? And yes, this is a loaded question.
8: This is a very loaded question. I think it depends on what your wife wants, Leland, and I think you actually know.
7: Oh, boy.
8: So I don't think I need me to tell you.
7: Yeah, we know whose team you're on.
8: Also, Dutch wants treats, too. Also.
7: Yeah, we know whose team you're on. All right, well played. Very well played.
8: Welcome to Katie Pavlich Tonight, Not on Our Watch. U.S. forces target two Iranian tankers for trying to breach the blockade in the Strait of Hormuz. And the White House won't accept anything less than a serious offer from Iran to end the war.
9: From a military standpoint, the United States won. Now you get into the next phase, which is economic.
8: Plus, the Katie Pavlich Tonight team has been pouring through the trove of never-before-seen footage and files on alien life and UFOs. Two experts are here to walk us through the biggest bombshells. We'll get into that and more, but just a moment. This first.
10: The Virginia redistricting maps were just overturned this morning by judges that are largely financed by a movement of billionaires. They want to continue to undercut, threaten, punish those who say democracy belongs at the ballot box and it's also measured in power.
8: Democrats suffered another blow today with the Virginia Supreme Court striking down their attempted gerrymander. And it's hard to say exactly what Congresswoman Ocasio-Cortez was trying to articulate there. But when in doubt, blame the billionaires, right? Well, that's wrong. The High Court explained that the process employed by Democrats to advance the redistricting proposal violated the Commonwealth's Constitution, tainting the resulting referendum vote and nullifying its legal standing. Basically, they threw it out because they violated the Constitution of the state. The proposed congressional map would have disenfranchised millions of Virginians to give Democrats a 10-to-1 advantage, which just weeks ago was a 6-4 advantage. But because Democrats failed to follow the law, they lost another fight in the nationwide redistricting battle. It's important to remember this unsuccessful effort by Virginia Democrats because it was never about fairness. It was about a transparent attempt to, quote, eliminate Republican members of Congress, as Democrat Senate leader Luis Lucas stated earlier this year. Predictably, the left is reacting quite poorly, as demonstrated by this woman outside the Supreme Court in Virginia today.
11: Shame on every single Supreme Court justice who voted to take away our rights as a people to express.
8: Well, she wasn't the only one throwing a temper tantrum. Radical YouTuber Hassan Piker, who doesn't live in Virginia, responded to today's decision saying, "Those who make peaceful revolution impossible make violent revolution inevitable." Sounds like a threat. Others called for the members of Virginia's high court to be removed, and House Minority Leader Hakeem Jeffries, a New Yorker, said the decision will not stand. But today's decision was a win for Virginia's voters, the separation of powers, and the Virginia Constitution. Those coming unglued are merely sore losers and mad that Republicans have stopped rolling over. The GOP is now playing by the Democrats' rules, only better and within the bounds of the law. Joining me now is 10-Minute Drill podcast host and Republican strategist Matt Whitlock. Matt, great to see you. So let's break this down. So talk to us about what the referendum was about first, that happened in Virginia about 2 weeks ago, and then what happened today with the Supreme Court.
12: It's an honor to be with you because I think I was with you the night before the referendum, and we talked about just how unfair this was. There's so many things to talk about. The fact that Governor Spanberger ran on leaving the popular maps in place, first thing she did was try and throw them out. We talked about the fact that there was districts like the Lobster District that actually diluted black votes and connected Fairfax County with counties right next to West Virginia. We talked about the fact that there was a completely brazenly dishonest ballot question. We talked about the fact that Abigail Spanberger banned images of the maps from polling places. So we knew from the beginning, the goal here was simply to deceive and to lie. But what the Supreme Court told us today is it was also illegal, which the Democrats in Virginia had been warned about more than a year ago. There's about a 10-step process to determine how to amend the state constitution. They violated about 5 of the rules within that. And so if they're mad at anybody, they should be mad at their own lawyers who led them down this path, and now it's very embarrassing for them. Everyone's got egg on their face.
8: How much money did Democrats spend on this referendum?
12: I think it was about $64 million. Not billion, but $64 million.
8: On this one referendum, on thinking they were going to win. They did, quote, win at the ballot box, but they did so illegally, as laid out with everything you just explained. But clearly, this is part of a bigger play by Democrats. They thought that they were going to be able to take the country by storm, redistrict, take away Republican representation in places they hadn't already done that. They already did it in New England, by the way, where most of the states, at least 40% representation, voted for President Trump. They have zero congressional seats as a result of gerrymandering. So how is this playing now as we have the midterm elections coming up in just a couple of months?
12: When you look at the Democrats' statements today, they're trying to reassure their voters that they didn't just totally flub the process on this. When you spend $64 million on a ballot referendum, but you haven't spent enough on the legal advice to make sure you can actually do this, it's like trying to build a really nice building but having no foundation. When that thing collapses, everyone's going to look really stupid. And that's what Democrats are facing here. This is incredibly embarrassing for them, but it also is an echo of what's going on around the country. They went way too far with their sort of bravado and the F around and find out mentality. And now they've pushed Republican states across the South, especially, to go even further with their maps. And so in the end here, we're looking at a pretty big Republican advantage because Democrats went simply way too far with this.
8: I love how you mentioned the Lobster District. I always said when I looked at that map, the Lobster should not be landlocked.
12: Yep.
8: And today that was proven out in the court. But Hakeem Jeffries, who is the minority leader of the House of Representatives nationally, not in Virginia, he has called for maximum warfare in the redistricting battle. He seems to have played this completely wrong. Democrats tonight are saying they have recourse. They're laughably trying to petition the Supreme Court of the United States to overturn the Supreme Court of Virginia when it wasn't about redrawing districts necessarily. It was the process of how they did it and breaking the law, as you laid out.
12: Exactly. And that is what's so interesting. They've already filed a stay with the Supreme Court with the intention of filing a more substantive appeal. But if you look at that stay, first two lines, they misspelled Virginia and they misspelled senator. So I'm guessing they haven't brought in any better lawyers than they had when they went down this path in the first place. I think we're going to continue to see egg on their face. Louise Lucas is one of the people who actually voted for the judge who wrote this opinion. So for someone like her to come out and say, this is a terrible miscarriage of justice, we need to get rid of these right-wing justices in the Virginia Supreme Court, she voted for this one who wrote the opinion. Mark Warner nominated this justice.
8: So Democratic senator.
12: Exactly, exactly. Right. And he was the governor when he did this, and Democrats supported this guy. And so again, it's not that there was a miscarriage of justice, it's the Democrats flubbed the law on this.
8: Right.
12: They brazenly broke the state constitution. They've got no one to blame but themselves.
8: Well, speaking of breaking the law, let's bring in former Attorney General of Virginia, the 46th Attorney General and Senior Fellow at the Center for Renewing America, Ken Cuccinelli. Ken, great to see you. Thank you so much for being here on this really important day. Talk to us about what happened today and the Democrat reaction to the Virginia Supreme Court striking down their illegal gerrymandering.
13: Well, Matt's summary was correct. This is a procedural ruling, but it's the constitutional rules for how to amend the Constitution. And starting sort of at the end point, this attempt to bring the U.S. Supreme Court in, I would be humiliated to be a lawyer participating in that. It is so laughable. It's going nowhere. Supreme Courts of states are the final authority on the constitutions of those states. It seems like some people who also supposedly went to law school need to go back to civics class. You don't need to go to law school for that lesson. This is over, folks. And it's over because the Democrat General Assembly in Virginia brazenly trampled the constitutional requirements for how you systematically go about amending the Virginia Constitution. And by the way, our requirements aren't much different than most other states, and yet they couldn't get them right.
8: Yeah, I mean, I've heard a lot today from Democrats saying that the votes of people who voted for the referendum to redraw these lines, their votes were nullified, that they were thrown out. And the answer is no. The Democrats who decided to do this and break the law along the way, despite legal counsel in a lot of ways saying this is a bad idea, you're
13: right,
8: violating the Constitution, they're the ones who nullified your vote because they didn't follow the process and make sure that the rules were followed. But you mentioned, you know, there are other states that are similar. This is clearly something that's happening across the country. California Governor Gavin Newsom is trying to do this. Are other redistricting efforts in legal jeopardy ahead of the midterms as a result of Democrats basically jumping the line on the process to get to a constitutional amendment in these states?
13: So let's compare to California. I can't believe I'm saying this, but California's Democrats did a better job of walking through California's constitutional requirements to pull off their gerrymander than the Virginia Democrats did. And, you know, one thing that I think has been lost, Katie, if you go back to October, remember there was a bit of deal making between the Virginia Democrats and the Washington Democrats, mm-hmm. and the Virginia Democrats wanted election money for the 2025 election, and they got it. And I think there was a quid pro quo here that they would press ahead with what Washington wanted, and that was a run at moving these four congressional seats into the Democrat column, even though the Virginians knew it was brazenly and blatantly unconstitutional. And the majority leader in the state Senate, Scott Sorbel, who is allegedly a lawyer, keeps saying, dozens of lawyers told us this was all fine. And I keep telling him, name them, Scott, name them.
8: Well, right.
13: He won't name them, but I will. Mark Elias and everybody mm-hmm. on that firm, and Hakeem Jeffries, DCCC, Democrat Congressional Campaign Committee lawyers, none of whom care about Virginia, and they used the Virginia Democrats to try to pick up four seats.
8: Yep.
13: They dragged Virginia into the national redistricting fight, but Virginia was protected from that fight by our own Constitution and a Supreme Court with four justices who've got bones and balls that allow them to rule correctly here today. The one who wrote this opinion is up for reappointment by this General Assembly next January.
8: Oh,
13: that is guts, ladies and gentlemen, right in the face of his employers. We're one of two states where the General Assembly selects the judges and justices, and he's up at the end of January of 2027, and he cast that aside and wrote an intellectually brilliant opinion walking through the history of the oldest state in the country. We got a lot of history to walk through. And he wrapped Mason, Madison, Thomas Jefferson, and the whole history of the Virginia State Constitution, first written by none other than George Mason, with the advice of James Madison and Thomas Jefferson along the way. We've got a lot to stand on here, and it was upheld and preserved today by the Virginia Supreme Court.
8: Being loyal to the law, what a concept. Thank you both so much for coming on to talk about this. Matt Whitlock, Ken Cuccinelli, great to hear from you. See you soon.
12: Thanks, Katie.
13: Good to be with you.
8: Well, the U.S. economy remains strong and continues to grow despite the effects of the war in Iran. New jobs numbers released today show job growth beating expectations for April, and the previous month's report was revised upward as well. While the U.S. blockade of Iranian ports continues to smother the regime economically, disrupted shipping traffic through the Strait of Hormuz has kept oil prices elevated. Under the Trump administration's energy dominance agenda, we're producing more oil. So when might Americans expect to see lower gas prices at the pump? I asked Interior Secretary Doug Burgum all about this and more earlier tonight. Great to see you. Thanks so much for coming in today.
14: Katie, fantastic to be with you. Fun to be with you in the studio.
8: Yes, thank you. Absolutely. So first of all, let's get your thoughts on the updates of the Iran war. Of course, you know a lot about oil. The Interior Department does a lot of the management of oil in the United States. Just give us your thoughts on blockading Iranian oil and producing American oil to offset some of those costs that we're seeing.
14: Well, first of all, I just say thank you to President Trump for his incredible leadership and, of course, the execution of our military, because essentially, from a military standpoint, the United States won. Now you get into the next phase, which is economic, and Scott Bessent and the military executing economic activity that is blocking the what is left of Iran. The country essentially is gone. It's now a terrorist group trying to control a piece of geography. And so you've got the IRGC essentially has become equivalent to like the Somalia pirates running around trying to block the activity of the whole world. So not only are they holding their own country hostage, now they're trying to hold the world economy hostage. It won't work. The blockade is working. President Trump's strategy is working. And I expect to see very positive outcome. Meanwhile, back at home, of course, the U.S. now producing more energy, more oil than Saudi Arabia and Russia combined, world's largest natural gas producer, world's largest natural gas exporter. Right. We've displaced two-thirds in Europe. We've displaced two-thirds of Russian gas in Western Europe. And so the U.S., from a competitive standpoint, is literally eating other countries that are lunch, and the ones that are eating their lunch are the countries that were waging war against Europe, right, waging terrorism against the whole world. So the energy dominance strategy, sell energy to our friends and allies. They don't have to buy from these countries that you're trying to
8: be held hostage by their terrorist groups that are lining the coast.
14: So
8: America, of course, has been busy since the war started. The president ramped up oil production, Interior did as well. But Americans at home are concerned about the price of oil. The president has made clear this is a long-term process and that he believes that the short-term pain we're seeing will be worth it. But what can Americans expect at the pump when they're filling up their gas tank or filling up their tractor or they're trying to farm our food in the near term and the long term in terms of American energy production to make their costs less?
14: Well, I think the thing we ought to say when you talk about the Gulf of America, we got to remember Venezuela, because, again, what a victory for America and what a strategy by President Trump to be able to execute. And I think it raises expectations that somehow we can take Venezuela, which was an absolute adversary, loaded up again with our every terrorist group in the country was using that as a home base in the Western Hemisphere. They're gone. In 45 minutes, President Trump turned this adversary into a strategic ally.
8: You were there recently, correct?
14: Yes, yes. And we've got now moved the entire universe, the geopolitical universe of energy has moved to the Western Hemisphere. And the long term, I mean, with the U.S., with its energy dominance, and with Venezuela, which has got more reserves than Saudi Arabia, now in close partnership with the U.S., the long long term for American outlooks is literally an age of prosperity, because countries' future is based on, can you have reliable, affordable, and secure energy? We will have the most energy of anybody in the world. We've got the most secure, and today we have the most affordable energy of anywhere in the world. It's up from where President Trump got it down to last year, still below where it was under the Biden administration. Yeah. But when the strait opens up and this peace is concluded, we're going to see significant price relief, because all the flow from our new strongest allies, UAE, Qatar,

0: Bahrain, right. Kuwait.
1: And the OPEC situation.
0: When all of their oil starts flowing out, the minute that strait is open, there's going to be a lot of supply. We're going to see prices coming
1: hopefully
0: down.
1: Lower prices, and that will be worth celebrating. But speaking of celebrations, let's talk about America 250. We are getting so close. We are already in May. July 4th is right around the corner. The president took a ride yesterday to the reflecting pool on the National Mall, which in the Interior Department is cleaning up. I have to say, I've lived in Washington, D.C. for many, many years. I keep finding things that have been cleaned up and that are new that I didn't even exist. Like a new fountain is on. I never knew that was an actual fountain. So can you tell us about the president's plans over the course of the next 2 months for the celebration, and how is that project going for Americans who may be thinking, I want to visit the National Mall and see what has been done?
0: Well, first of all, it's great you live here. You're on the ground. You see it with your own eyes. But there's never been a president that cared more about having our capital city. If this is the greatest country in the world, we ought to have the cleanest, the most beautiful, and the safest capital in the world. That's President Trump's vision, and he's personally making sure it happens. If he sees a fountain not working, he calls, says, let's get this cleaned up. If he sees it, if he had someone, literally an international visitor in his office, observed what a mess the reflecting pool is, and now in a matter of weeks versus a matter of years, for less money, we're going to have an incredible outcome. And last night, I mean, how fun that he President Trump, his entire life has been around construction. Mm-hmm. When he was there last night, shaking hands with all the construction workers working on this project, thanking them, not just for fixing a reflecting pool, but for being part of America's celebration. We're looking back on 250 amazing years, but we're also looking forward. I mean, think of, the kids and their kids, generations going forward, being inspired by the monuments, being inspired by this country. President Trump understands that. He wants to have, he knows the world comes to D.C., and he wants to have showcase both our history and our future, and it's how fun to have not just a commander-in-chief but a builder-in-chief, someone who understands every aspect of construction, overseeing and looking at these projects. It's been a delight to see that side of him.
1: Thank you to Secretary Burgum for stopping by and sharing more about the Interior Department's work to get America 250 ready for Washington, D.C. and to celebrate America's birthday. I'll watch the reaction from Mayor Mamdani's wife when she realizes she's taking a photo with Miss Israel. Not a very warm welcome from the mayor's wife. 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But today, a trove of highly classified files was just released to the public. Two experts are here to walk us through the biggest revelations. 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
10: That truth will upend all established order across the entire world. If you do this, there's no one doing it.
11: That's a clip from an upcoming Steven Spielberg movie called Disclosure Day. And after today, it doesn't feel too far off. The Trump administration unsealed a batch of never-before-seen files that contain dozens of previously classified videos, pictures, and documents about UFOs, UAPs, and possible alien life forms. Joining us now to break down all of this, Miguel Sancho, author of the new book, Evidence of the Extraordinary, and Richard Hoffman, executive board member of the Scientific Coalition for UAP Studies. Thank you both for being here. Appreciate it. Great to see you. So, Miguel, first, I think we need to explain the difference between a UFO and a UAP. And do you think that UAPs we're seeing in these files that were released today are advanced military technology, or are they extraterrestrial?
12: Being with you, I should say, Katie, and happy Disclosure Day to you and your audience.
11: Yes.
12: I would say that, very simply, a UFO is the uncool term that's kind of used to denigrate people who believe in this kind of thing. And UAP, unidentified aerial phenomenon, is the more laundered, socially acceptable, government-approved term that we use now to kind of move this conversation into the mainstream. So essentially the same thing, but now we can say it out loud if you use the term UAP rather than that silly term UFO. Now, in terms of what we're looking at, I would say that it's pretty clear to me that some of these videos are almost definitely not anything extraterrestrial. Some of them could be. And it's going to be very difficult to ascertain if that's the case because a lot of the very important data and context is missing, as Richard will very soon explain, because to come to any kind of scientific conclusion about these things, you need a lot more data than what was given to us, given that how much is redacted. So, for instance, the Star UAP that is getting the most play on television because it's, frankly, the best video that belongs on television.
11: Yes, exactly.
12: That star is almost definitely a diffraction artifact coming from within the camera.
11: Okay.
12: And you notice from the contrail, very few UAPs

0: are known to have anything resembling a combustion engine or a rocket engine the way we have, and therefore it's highly indicative that that could be either a parachute flare or a missile. And it's not my opinion, by the way. It's that of other highly regarded experts who've looked at very similar images before. On the other hand, the one of the one from Greece in 2023 is making some anomalous maneuvers of the kind that are referred to as some of the five observables that are considered the criteria for legit UAPs. But I frankly think the one that's most interesting is the one that doesn't have video. It's the 2023 Western incidents and events that are described in the documents that are similar, in fact, somewhat to a video that Richard's group studied quite extensively, the so-called rubber duck video that was around a few years ago.
1: Okay, yeah. I mean, looking through these documents, it's difficult to kind of see what's going on in these videos, in these photos. The way that these objects move, I think, is the most interesting, one of the most interesting parts. Of course, the release was from the FBI, Department of Defense, NASA, and the State Department. Director Gabbard was, of course, involved in this. So, Richard, what do you make of the release today? Is it satisfactory, given we're calling it Disclosure Day, or is there more to be revealed?
2: I think to the general public, the uninformed public that doesn't really get into this, it was a nothing. It was a nothing burger. I mean, for the most part, because a lot of people that I talk with, even in my family, didn't even bother to look at it. Didn't even know about it. You know, they're not aware of this. And the ones that did look at it, probably the general public is actually probably pretty excited because, hey, they got some files out there. But you know, here I've been around for six decades with this topic, and looking at files. Are you aware of the fact that there's tens of thousands of government documents that have already been released to the public? And how many of those have actually been read by many of the people that were now like excited about this? We're only talking about 162 records that were released. We're roughly about maybe 28 videos. And it's, you know, hopefully there's something going to, you know, maybe in the future we'll get something. But to a scientist, there was absolutely nothing of value scientifically at all in any of this release.
1: Okay.
2: You cannot study any of these videos you're showing.
1: There's
2: no data.
1: It's difficult
2: to see. There's no data. There's blanked out kind of information on the screen in terms of metadata that you could use to study it. And you have no distance information. You can't make out the size of the object. You have nothing to go on. To scientists, it's basically nothing.
1: Okay. So, Richard, Miguel, one thing that we did find in these documents that there are, they reference the Apollo missions, new information about those missions, transcripts are showing that members reported seeing fragments, bright particles near their spacecraft. Did that mean anything to you, just given what we're asking for in terms of potentially this being extraterrestrial, or is it a big nothing burger, like Richard has said?
0: A couple things to say about that. First, it should come as a surprise to no one that NASA was kind of not disclosing every bit of information they had on this topic. But people have been saying for literally decades that NASA has files that they should release on this stuff that they haven't. As recently as last year, that there was a lot of criticism of NASA for not releasing enough information.
1: So on that point, just real quickly, do you think that NASA and these other agencies are in violation of the president's executive order? Because the president is the one who said we should be releasing this stuff. So do you think they're in violation or that they need to do more? I mean, it sounds like they haven't done enough according to you guys, but maybe they've met the standards that the president laid out.
0: It's a very good question. I mean, it just depends on exactly how you read the order. Richard, what do you say?
2: Yeah, I was just going to say, there's no executive written order. This came out via statements that were made. So there's no executive order that they have
1: executive
2: to
1: require. Executive action.
2: Executive action, correct. And so it was basically like, you know, on Truth Social that you're telling people to reveal stuff. Mm-hmm. You know, again, there's no executive order and then are you aware of the fact that in the 2024 National Defense Authorization Act, there was a requirement that we report all the stuff to NARA, which is the National Archives and Records Administration. So all this stuff has already been put out there. And in the organization I worked with in the Army, we really found zippo in terms of any kind of information to pass along.
1: All right. Well, it sounds like there needs to be more, and maybe another day for more disclosure in the future.

0: Miguel Sancho and Richard Hoffman, great to see you. Thank you so much for being here.
1: Thanks, Q.
0: Well, have you seen this video yet? It's going viral for the caught on camera reaction of Mayor Mamdani's wife. Take a look.
2: But here's the funny thing. She was willing to take a photo with me until she found out that I was Miss Israel.
0: Miss Israel is here live to respond on Katie Pavlich Tonight. Don't go anywhere.
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8: When you finally find your thing, you want the whole world to know about that thing. 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
1: Hefty, hefty, hefty.
0: Hefty slider bag. Seal it with a slide. One more time now, y'all. Come on.
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2: Welcome back to Katie Pavlich Tonight. Virginia Democrats are in an uproar over a state Supreme Court ruling that threw out their egregious redistricting referendum. Former Virginia Attorney General Ken Cuccinelli spoke to us about all of that.
3: This is over, folks. And it's over because the Democrat General Assembly in Virginia brazenly trampled the constitutional requirements for how you systematically go about amending the Virginia Constitution. And by the way, our requirements aren't much different than most other states.
2: And an absolutely terrible story out of New York City. A 76-year-old retired kindergarten teacher was killed in a random attack at a subway station by a homeless man who shoved him down a flight of stairs. Also very tragic, we just learned that the suspect underwent a psychiatric evaluation at a city hospital and was released just hours before the murder. The suspect has been arrested four times in the last 3 months. Well, the wife of New York City Mayor Mamdani, who infamously has liked posts related to October 7th, was delighted to take a photo with a woman sitting next to her in a Brooklyn cafe until she found out who it was.
4: So guess who sat next to me at a cafe in New York? None other than Zohran Mamdani's wife, Rama Duwaji. The same Rama Duwaji who posted horribly anti-Semitic, anti-Israel, and terror-sympathizing things not that long ago, and also apologized for it. But here's the funny thing. She was willing to take a photo with me until she found out that I was Miss Israel.
2: Joining me now to respond is Miss Israel herself, Melanie Shiraz. Great to see you, Melanie. So what happened? How did she find out that you were Miss Israel when you sat there and asked her for a photo?
5: So I initially I was shocked that I even, you know, was in the same room as her, because what are the odds? Like two very staunch advocates on both extreme sides. And I didn't know how nice she would be. So I just introduced myself as Melanie. I didn't tell her that I was Miss Israel at first. And then after I realized, you know, this girl is being nice, maybe we can have a conversation, I said, I'm actually Miss Israel. And I saw her face kind of turn sour as much as she was trying to conceal it behind the politeness.
2: So she obviously didn't want to give you any of her time. She is the First Lady of New York City. You'd think that she'd want to interact with all kinds of people, New Yorkers who live there. What were your hopes for a conversation with her? As you said, you know, you guys are on opposite sides. She has been very outwardly pro-Hamas in some of the cartoons that she has drawn. She liked pro-October 7th posts on the internet. She's denied that women were raped on October 7th. Of course, lots of Americans were killed on that day as well in that terrorist attack. So what was your hope in having her sit down with you and have a discussion?
5: Yeah, so part of my role and what I've actually been in the U.S. for the last month doing is talking to hundreds of people and going to speak for different communities on different campuses and just trying to engage with people in conversations, no matter what side they stand on, just to try to understand and get a mutual understanding between people. And that's kind of what I told her the moment I started seeing her reaction when I said who I was and where I was from. I told her, listen, in all honesty, I was disappointed to see the rhetoric that you're pushing and promoting and liking online. But part of my role and part of my ideology as an Israeli is to have productive dialogue with anybody, no matter who they are, as long as we're not dehumanizing one another. Mm-hmm. And she pretty much brushed me off. Like I said, she was trying to be cordial because at the end of the day, she is the mayor's wife. But, you know, I've also heard a lot of people saying that, you know, maybe she was just trying to sit at a cafe and not engage. And honestly, like, I just don't subscribe to that, because I feel like she has used her and Mamdani have used this this excuse of her being a private person only when it suited them. But in the end of the day, this is a woman that has 2 million followers on Instagram and consistently posts very, very loud.

0: loud and polarized opinions and content surrounding this conflict. So as somebody that is not a private person, let's be honest, I was just shocked that she was unwilling to engage, because if you're so passionate about the topic, I mean, here you have an opportunity. You're sitting next to somebody that is so so knowledgeable and so much in this space.
1: And also, someone who has a platform.
0: Asking you to have a respectful conversation.
1: You have a platform as well.
0: And
1: what did you make of her?
0: And I was so nice to her.
1: Yeah, you mentioned some of the things that she said. I also mentioned them and the things that she's advocated for. She did apologize for some of the things that she drew, some of the anti-Semitic statements or art that was put out there that she was hired to do. What do you make of her apology? And what would you say to her now if you could have a conversation with her?
0: Well, I thought I could have a conversation with her, which is unfortunate. But I would say that both her and Mamdani in general haven't really taken any accountability. I think they've all been very, very surface level, very around the bush kind of apologies, where they're just trying to kind of performatively take accountability without actually addressing any of the problematic things that they have said or done. I don't believe, and I mean, correct me if I'm wrong, but I don't believe that Rama has ever actually directly addressed October 7th. And I don't believe that Mamdani has ever actually condemned what happened on October 7th directly.
1: Well, no one's really forced her. No one's really forced her to actually be held accountable to what she advocated for either. So we shall see if that day comes. We got to run, Melanie. Thank you so much for coming on to share your story.
0: Thank you so much.
1: Great to see you. Thank you.
0: Thank you for having me.
1: Well, imagine finally buying your own house only to find out it's being occupied by freeloading squatters. This is a real problem across the country. It can happen to anybody. Our next guest helps homeowners kick squatters to the curb. He's got some stories to share after the break.
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10: Hi, A1C, Gutierrez. I want to thank my mom, Candida, dad, Chris, and then my brother, Sevan. 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Thank you.
8: To everyone deployed across the world, thank you for your service. We are grateful for all you do. Squatters claim they have rights, but there's a new sheriff in town.
11: Guys, just stay on me. I'm gonna take over this house.
12: Why are you in my house?
11: Hey, we're roommates now.
12: You guys can get out of my house now. Go.
11: You are not a lawful tenant. You have something to hide.
12: This is not happening.
11: Hey, is this your bedroom? Is this your bedroom? Tell you what. This room is your room now. The rest of the house is mine.
12: Get out!
8: Flash Shelton, also known as the Squatter Hunter, stars in a new docuseries where he and his team help homeowners kick freeloaders to the curb. His show Squatters premieres with back-to-back episodes on May 12th on A&E. He joins me now. Flash Shelton, the Squatter Hunter, is here. Flash, great to see you. So this is wild. This happens to people all over the country. In 2019, your mom's house was taken over by squatters, and so you were immersed, you know, not voluntarily, into tenant and property laws yourself. Talk to us about how long it took you to get them out and why you're doing this docuseries now to teach other people who may be in the same position.
13: Well, you know, I was just being a good son. You know, seven squatters took over my mom's house when my dad passed away. And it took me, you know, probably a couple weeks to learn all about squatter laws and devise a plan, get a lease and travel. But after I got there, you know, it blew up because I got them out in less than a day, including all of their furniture.
8: And how did you do that?
13: You know, I waited for them to leave. They left the driveway, three cars, seven people, two women, five men, and I took over the house. I changed, you know, put cameras up, a security system. I was there when they returned, and at that point, I had possession. I had a lease. It was my house, and I gave them an opportunity to get their furniture.
8: Wow. Well, that was nice of you after everything they did to you. A lot of the times in these

0: in every different city, for example. But can you call the police and say these people are in my house or trespassing? I mean, how is it that you're the guy who has to go in and get these people's homes back?
1: Well, the problem are the laws. The laws in our country do not favor homeowners at all. There are actually no laws that are completely tailored towards squatters themselves. So squatters are gaining tenant rights. And law enforcement is trained to basically allow a judge to make any decision whenever there's any kind of reasonable doubt. It is a civil matter, and that's what they're trained to say and walk away. And unfortunately, until the laws change, that is not going to change. Law enforcement is not the person. They are not the ones that are allowed to decipher if they're a tenant or a squatter.
0: That seems crazy, but we're excited to watch your show. I know this is a huge problem all across the country, and I think a lot of people will be grateful for your tips and your approach to get their property back. Flash Shelton, thanks for being here. Talk to you soon.
1: All right, thanks. Thanks for having
0: me. Thank you. We already knew that Marco Rubio was a man of many talents, but now he can add DJ to that list. We'll show you next.
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3: Well, in case you missed it, Secretary of State Marco Rubio added a couple of other jobs to his ever-growing resume. Wedding DJ and press secretary, fill in this week for Caroline Leavitt, who is on maternity leave. Secretary Rubio came with jokes and a few rap lyrics to spice things up in the briefing room.
4: They should check themselves before they wreck themselves in the direction that they're going. They're insane in the brain. And so we need to address that, and it's difficult because it's hard to get past that in their system.
5: Every day, the Department of War lets the drummer get wicked over every portion of Iran that has these military capabilities.
6: Many people want to know, what is your DJ name?
4: My DJ name?
6: Your DJ name.
4: You're not ready for my DJ name.
3: Man, is there anything this man can't do? My goodness, I loved his rap lyric references. Well, take a look at this. A poor little skunk couldn't get a cup off of his head and wandered into the road. Luckily, it wasn't hurt, but the Parker Police Department, very brave in Colorado, released a video as a PSA reminding everybody that littering stinks. Littering does stink, Jesse Weber.
7: It does.
3: Throw your stuff in a trash can, please. It's not that hard.
7: I feel like this skunk is giving skunks a bad name. I mean, it's like skunks, they already think you know, you're in the garbage, you're ratting, you're going around.
3: Those are raccoons.
7: They do it too. Don't they do it too? I feel like they do it too.
3: I don't know. I don't think they climb into the trash. Maybe you can get it on the ground.
7: By the way, the Rubio thing's so funny. My favorite
3: it's
7: meme.
3: So funny.
7: My favorite meme is him, like the like he's sitting in the couch, like slumped over, and they're like, when Marco Rubio's being told he's now going to be like the next job. So like this one's like he's now going to be hosting Coachella. It was just hilarious.
3: But and his references were impeccable.
7: They were.
4: The time's come for Iran to make a sensible choice.
8: Never a deadline. It'll happen.
4: Well, we should know something today. I mean, we're expecting a response from them.
9: It's the mother of all waiting games as the United States and Iran maintain an uneasy ceasefire that has notably included attacks from both sides. And the end can't come soon enough for American consumers.
10: Gas prices remain stubbornly high across central North Carolina.
11: According to AAA, gas prices in Georgia have risen more than 30 cents since last month.
12: Gas prices in Nashville are averaging $4.19 a gallon.
9: But the president and his party are succeeding in building a firewall to help contain the backlash from voters. Republicans scoring big wins in court for their midterm gerrymandering project.
13: Shame on every single Supreme Court justice!
14: A protest of one outside the Supreme Court of Virginia.
15: Signed, sealed, delivered. That's the message from Governor DeSantis today.
16: Lawmakers passed the new map yesterday, which most notably splits Memphis into three districts to favor Republicans.
9: Let's get into all of it. With us today, Sebastian Gorka, the National Security Council's Senior Director for Counterterrorism at the White House, and former Assistant Secretary of State from the Obama administration, Tom Malinowski. Then Jennifer McClellan, Democratic Congresswoman from Virginia, where her party is considering next steps after their court defeat. Plus a preview of the president's upcoming trip to China and the high-stakes game around artificial intelligence. All that and our best in the business panel of journalists. Let's just hope they've already picked up their Mother's Day flowers.
17: We added a lot of roses, I will tell you. If you look now, we cornered the market on roses.
9: The Hill Sunday starts now. Hello from Washington and welcome to The Hill Sunday. I'm Chris Steyerwald. Our own Joe Khalil is monitoring the tent situation at the Strait of Hormuz from Doha, Qatar. So we go there live for the latest. Joe, what do we know today?

0: So a big development, Chris. Right now, we have Iran state media reporting that Iran has responded and delivered its counter to the U.S. peace proposal through its Pakistani mediators to American officials. We've reached out to the White House to confirm on the American end of that. We've not gotten a response back yet, but we will keep monitoring that. And we also got the first comments from Iran. Chris Franks, like more when any domestic partner out of Israel, that bomb PDO is not ready to lay by the stool to clubs as diplomatic king, Susan at war, just as the great container to Iran, and for an average all ship, not where we are 20 years ago, a merchant wasn't to be spawned in the house. Since we are in disaster, the first success was immediately, it will be so relaxed from its behind for investing, from states responding to money tap mass, how the point for we for their personal sin will keep in the term, because kitchens, peace house.
1: We're going to get to some of that. Is getting any for errors and machinery. So the user war and of air X should crew you think that the nor S to it with that. Is this diesel ready change tactics?
2: Well, boy, I like the quest. What in context is it? With was the button sign of angry counterism, which of the stress first action would place in the high steps of an incredible head of telepathy. This fashion is hot and he is as well. The art of the sound of Chris had applied up to the biggest spot. Is there a wee leaf front under modern chief Trump? Gods of our top of an intense hump. We can see the plotting. This is the pink passes the lady. But we'll put Chris in this end you right now. The guy has
1: humor is can't wait. Right to counter here. Overset.
2: Doesn't bother just to pull my girl who is my meat is fine. I bought her no can ever bought. He's a dumb of NTC.
1: World champs at a what's in the foreign test by the end of context. Says nothing to that.
2: When you listen to this to the inconsolable, he's you perfectly. He's contradicting over the notes. It's about protecting America. It's not serving merely Americans that collect the nonsense. It's thick jokes. Not even that lip payment for John Ford.
1: There have been a lot of bits about the admittedly separate strike on. For you to the net with the slunk flat and it's my coins.
2: Arthur Hobbs fake is the highest grade. Which makes you feel it was a sea in the tree. It's empowered by this nation. And the police who depend on the move from this background. Hold my statue. Hobbs being a pair of police of tricky. Just what was a key threat made for operation. Not that you don't get threat was you. That's all the threat was just in. But it's shunting the president. It just sounds to the description. It's an Trump about the need to talk and need to crush the book. Active plans for decades, but now he is everything you need. Lust, just breathing, strength, just the fit from death through everything exactly.
1: We'll keep your time at the end, right? Ice tech, or we decide rid of the world with.
2: Well, the entire plan was like at the end, but there is very simply a West Bank with the effect of so strokes. We actually draw either the trick or the tricks.
3: He thought this would be the sweet the separation to move the collaboration. It's not how he did on the harm and blame. And asked what happens to this is the actually brains. That's exactly the lush with the closest form is quite like was that we get actually the beer. But oh my god, is
1: it? Well, no, they did a take the count of the new empire.
3: Deepest down the line.

0: on procedural grounds. That means instead of picking up four or more seats there, Democrats are probably left with one or maybe two. It is a disappointment that capped off a rough week for the blue team. In the wake of a Supreme Court decision loosening Voting Rights Act provisions, a stampede of former Jim Crow states raced to draw new maps, all favoring Republicans. Tennessee lawmakers are dividing Memphis into multiple districts. That dilutes the clout of black voters in the 901. That's good for one more Republican seat. There's a similar story down in Alabama, where Yellowhammer State Republicans are doing the reverse with Mobile, pushing its black voters in with rural African-American majority counties. That's another one for the GOP. And those come on top of the big prize down south, the four Republican-leaning seats in Florida. So here's the overall picture in the gerrymandering wars. That's a lot of red that you see there on that map. We should point out, of course, that these are only potential gains and that just like with Virginia, there will be lots of litigation still to come. But this reflects basically our current tally, and that looks like a net gain of six, maybe more seats for Republicans in the whole fight. And that has a lot of people feeling upset.
1: Today, justice was not served. In Virginia, against the will of the majority of voters, against not one but two legislative votes, the Supreme Court threw out the redistricting effort.
0: With us now, Democratic Congresswoman from Virginia, Jennifer McClellan. Congresswoman, thank you for being here. The last time we talked, you were out campaigning for the redistricting referendum. You won, but then the court said no. What's your reaction to the court decision?
2: You know, incredibly disappointed, quite frankly, furious that they took a convoluted interpretation of when before the election happens to reach the result that, frankly, the majority of that court wanted to reach. But this is now a political question. We are going to explore all legal options to appeal that case. But at the end of the day, that means we need to fight to pick up these seats. And we can definitely pick up two, probably three, maybe even four, because Virginia voters are furious. And particularly when we see what's happening across the Jim Crow South, our black voters here are particularly furious, and they're ready to come out and vote and turn that fury into action on Election Day.
0: Okay, so on the exploring all options, whatever it takes front, there are some suggesting in Virginia that basically the General Assembly could lower the retirement age for the justices and remove all of the justices on the court, which would allow Governor Spanberger to appoint a whole new court. It's sort of like you just flushing out the ones who are on there, put some new ones in that would give a more, would likely give a more favorable ruling. Is that the kind of thing that Virginia Democrats are thinking about?
2: You know, I think the General Assembly is going to look at all options on the table, including trying again for the constitutional amendment. But I'm focused on the political fight. I am focused on making sure that this November we pick up as many of these seats in Virginia as possible, no matter what the ultimate map looks like, and that we fight against what the Jim Crow South is doing to dilute black voters and eliminate black representation so that they can get a Republican Congress, because they know the only way they can win is not on the merits of their ideas and actions, but by rigging these maps. And we're going to fight every way possible, whether that's through the courts, whether that's through legislatures, or whether that's at the ballot box. We're going to jump over, under, through any obstacle that they throw our way.
0: Okay, Democrats have some hard choices to make now and going into 2028. The court's decision on the Voting Rights Act would allow blue states also to break up minority influence districts, which would provide more favorable Democratic maps. But that puts two things in tension that are both important in your party. One is partisan advantage, but the other one is the concept of equity in racial and ethnic representation. As Democrats look at that, where you would have a map of California or a map of Illinois or New York that would be bluer but not have as many black or Hispanic representatives coming from those places potentially, which of those considerations do you think should take precedence as Democrats consider that now and in the future?
2: I think that Democrats need to make sure that minority voters, be they black, Latino, or language minorities, have the opportunity to elect the candidates of their choice. That is what the Voting Rights Act stood for. That is what the 14th and 15th Amendment, frankly, stand for. And that is a democratic value. Now, if that means that we need to build new coalitions, then we need to do that. But I'm more concerned right now about what

0: The court has allowed is rampant discrimination across the South, not just in redrawing maps, but in putting obstacles in people's way, like they did to my great-grandfather and my father and my father. We as Democrats need to stand up to make sure that everyone has the ability to elect the candidate of choice, particularly those that historically have been prevented from doing so.
1: Okay, Congresswoman, we appreciate you making time for us on this Mother's Day. And America, if you were celebrating Mother's Day with Natasha at the Richmond Flying Squirrels baseball game today, you would know her already. But if you don't, there she is, Congresswoman Jennifer McClellan. We thank you. Okay, still ahead for you all, the U.S. and China are racing for an edge in artificial intelligence. We've got a top expert on hand to break it down ahead of the president's trip to Beijing. When the Hill Sunday returns.
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7: 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A lot going on. 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
10: When you finally find your thing, you want the whole world to know about that thing. 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So people can see your thing, feel your thing, love your thing. The next thing you know, it's a thing. Canva, the thing that makes anything a thing.

0: Stroll. 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
1: Hefty, hefty, hefty.
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4: As consumers struggle with worsening inflation and surveys show deep pessimism about their finances, the economy keeps growing and the job market remains pretty robust. There are many reasons for that, but a big one is the massive investments that U.S. companies are making into artificial intelligence. Bubble or no bubble, AI is helping to keep the economy afloat. As President Trump prepares to meet with Chinese leader Xi Jinping, both sides are suggesting that a new framework for regulating artificial intelligence could be part of a deal. China is racing to overtake America's advantage in the sector, but could new rules rein in the threat from an uninhibited China?
5: Eric Sizers served on the U.S.-China Economic and Security Review Commission, and let's face it, he is one of the top U.S. economists on the Chinese market. He is a senior fellow at the American Enterprise Institute, and he is our very welcome guest. Okay, Dr. Sizers, what do you think about this idea of the United States partnering with China to regulate artificial intelligence?
6: I think it's pretty straightforward that you cannot trust the Chinese Communist Party as led by Xi Jinping. I understand why people want to, because China is a very big, important player in many things, including AI. One of the big things it's an important player in is healthcare. And we saw what happened when there was a global crisis involving healthcare that was caused, at least in part, by China. They didn't cooperate. They weren't honest. They weren't at all helpful. So you can say it would be great if the U.S. and China would cooperate on AI management, and I agree. But in reality, it won't happen. The Chinese will always do what's best for the party leadership, not even what's good for China, but what's good for a few people inside of China, and whatever agreements you have with them will be broken as necessary.
5: Okay, in this race between U.S. companies and China's state-backed AI firms, there is a growing concern, and we're seeing more and more of it, that China is getting ahead, right? That China is moving ahead of the United States in this. How do you see this contest, and do you think it really is a contest?
6: I think there's definitely elements of contest. It doesn't mean that in every aspect of AI development and deployment that it's always a contest with China, but there are definitely elements of a contest. We don't know how AI is going to impact the military, our economy, and our society. If there's an AI revolution, just like there have been other revolutions in military affairs, we need to be ahead of China in that area. If AI does transform economic productivity on a wide scale, not just for computer programmers, but many other positions, we need to be at least even with China in that area. It doesn't mean every aspect of AI is a race. I don't think the Chinese are ahead of the United States. They have a different system. Ours has many advantages, including capital scale. We can invest more. We have more money. Our firms seek to make profits, so those profits go back into the firms and they can invest it. Chinese firms often operate at a loss, including in this area. That is a weakness on their side, so I don't think they're ahead. I do think that if we share technology with China, they will deploy it faster than us. So where the Chinese advantage is, if you want to sell American AI-related systems to third world countries, the Chinese will sell them dirt cheap, and they won't care if they lose money on the sale. So it's going to be very difficult for us to export AI systems to countries that aren't rich. In terms of who's ahead in the AI frontier, I think we are. In terms of global rollout, it's going to be tough to beat the Chinese.
5: Okay, so the way that the United States has done this previously was to say, we will not allow U.S. companies to sell certain kinds of chips to China, that we would reserve the best, biggest, most powerful microprocessors for domestic markets and not give them to the Chinese. We've seen some changes there where the current administration has opened up some technologies and then some pulling back. What should we be thinking about when we talk about the technology transfer that we're making available to the Chinese?
6: Well, the overwhelming record and essentially statements of the Chinese government themselves, very consistent statements, is if you transfer us technology, we will use it to try to take away your market share and, if possible, your company. They've done it over and over and over again. People probably don't remember. The U.S. used to lead in telecom. Lucent, Motorola. Motorola is now a small Chinese subsidiary, and Lucent doesn't exist. Why? Because we transferred technology to the Chinese, and they said, thank you very much, and here's Huawei and ZTE, and we're going to take this market away from you everywhere. Many other examples. So if you're going to have tech transfer, what you're going to get is a gain for a couple of years, and then the Chinese are going to come at you, drive you out of their market, drive you out of other markets, and if they can, drive you out of the American market.
5: And so for companies that are spending these astonishing sums to try to win the AI race here in the United States and get market share and do all of this stuff, short-term gains would be kind of appealing, right? If you're laying out hundreds of billions of dollars to build your AI, access to the Chinese market would be very appealing. I can see that.
6: Yeah, absolutely. I mean, you know, China is big. That's so simple-minded, but it applies importantly in a lot of respects. I've had car companies say this to me, and they're now sorry, but they weren't sorry at the time. Hey, if we can get a couple of years of really big sales in China, our stock price goes up, our profits goes up, my bonus goes up, and we'll worry about 3 years from now, you know, when it comes. So from the standpoint of the company, I see the appeal. From the standpoint of the United States as a country, it's a terrible idea. And that's the battle we're having, not short term like one quarter, but a couple of years of big profits selling to China. And then 5 years from now, 10 years from now, the American economy is suffering as a result.
5: Okay, last thing before I turn you loose. Let's say the Marine One swings by, picks you up, and you find yourself on your way to China with the president. What would you tell him? What's the one piece of advice that you would give the president as it comes to his negotiations with the Chinese, especially on this issue of AI?
6: Well, if the president would listen to me, I'd say, look, the stability idea is fine if we're taking the time to do the right thing. So the administration, the president himself, other officials have talked about we want stability in U.S.-China relations. We want stability in U.S.-China relations. If we're putting our own house in order, that is a good idea. If, on the other hand, stability means we're going to hand the Chinese the key to the technological kingdom, we're going to take all that money we invested in American firms and all our incredible AI models and start sharing with the Chinese, that's not stability. That's setting us up to lose, which, of course, the president really doesn't like. He doesn't like to lose in these situations. So my advice to him would be have your stable relationship. That's great. But that means that we have to be smart. And smart means that we don't look for short-term gains from the China relationship in AI. We look to the longer term where we need to stay ahead of them by keeping our technological edge.
5: All right. Speaking of smart, there he is, Derek Scissors. We thank you for your time. Have a great rest of your day. All right. Coming up, we have a gold-plated panel right here waiting for you. They're going to tell you all about this very busy week when we come back. So you ought to stick around.
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7: With us now, it's our best in the business panel of journalists. Say hello to Julie Mason. She is the host of the aptly named Julie Mason Show on SiriusXM's POTUS channel, where you can also hear this show Sunday mornings at 11 a.m. Yay for us. Okay, please be introduced to Naomi Lynn. She is a White House reporter for the Washington Examiner, and my old friend Ken Thomas, national political reporter for the Wall Street Journal. Yay. Okay, all right. Topic number one, bombs and ballrooms. There you will see a golden Trump. The president called in last week to a prayerful dedication ceremony of the statue at one of his Florida clubs. Panel, with so much work for the president and his party to do on Iran, finishing Congress's work, midterms, everything else, his obsession with vanity projects is the unconquerable obstacle for Republicans. Julie Mason.
8: It was truly stunning when Senate Republicans came up with this plan to give him $1 billion in taxpayer money to finish the ballroom. And there was way too much ambiguity about how they were going to spend it. And then now the White House just wants to say, well, we got our authorization and it's national security. So like full speed ahead. This is one of the most unpopular projects you could possibly imagine. And I don't know why they're doing it.
7: Naomi, why are they doing it?
9: Well, I'm not sure about it's a bit of legacy building for the president. We know that he is a construction builder by trade, mm-hmm. and this is a way for him to cement his name going forward. Did you like what I did there? But to Julie's point, I mean, Democrats are already thinking about how they're going to pitch this going forward with the midterm elections, only sort of 6 months away. I know that, people are talking about how they can make ads mm-hmm. by juxtaposing, this idea of spending this, $1 billion now in security with people sort of rural hospitals closing down, for example. So I think this creates a lot more opportunities for Democrats going into the midterm elections.
7: Okay, Ken, there's the story, we've seen it for a decade now, Republicans saying, what we've got to do is get the president focused on X instead of Y. That's not going to happen, though, right? The president is digging his USA 250 vibes, he's liking the golden statue, he's doing all this stuff. The Republicans aren't going to use legislation or anything else to get him to focus on the stuff they want him to, right?
10: Yeah, he brings up the White House ballroom in private conversations constantly. He's very interested in all the developments with it. I think the question, though, is when Congress comes back from the recess, mm-hmm. are they actually able to get this funding into the reconciliation package? This is a vote that if you're a moderate Republican in a competitive district, you do not want to take. So I think that's a real question, whether that funding exists and where you go from here. The problem is this was so as something that would not cost any money to taxpayers. No, not a penny, as the president put it when he first introduced it. So it's a real issue.
7: They drop this out? They're going to take this out?
10: I think they will.
7: They can't. Yeah, okay. All right. Number two, MapQuest.
11: We had a lot of great victories. We had a big victory today in Virginia.
7: Republicans are feeling good after court victories that could make their mid-decade redistricting gambit a success. But voters have the final say. And in the end, it probably won't be enough to save the House. Julie Mason, if the Democrats win the national popular vote by 8 points, which is what they did in 2018, I know there's no national popular vote. It doesn't matter, because if they win by 8 points nationally, if they get that kind of margin, this will shrink the margin, but they'll still win the House, right?
8: Yeah, they will. But I mean, the damage that both parties are doing along the road to this is incalculable. Voters are aware that this is happening. They hate it. Voters from both parties hate it. We don't need more that gets people disillusioned about politics and sitting out the next election, but this redistricting gambit could really do it. And to what end? So now we have like 12% turnout. It's terrible what they're doing.
7: People may lose confidence in Congress if this keeps up.
8: Heavens,
7: Murgatroyd. Naomi, when I asked Congresswoman McClellan about what sounded to me like a crazy idea, which is that the Virginia General Assembly would basically vacate the Supreme Court of Virginia, lower the retirement age to 54 so that they could fire all of the members of the Supreme Court to allow Abigail Spanberger to appoint all new justices so that they get the outcome, I thought she would say, no, that we wouldn't want to do that. But she said all options are on the table. Democrats are, I guess the frame of my question here is, Democrats are probably still going to win the House of Representatives. Why would you do something like that would make your party look so bad and make people feel so upset to try to make the difference of 2 seats in Virginia?
9: Well, I mean, during the whole campaign for the vote itself, there was this idea of House Minority Leader Hakeem Jeffries talking about maximum warfare, this idea of them sort of bringing the fight to Republicans. And I think that's sort of what we're seeing in this sort of face-saving measure going forward. And I think that they want to be able to energize their base by saying things like that. But, you know, you have to think about the precedenting setting that will happen if they do that, because obviously if Republicans take over majorities in the legislature, that this is something they'll have to contend with when the shoe is on the other foot.
7: Oh, there's so many shoes, so many feet. Okay, the issue that Democrats face in this, Ken, is that for the members of the Congressional Black Caucus, for members of the Congressional Hispanic Caucus, equity and representation is a value, right? And there are people who say, well, that's just because they're the incumbents and that's what they want. But this is a principle that has mattered to Democrats for a long time, is that they said that Congress should look like America.
10: Right.
7: But if they do what they need to do in order to gerrymander the blue state maps, that might not be true. They might have more Democrats, but fewer Democrats of color.
10: Yeah, I think in calling around to a lot of strategists at the end of the week, I think most Democrats think that they are probably out of options. We're getting very close to a lot of these primary dates. It's going to be very difficult to start new ballot initiatives in some of these states to get redistricting out there. So I think they probably have lost this initial fight. They're at a disadvantage heading into the midterms. But what they have going for them is the larger climate.
7: Right.
10: Which is very palatable for Democrats. The president's numbers are low. Everybody who drives around sees $4.50 gas prices or more. And so that could be, you know, a very much a strong position for them to be in. And they're also about 30 to 35 seats that are in play.
7: Yeah.
10: So there's plenty of room for them to potentially retake the House.
7: Well, next week I'll just do the whole show on explaining why we have to expand the House of Representatives and why 435 is not enough, but I won't do it today because it's Mother's Day and I'll be nice. Julie, the Democrats just want to see the fight though, right?
8: They do.
7: You can't, there's no appetite in the Democratic primary electorate for anything other than we will fight them on the beaches.
8: Yes, 100%. Like they have stepped up to this. But I will say there is some legislation. Kevin Kiley, who's now an independent of California, has legislation do away with all of this.
7: Right.
8: And go back to the old system of every 10 years redistrict by the old rules, etc. So maybe they could get on board with that, but I don't know. But you're right. Democrats have now like abandoned all their like good government aspirations and are now like just down in the mud with Republicans.
7: Yeah, that's so 2020.
8: Yes.
7: Naomi, do you think that Republicans are overestimating the boost that they're going to get? Or is this a passing thing that they're going to feel good about, that the Democrats have lost this and then they'll go right back to being panicky in a week?
9: Well, I mean, going into the midterms where every sort of vote will matter in these very sort of select competitive districts.
12: Yeah, like 20.
9: I think that it does, I mean, you want any advantage that you can get when it comes down, like, how important this is. But, you know, as sort of Ken was saying, the fundamentals are still not in their favor. So I think it might all come out to the wash. But, you know, you have to give them credit when credit's due. They're trying.
12: All right, speaking of trying, number three, the rap on Rubio.
13: They're insane in the brain. They should check themselves before they wreck themselves.
12: Old school Republicans are feeling the Marco-mentum as the one-time 2016 contender continues to shine. But J.D. Vance has far more support from both new wave populists and control of the party establishment. The Rubio 2028 talk is just a spring fling. Ken, I'm going to start with you this time. This is a flummery. Yes?
10: I think this is going to be a conversation that we will have for months and months.
12: Yes, I know.
10: The president brings this up constantly. Yeah. He will tell people privately, do you like JD? Do you like Marco? And so and we saw the way they utilized Marco this week, going to the press room to, you know, brief while Caroline Leavitt is away.

0: J.D. Vance was sort of out on the road, you know, doing work. So, you know, they will both be the lead surrogates, I think, going forward.
1: Do you think it's real?
0: I do think it's real, yeah.
1: You think it's real? All right. Is it real? You're going to be in for a treat of, as they bring all of the 2028 contenders through the Brady briefing room to talk to you and your colleagues. Do you think that the Marco Rubio thing is real, or is this just something that people like us sit around and talk about for 2 years?
2: And we really do enjoy talking about
1: it. We do. We're the worst.
2: I do think it's real. I mean, he has not been shy about his presidential aspirations. He obviously ran in 2016, and I think this is his way of coming back into the fold, because you thought that his politics might not have been as sort of powerful under a Trump administration in the MAGA movement, but he's sort of really defined himself in this time, and I think he's become a very important advisor to the president, and I think that we'll sort of see this competition between him and Vance as the chief sort of, potentially heir presumptums going
1: Julie,
2: forward.
1: Julie, in mimetic warfare, the Marco Rubio meme of Marco takes every job, Marco Rubio finding out that he has to be the new CEO of Spirit Airlines, on and on, whichever Rubio meme, does speak to Rubio overcoming something that both Donald Trump and Jeb Bush and others said about him in 2016, which was that he is a lightweight and that he was not ready. Now Rubio looks like the competent person. Well, with others, but the competent person in the Trump administration.
3: To Washington. And this is what I'm curious about. This is what I'm curious about, because Washington is in the early swoon stage over Marco Rubio. They've rediscovered him, a statesman with a slight and very cute lisp, and they like it. But is J.D. Vance more popular out in the country? I'm curious about that. Rubio is also leading a lot of things that can go totally sideways.
1: Yes.
3: Right? Venezuela could still blow up. Iran could go bad. Cuba, who knows what's going to happen there? So who knows where he'll be in a year, 2 years?
1: Okay. And Ken, last thing. J.D. Vance is taking control of the Republican fundraising establishment. He is the finance chairman for the RNC. He's going around the country. He's locking up the big dollar donors, who are the people that would have been resistant to him. So when it's time to light this candle, he's going to have it all sewn up.
0: He can play the inside game, which is very important in Republican politics.
1: Oh, yes. All right. Well, we have both inside game and outside game. Thank you all for making time for us on this Mother's Day. You guys are the best. All right. We are on track for a great almanac and a little Mother's Day gift for all of you. Stay with us.

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9: This is your almanac for today, Sunday, May 10th, 2026. On this day in 1869, the Golden Spike was hammered home in Promontory, Utah, linking the Central Pacific and the Union Pacific Railroads, tying the continental United States together with a ribbon of steel. Journeys of weeks or months could now be completed in just days. For more than two decades, railroad tycoons and statesmen wanted to link East and West by rail, but pre-war tensions between the North and the South, then the Civil War itself, prevented progress. Then, in 1862, Congress passed the Pacific Railroad Act, guaranteeing public land grants and loans to the two companies. Construction began the next year, with the Union Pacific pushing west from Omaha and the Central Pacific building east from Sacramento. Working conditions were brutal for the members of the largely immigrant workforce, especially laying track through the Sierra Nevada mountains. Still, crews finished the nearly 2,000-mile line ahead of schedule and under budget, helping accelerate America's post-war boom. Our national drive to reach farther and climb higher continues in the 21st century. It was also on this day that the final piece of one World Trade Center spire was installed in 2013, making it the tallest building in the United States. Built on the site of the former Twin Towers, the skyscraper rose to fill the void left in New York skyline after the September 11th terrorist attacks. Of course, construction in our era is different than in the 1860s. It took a year longer to finish that one building than it did to finish the whole railroad. Okay, so that's about it for us today on the Hill Sunday. But before we go, how about a nod to the ladies who made it all possible? We're sending our Mother's Day love to our own moms and wives and to you and yours. And what mother doesn't love an embarrassing picture of her kids? By the way, who's that nerd with the sweater and the glasses there? I don't know. Okay. So whatever you're nurturing this week, we hope it comes into full bloom. Until next time.

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0: Overnight, a plane carrying passengers from that cruise ship with an outbreak of hantavirus arrives at a U.S. quarantine facility, and at least one of them has tested positive. We're tracking what will happen to all of them next. Also happening today, the man accused of trying to assassinate President Trump at the White House Correspondents' Dinner will appear in court, and his defense team is trying to remove two top-ranking Justice Department officials from the case. And the president is rejecting Iran's response to a peace proposal, calling it totally unacceptable this weekend. Now there are even more doubts about ending the war soon, and the government considers suspending a gas tax to help lower prices. Plus,
1: we just hit somebody. We have an engine fire.
2: Heard a loud boom first, and then the explosion happened, and then saw the flames come out.
0: Just an awful story. New video shows a person walking onto a runway at Denver's airport before being hit and killed by a plane. The incident now raising wider questions about security at airports nationwide. Morning, everybody. I'm Marky Martin. It's Monday, May 11th. Hope you had a wonderful Mother's Day weekend. As always, thanks for waking up early with us. We start this morning with an American testing positive for hantavirus. That patient was one of the 17 Americans evacuated from the MV Honduras cruise ship. They're now back in the U.S., and a second American is now showing symptoms as well. So they arrived overnight in Omaha, Nebraska, where the National Quarantine Unit will be monitoring them. So far, this virus has killed three people. News Nation national correspondent Xavier Walton joins us live from Dallas with the latest on this quickly developing story. Xavier, health officials say the general public still should not be alarmed by this.
3: Marky, good morning. Yeah, that's exactly right. The CDC says the general public, the risk remains fairly low. But still, this facility that those 17 Americans were taken to and being housed at is one of the most technologically advanced infectious diseases facilities in the entire country. But like you said, this is a fluid situation, quickly developing. Here's what we know about those passengers right now. One tested positive, or rather mildly PCR positive, for the Andes strain of hantavirus, which is what was spreading on the ship. Another passenger developed mild symptoms. Those two were transferred to Nebraska inside the aircraft's biocontainment unit. The patient who tested positive will go directly into Nebraska's biocontainment unit, while the others are assessed and monitored at the National Quarantine Unit. Now, doctors describe the quarantine unit like a controlled hospital or a hotel stay, private rooms, food delivery, food and video calls, exercise equipment, plus daily symptom and vital sign checks. While officials continue stressing the broader public, risk remains low. Some health experts say the long incubation window makes this a situation worth watching carefully.
4: You know, if I was on the boat and now being shipped back to Nebraska, I would choose to stay there probably for 42 days.
3: And the incubation period lasts anywhere from 6 to 8 weeks, Marky, which is why you got to pay very, very close attention.
0: Yeah, and that's the big question, is how long will a lot of these people have to stay quarantined when those symptoms can incubate for that period of time? Also, Xavier, just last week we reported several Americans had already returned back home from that ship, some there in Texas. What are we hearing about them?
3: Yeah, Marky, and that's why the contact tracing was so vital, so extremely important. Those passengers being monitored, at least five states you mentioned, Texas, also Georgia, Arizona, Virginia, and California. So far, none have tested positive or have shown any symptoms, so they're asymptomatic. Passengers monitored in five states, watch for fever, flu-like symptoms. The World Health Organization recommends monitoring up to 42 days. No confirmed U.S. Community spread yet, but the CDC does again say public risk remains very low. Normally, hantavirus is spread by rodents, but this strain appears to be transmitted person to person. And there are some questions this morning about whether some transmission could happen without obvious symptoms.
5: When we say human-to-human transmission, we're talking about people who develop symptoms. But because we're not testing populations with RNAs, we don't really know whether there are subclinical cases. So there could be more human-to-human transmission than we actually
3: see. So federal officials and doctors are expected to provide more details at a news conference right around 9 a.m. Central time in Nebraska. But again, they have stressed, Marky, this is not COVID. This is not the coronavirus pandemic. Still, you know, that worry and concern for a lot of people in our circles is still there.
0: Sure. And I think Americans everywhere just want to know that this will remain a low-risk scenario. Xavier, thank you. And Xavier just played sound from Dr. Deborah Birx there. I'll actually be speaking with her later on in the show. She served as White House coronavirus response coordinator during President Trump's first term. So a lot of questions coming her way as well. The man accused of trying to assassinate President Trump during last month's White House correspondents' dinner, he's due back in court this morning. Cole Allen is expected to enter a plea during his arraignment later today. News Nation Washington correspondent Gabrielle Caracciolo has what we can expect. Gabrielle, good morning to you. So today's hearing comes as Allen's legal team looks to remove those top prosecutors. What's the latest there?
6: Markey, the latest accused would-be Trump assassin has four charges against him, and his lawyers say the U.S. attorney and others should not be allowed near his case. Cole Allen is charged with attempting to assassinate the president, assaulting a federal officer with a deadly weapon, and two weapons offenses. He could face anywhere from a decade to life in prison if convicted. And Allen's legal team wants a special prosecutor assigned to the case. They're asking the judge, a Trump appointee, to remove D.C. U.S. attorney Jeanine Pirro, acting attorney general Todd Blanche, and other DOJ officials since they were at the April 25th dinner. Allen's attorneys also say their personal relationships with President Trump are a conflict of interest. Pirro firing back in a statement saying the federal government, quote, will not tolerate people who come to the District of Columbia to engage in anti-democratic acts of political violence, and we will prosecute all such acts to the fullest extent of the law. The DOJ says Allen traveled from California to D.C. in order to kill President Trump and cabinet members. Allen can be seen on security video from inside the Washington Hilton running past a security checkpoint with a 12-gauge shotgun at the dinner as the dinner was getting underway. The DOJ says these selfies also show Allen had a .38-caliber semi-automatic pistol and several knives on him. Pirro says Allen could face additional charges as this investigation continues. Markey.
0: All right, we'll see if he enters a plea today and what that plea looks and sounds like. Gabrielle, thank you so much for the latest there. Also, we have new warnings this morning that more fighting between the United States and Iran could break out at any moment now after President Trump rejected Iran's response to the proposal that would have ended the war, calling it totally unacceptable.

0: this weekend. Senior congressional correspondent Joe Khalil is live for us in Doha, Qatar this morning. So Joe, Iran now says it won't hold back if the U.S. starts striking again. Is that where this is all headed again this week?
1: You know, it's certainly possible, Marky. I think that's the big question is, do we resume strikes from both sides, or do they get back to the table? What we know is that President Trump says this latest offer is simply unacceptable, and he is rejecting it outright. He did not give any details as to what it was about the Iranian offer, what was in it that was not acceptable to the White House. But this is what he said here last night after having looked at it. He says, quote, I've just read the response from Iran's so-called representatives. I don't like it. Totally unacceptable. So again, not a whole lot of detail there. It does remain unclear where we go from here. Another option, Marky, is potentially that both sides get back to the negotiating table and try to work out something else diplomatically. And one extra layer of that is that President Trump's headed to China to meet with Xi Jinping, who's been a strong ally of Iran. So we'll see what happens there. The man you're looking at just now on your screen, that was the spokesperson for Iran's foreign ministry, Esmail Baki, who defended Iran's proposal. Again, without getting into incredible detail, he said that it opened up the Strait of Hormuz, it ended the fighting, and it would have unfrozen Iranian assets and money that had been frozen with U.S. sanctions and things like that. He called the proposal legitimate and actually said it was generous as well. So here we are again, and we wonder whether if hostilities resume, Marky, what that looks like exactly. Keep in mind that just yesterday, the UAE intercepted two Iranian drones, and there was a Qatari ship just about 24 miles off the coast here in Doha that also got struck by an Iranian drone, and that was a commercial ship, not a military vessel at all. So there have been hostilities, even as we've been in this shift to diplomatic efforts. So we'll see what that looks like moving forward today, and if both sides decide to give diplomacy another chance.
0: Yeah, and to outsiders like us, it does seem like we're kind of back to square one here and that anything could happen at this moment. Joe, keep us posted. We'll check back in with you and Qatar in just a little bit. For now, let's take a live look at the virtual standstill happening in the Strait of Hormuz. No deal in sight, millions of barrels of oil still stranded. Americans are feeling that impact as gas prices threaten to break record highs. But the Trump administration believes it can find some relief for drivers just before a hectic Memorial Day travel weekend. News Nation national correspondent Marcus Espinoza is live on the New Jersey Turnpike with the latest for us. And Marcus, these prices are just crazy, but the White House says all options are still on the table to bring some relief at the pump. What do they have in mind?
2: Hey, Marky, good morning. Prices are still crazy, even crazier. They could get higher, but hopefully some options are out there to bring the price of gas down. It is hitting everybody in the wallet right now. You mentioned it there. Millions of barrels of gas and oil being prevented from passing through that Strait of Hormuz, and that is causing issues mostly with the cost of gasoline in the United States of America. The average gas price right now, you're looking at about $4.52 a gallon. That is pretty much the highest it's been since about 2022. And there's even fears and concerns that we could eventually make our way up to $5 a gallon before things get any better. Just looking at it there, $4.52. It was only $4.14 a month ago. Look at that, $3.14 a year ago. The good old days. But there may be some relief on the way. Energy Secretary Chris Wright said on Sunday's Meet the Press that the Trump administration is open to anything that would help offset these higher costs, including pausing the federal gas tax.
3: All measures that can be taken to lower the price of at the pump and lower the prices for Americans, this administration is in support of. We are constantly looking for different ideas. We've taken a number of actions. So we are working every day to offset this rise in prices because of a critical conflict in Iran to drive prices down.
2: So, Marky, I've been seeing some memes on social media because all we can do right now is laugh at this point. People taking their partner to nice, expensive places, and they're showing up at gas stations as a sort of make fun of the situation joke, but that really is explaining how hard it is hitting Americans right now. Hopefully we don't reach that $5 a gallon. I remember being 16 in 2006 when gas was $5 a gallon. I could see no friends, Marky. I could not make it anywhere because I worked at Panera Bread and that just didn't pay enough.
0: Well, and I'm here in Chicago. It's crazy to say that $4.52 sounds good. It's $5.79 here at a lot of stations across Chicago.
2: Oh my gosh.
0: Yeah, sticker shock is just unbelievable right now. Marcus, we'll check back in just a little bit, but hopefully prices get alleviated and alleviated soon. Still ahead on Morning in America, a new fight is brewing over President Biden and his interactions with others. Why some are pushing for the release of tapes of his 2017 conversations with the ghostwriter of his memoir, and why the 46th president is trying to keep those recordings out of the public eye. Plus,
4: felt like, you know, getting in a big giant fender bender. And then there was like smoke filling.
0: Talk about terrifying moments for passengers of a Frontier flight trying to take off. What we're learning about the moments right before that jet hit and killed a person crossing the runway. Also this morning, a full lineup of guests. I'm going to be speaking with Republican Congressman Randy Fine of Florida, as well as Republican House Oversight Committee Chairman James Comer. And with concerns over this hantavirus outbreak, I'll also be interviewing Dr. Deborah Birx, who is a key figure in the first Trump administration's response to the COVID-19 pandemic.
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0: I'm Marky Martin. Thanks for waking up with us. 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
5: 4345, we're stopping on the runway. We just hit somebody. We have an engine fire.
6: A terrifying scene unfolding at Denver International Airport late Friday night after a Frontier Airlines jet struck and killed a person during takeoff. Airport officials say that individual jumped a fence just moments earlier, walked directly into that plane's path. Nick's here with more details this morning. Nick, the flight immediately stopped its departure to Los Angeles. What more are we learning about this deadly collision and who this man was?
7: Marky, we're learning that there wasn't a great security parameter in place to begin with, and this is still an active investigation. This morning, investigators are working to figure out how someone breached airport security, scaled a perimeter fence, and ran onto an active runway. The Denver Department of Aviation releasing video of that fatal moment. Take a look at your screen. You see the person walking onto the runway. Seconds later, they're hit by that Frontier plane that was attempting to take off, the impact causing an engine fire. More than 230 people on board were forced to evacuate the smoke-filled cabin using the inflatable slide. Now, officials say the person on the runway made it from the perimeter fence to the taxiway in just 2 minutes.
5: Tower Frontier 4345, we're stopping on the runway. We just hit somebody. We have an engine fire.
8: Heard a loud boom first, and then the explosion happened, and then saw the flames come out. Came right into the window, and just black smoke emanating and coming permeating throughout the whole cabin.
9: It felt like, you know, getting in a big giant fender bender, and then there was like smoke filling. I couldn't see the engines, but people that could see the engines could see large flames, and it was really scary. Some people were yelling fire, fire, and smoke was in the air. Some people were getting agitated that we weren't given like immediate directions to get off the plane.
7: Now, Transportation Secretary Sean Duffy says a dozen people had minor injuries. At least five of them were taken to a hospital for treatment. And, Marky, one of the things in this evacuation process, there are reports that people went for their luggage, also slowing it down and causing more distress for those who are still trapped on the plane.
6: I can't imagine being one of the passengers or that mom, you know, recounting the
7: with
6: events
7: her
6: with her baby.
7: Yes.
6: In her lap. It's unbelievable. Nick, appreciate the latest there. All right, everybody. Now let's get to this story this morning. Still ahead on Morning in America. The White House Correspondents' Dinner suspect is due in court today. We could see him enter a plea. What we're expecting to happen there, plus a lot more headlines coming your way right after this.
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5: Back, everybody. Almost 25 minutes past the hour here on your Monday morning. And President Biden will reportedly seek to block the release of audio recordings of interactions with the ghostwriter of his 2017 book. Those recordings were a big focus of Special Counsel Robert Hur's probe of his handling of classified documents. Now, he ultimately declined to charge the then president, but described him as an elderly man with poor memory. Now, the conservative Heritage Foundation Group has filed suit, pushing for the tapes release under the Freedom of Information Act. I want to now bring in senior staff writer for TheHill.com, Alex Bolton, for more on this. So, Alex, the former president is facing a Tuesday deadline to officially object to this release. What does the Heritage Foundation think could be in these tapes?
6: Well, that's a good question. It just wants more transparency about what happened in the Biden administration. I think the big question, considering this is a pretty political, conservative organization, is they want to see just how engaged the president was. This is happening while Republicans on Capitol Hill, notably Ron Johnson, the conservative of Wisconsin, are meeting with Biden administration officials to figure out to what extent was he actually checked in. We all remember that debate in 2024 at the end of June when he completely flubbed his appearance against President Trump. He seemed to be out of it. He seemed like he was in serious mental decline, cognitive decline. And so I think that this is what this Heritage Foundation request is all about. They're suing for these tapes of conversations between President Biden and his ghostwriter. And I think they want to find out to what extent was the former president with it. And it seems like it's clear that Biden does not want that information to come out. The question is, why? Is there something? What are the sensitive things? There could be many things. Hunter Biden in particular, his son who had a drug problem and other problems, gun charges, that could be something that was discussed with the ghostwriter. So that could be something sensitive that the former president doesn't want out there.
5: Yeah. And I mean, say it does come to light that he was checked out or, shared classified documents. What's the public good of these tapes? Now that he's not in office anymore, he won't be running for president again. What's the end game here if the worst were to come to light?
6: I mean, giving the Heritage Foundation the benefit of the doubt, I think the American people want to know what's happening in the Oval Office. If the president is kind of relying entirely on his advisors, if he's not even aware of what's being auto-pen signed into law, I mean, I think that's something that the American people want to know. And, the last time we had, such transparent disclosure of the private conversations of a president, you have to go back to Richard Nixon and the Nixon tapes. And, it shed a lot of light as to what was really going on in the White House, during that tumultuous time. And I think, historically speaking, it would be a goldmine, but it could be embarrassing for the president, or he could have absolutely a legitimate and maybe family reasons not to have that information out there. And I'm thinking of Hunter Biden and all the wrestling and anguish that President Biden had to go through because of his son's legal problems.
5: Again, that deadline is tomorrow, so we'll see what the rest of this week has in store on that front. Meanwhile, let me pivot with you to this. The redistricting fight is heating up ahead of the midterms now. Virginia Democratic Congresswoman Jennifer McClellan just ripping the state Supreme Court's decision to reject the newly passed map favoring Democrats. Take a listen to what she said.
7: Virginia voters are furious, and particularly when we see what's happening across the Jim Crow South. Our black voters here are particularly furious, and they're ready to come out and vote and turn that fury into action on Election Day.
5: Yeah, Alex, just get us up to speed on what type of impact could this decision have in the midterms and where the redistricting fight stands now in states across the country.
6: Well, as of a few weeks ago, the redistricting fight was largely a wash between the parties. It didn't seem like Republicans would gain much of an advantage because of redistricting in

0: California because of the new map that Virginia voters narrowly approved. Now, with the Virginia Supreme Court striking down that map, I mean, those were four seats Democrats were expecting to pick up in the midterms. Now that's gone. Now they're at a clear disadvantage, not just because of the Virginia Supreme Court's decision, but also the nation's Supreme Court decision restricting or paring back Section 2 of the 1965 Voting Rights Act, which will now allow states like Tennessee, potentially Florida, maybe Kentucky to redistrict in a way to eliminate Democratic seats. There you have it on the screen: Missouri, Texas, Alabama. And so now Democrats are at a serious disadvantage because of redistricting. And it may be about 10 to 15 seats that Republicans gain as a result of redistricting, which is quite significant. Yeah. However, Republicans still face major headwinds. But I think what's interesting is there was a phone call reported on by the New York Times over the weekend where Hakeem Jeffries, the House Democratic leader, and the Virginia delegation are figuring out what can they do to get around this Supreme Court decision in Virginia. It was a pretty eye-popping report. They're talking about maybe lowering the mandatory retirement age for the Virginia Supreme Court so they can purge it of the justices who ruled against them. I mean, that's pretty radical. It's unlikely that happens, but it shows the Democrats are feeling pretty desperate after these two landmark court decisions and now give Republicans a decisive edge in redistricting.
1: Yeah, and every seat makes a difference, of course. Alex Bolton, thank you so much, as always, and for hopping on an early Monday morning. Appreciate your time. Turning now to the latest with the hantavirus, an American has now tested positive. That patient was one of the 17 Americans evacuated from the MV Honduras cruise ship. They're now back in the U.S., and a second American is now also showing symptoms. News Nation national correspondent Xavier Walton joins us live from Dallas. So, Xavier, health officials say the general public should still not be alarmed by this.
2: Marky, good morning. Yeah, that's exactly right. The risk remains low, at least according to the CDC. But still, that facility, when you're talking about those 17 Americans that were just transferred or shipped, rather, to Nebraska, to that facility itself that is going to be housing those 17 Americans is one of the most advanced, if you will, infectious disease facilities in the entire country. But we did get some new information about a couple of those passengers. As you just mentioned, one of them, one tested mildly PCR positive for the Andes strain of hantavirus, which is what was spreading on the ship. Now, another passenger also developed mild symptoms. Those two were transported to Nebraska inside of what the aircraft calls its biocontainment unit. The patient who tested positive will go directly into Nebraska's biocontainment unit, while the others are sort of assessed and monitored at the national quarantine unit. But doctors describe this quarantine unit like a controlled hotel stay. If you look at some of the pictures, it actually kind of looks sort of like maybe a college dorm room, but you get private rooms, food delivery, phone and video calls. There is some exercise equipment in there, plus daily symptom and vital sign checks. And while officials continue stressing the broader public, you know, if risk remains low, some health experts say the long incubation window makes this situation worth watching very carefully.
3: You know, if I was on the boat and now being shipped back to Nebraska, I would choose to stay there probably for 42 days.
2: So 42 days, that incubation period, Marky, lasts anywhere from 6 to 8 weeks.
1: Yeah, we know other patients have stayed there before for COVID, for Ebola in the past as well, in that Nebraska facility. Also, Xavier, just last week, we reported several Americans had already returned back home from that ship, some there in Texas. What are we learning about them?
2: Marky, so there were two in Texas and several others as well across the country, five states in total, Texas, California, Arizona, Virginia. Those are among some of the states when you look at the big map. But contact tracing, that's why it's so vital. Passengers monitored in those five states. They're watching for symptoms like fever, flu-like symptoms. As of now, none just yet. So I guess you could say they're asymptomatic. WHO recommends monitoring up to 42 days. As you just heard, no confirmed U.S. community spread. Still, again, bears worth repeating. CDC says public risk remains very low. As you know, normally hantavirus spread by rodents, but this strain appears to be going transmitted person to person. But there are questions this morning about monitoring, about whether some transmission could happen without obvious symptoms.
4: When we say human-to-human transmission, we're talking about people who develop symptoms. But because we're not testing populations with RNAs, we don't really know whether there are subclinical cases. So there could be more human-to-human transmission than we actually see.
2: So we need some time, but federal officials and doctors are expected to provide a press conference right around 9 a.m. Central Time in Omaha. But still, I think I've said it like three times now, Markey. The CDC and health officials say the risk remains low, but doesn't make us feel any better, especially when you hear some of the news. And it has eerily similarities to what happened about 5 years ago now.
1: Sure. Yeah, and that's the critical message to keep on reiterating, is that this remains a low-risk scenario. And I'll be speaking, Xavier, thank you, by the way. Later this morning, I will be speaking with Dr. Deborah Birx, we just heard sound from. She served as White House coronavirus response coordinator during President Trump's first term. So a lot of big questions coming her way as we await this next press briefing. Still ahead, the U.S. has Iran's response to its latest peace offer. And it looks like a no-go. What President Trump is saying about Tehran's reaction, and is the risk of renewed hostilities rising once again this morning? That's up next.
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15: When you finally find your thing, you want the whole world to know about that thing. 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

0: Stroll. Cha-cha, Hefty Stroll.
1: Hefty, hefty, hefty.
0: Hefty Slider Bag. Seal it with a slide. One more time now, y'all. Come on.
2: Welcome back, everybody, on your Monday morning. And we have a tragic end to the search for one of the soldiers missing for more than a week in Morocco. Army officials say the body of First Lieutenant Kendrick Lamont Key Jr. was found just off the coast over the weekend. The 27-year-old was one of two soldiers who fell off a cliff during an off-duty hike. Military officials say teams are still searching for that second soldier this morning. Of course, our thoughts with those families. Also, new warnings this morning that more fighting between the U.S. and Iran could break out at any moment after President Trump rejected Iran's response to the proposal that would have ended the war, calling it totally unacceptable this weekend. Senior congressional correspondent Joe Khalil is live for us in Doha. And Joe, Iran now says it's not going to hold back if the U.S. resumes fighting again. A lot of people feeling like this is where that could all be headed now.
3: And look, there are one of several scenarios that will eventually play out. One of them is that hostilities continue. The other option is that diplomacy is given another chance and potentially both sides get back to the table. There could also be a hybrid of both, Marky. So we're really waiting to see what develops from this. What we know for certain is President Trump says that this latest round of peace proposals from Iran is not acceptable. We don't know why. He didn't give details, but this is what he said on Truth Social last night, a few hours after we confirmed that Iran had, in fact, delivered its proposal over. He says, I've just read the response from Iran's so-called representatives. I don't like it. Totally unacceptable. And then he ended there with his traditional thank you for your attention to this matter. So unclear where we go from here. I think it's important to remember that the Iranians say they're really not backing down from this proposal. At least that's the initial response from them. We heard from the spokesperson for the foreign ministry, Esmail Baki. He's been one of the prominent voices in Iran, talking to Iranian state media. And he said, our demand is legitimate, demanding an end to the war, lifting the blockade and piracy, as he called it. He's talking about the U.S. blockade of the strait. And then he says releasing Iranian assets that have been unjustly frozen in banks due to U.S. pressure. He actually said that this was a straightforward and generous offer from Iran. We also know that President Trump's red line in earlier negotiations, Markey, was the nuclear issue. The fact that Iran did not even address the nuclear question last time is what made President Trump to throw that out. Now, that was a previous iteration. We don't know this time for certain, and we're trying to figure out whether Iran addressed its nuclear weapons stockpile, whether its enriched uranium came up at all in this offer. So a lot left still to figure out. And I'll just mention lastly that while we talk about hostilities returning, they haven't really stopped, even in the background of diplomacy. Just yesterday, Iran fired off drones at the UAE and at a commercial ship off the coast of Doha here, about 24 miles away. So clearly, their military options remained on the table as of yesterday. Whether we see more of that moving forward, Marky, that's going to be the big question.
2: Yeah, both sides still trading fire despite the ceasefire, which has been fascinating to monitor and to watch. Joe, thank you. Joining me now, I have Ambassador Michael Ratney, former U.S. ambassador to Saudi Arabia. Ambassador, thank you for your time. So just to Joe's reporting there, the president did not mince words in his disapproval this weekend, also accusing Tehran of playing games, vowing they will be laughing no longer. You've negotiated this region your entire career. Is this a negotiating tactic for Trump, genuine outrage, or both?
4: You know, it's hard to say. There's a certain kind of Groundhog Day scenario going on here. You have the Iranians who don't want to admit that they've lost, and I think in their mind they haven't lost, but they're willing to negotiate. And you have Donald Trump, who seems to want a way out of this war, is willing to negotiate, but also insists on kind of narrating these negotiations in real time and announcing whether or not he's accepted or not accepted an Iranian position. So it's a little bit hard to tell. I think if they want a negotiated settlement, they kind of have to let their negotiators go to work without constant public announcements about this position or that.
2: Yeah. Am I correct in my assessment that I feel like the only way that Iran would budge on its nuclear ambitions or capabilities would be if they thought that would save their regime? Am I correct in thinking that? And what further pressure should we put on their regime specifically to try to move the needle in a deal?
4: Yeah, it's a little bit hard to know. You know, at a sense, it's a nationalistic issue.

0: issue for them, and it goes beyond just this regime. So they're under pressure, they're clearly degraded, but they're able to make decisions, and they're not going to admit that they've failed. And this nuclear program is sort of at the core of their nationalistic identity. So I think they're willing to negotiate. Apparently, according to some of the documents that have emerged in the past weeks, they're willing to negotiate the terms of their nuclear program, but it doesn't seem like they're ever going to abandon it completely.
1: Yeah, a lot of people curious if these gaps are even bridgeable or not. UN Ambassador Michael Waltz had this warning as the president is quickly losing patience with Iran. Take a quick listen.
2: He is putting, giving diplomacy every chance we possibly can before going back to hostilities, but he's absolutely prepared to do that.
1: Ambassador, as Iran just keeps on resisting any sort of deal, does this force the U.S. to resume strikes? And do you think that happens this week?
0: You know, we've threatened a resumption of hostilities numerous times over the past few weeks, and we haven't gone there. I do have the sense that President Trump doesn't want to do that. He wants to find a way out of the war. He wants to find some sort of de-escalation that will get gas prices in the United States back to normal. Clearly, having the military option is important, and I suspect he's going to continue to threaten it. But I'm also not sure it's going to change Iranian behavior demonstrably. You know, we degraded a lot of their military, but they still have enough to threaten commercial shipping and U.S. naval assets in the Gulf. They still have the ability to threaten their neighbors with ballistic missiles and drones. So simply resuming military activity against them doesn't necessarily change their negotiating behavior.
1: I also wanted your two cents on just the flurry of AI images that the president released this weekend showing Iranian ships and drones up in flames falling from the sky. You know, this one here, the president at the helm of this American ship, just watching the Iranian naval carnage, if you will. How do you think the Iranian regime responds to images like this, as their supreme leader still remains in hiding this morning?
0: So you might have also seen the Iranians put out their own AI images, these kind of Lego images ridiculing the president and U.S. officials. So they're both kind of playing this game. My personal view is all sort of childish. You know, if we want a negotiated end to this war, if we want a settlement that involves, that addresses the issues we care about, Strait of Hormuz, the Iranian nuclear program and so forth, I just think we need to let the negotiators negotiate. In quiet, that's the way they succeed. The more public attention that's paid to this, the more memes and AI images, the more comments by either the president or the Iranians, it just doesn't serve the interests of trying to get to an end to this war.
1: Yeah, some bizarre images traded back and forth. Lastly, just before I let you go, just looking ahead to this week, a couple days from now, President Trump expected to head to China to meet with Chinese President Xi Jinping. What do you think he realistically asks for there, and how much leverage do we have over China, sir?
0: Yeah, almost certainly. This is a big deal, this trip to China. And almost certainly the president's going to ask the Chinese for help, kind of riding herd on the Iranians, getting them to be flexible, opening the Strait of Hormuz, on which, let's recall, the Chinese depend for their oil purchases from the Gulf. I think the Chinese will sense that the president doesn't have a lot of leverage in all of this, that I think President Xi's probably going to remind President Trump that he started the war and it's largely up to him to fix it. He may sort of express a willingness to discuss things with the Iranians, but this is the danger and this is the fear that a lot of people have. He may also ask President Trump for flexibility on Taiwan. And I think a lot of people are concerned that the Chinese see this as a possible trade-off.
1: Yeah, I know they depend on all this oil, but I know China doesn't want to seem like it's in bed with America either. So that'll be interesting to navigate this week. Ambassador Michael Ratney, thank you so much for your time and perspective, sir, as always.
0: Sure. Good morning.
1: Americans who were on board that virus-stricken cruise ship are back on U.S. soil this morning. Let's take a live look at that ship. It is still docked in the Canary Islands after those evacuations. At least one American tested positive for hantavirus. What we know about plans to make sure they don't spread the virus even further, that's still ahead.
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3: 10 minutes to the top of the hour and breaking overnight, more people evacuated from that hantavirus-stricken cruise ship are back in their home countries this morning and testing positive for the virus. That includes at least one American passenger. You're looking live at the ship still docked in the Canary Islands right now. We are expecting our next update from officials at the National Quarantine Unit in Omaha, Nebraska, later on this morning at 10 a.m. Eastern time. Joining me now, I have senior scholar at Johns Hopkins Center for Health Security, Dr. Amesh Adalja. Doctor, good morning to you as always. This certainly brings the risk closer to home. Or should we still not be worried by this here in America?
4: Correct. I don't think that this poses any risk to the general public. What we have are all cases that are linked to the ship. All of the cases, including the American has tested positive and now a French person has tested positive, all are kind of that first generation of cases related to this ship outbreak. And the key thing to see is that, are we able to meet these cases as they come? Are we able to test them and connect them to treatment? And it seems to be yes. And using Nebraska, which is one of the premier facilities in the world for this, makes sense. So this is something that I think will be contained because of this virus's constraint in infecting humans. And we have not seen any second generation cases. That's very reassuring.
3: Yeah. Talk to me more about this. This patient is going to go to the Nebraska Biocontainment Unit. Walk us through what kind of

0: When we say human-to-human transmission, we're talking about people who develop symptoms. But because we're not testing populations with RNAs, we don't really know whether there are subclinical cases. So there could be more human-to-human transmission than we actually see.
1: I'll be talking to her a little bit later on the show as well. Just elaborate a little bit further what she means by that point, subclinical cases, and what's worrying you the most about this story right now and where things stand.
2: So a subclinical case is someone who has evidence of infection but no symptoms at all. So this seems to fit the definition of that American that tested positive. We're hearing that that person was asymptomatic, no symptoms but positive. The question is, how contagious is someone like that? I don't think we know the answer to that, but probably less contagious than somebody that obviously has symptoms, has higher viral load in their body, more virus in their body, and might be in their saliva, other body fluids as well. But the key thing is, when does the contagiousness period start, and what are the activities that put people at risk of contracting this? And from what we know from prior outbreaks of the Andes version of hantavirus, it does usually involve close contact over a period of time with people, that this isn't something that spreads like COVID, that spreads like influenza, and certainly not like measles. So what I think Dr. Birx is talking about is trying to understand what are the kinetics of the virus. Are there people who have the virus in their blood that don't show symptoms, and are they contagious? I don't know that we need to do widespread testing like that, but certainly on these passengers, it makes sense to try and understand that phenomenon.
1: I think another confusing part of that is also, you know, when you hear that it doesn't spread like the flu does or a cold, and this is very close, intimate contact with somebody, it makes it hard to explain why we've seen at least 8 cases and 3 deaths. I mean, surely those 10 or 11 people weren't all in intimate contact with one another. How do you explain that?
2: So when we say that it's something that transmits infrequently among humans, that doesn't mean that it never does. And when you look at that initial, the epidemiological investigation on the ship, those 8 patients, now maybe 10, at least the first 8, from what I understood, all had close contact with that index patient, that man who was watching doing bird watching in Argentina and other countries and got the initial infection. They all had some level of contact with that person, whether that might have been sharing a room, sharing bathrooms, sharing meals. That's what it seems to be. I think we're going to have to delve deeply into understanding all of the case histories of all of the patients to see what's happening. But what we know is that there's no cases outside of that ship right now, and they've tested flight attendants, they've tested other individuals, and there's been no onward transmission, which is a good thing, that we don't have any what are called second-generation cases. These all seem to be coming from the same place.
1: Yeah, we'll see what more we learn at the next press briefing again here in just a few hours from now as well. Dr. Amesh Adalja, thank you so much, sir, as always.
2: Thanks.
1: Well, no deal with Iran and no grand reopening for one of the world's most crucial oil shipping routes. As gas prices near record highs, there could be some relief on the way for cash-strapped American drivers. What the Trump administration is considering and how much that would impact the cost of filling up your tank. That's next.
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7: Overnight, a plane carrying passengers from that cruise ship with an outbreak of hantavirus arrives at a U.S. quarantine facility, and at least one of them is testing positive. We're tracking what will happen to all of them next. Also happening today, the man accused of trying to assassinate President Trump at the White House Correspondents' Dinner will appear in court, and his defense team is trying to remove two top-ranking Justice Department officials from his case. Also, the president is rejecting Iran's response to a peace proposal, calling it totally unacceptable this weekend. Now, there are more doubts about ending the war soon, and the government considers suspending a gas tax to help lower these prices. Morning, everybody. I'm Marky Martin. It's Monday, May 11th. As always, thanks for waking up early with us. A lot to get to. Let's start this morning with an American testing positive for hantavirus. That patient was one of the 17 Americans evacuated from the MV Honduras cruise ship. They're now back in the U.S., and a second American is now showing symptoms. So they arrived overnight in Omaha, Nebraska, where the National Quarantine Unit will be monitoring them. So far, this virus has killed three people. News Nation national correspondent Xavier Walton joins us live in Dallas. And Xavier, get us up to speed here. Health officials say the general public still should not be alarmed by this.
8: Marky, good morning. Yeah, health officials are still stressing that the risk remains extremely low to the general public. But we did just get an update from officials a few moments ago. It looks like that are still on the MV Honduras, four Australians, one New Zealander, and one British resident. The rest are of the crew. The nationality of the crew is still unknown. But when you talk about those Americans, 17 of them that were transported to Nebraska overnight, just getting new video within the last several hours. Let's talk about this facility that they're going to be housed in. It is state of the art. It is one of the most advanced infectious disease facilities in the entire country. And as far as the passengers that were on the Honduras and now here, here's what we know. One tested mildly PCR positive for the Andes strain of hantavirus. That's what was spreading on the ship. Another passenger did develop mild symptoms. Those two were transported to Nebraska inside the aircraft's biocontainment units. The patient who tested positive is going to go directly into Nebraska's biocontainment unit, while the others are assessed and monitored at the National Quarantine Unit. Doctors describe the quarantine unit like a controlled hotel stay, private rooms, food delivery, phone and video calls. It looks somewhat like a nice college dorm. There's even exercise equipment in there, but there's going to be daily symptom and vital sign checks. Officials continue to stress the broader public risk remains low. Some health experts say incubation window makes this situation worth watching very carefully.
9: You know, if I was on the boat and now being shipped back to Nebraska, I would choose to stay there probably for 42 days.
8: So 42 days waiting, 1 to 8 weeks. That's what the incubation period is for hantavirus, Marky.
7: Just a nightmare for these patients not expecting this. Also, Xavier, last week we reported several Americans had already returned home from that ship. Some were there in Texas. What are we hearing about them?
8: Well, they're being closely monitored by the state health department. So you have Virginia, you have Arizona, Georgia, California. You also mentioned Texas, right? Arizona. None have tested positive and none have shown symptoms, but they're all still being watched very closely because of that long incubation period. So they're being watched for those fever and flu-like symptoms. WHO recommends monitoring up to 42 days, as you heard. No confirmed U.S. community spread. Normally, hantavirus is spread by rodents, but this strain appears to be transmitted person to person. And there are questions this morning about whether some transmission could happen without those obvious symptoms.
5: When we say human-to-human transmission, we're talking about people who develop symptoms. But because we're not testing populations with RNAs, we don't really know whether there are subclinical cases. So there could be more human-to-human transmission than we actually see.
8: So federal officials and doctors are expected to provide here on U.S. soil a more detailed update on information at a press conference, 9 a.m. Central, so here in a few hours in Omaha. Meantime, they continue to stress, Marky, the risk just remains extremely low.
7: Yeah, it certainly makes the threat seem more immediate, but critical to reiterate that we are not sounding the alarm just yet on this. Xavier, thank you. And later on this morning in the show, I will be speaking with Dr. Deborah Birx, who served as White House coronavirus response coordinator during President Trump's first term. So a lot of questions coming her way. Now to this, the man accused of trying to assassinate President Trump during last month's White House correspondents' dinner is due back in court this morning. Cole Allen is expected to enter a plea during his arraignment today. News Nation Washington correspondent Gabrielle Caracciolo has what we can expect. Gabrielle, good morning to you. So today's hearing comes as Allen's legal team looks to remove the top prosecutors from the case.
10: Yeah, Marky, the latest accused would-be Trump assassin has four charges against him, and his lawyers say the U.S. attorney and others should not be allowed near his case. Cole Allen is charged with attempting to assassinate the president, assaulting a federal officer with a deadly weapon, and two weapons offenses. He could face anywhere from a decade to life in prison if convicted. Allen's legal team wants a special prosecutor assigned to this case. They're asking the judge, a Trump appointee, to remove D.C. U.S. Attorney Jeanine Pirro, Acting Attorney General Todd Blanche, and other DOJ officials since they were at the April 25th dinner. Allen's attorneys also say their personal relationships with President Trump are a conflict of interest. Pirro firing back in a statement saying the federal government, quote, will not tolerate people who come to the District of Columbia to engage in anti-democratic acts of political violence, and we will prosecute all such acts to the fullest extent of the law. The DOJ says Allen traveled from California to D.C. in order to kill President Trump and cabinet members. Allen can be seen on security video from inside the Washington Hilton, running past a security checkpoint with a 12-gauge shotgun as the dinner was getting underway. The DOJ says these selfies also show that Allen had a .38-caliber semi-automatic pistol and several knives on him. Pirro says Allen could face additional charges as this investigation continues. Marky.
7: All right, big hearing today. We'll follow it closely. Gabrielle, thanks so much. New warnings this morning that more fighting between the U.S. and Iran could break out at any moment now after President Trump rejected Iran's response to the proposal that would have ended the war, calling it totally unacceptable. Senior congressional correspondent Joe Khalil is live for us in Doha this morning. Joe, Iran now says it's not going to hold back if the U.S. starts striking again. I mean, you're closest to the theater this morning. Is that what it's all feeling like right now?

0: Yeah, for quite a couple of days now, really the region has been on edge, just sort of waiting for what comes next. Because remember, while most Americans are reading about this in the paper on their phones, people here in the region are living it. Schools had been closed in the UAE, even as diplomacy was going back and forth, because there were strikes. As recently as yesterday, there was another Iranian drone that hit a boat off the coast of Doha, about 23 miles from where we're standing right now. So there has continued to be military activity. The question this morning is whether or not that's going to ramp up and continue, whether we'll see American strikes continue in Iran. All of that, at this point, we don't know. And the reason is because the latest peace offer that Iran gave to the United States, President Trump says, is simply not good enough. This is what he's posted to Truth Social here, not providing details about what was in Iran's offer and what exactly was objectionable about it. But he said, quote, "I've just read the response from Iran's so-called representatives. I don't like it. Totally unacceptable." The response from the Iranians to that came from the foreign ministry's spokesperson, Esmail Baki. And he basically defended Iran's offer and said that it was not only a solid proposal, but that it was, quote, generous, he said. He wanted to lift the blockade from both the U.S. and Iran, reopen the Strait of Hormuz, end the war, and then also demand that the U.S. Unfreeze Iranian assets, which is money in many cases that have been frozen in banks that have been sanctioned. It's not a surprise that the Iranians asked for that. I think the big question about what was in that proposal is, did it address Iran's nuclear program at all? Their ambition, their enriched uranium, which we know still exists right now inside of Iran. Those are concerns that was a red line for President Trump in the previous round. We are now again at a place where diplomatic talks have gone nowhere. So really, there are several questions to be answered moving forward, Marky. And the nuclear one is also first and foremost. It does appear like we've sort of been here before. We're now three rounds of negotiations that have ultimately failed. Do they get back to the table, or do they get back to the Situation Room and plan out potentially more strikes in Iran? That's the question, Mark.
1: Yeah, I was talking to Ambassador Michael Ratney just a little bit earlier, Joe. He said it all seems a bit like Groundhog Day at this point. Joe Khalil, yeah, live for us in Qatar this morning. Thanks so much. We'll check back in and stay safe out there. Let's now take a live look at just the virtual standstill in that Strait of Hormuz. No deal in sight, millions of barrels of oil still stranded. Americans are feeling that impact as gas prices threaten to break record highs. News Nation national correspondent Marcus Espinosa is live on the New Jersey Turnpike for us with the latest there. Marcus, the White House says all options are on the table to bring some relief at the pump before summer travel season. What do they have in mind?
2: Hey, Marky, good morning. That map that you showed of the Strait of Hormuz, that is a great depiction of why this is so critical. Millions of barrels pass through that each and every day. And now, because of what's going on there, it is hitting the pocketbooks of Americans, the cost. It's making gasoline extremely high for folks just to get to work or make any road trips. But the president says that if the war ends, that prices would drop immediately. He's insisted that, but there's no clear timeline, as we just heard from Joe, on when that's going to happen. Drivers instead forced to pay about $1.50 more per gallon this time versus last year. Currently, a gallon of regular gas cost an average of $4.52. That is quite a bit. Part of that cost, federal gas tax, which cost about 18 cents per gallon. Energy Secretary Chris Wright said on Sunday's Meet the Press that the Trump administration is open to anything that would help offset these higher costs, including pausing the federal gas tax.
3: All measures that can be taken to lower the price of at the pump and lower the prices for Americans, this administration is in support of. We are constantly looking for different ideas. We've taken a number of actions. So we are working every day to offset this rise in prices because of a critical conflict in Iran to drive prices down.
2: Taking a look at the gas prices here, again, this is just remarkable for a lot of folks. A pause in the federal tax would certainly not solve the problem, but it would provide some relief. Secretary Wright would not rule out gas reaching $5 a gallon before prices start to come down by 52, 314 a year ago, Markey. This is a big deal for folks. I mean, this is an expense that they live with, and now something that they have to put into their budget. You know, an extra $30, $60 a week is a lot for families right now when everything seems like it's going up, Markey.
1: Yeah, and for a lot of families, it costs nearly $100 to fill up their tank if they fill it fully. So it's a significant strain on Americans right now. Marcus Espinoza live for us in New Jersey. Thank you so much. Still ahead on Morning in America, a new concern for the security of America's lawmakers at the moment. You've got all these trends swirling online, bringing threats to the president and other government officials. We take a look at the line between a joke and danger.
4: Felt like, you know, getting in a big giant fender bender. And then there was like smoke filling.
1: This story is just awful. Terrifying moments for passengers of a Frontier flight trying to take off this weekend. What we're learning about the moments before that jet hit and killed. You see it right here highlighted. This person in the middle of that runway. Also this morning, we've got a full lineup of guests. I'll be speaking with Republican Congressman Randy Fine of Florida, as well as Republican House Oversight Committee Chairman James Comer. And with concerns over this hantavirus outbreak, I'll also be talking with Dr. Deborah Birx, who is a key figure in the first Trump administration's response to the COVID-19 pandemic. They're all still ahead.
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5: This morning, there are growing concerns about online trends and threats to President Trump and lawmakers. The Washington Post, I don't know if you saw this over the weekend, but it noted a social media trend that has twisted the idea of a presidential assassination into a morbid joke. This comes as the man accused of attempting to storm the White House correspondents' dinner targeting President Trump

0: appear back in court today. Cole Allen is facing four charges, including attempting to assassinate the president. Police say Allen was strapped with guns and knives when he ran through that security checkpoint that night. Joining me now, I have Congressman Randy Fine, Republican from Florida. Congressman, it's always good to have you, sir. Thank you.
1: Thanks for having me.
0: You've had firsthand experience in being the target of multiple threats. You've got one man who's facing federal charges for making anti-Semitic death threats against you. What do you make of this heightened threat environment now, especially given that Trump has faced three attempted assassinations in less than 2 years?
1: Well, it's real. And thank you again for having me. In my 9 years in office, I've actually had three people make threats that rose to the level that they were arrested, prosecuted, and imprisoned. And it's simply unacceptable. Frankly, some of the threats have not just been against me, but they've been against my children, where the author wrote that he was going to kill my kids and make me watch. These are real. They have to be taken seriously. And they show a real coarsening of our political debate, where too many Americans think it is acceptable to engage in violence in the pursuit of their political views.
0: I mean, I'm sure you read it this weekend, too. It's an extremely disturbing Washington Post article just highlighting this trend that's being labeled somebody should, you know, indirectly referencing assassinating President Trump. Elon Musk is also the other main target of a lot of those videos. How much concern is there now among you and your colleagues for your security? I mean, do you even want to go out and host town halls or other in-person events as midterms loom, sir?
1: So I get dozens of those somebody shoulds every day. Those actually aren't considered death threats.
0: Directed at you?
1: Oh, yeah. Directed at me every single day. Look, I'm a very high profile Jewish lawmaker. And I think in the times that we live in, you get an awful lot of that. As a result, we absolutely take precautions. I don't do in-person town halls, something that I would love to do, but they're simply not safe. We take lots of precautions. Now, look, 99% of people are perfectly fine, but 1% is 1 out of 100. It would be 3 million nationwide, and we have to take these things. I have been assaulted since I've been in politics, where people have physically accosted me, and it's something that you deal with every day. It is a real issue. And look, someone's tried to kill the president 3 times. It's something that we have to deal with every day. There's not enough security, and there's too many people saying too many stupid things.
0: Well, we thank you for all that you do, despite, the concerns and the threats to you. Who do you think ultimately bears the responsibility in helping lower the temperature?
1: Well, I think we all do. I wish on the left there was a little bit less celebration and a little more condemnation. Some of the influencers that people on the left hang around with, like Hassan Piker, for example, actively call for violence. Now, there are people on the right who do the same, but they get shunned by the elected officials on the right. So there is hate and violence on both sides. I think the challenge is on the left, those people are elevated to a stage where they simply shouldn't be. And I look at the reaction when Charlie Kirk was actually killed, when too many people out there said it was a good thing and they weren't condemned for doing that. We need people at the highest levels to crack down on those on their own sides who preach this kind of violence.
0: On both sides of the aisle, need to help rein this in. Lastly, I'd be remiss not to ask you about the latest in the Iran war just before I let you go. President Trump calling Iran's response to this weekend's proposal, that one-page memorandum, totally unacceptable. Do you think we're about to resume kinetic fighting? And what are you in support of when it comes to next steps, sir?
1: Well, I think this conflict comes down to one thing. Is Iran going to keep nuclear weapons or are they not? If what we have to do to get rid of the nuclear threat is reengaging kinetic fighting, then that's what we have to do. But we cannot allow a lunatic regime to have a nuclear weapon and the desire to literally live up to the death to America chant that they scream all the time. So whatever the president has to do to get rid of that nuclear weapons threat is something that I support completely.
0: Congressman Randy Fine, I thank you as always, sir, for your time. I know you have a busy Monday ahead. Appreciate it.
1: Thanks. Thank you.
0: We do continue to follow the latest as the man accused of trying to attack the White House Correspondents' Dinner heads to court today. What we're expecting to happen before the judge and why his attorneys want the top prosecutor in D.C. to recuse herself. Plus,
2: we have a lot of experience with the virus, so we actually know how this virus works and how it infects people.
0: The race is on to contain a deadly virus and calm fears of another pandemic. What's happening now with the Americans evacuated from the hantavirus-stricken cruise ship back on American soil this morning?
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0: Cha-cha, Hefty Stroll. Hefty, hefty, hefty. Hefty Slider Bag. Seal it with a slide. One more time now, y'all. Come on.
1: Happening today, the man accused of attempting to assassinate the President of the United States during the White House Correspondents' Dinner is due back in court, this time for an arraignment hearing, where 31-year-old Cole Allen is expected to enter a plea. Joining me now is federal defense attorney Ronald Chapman with more. Ronald, good morning to you. Let's just start with what's going to likely happen today. How do you think Cole Allen is going to plead?
2: Well, he's going to plead not guilty. That's typically what you do in this phase, even if you do intend some later guilty plea. What I would expect is the judge is going to explain the charges. There are a few defense issues pending, such as a motion to recuse the attorney general, the acting attorney general in this case. I don't believe that those are going to be dealt with. This is a relatively formal procedure where the accused gets to know what they're accused of. They get to enter a plea, and then detention is what is raised next, whether or not he will be spending some time in jail pending or detained pending the trial, which is an absolute certainty in this case.
1: Let me just go through the laundry list of what he's facing here. He's charged with attempting to assassinate the president, assaulting a federal officer with a deadly weapon, transporting firearms across state lines with intent to commit felony, and using and discharging a firearm during a crime of violence. Just considering the president was not heard in this, which of these charges is prosecutor's strongest card, you think?
2: Yeah, I think that the strongest card here, I mean, the reality is obviously that the president wasn't hurt, and thank God nobody else was, but there was intent. And when you intend to engage in an act like this, we saw the video of him walking around, we saw the travel, we saw him planning. All of those attempts and all of that intent that he had while he was planning and engaging in the preparation activities is enough to convict you under these statutes for attempt. Whether or not you carry it out, different story. And here's the thing. Under federal law, the punishment for an attempted act is almost identical to the actual act itself. And so I think prosecutors have a pretty good case here. The one place that you go when you're the defense is the defendant's mental health. Obviously, you've got to have something wrong in order to even think about engaging in an activity like this.
1: Yeah, I know prosecutors say that he sent this pre-scheduled manifesto to family and friends and a former employer calling it, you know, signing it friendly federal assassin. There's a lot of damaging, you know, details to this case. If you were his attorney, what kind of case would you build for him?
2: Yeah, I've got to focus on mental health here. I mean, obviously, the gentleman was deranged. He engaged in some activities that certainly would show that he was able to prepare and plan, which is going to cut against any mental health issues. And I honestly think that the mental health defense, insanity defense here, is going to be a loser, particularly because that's a tough thing to get under federal law, to even get a jury instruction related to that. It's also a very tough thing to get a judge to agree with. But the reality is that's about all you have when there's this amount of evidence against you.
1: One other question. I know the defense is demanding D.C.'s U.S. Attorney Jeanine Pirro recuse herself from the case just because of her personal relationship to Trump. They also believe she and acting Attorney General Todd Blanche should be disqualified for conflict of interest because they were both at the dinner when this shooting took place. Where do you stand on that, and what are the odds that that happens, Ronald?
2: Yeah, great motion to file if you're the defense. It's about all you've got here. You look at the Oklahoma City bombing case where the judges had to recuse themselves from the case and the case moved courthouses because they were essentially victims of the bombing. The courthouse rattled as a result of the large explosion that day. I think under that precedent, we would see this as being a potentially good motion, but I don't think these are going to be argued right now. And I also believe that because they are not the people prosecuting the case or involved as parties in the case, it makes it a little bit different. So I don't see the motion ultimately as a winner, but it is a good one to file for the defense.
1: Okay, we'll see what today has in store. Ronald Chapman, as always, thank you for your time and your expertise.
2: Thank you.
1: Talk to you again soon. Americans who are on board that virus-stricken cruise ship, they're back on U.S. soil this morning. And what you're looking at here, this is actually a live look at that ship still docked in the Canary Islands after those evacuations. More evacuations expected for today. And at least one American has tested positive for hantavirus. What we know about plans to make sure they don't spread it. That's up next.
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0: Stroll. 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
1: Hefty, hefty, hefty.
0: Hefty Slider Bag. 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
5: Back to you now, 35 minutes past the hour, and we are turning to the latest with the hantavirus. An American has now tested positive. That patient was one of the 17 Americans evacuated from the MV Honduras cruise ship. And you were looking live at that ship docked in the Canary Islands. The American passengers are now back in the United States, and a second American is also showing symptoms. News Nation national correspondent Xavier Walton joins us live from Dallas. Xavier, health officials say the general public still should not be alarmed.
6: Marky, good morning. Yeah, and it bears repeating because they continue to say it. Low risk at this point to the general public, according to the CDC. But still today, plenty of developments to be talked about. When you look at those live pictures from the Canary Islands of the MV Honduras, still more evacuations there. But overnight, their new video of those 17 Americans that were brought to American soil. And this facility that they were taken to, as you look there at the MV Honduras, the facility in Nebraska, it is one of the most advanced, we are told, infectious disease facilities in the entire country. Let's talk about some of the passengers that were on board this ship and who have since been transported back to American soil. One, as you mentioned, tested mildly PCR positive for the Andes strain of hantavirus, which is what was spreading on the ship we just saw. Another passenger developed mild symptoms. Those two are transported to Nebraska inside the aircraft's biocontainment units. The patient who tested positive is now going directly into Nebraska's biocontainment unit while the others are assessed and sort of monitored at the National Quarantine Unit. What does that look like? Well, doctors describe the quarantine unit like a controlled hotel stay. You got private rooms, food delivery, phone and video calls, even some exercise equipment. It looks, when you see some of the pictures, sort of like a empty dorm, college dorm room, plus daily symptoms and vital sign checks. While officials continue, you know, stressing the broader public risk remains low, some health experts say the long incubation window makes this a situation worth watching carefully.
7: You know, if I was on the boat and now being shipped back to Nebraska, I would choose to stay there probably for 42 days.
6: So the incubation period for hantavirus is anywhere from 1 to 8 weeks. That's how you get that 42 days you just heard there.
5: Yeah, I keep thinking about all those people away, you know, unexpectedly from families, from jobs during this time, Xavier. But of course, their health is top priority. And just last week, we reported several Americans had already returned home from that ship. Some are there in Texas. What are we hearing about them?
6: Two in Texas, and you know, they left the MV Honduras before they had known about the outbreak of hantavirus, but being very closely monitored by state health departments. Here in Texas, two passengers that were potentially exposed also out in California. Here's the map there. You got Arizona, Virginia, Georgia as well. And you know what? Normally, hantavirus is spread by rodents, but this strain, it appears to be transmitted person to person. There are questions this morning about whether some transmission could happen without obvious symptoms, although none of the people who were potentially exposed on that map are showing symptoms now.
8: When we say human-to-human transmission, we're talking about people who develop symptoms. But because we're not testing populations with RNAs, we don't really know whether there are subclinical cases. So there could be more human-to-human transmission than we actually see.
6: Could be, and that's why monitoring each individual who potentially was exposed is so important. Meantime, there's supposed to be an update, a press conference Looks like in about 2.5 hours, so 9 a.m. Central Time, in Omaha with the very latest on those 17 Americans. Also, you know, it bears repeating, the risk to the public remains extremely low, although when you talk to people, they are certainly concerned, rightfully so, given what happened in the not-so-distant past.
5: Yeah, it feels urgent when you talk about patients here on American soil with the virus. Xavier, thank you. And, of course, we'll take those remarks live from the latest press briefing at 10 o'clock Eastern. Later on this morning, I'll also be speaking with Dr. Deborah Birx, who served as White House coronavirus response coordinator during President Trump's first term. So a lot of questions coming her way as well. Joining me now, I have Kentucky Republican Congressman James Comer, chairman of the House Oversight Committee. Congressman, welcome back to the show. Always appreciate you.
3: Good morning.
5: So we are expecting this next briefing from health officials at 10 a.m. Eastern. What are you hoping to hear? And how worried are you by this story?
3: Well, I'm not worried. I have complete confidence in the Trump administration. I think we've learned a lot of lessons, hopefully, from the COVID pandemic. And I know they're taking this very seriously. And hopefully this won't spread and this will be an isolated incident. And we can learn from this and hopefully educate other countries on how to contain this.
5: Yeah. I mean, is this something that Congress wants briefings on, how it's been handled so far and what is being done to mitigate the spread?
3: I'm sure there'll be a lot of members that will request briefings. We certainly want to stay on top of this. We don't want to get into another pandemic or anything like that. I think we all would agree that there were many, many mistakes made by Congress with respect to spending. I think there were many mistakes made by a lot of government decisions with respect to COVID. So hopefully that won't happen again. But I know the Trump administration is taking this very seriously, and hopefully this will be an isolated incident.
5: Yeah. And just one more question before I pivot to other news of day with you. Obviously, you're from Kentucky. No Kentucky residents have been identified among monitored passengers, but you do represent a largely rural and agricultural district where I feel like exposure to rodents would seem more likely than on a cruise ship. What are you hearing from constituents back home?
3: It really hasn't reached the radar screen of very many people. I've had a couple of people text me and mention it out yesterday, but I don't think it's certainly a big concern among very many people in my district thus far. But now if there are more incidents of positive patients, then I think then there'll be a little bit of concern.
5: Okay. Yeah, I just wanted to pick your brain on all of that. Let me go to the war now with Iran. The president, of course, none too happy with Iran's response to the potential deal that was on the table this weekend, calling it totally unacceptable. I know a couple of weeks ago you and I were chatting on the show. You told me you would like Congress to be looped in before kinetic fighting resumes. Are we back to that point, sir? And have you heard from the president?
3: Well, I hope that we're not to that point. I know that it's going to be difficult to negotiate with Iran. That's the history of Iran, going back to the biblical times. That's been a very difficult part of the world, very difficult to negotiate any type of peace agreements. This is all about our desire to prohibit Iran from ever having a nuclear weapon. I think they've proven they cannot be trusted with a nuclear weapon. So that's where we are. Every president has wanted to do something about Iran since Reagan, but none had the courage to do it. President Trump's done it. Now it's proven a lot more difficult than he was probably initially briefed. But at this point, I think they're trying to negotiate diplomatically. If it gets to the point to where there will be boots on the ground, then I do believe Congress will have to approve that.
5: Yeah. Some of his tactics in doing it have been interesting to watch from afar. Sir, what do you make of the slew of AI images the president sent out on Truth Social this weekend? You know, we've got some of them here that we can show, you know, drones falling from the sky, Iranian ships on fire with him at the helm of an American ship. Does that work against, is that a winning strategy, or do these trivialize the seriousness of the war in your eyes?
3: Well, I think that's President Trump's style. He's unique. He's outside the box. He's serious that, they're not going to, the United States is not going to tolerate the continued bombing, the continued violation of ceasefires by Iran. So, you know, a lot of people may be critical of the way President Trump operates, but I think his message is delivered loud and clear to the Iranians and loud and clear to the rest of the world. So he's going to continue to do it. Again, it's outside the box, and it's not the way the textbook describes how to conduct a diplomatic act. But I think by and large, he's been very successful throughout his many years as president in both terms. So hopefully this will be effective.
5: Talk to me about the safety of Americans right now, sir. I know Senator Mark Kelly and War Secretary Pete Hegseth are making news once again. The senator went on Face the Nation this weekend and just said that, you know, sounded the alarm on how deep we've gone into our arsenal, our magazine, and our spending for this war, saying Americans are less safe right now. War Secretary Hegseth called him out, is now investigating him a second time, it looks like. What do you make of those claims from Senator Kelly? Are we less safe right now?
3: I do not think we're less safe. I actually think we're more safe. I think we're more respected on the international stage. I think our border's secure. I think the world sees that President Trump's not going to tolerate any type of nuclear weapon by Iran. I think the president's tried diplomatically to end the war between Ukraine and Russia. So I believe the president's doing a good job. Now, when the president took office, we're in a very dangerous world, and we're still in a dangerous world, and probably, unfortunately, always going to be a dangerous world. We have a lot of threats from places like China and Iran and North Korea and others around the world. But at the end of the day, I do believe that the military examples that have been set in Venezuela, in Iran, and all across the world, I think that President Trump has regained American credibility on the international stage, and I believe we're safer.
5: Lastly, before I let you go, President Trump obviously heads to China this week to meet with President Xi Jinping. What do you want to see him ask for there?
3: Well, I hope that we can get some kind of trade agreement between the United States and China. You know, The tariffs have been helpful in some areas and hurtful in others. But at the end of the day, the goal is to put America first. The goal is to try to bring American manufacturing back onshore. There are some things that I believe China can manufacture cheaper than the United States, and they're a better deal to the United States consumer. But there are a lot of things that the United States must manufacture here and not in China, things like pharmaceuticals and anything pertaining to our national defense, anything pertaining to technology and semiconductors. Those need to be produced in the United States. I hope at the end of the day, they can negotiate some type of trade agreement as well as a peace agreement. We don't need to ever get into a war with China. They're a big country. They have a lot of money. They have a lot of advanced technology. I'm confident the United States would prevail in that, but I don't want to spend the money and risk the lives. At the end of this meeting or summit, whatever it will be called, that we can get a trade agreement and hopefully continue peace.
5: And we'll see if it moves the needle with this war at all or not. Congressman James Comer, I know you've got a full plate this morning, so I'll let you go. Thank you, sir, as always, for your time. Appreciate it. Well, the U.S. has Iran's response to its latest peace offer. That's what Mr. Comer and I were just talking about. It looks like a no-go at this point. What President Trump is saying about Tehran's reaction, and is the risk of renewed hostilities rising once again this morning? That's after the break.
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5: Minutes to the top of the hour on your Monday morning, and Iran's supreme leader is threatening more military operations and a powerful confrontation with the enemies. And no one is budging over the standoff that's clogged up oil shipping and driven up prices at the pump for months now. President Trump says Iran's response to the latest American offer for peace is totally unacceptable. Joining me now, I have former U.S. Air Force Assistant Vice Chief of Staff, retired Lieutenant General Richard Newton, who's also News Nation's senior national security contributor. General, good morning to you. So just days ago, there were all these high hopes that Iran would accept this proposal to at least pause hostilities and enter a 30-day negotiating period. So what comes next now that these negotiations have broken down?
6: Well, good morning, Markey. That's not going to happen. Obviously, the President Trump has deemed the latest counterproposal by Iran as totally unacceptable. And that's based on a couple things. Number one is Iran has indicated that they want compensation for obviously the ensuing conflict that we've seen the last several weeks and so forth. They also want to unfreeze those assets that have been frozen by the United States and some of our allies. The other aspect of this is they want complete sovereignty over the Strait of Hormuz. Those are international waters. That's not going to happen. And there was no mention at all in terms of President Trump's proposal with regard to trying to resolve Iran's pursuit of a nuclear weapon. So that's dead in the water. Sorry for the pun, but that's exactly where we are right now. So I think what I would anticipate the president's contemplating is continue to enforce what's been a very effective naval blockade, perhaps go back to Project Freedom. Also, not only with regard to the standstill of ships going back and through the strait, there's still over 1,500 commercial ships stuck in the Persian Gulf, Mark. You and I talked about that last week, and thousands of sailors. So it's a big challenge on everybody's hands here right now.
5: So maybe unpausing Project Freedom. What about restarting Operation Epic Fury again and resuming kinetic fighting? I mean, at what point do you kind of come to the conclusion that, okay, we're not going to reach anything substantial here at the negotiating table? It's time to pick up fighting again. Are we at that point?
6: I don't think we're at that point right now.

0: being advised. There are targets within and around the strait up in Bandar Abbas and catch on those two islands. Other areas where Iran operates their gunboats, they operate their short-range cruise missiles and ballistic missiles and their drones. Those would be great targets of opportunity. That would be perhaps my next level of engagement with Iran at this point. And then there's also other, we can go back to the Epic Fury playbook and go after their communications capabilities, their and so forth, and how they go about and their own energy supply and so forth. But we'll see on that point. But that's waiting Iran if this thing doesn't take a turn, I believe.
1: Iran also looms large over the president's meeting with Xi Jinping later on this week. They will meet on Thursday. How do you think the president should approach that meeting with Xi, especially just given China's ties to the Iranian regime?
0: Well, high stakes. Let's go back to 2017 when the last summit between President Trump and Xi occurred. Fast forward to today, what's different is the president, well, the United States is at war with Iran. However, the president has also has got some wind at his sails here with regard to some significant national security efforts that have moved forward. With regard to Venezuela, which is a strong ally of China, by the way, fact is that we're still supporting Europe and President Zelensky against Ukraine. And so the other aspect of this is we've shown some significant resolve with regard to June 22nd and Midnight Hammer, but fast forward to Epic Furia starting on February 28th. However, both what's on the docket here, really the bottom line for both presidents is trade, technology transfer, certainly Iran, and then there's whispers of Taiwan as well. What's changed since 2017 is China has significantly modernized their military market. You and I have talked about that a number of times, but also their economy is not doing very well. And so I think this aspect of trade and technology is something they'll keep on. President Trump is bringing with him several CEOs, such as from Boeing, Citigroup, and others.
1: Yeah, so this they'll be rolling deep this week. Economic. They'll cover the gamut, that's for sure. Lieutenant General Richard Nunn, I got to end it there, unfortunately, but thank you as always for your time. Hope you had a great weekend.
0: Thank you. Good morning, Marky.
1: Good morning to you. Again, everybody, no deal with Iran and no grand reopening for one of the world's most crucial oil shipping routes. As gas prices near record highs, there could be some relief on the way for cash-strapped American drivers. What the Trump administration is considering and how much that would actually impact the cost of filling up your tank. That's up next.
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0: Stroll. Cha-cha, Hefty Stroll.
1: Hefty, hefty, hefty.
0: Hefty Slider Bag. Silly with a slide. One more time now, y'all. Come on.
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0: Overnight, a plane carrying passengers from that cruise ship with an outbreak of hantavirus arrives at a U.S. quarantine facility, and at least one of them has tested positive. We're tracking what will happen to all of them next. Also happening today, the man accused of trying to assassinate President Trump at the White House Correspondents' Dinner will appear in court, and his defense team is trying to remove two top-ranking Justice Department officials from his case. And the president is rejecting Iran's response to a peace proposal, calling it totally unacceptable this weekend. Now there are more doubts about ending the war soon, and the government considers suspending a gas tax to help lower these prices. Plus,
1: we just hit somebody. We have an engine fire.
2: Heard a loud boom first, and then the explosion happened, and then saw the flames come out.
0: Just a horrific story. New video shows a person walking onto a runway at Denver's airport before being hit and killed by that plane. The incident now raising wider questions about security at airports nationwide. Morning, everybody. I'm Marky Martin. It's Monday, May 11th. As always, thanks for waking up with us. A lot to get to this morning. Let's start with an American testing positive for hantavirus. That patient was one of the 17 Americans evacuated from the MV Honduras cruise ship. They're now back in the U.S., and a second American is now showing symptoms. So they arrived overnight in Omaha, Nebraska, where the National Quarantine Unit will be monitoring them. So far, this virus has killed three people. News Nation national correspondent Xavier Walton joins us live in Dallas with the latest on this quickly developing story. Xavier, health officials say the general public still should not be alarmed by this.
3: Marky, good morning. Yeah, that's exactly right. CDC says, you know, the risk, it still remains extremely low to the general public. But still, the facility where those 17 Americans that were on the MV Honduras that you're seeing here live pictures of, where evacuations still continue, those 17 Americans that were transported from there near the Canary Islands to Nebraska, this facility is a state-of-the-art, advanced, one of the most advanced infectious disease facilities in the entire country. And here's what we know about the passengers who were on that ship there that you're looking at live pictures now. One tested mildly PCR positive for the Andes strain of the hantavirus, which is what was spreading on the ship. Another passenger showing mild symptoms. Those two were transferred to Nebraska inside what the aircraft's biocontainment units. Now, the patient who tested positive is now going directly into the Nebraska's biocontainment unit, while the others are sort of assessed, monitored at the National Quarantine Unit. Here's what that is. Doctors describe it as the quarantine unit, like a controlled hotel stay, if you will, private rooms, food delivery, phone and video calls, exercise equipment. Inside, it kind of looks sort of like a college dorm room. You're also going to see, you know, daily symptoms and vital sign checks. And while officials continue stressing the broader public risk remains low, some health experts say the long incubation window makes this a situation worth watching carefully.
4: You know, if I was on the boat and now being shipped back to Nebraska, I would choose to stay there probably for 42 days.
3: So incubation period is anywhere from 1 to 8 weeks, and that's how you get that 42 days, Marky.
0: Xavier Walton live in Dallas for us. Thank you. Joining me now, I have former White House coronavirus response coordinator, Dr. Deborah Birx. Doctor, good morning to you, ma'am, and thank you for your time during this story. You know, we just heard it from Xavier that other health officials are reiterating this remains a low-risk scenario, but I want to hear it directly from you as well. Should we be worried that we have an American here who's tested positive?
5: No, it's a low risk to Americans, but let's make it clear, it was high risk to the people on that ship. And we owe it to all of the passengers and crew to make sure we get them tested. The reason you're seeing these people that are now test positive is now they're using molecular tests. We should not follow viruses through symptoms. You miss people when they're early positives and when they can be isolated and prevent further spread.
0: Yeah, I know you say it was high risk to the people on board that ship. I think this is part of the confusing, you know, piece of this puzzle, as we heard about this Andy virus and being told it happens with intimate close contact, like spouse to spouse contact. Does that mean all, you know, eight of these patients were in intimate contact with one another on board the ship, or how do you explain that?
5: Well, because we've only been testing people by symptoms, so we're saying you have symptoms and we test you and you test positive and you exposed a lot of people. If we start testing people before they develop symptoms, we'll know who's positive, we'll understand transmission, and the group that is most at risk at times is the crew because they often have the tightest quarters. They're a little bit like submarines and I was in the military for 29 years, so we owe it to everyone on that ship to offer them molecular testing. Everybody who got off early and everybody who's been distributed around the world should have molecular tests so that we can see if you're positive or not. And, you know, we also know that treatment has to be early. So getting those tests early and making sure people know, that's why the incubation period is so long, because we've relied on immune responses rather than molecular testing.
0: We just heard from one doctor in that soundbite we played right before I brought you on live that if it were him, he would stay in quarantine for 42 days. Is that what everybody should be doing who, you know, is being held in Nebraska, or people who have just been on this ship at all? Should they be isolated for that period of time?
5: I think everybody should be offered a molecular test. If their molecular test is negative, they're not contagious to anyone in their family or to any of their loved ones. And as long as they would come in to get molecular tests every week, you can catch this early, just like with COVID. And we learned a lot from actually testing people in COVID. We learned how much asymptomatic spread there was. So we're making assumptions about the hantavirus, but let me be clear, it's been studied molecularly, but not that well in these outbreaks. So now this is really important that we really offer testing to everybody.
0: Dr. Birx, I was watching you on our network this weekend, just talking about also the need to decrease the anxiety of passengers who are on board that ship right now. What are best practices in doing that? And if you were at the helm of all this, how would you make sure that that was achieved?
5: Well, as soon as we had the first patient that got seriously ill, that's when we should have flown a molecular testing equipment to the ship so that they could be testing all of the crew and passengers and assuring people that they don't have hantavirus. When you wait till symptoms, the person's probably been infected for 4, 5, or 6 days. So we're in the 21st century. We can do better. We have very advanced testing equipment. We can get those to ships. And I think we just have to up our response.
0: Yeah. Lastly, before I let you go, I know we are expecting more evacuations of passengers from this ship today. We're expecting the next press briefing here in just a couple hours' time. Do you think this has all been handled well, keeping everybody on board, not being able to get off and outside of their cabins?
5: Well, you know, that really increases anxiety. And what we learned from the Diamond Princess is by isolating the passengers but having the crew working, the crew was able to spread the virus, and the virus got in the hallways and obviously was aerosolized and then got into the rooms when the doors were open. So we've learned a lot about viruses because of COVID, and now we need to apply that knowledge to make sure that we can tell people definitively that we can keep them safe. We can keep people safe today, and we just need to really stop relying on symptoms and immunologic testing and move to really molecular tests where we can get an answer very quickly and very definitively.
0: Speaking of answers, what's the one question or your biggest question you hope gets answered at this next press briefing this morning?
5: I think what the most important thing is understanding the molecular characteristics of the virus, and can you have subclinical infection? And that's always been my big question with viruses. Does anyone get infected that has very low symptoms or no symptoms at all? And that's really important because we've really made a lot of conclusions about people who are symptomatic, but that's because we've only tested the people who are symptomatic.
0: Yeah, I know you said this weekend, so there could be more human-to-human transmission than what we're actually even seeing right now. Dr. Deborah Birx, thank you so much, ma'am, for your time, and hope to have you back on soon.
5: Glad to be with you.
0: Have a great day. Okay, everybody, now to this. The man accused of trying to assassinate President Trump during last month's White House Correspondents' Dinner is due back in court this morning. Cole Allen is expected to enter a plea during his arraignment today. News Nation Washington correspondent Hannah Brandt is outside the courthouse this morning with what all we can expect. Hannah, good morning to you. So today's hearing comes as Allen's legal team looks to remove the top prosecutors in this case.
6: Marky, good morning. That's right. We've already seen a lot of legal back and forth in this case. As you said, Cole Allen is expected to be inside of a courtroom here at the D.C. Federal Courthouse in just about an hour from now for his arraignment. And that's when we're expecting to hear him enter pleas for those four federal charges he's facing. Those charges include an attempt to assassinate the president, assaulting a federal officer, and then two additional firearm counts. Allen could be facing a life sentence in prison if convicted of that assassination charge alone. Now, it's only been about 2 weeks since this shooting when Allen is accused of coming to the hotel that was hosting the White House Correspondents' Dinner, then allegedly running past Secret Service agents armed with knives and guns on his way to try to kill President Trump and other administration officials. And like I said, we've already seen a lot of legal movement in the case. Most recently, Allen's lawyers filed a motion to try to get the prosecutors on this case dismissed. They argue acting Attorney General Todd Blanche and U.S. Attorney Jeanine Pirro have personal connections to the case because, remember, they were both at this dinner and could be considered victims, and they have a close relationship with the apparent target, President Trump. Now, Allen's lawyers say all of that could create a conflict of interest. Beyond that, though, there's also been concern over Allen's treatment while jailed. Last week, a federal judge actually apologized to Allen in this courthouse because Allen was being detained under a strict suicide watch status. That means he was kept in constant isolation from other prisoners and repeatedly strip searched. Now, I would note, though, Allen has since been removed from that strict suicide watch status, but it's possible that we'll hear more about both of those legal arguments in court today, Marky.
0: All right. We'll see what his plea ends up looking like. Hannah Brandt, live for us this morning. Thank you. There's also a new fight that's brewing over President Biden and his interactions with others. Why some are pushing for the release of tapes of his 2017 conversations with the ghostwriter of his memoir, and why the 46th president is trying to keep those recordings out of the public eye. Plus,
7: felt like, you know, getting in a big giant fender bender, and then there was like smoke filling.
0: Yeah, talk about terrifying moments for passengers of this Frontier flight trying to take off this weekend. What more we're learning about the moments before that jet hit and killed a person right here. You see it highlighted, that person in the middle of the runway. That's next.
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0: All right, welcome back, everybody. President Biden will reportedly seek to block the release of audio recordings of interactions with the ghostwriter of his 2017 book, a big focus of special counsel Robert Hur's probe of his handling of classified documents. Now, he ultimately declined to charge the then president, but described him as an elderly man with poor memory. Now, the Conservative Heritage Foundation has filed suit, pushing for the tape's release under the Freedom of Information Act. Let me now bring in two of the co-hosts of the Huddle podcast, which brings you inside the political headlines. Former White House press secretary for President Trump during his first term, Sean Spicer, News Nation contributor, and former Democratic advisor Dan Turrentine. Gentlemen, good morning to both of you. Dan, let me just start with you on this. I mean, how concerned are Democrats about what could come of these tapes amid ongoing questions over the former president's acuity and also his decision to ultimately leave the 2024 race?
20: Yeah, I think it's not a concern as much as it really is an embarrassment. You're just talking about relitigating a chapter that most Democrats would rather forget about. I don't think we would learn anything new. I think the American people at the time thought Biden was too old. He obviously dropped out because of a poor debate, and history is not going to be kind. But look, he has a book coming out soon. His wife has a book coming out soon. So Joe Biden is going to return to the spotlight, whether Democrats like it or not.
0: Sean, say the worst does come to light, you know, that he was mentally checked out during his time in office. Maybe say he did share some classified information. I mean, is this for the public good, or is this about scoring political points? And do you like that the administration is still going after him in this way?
21: Well, it can be all of the above. How's that?
0: Secret option C.
21: That was kind of my go-to on the SATs. All of the above, Marky. And so I'll go there again this morning. And I think Dan's right to an extent, right? He's got a book coming out. It is relitigating the past to an extent. It is a political embarrassment. The Bidens were very clear. They wanted so many of the things that Trump had done released. So it's good for the goose, good for the gander. But there's one other aspect to this, which is as you hear these tapes, you'll hear his back and forth with this biographer, and you'll get a sense of what he was aware of, what he wasn't. Does he stumble a lot? And here's why that matters. When it comes to the folks that are considered front runners for 2028, many of them, Kamala Harris, Pete Buttigieg, were very close around him. And so there becomes an obvious question of what did they know? When did they know it? Why didn't they act? And others vouch for him, like Gavin Newsom. So it's going to have an impact on 2028 because the Democratic voters are going to start saying, well, who knew what when? Why didn't you act when you knew something? So there is a forward play on this.
0: Yeah. Dan, just speaking of 2028, any early predictions? Do we see Kamala Harris run again?
20: I think it's more likely than not that she does run again. And Marky, I think she would start today as the front runner. Again, today, and that's just to win the nomination. But under the hood, from a mechanic standpoint, she is either first or second in almost every category. You got to tip your hat to that.
0: Yeah, we'll see how this all shakes out.
21: I'm ready to endorse her right now.
0: Oh, you're making news with us right now, Sean Spicer. We'll clip that and share it widely. Hey, let me pivot real quick. You know, Democrats just dealt a huge setback in their efforts to try and counteract redistricting efforts in Republican states. You've got Virginia Supreme Court rejecting the new Democrat-leaning map. What options do Democrats have to push back, and how big of a win is this for Republicans, Sean?
21: Well, first of all, Dan and Rachel and I have been going back and forth the last 24 hours on this, so we're going to have a very robust discussion on the huddle coming up. I think this is there's many things that encompass in this decision. There's the actual number of seats at play. There's momentum, which I think clearly shifted to the Republican side. We needed, frankly, some good news on anything. And then donor fatigue. I mean, there was $70 plus $80 million spent on the Democratic side on this. And there's a lot of Democrats that I think are probably going to say, why did we waste our money on this fool's errand that Hakeem Jeffries and Abigail Spanberger sent us on? So there's a multitude of a fallout from this decision that is going to be important. And obviously, we'll break it all down this morning.
1: Yeah. And Dan, I'll give you the last word on this and how you think this all impacts midterms later this year.
20: Well, as Sean said, we disagree a little bit. I still think Democrats are favored to win the House and win the Senate today. But what this does is, Markey, it cuts our margin for error down to almost zero. There are 18 toss-up races, 14 Democrats, 4 Republicans. You just do the math. If they pick up 10 from redistricting, we have to win them all. And, you know, a week ago, that was not the case.
1: We will be watching and listening to your show with bated breath, the gentlemen, Dan Turrentine, Sean Spicer. Thanks to both of you for your time, as always. Hope you had fabulous weekends. See you guys.
20: Thanks, Markey, and happy Mother's Day to
21: you. Happy Mother's Day.
1: Thank you. Really appreciate that. Don't forget, everybody, you can watch The Huddle every weekday morning at 8:30 Eastern. You can find it at youtube.com/@the DC Huddle for more there. Okay, no deal with Iran, no grand reopening for one of the world's most crucial oil shipping routes. As gas prices near these record highs, there could be some relief on the way for cash-strapped American drivers. What the Trump administration is considering and how much that would actually impact the cost of filling up our tanks. And we are following the latest as the man accused of trying to attack the White House correspondents' dinner heads to court today. What we're expecting to happen before that judge and why his attorneys want the top prosecutor in D.C. to recuse herself.
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1: 25 minutes past the hour on your Monday morning, and in a little more than 90 minutes from now, the man accused of trying to assassinate President Trump during the White House Correspondents' Dinner is due back in court. 31-year-old Cole Allen is expected to enter a plea during his arraignment hearing in D.C. Joining me now to discuss further, I have civil rights lawyer and constitutional law expert Robert McWhirter. Robert, it's always good to have you, sir. Let's just start with what you think will likely happen today. How do you believe Cole Allen will plead?
4: Good morning, Marky. He's going to plead not guilty because it's the normal process. And in fact, if he tried to plead anything else, the judge would not accept it. He would just say, no, I'm not going to do that. You got to get your lawyers in some kind of defense. And so he's just going to plead not guilty is what I get from that.
1: Why wouldn't the judge accept that?
4: Well, there's a long tradition of taking a plea. Technically, he wouldn't accept it because the system just doesn't work that way anymore. In the olden days, you could enter a plea, you know, back in the 1700s and stuff, and you could say, okay, I'm just going to accept it and guilty. But usually you enter a plea of not guilty so that later on when you have a plea agreement, it's called a change of plea hearing in order to change original plea from not guilty to guilty as part of an agreement. So that's generally how a case happens. Although this case is high publicity, and I'm not sure any of that's going to happen here.
1: Yeah. Let me just go through the laundry list of what he's been charged with. Attempting to assassinate the president, assaulting a federal officer with a deadly weapon, transporting firearms across state lines with intent to commit a felony, and then also using and discharging a firearm during a crime of violence. Robert, just considering the president wasn't hurt and everybody was okay there that night, which of these charges is prosecutor's strongest card to play?
4: Oh, well, certainly the weapons violations are just easy ones. Those are almost throwaways. They're thrown in there. He did discharge the weapon, so that's going to be easy enough as well. So, you know, all of these charges are going to be well-founded. Whether they come out in some kind of a plea agreement to resolve the case, I don't know. It's going to depend on what the Justice Department will do. They may want to make a big show out of this and just take him down on all the counts, in which case he will probably spend the rest of his life in prison. He probably is not qualified for the death penalty because nobody was killed here, so that won't be on the table. But, you know, the key for the defense here is going to be his sanity and competency.
1: Yeah.
4: They're two separate, and that's what their probable play is going to be.
1: And is that the – would you do the, you know, sanity defense? Is that the case that you would build for Allen if you were representing him in court?
4: Yeah. I mean, the first thing is there would be determination whether this man is even competent to stand trial. It's a pretty low standard, but they may make some issue about that. Does he understand the nature of the proceedings and the course of the proceedings? Does he understand the role of the judge, the prosecutor, defense attorney, et cetera? The second, then, is an actual insanity defense. And he would have the burden. If you recall from the John Hinckley case, the Congress shifted the burden to the defendant to show that the defendant is insane rather than the state to show that he's sane. So that will be coming up in the question of his sanity. Given the fact that he made a lot of planning for this, it's hard to say he's not confident, but he still may be insane. You know, the bottom line is you can be crazy as heck and still be legally sane. So that's going to be a very hard
1: To define there. And then lastly, just before I let you go, what's the likely timeline from today's arraignment to trial? Are we talking about months or possibly longer than that?
4: We're talking at least months. If not, sometime next year. It depends on, you know, if the government wanted to save the taxpayer a heck of a lot of money, they would enter a plea with this man and get him out of the system and have him begin serving his time. He's still going to spend decades, if not entire life, in prison. But if they want to spend a lot of taxpayer money and do a big show trial for him, well, then it's going to take months, if not a couple years.
1: Well, a big day ahead. We'll follow it closely. Robert McWhirter, as always, thank you, sir, for your time.
4: My great pleasure.
1: Have a good one. Okay, now to this, everybody.
5: South Pressure 4345, we're stopping on the runway. We just hit somebody. We have an engine fire.
1: Talk about a terrifying scene unfolding at Denver International Airport late Friday night after a Frontier Airlines jet struck and killed a person who was in the middle of the runway during takeoff. Airport officials say that individual jumped a fence just a moment earlier and walked directly into that plane's path. Nick's back with more details on this. So, I mean, Nick, the flight immediately stopped its departure to Los Angeles when this happened. What more are we learning
5: Absolutely,
1: this morning?
5: Absolutely, Mark. Even the way you say that, a plane hitting someone on the runway, sounds
1: jarring.
5: Sounds jarring indeed. Imagine being on that plane. This morning, investigators are working to figure out how someone breached airport security, scaled a perimeter fence, and ran onto an active runway. The Denver Department of Aviation releasing video of that fatal moment. Take a look at your screen. Right there, you can see the person walking onto the runway. Seconds later, they're hit by that Frontier plane that was attempting to take off. The impact causing an engine fire. More than 230 people on board were forced to evacuate the smoke-filled cabin using the inflatable slide. Officials say the person on the runway made it from the perimeter fence to the taxiway in just 2 minutes.
6: South Frontier 4345, we're stopping on the runway. We just hit somebody. We have an engine fire.
7: Heard a loud boom first, and then the explosion happened, and then saw the flames come out, came right into the window, and just black smoke emanating and coming, permeating throughout the whole cabin.
9: It felt like, you know, getting in a big, giant fender bender, and then there was, like, smoke filling. I couldn't see the engines, but people that could see the engines could see large flames, and it was really scary. Some people were yelling, fire, fire, and smoke was in the air. Some people were getting agitated that we weren't given, like, immediate directions to get off the plane.
5: Now, Transportation Secretary Sean Duffy says a dozen people had minor injuries. At least five of them were taken to a hospital for treatment. Markey, this remains an active investigation.
1: But even that one passenger that you just played there recounting with the baby on her lap.
5: Scary.
1: It's a memory that you'll never forget
5: Absolutely.
1: Your whole life. Keep us posted as we continue to learn more. Nick, thanks so much. Well, the United States has Iran's response to its latest peace offer and looks like a no-go. What President Trump is saying about Tehran's reaction and is the risk of renewed hostilities rising once again this morning.
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8: Welcome back, everybody. There are new warnings this morning that more fighting between the U.S. and Iran could break out at any moment now, after President Trump rejected Iran's response to the proposal that would have ended the war, calling it totally unacceptable this weekend. Senior congressional correspondent Joe Khalil is live for us in Doha. Joe, Iran now says it's not going to hold back if the U.S. starts striking again. I mean, you're closest to all the action happening there. Is that what it's feeling like?
9: That's the expectation, and frankly, that's been the expectation for the last couple of weeks anyway. Ever since that ceasefire started, as you know, as we've reported, it's been an incredibly fragile ceasefire because it's been broken several times by both the U.S. and Iran. So really, at any moment, this region is ready for things to kind of pop off. What we do know for certain is President Trump says very openly at this point that the latest deal that Iran put forward is just not good enough. He didn't offer many details, but this is what he said on Truth Social, saying, quote, "I have just read the responses from Iran's so-called representatives, and I don't like it. Totally unacceptable." Now, last time he said this, it was because Iran did not even address its nuclear ambitions and its nuclear material in its last round of peace proposals. We don't know if that's the reason this one is seemingly going to fall apart this time around, but that is President Trump's red line. We know the Iranians are also defending their proposal. The spokesperson for the Foreign Ministry's office, a man named Esmail Baki, one of the more prominent vocal members of this regime, said that this was a generous offer they stand behind. He said it's legitimate, demanding an end to the war, lifting of the U.S. blockade of the Strait of Hormuz, and releasing Iranian assets that have been unjustly frozen, which are funds, that's money that the U.S. has put sanctions on for Iran. It is Iranian money, but frozen by the international community. So all that is to say now, Marky, that there absolutely could be a military option that comes next. There could also be a sort of getting back to the drawing board and trying to go through the diplomacy, which is difficult, obviously, and we've seen several rounds of it. But I would just add, right now, President Trump is preparing for his trip to China, where he's going to meet President Xi Jinping. The Chinese have put forward their own version of a peace plan, one that Iran seemingly backs. The Iranian ambassador to China posted this morning that they are in full support of that. Also, keep in mind that China is an ally of Iran and not of the United States as President Trump prepares for that visit. It'd be very interesting to see what, if anything, comes out of that relating to the war with Iran.
8: Yeah, how it moves the needle. Certainly a lot on the line there on Thursday. Joe Khalil live for us in Qatar this morning. Thank you. Joining me now, I have the author of the brand new book, Saving Democratic Foreign Policy, How Democrats Can Earn the American People's Trust to Lead the World Once Again. Joel Rubin, former Deputy Assistant Secretary of State in the Obama administration and author of the briefing book on Substack. Joel, good morning to you and congrats on the book.
10: Good morning, Markie.
8: Appreciate
10: Thank
8: your
10: you.
8: Time as always. So are we back to square one now, or, you know, where are we on Monday morning?
10: Right. Well, we're certainly at square zero. The expectation that there would at least be some kind of process, some kind of framework for negotiations that Secretary Rubio talked about last week, that just didn't come about. And so we're now in an uncertain phase. And my fear is that if the president continues to negotiate online and through tweets and social posts, he's not going to get to where he wants to go. And so we need to get our diplomats in. We need to have a structure for a negotiation. And we need to have the president move to the side and be a little quiet and a little more patient, because right now, clearly, they're not moving forward on any substantive negotiations.
8: Well, you said move to the side. But the other thing I was thinking, you know, he's traveling to China later this week.
10: Yeah.
8: That's what Joe and I were just talking about. And I'm curious, you know, and we he's leaving the country without the war being resolved just yet. But if he's willing to travel to China, why not travel to Pakistan and be at that table for negotiations? What am I missing there?
10: Well, you're making a great idea, a great suggestion. The problem is that there's no structure for such a negotiation. And so for the president to go there, it quite likely could end up being just like what we saw with the vice president, J.D. Vance, when he went there several weeks ago and came back empty handed. There needs to be some kind of a framework. And that's something that I think this administration intellectually, maybe they understand it, but they're not getting it done. And so without a framework, there's really just a flailing of negotiation. He said, she said, maybe we'll go to war, maybe we won't go to war, leaving the uncertainty in the Gulf and really no way forward. Now, the framework idea is not a new one, by the way. This was done in the Obama administration before the full Iran nuclear deal. There was a sort of a short deal, a joint plan of action is what it was called. And that led the framework for the full on negotiations. It took multiple months. These are highly technical issues. And so that has to happen. One thing to add, this China trip, it does matter. Yeah. It's important that the president gets in sync with the Chinese and what we're looking for. But he should also be going, quite frankly, I believe, to European capitals and talking to our allies there to make sure that we are getting their support on this process.
8: Some other NATO countries. China has called for the reopening of the Strait of Hormuz. Of course, that has not happened yet. But they depend on that oil to fuel the world's second largest economy. How much leverage does President Trump have over Xi on Thursday? And what do you think he realistically asked for as it pertains to the war?
10: Well, the big picture here is this point, right? Like, if the Chinese are feeling the pain from the American action in the Gulf, and they are to a certain extent, Iran exports 90% of its oil to China. And so China, it is a primary consumer. That could be a point of leverage to get the Chinese to publicly pressure Iran further to really provide a true response. And if that means getting off of their high horse right now, where they're saying that they can essentially get whatever they want at the table, and proposing ridiculous responses to our suggestion, that would be good. I think the Chinese do need to be involved in this diplomacy. They were a decade ago as well on the nuclear deal. We should be working with them, even though they're not our allies. They do have pressure points, and the president can make that clear.
8: Yeah, and I imagine that's tricky for them to try to put pressure on Iran to reopen the strait without seeming like they're doing America's bidding. It's a huge week ahead. We'll see where this all takes us next. Joel Rubin, as always, thank you so much. Have a wonderful Monday.
10: Thanks, Markie.
8: And let's take a live look just at the virtual standstill in the Strait of Hormuz. You've got no deal in sight, millions of barrels of oil still stranded. Americans are feeling that impact as gas prices threaten to break record highs. News Nation national correspondent Marcus Espinosa is live on the New Jersey Turnpike with the latest there. Marcus, the White House says all options are on the table to bring some relief at the pump before the summer travel season. What do they have in mind?
11: Hey, Markey, good morning. That's correct. There could be an option here. Energy Secretary Chris Wright said that a pause on the federal gas tax is on the table.
12: All measures that can be taken to lower the price of at the pump and lower the prices for Americans, this administration is in support of. We are constantly looking for different ideas. We've taken a number of actions. So we are working every day to offset this rise in prices because of a critical conflict in Iran to drive prices down.
11: A pause in that federal gas tax would certainly not solve the problem, but it would provide some relief. Right now, Americans are paying $4.52 a gallon on average there, only about 50 cents lower than the record highs we saw in 2022. Part of that cost is that federal gas tax, which cost 18 cents per gallon. So gas tax holidays, they've been brought up other times in the past when gas prices were high, but Congress has to enact it. The federal gas tax helps to pay for roads and bridges. Meanwhile, President Trump said he expects prices to plummet when the war in Iran ends, but there's no clear timeline on when that could happen. Drivers are forced to pay about $1.40 more per gallon than this time last year. And that's obviously going to be sure to eat into Americans' wallets as they're trying to deal with the rising cost of everything right now. Holiday travel coming up right now, 45 million projected travelers, 87% expected to drive to destinations. Gas was $3.17 a gallon on average last Memorial Day. Wow, would we take those gas prices back, Marky? Also, unfortunately, prices could reach $5 on average across the nation before things get better. So hopefully folks have been saving up to be able to make those gas, make those trips this summer with the expensive price of gas.
8: Yeah, they'll be costly. I was telling you earlier this morning, Marcus, I'm here in Chicago. Some stations, $5.79 for regular gas. It's a significant strain for families everywhere. Marcus, with the latest out of New Jersey for us this morning, thank you. Americans who are on board this virus-stricken cruise ship are back on U.S. soil this morning. You are looking live at that ship still docked in the Canary Islands right now. At least one American tested positive for hantavirus. What we know about plans to make sure they don't continue to spread it. That's after the break.
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4: My thoughts are with the ones that are no longer with us. And whatever I say will not ease this loss. But I'd like you to know they are with us every day in our hearts and our thoughts. In a situation like this, every image and every word can be taken out of context. This can be very painful to the people on board, especially already dealing with grief, worry, and perhaps uncertainty.
5: All right, everybody, this is brand new video just coming in. That was the captain of the MV Hondia speaking just moments ago. He's in charge of that cruise ship at the center of the deadly hantavirus outbreak. Breaking overnight, you've got more people evacuated from that cruise ship who are back in their home countries this morning and testing positive for the virus. That includes at least one American passenger. And what you're seeing here on your screen, that's a live look at the ship still docked in the Canary Islands. We are expecting an update from officials at the National Quarantine Unit in Omaha, Nebraska, later this morning. Joining me now is infectious diseases professor for Vanderbilt University Medical Center, Dr. William Schaffner. Doctor, it's always a pleasure to have you, sir. Where do you think this puts us this morning? I mean, it obviously makes it seem more urgent that we have someone here at home on American soil with the virus. Should we still not be sounding the alarm?
6: Margie, good morning. And I think things are moving according to plan, and I don't think we have to be very anxious about it. Obviously, we're very interested in this process, but these passengers are being transported to the United States in airplanes designed for infection control. They'll be taken to Nebraska, where we have a well-experienced, highly respected unit that knows how to take care of patients with these so-called exotic infections. Things are under control, moving ahead smoothly.
5: I know. Talk to me more about this Nebraska biocontainment unit. I know we've seen patients there before who have COVID, who had Ebola in the past. Walk us through what kind of testing these patients, especially the one who's tested positive, are about to undergo.
6: Well, the important thing, first of all, is the unit is outfitted so patients can be, patients can be put in isolation. The healthcare workers are all trained and have protective equipment, so they're safe when they take care of these patients. The patients themselves will be monitored for their symptoms. They will be tested periodically to see whether they have the infection. Blood will be taken, and their temperature will be monitored at least twice a day to make sure that if fever develops, that's an early sign of infection. So they'll be watched very, very carefully.
5: Talk to me also about how you think this whole thing has been handled. And let me play a quick soundbite because I had Dr. Deborah Birx on the show a little bit earlier this morning. She was obviously White House COVID response coordinator during Trump's first term. This is what she said about how the entire story has been handled.
7: Well, as soon as we had the first patient that got seriously ill, that's when we should have flown a molecular testing equipment to the ship so that they could be testing all of the crew and passengers and assuring people that they don't have hantavirus. When you wait till symptoms, the person's probably been infected for 4, 5, or 6 days. So we're in the 21st century. We can do better. We have very advanced

0: who are sick in a large passenger and crew component that was on that ship. So far, pretty darn good.
1: Okay, praying it stays contained what it is currently. Dr. William Schaffner, I got to end it there, but thank you so much, sir, as always. Have a good one.
0: Thank you.
1: As we approach the top of the hour, here's a look at the big stories News Nation will be monitoring for you just throughout the day. The man accused of trying to assassinate President Trump is expected to be arraigned today. Cole Allen is due to be in court at the top of the hour, so any moment now. We'll keep you posted there. We're also just about an hour away from the latest update from U.S. health officials about the American that tested positive for hantavirus. The 17 Americans who were aboard the ship where three people died of the virus now being monitored at the National Quarantine Unit in Nebraska. That's what the doctor and I were just talking about there. Also, the fragile ceasefire between the U.S. and Iran appears to be faltering after President Trump rejected Iran's latest counteroffer. The talks breaking down just days before President Trump's face-to-face meeting with Chinese President Xi Jinping on Thursday. And the national champion Indiana Hoosiers will visit the White House today. Heisman winner Fernando Mendoza is not expected to make that trip, though. When he was asked about it earlier this month, the Raiders rookie said, quote, "I can't miss practice." All right, everybody, that does it for me on Morning in America. News Nation Live with Marnie Hughes is up next to continue your coverage. I'll see you back here first thing tomorrow morning.
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1: I hope the American people will have faith in their experts also who are already working on this.
2: A lot of people talking about and worried about this. Public health officials are urging people, though, remain calm as new cases of the hantavirus are confirmed this morning. The man accused of opening fire at the White House Correspondents' Dinner is back in court today. Why the defense is now pushing to disqualify the entire U.S. Attorney's Office from prosecuting the case. And a fragile ceasefire on the rocks again. President Trump rejects Iran's response to his latest proposal as totally unacceptable. Good morning from News Nation in Chicago. I'm Marnie Hughes. As always, thank you for being here. We start this hour with the latest on the hantavirus outbreak on board that cruise ship, which is now docked off of the coast of Spain. 17 Americans who were on board arriving in Omaha, Nebraska early this morning, where they are going to be evaluated at the National Quarantine Unit at the University of Nebraska Medical Center. Health officials say one of those Americans has tested positive and a second traveler is showing symptoms of the virus. The group will be watched closely before they are cleared to then go back home to their states. So far, 8 cases have been reported worldwide. 3 people have died. Still, federal health officials insist this is not a threat to the public at large.
1: We have been repeating the same question, the same answer many times. This is not another COVID. And the risk to the public is low. So they shouldn't be scared and they shouldn't panic.
2: News Nation's Xavier Walton joining us now with the latest, starting with this group of Americans now back home and the process ahead for them, Xavier.
3: Marnie, you know, it's interesting. CDC and health officials across the globe continue to say and echo what you just heard there. The risk remains extremely low to the general public, yet still there is a certain level of concern. There's a certain level of fear that comes along with it. And when you say an American who was transported from the MV Hondius to this Nebraska facility, when you say that one American has tested positive, another is experiencing mild symptoms, that certainly doesn't help alleviate anybody's concern. But with that said, overnight, those 17 Americans, they were transferred from that ship that we were seeing there to Nebraska, Omaha to be specific. And this is one of the most advanced infectious disease facilities in the entire globe. One tested mildly for the Andes strain of hantavirus, which we had mentioned, another experiencing mild symptoms. Those two were transported inside of the aircraft's biocontainment unit. The patient who tested positive is going to be in the Nebraska's biocontainment unit as well, while the others are assessed and monitored at the National Quarantine Unit. Doctors describe, you know, what those look like as a controlled hotel stay. You get a private room, a food delivery, phone and video calls, exercise equipment. When you look inside, it almost looks like a clean college dorm room. Plus, they're going to have to undergo daily symptom and vital sign checks. But while officials continue stressing the broader public risk remains low, some health experts say the long incubation window makes this a situation worth watching very carefully.
4: You know, if I was on the boat and now being shipped back to Nebraska, I would choose to stay there probably for 42 days.
3: And 42 days, because that incubation period with hantavirus, it could be anywhere from 1 week to 8 weeks. And considering, you know, these two American passengers that were just transported to Nebraska, considering, you know, they were fine before and now they're starting to show, whether it be mild symptoms or not, 1 to 8 weeks. That's why you get that 42-day stay is what some are suggesting, Marnie.
2: Yeah, taking every precaution. Also, Xavier, as you and I have talked over the last few days, we've reported several Americans had already returned home from that ship before this containment effort kicked in. In fact, they're in Texas. What do we know about them at this point?
3: Two in Texas, and what we know is essentially what health officials are telling us. They're going to closely monitor and pay very close attention. Remember, incubation is 1 to 8 weeks, so they're paying attention to any possible symptoms in states like California. You see it here on this map, Arizona, Texas, Virginia, Georgia. These are folks that were on the MB Hondius and they were potentially exposed. You're going to monitor symptoms, potentially fever and flu-like. WHO, World Health Organization, recommends that 42-day monitoring period, but so far no confirmed community spread. Normally, hantavirus does spread by rodents, but this strain appears to be transmitted person to person. There's also questions about whether some transmission could happen without obvious symptoms.
5: We're making assumptions about the hantavirus, but let me be clear. It's been studied molecularly, but not that well in these outbreaks. So now this is really important that we really offer testing to everybody.
3: Okay, so we heard from health officials outside of the ship there. That was about an hour and a half ago. Now we're waiting to hear from health officials in Omaha, where those 17 Americans were transported to. That's slated less than the hour or so, 9 central. But still, you gotta keep repeating this, and this is what you heard right off the top. The risk remains low to the general public. Marnie.
2: Yeah, they have systems in place for that. That doesn't mean that people aren't still understandably worried and want to follow every single aspect of this. All right, Xavier, thank you. And we'll monitor that press conference from Omaha here within the hour as well. Any moment now, the man accused of trying to assassinate President Trump during last month's White House Correspondents' Dinner will appear in federal court for a formal arraignment. He is charged with one count of attempting to assassinate the president, as well as 2 charges related to a firearm. He'll enter a plea, most likely, during today's hearing. News Nation Washington correspondent Hannah Brandt joins us outside the federal courthouse for the latest on this case. Hannah, the hearing is happening as his defense is now looking to remove prosecutors on the case.
6: Marnie, good morning. That's right. There's already a lot of legal back and forth that we've seen in this case. We do believe that arraignment for Cole Allen is just getting underway now here at the federal courthouse right behind me in Washington, D.C. Our News Nation producer, Jackie Koppel, is inside of the courtroom, so she'll be getting updates for us. But there are no phones allowed inside of that room, so we'll have to wait for her to come out to tell us exactly how Allen pleads to those 4 federal charges he's facing. As you noted, the most serious of those charges does include an attempt to assassinate the president. He's also facing an assault on a federal officer charge and then 2 additional firearm charges beyond that. And it's only been about 2 weeks since this shooting when Allen is alleged to have come to the hotel that hosted the White House Correspondents' Dinner and then allegedly ran past Secret Service agents armed with knives and guns. Prosecutors saying he was trying to kill the president and other administration officials. Like I said, we've already seen some legal back and forth. Most recently, Allen's lawyers filing a motion to try to get the prosecutors on this case dismissed. They argue acting Attorney General Todd Blanche and U.S. Attorney Jeanine Pirro have personal connections to the case because, remember, they were both at that White House Correspondents' Dinner and could be considered victims. They also both have a close relationship with the apparent target of this shooting, President Trump. Allen's lawyers say both of those things could create a conflict of interest. Now, beyond that issue, there's also been some concern over Allen's treatment while he has been jailed. Well, just last week, we saw a federal judge in the courtroom apologize to Allen because he was detained under a pretty strict suicide watch status. That means he was being kept in constant isolation from other prisoners and repeatedly strip searched. The judge said he believed that violated Allen's due process rights. I would note, though, Allen has since been removed from that suicide watch status. But these are all things we're waiting for updates on that may happen in this courtroom today, Marnie.
2: All right. Monitoring it for us live from Washington. Hannah, thank you. All right, new warnings this morning that more fighting between the U.S. and Iran could break out at any moment. President Trump rejecting Iran's most recent proposal to end the war, calling it totally unacceptable, saying combat operations aren't necessarily over.
7: They are defeated, but that doesn't mean they're done. We could go in for 2 more weeks and do every single target. We have certain targets that we wanted to, and we've done probably 70% of them. But we have other targets that we could conceivably hit.
2: Senior congressional correspondent Joe Khalil joining us now live in Doha with the latest. Joe, Iran now says it won't hold back if the U.S. starts striking again.
8: And that really has been the possibility, Marty, for quite some time, even during the ceasefire. We've seen several times that Iran's violated it, that the United States has violated it with strikes back and forth. So the question now becomes, because this latest round of negotiations seemingly at this point has failed, does that lead to a full-blown resumption of American strikes inside of Iran? We're going to find out. What we know for certain is President Trump has rejected this latest proposal. This is what he said on Truth Social, short of details, but he says here that he has just read the response from Iran's so-called representatives and, quote, "I don't like it, totally unacceptable." He put that out just a few hours after we'd confirmed that Iran had given its latest version of a peace deal to Pakistani mediators and eventually in the hands of the United States. Now, we know that Iran is defending their proposal. The spokesperson for the foreign ministry, speaking to Iranian state media, Esmail Baki, said that this was a strong offer and a generous offer was the word that he used. Obviously, this is a translation, but he said that effectively the Iranian demand is legitimate, an end to the war, an end to the blockade of the Strait of Hormuz, and releasing Iranian assets that were frozen, which means Iranian funds that are in banks. It's Iranian money, but sanctioned by the United States and others so that the Iranians don't have access to it right now. What else was in that peace deal? We don't know. And actually, it's an interesting question, Marnie, because what we've been trying to ask is whether there was anything in terms of Iran's nuclear program referenced in Iran's latest proposal. It's a red line for President Trump. The nuclear program cannot move forward. And we know that in the last round of peace negotiations, they fell apart largely because President Trump said Iran refused to even acknowledge its nuclear ambitions, its enriched uranium in the previous proposal. So is that the case this time? We don't know. I should also mention that this week, President Trump is going to be traveling to China to meet with President Xi Jinping, who is a strong Iranian ally. China has its own four-point peace plan that the Iranian ambassador to China just today said Iran fully supports. So whether that moves the needle at all, President Trump's meeting with Xi in Beijing, we will find out, but it will certainly be an interesting element to all of this as we see whether both sides return to the diplomatic table or whether they return to the military side.
2: Yeah, no doubt China, a major player in all this. All right, Joe, thank you live from Doha. The war in Iran still causing a major strain on global oil markets. Brent crude, the global oil benchmark, is trading above $100 a barrel today as the situation on the Strait of Hormuz remains at a stalemate, which means gas prices here at home are high. Yep, and going up. The national average sitting at $4.50 a gallon. That's more than double what it was in February. And with no deal in sight, Wall Street is responding. Stock futures largely down this morning ahead of the market open, with two out of the three major stock indices in the red. News Nation national correspondent Marcus Espinosa joining us now outside of a gas station on the New Jersey Turnpike. Marcus, so one option the administration is considering is to eliminate the federal gas tax to give folks some relief. What are you hearing on that?
9: Hey, Marnie, good morning. I think that's the option that's being most discussed right now, but it's unclear how likely that is to happen. The Energy Secretary, Chris Wright, has floated the idea that that is indeed on the table as an option.
10: All measures that can be taken to lower the price at the pump and lower the prices for Americans, this administration is in support of. We are constantly looking for different ideas. We've taken a number of actions. So we are working every day to offset this rise in prices because of a critical conflict in Iran to drive prices down.
9: So a pause in that federal gas tax would certainly not solve the problem, but it would provide some relief. Right now, Americans are paying that average $4.52 a gallon, which is quite a bit, only about 50 cents lower than the record highs we saw back in 2022. Part of that cost, that federal gas tax, which is about 18 cents per gallon. Gas tax holidays, this is not new. They've been brought up other times in the past when gas prices were high. But Congress has to enact it. The federal gas tax helps to pay for repairs and fixes to roads and bridges. President Trump has said he expects prices to plummet when the war in Iran ends. However, no clear timeline on that. As we just heard from Joe, drivers are forced to pay about $1.40 more per gallon than this time last year because of everything. And that is sure to eat into Americans' wallets ahead of a busy Memorial Day travel season. AAA projects 45 million travelers for that holiday, 39 million driving to their destinations. And if you want to feel even worse about gas prices, they were about $3.17 this time last year for Memorial Day. And then also the average across the nation could reach $5 a gallon before things start to get better. These gas stations are starting to look like luxury visits now to a lot of folks, as it's costing up to $100 to fill up a gas tank or a large SUV. It is certainly not the time to add expenses for many families.
2: Yeah, it may have you just rethinking where you're going and what's the more strategic route to save on gas. All right, Marcus Espinoza, thank you. We're getting some new video this morning of a scary incident in Colorado forcing a Frontier Airlines flight to abort takeoff.
11: Frontier 4345, we're stopping on the runway. We just hit somebody. We have an engine fire.
2: Yeah, we just hit someone. You can hear that audio from the moment the person was hit on the runway. This is Denver International Airport. Late Friday night, a Frontier Airlines jet trying to take off. Airport officials say a person jumped a fence and then walked into the plane's path. News Nation's Nick Smith is here. The flight immediately stopped departure, didn't take off. As soon as I read this on Saturday,
12: I thought it was a mistake.
2: I was like, this can't be.
12: Yeah, absolutely.
2: It can't be.
12: Right now, Marnie, the investigation centers on how that person was able to breach security and actually scale that fence. This, of course, remains an active investigation. This morning, investigators are working to figure out how someone breached airport security, scaled a perimeter fence, and ran onto an active runway. The Denver Department of Aviation releasing this video of that fatal moment. Take a look at your screen. You can see that person walking onto the runway. Now, seconds later, they're hit by that Frontier plane that was attempting to take off. That impact causing an engine fire. More than 230 people on board were forced to evacuate the smoke-filled cabin using the inflatable slide. Officials say the person on the runway made it from the perimeter fence to the taxiway in just 2 minutes.
13: Heard a loud boom first, and then the explosion happened, and then saw the flames come out, came right into the window, and just black smoke emanating and coming, permeating throughout the whole cabin.
14: It felt like, you know, getting in a big, giant fender bender. And then there was, like, smoke filling. I couldn't see the engines, but people that could see the engines could see large flames, and it was really scary. Some people were yelling, fire, fire, and smoke was in the air. Some people were getting agitated that we weren't given, like, immediate directions to get off the plane.
12: Now, Transportation Secretary Sean Duffy says a dozen people had minor injuries. At least five of them were taken to the hospital for treatment. So, Marnie, this is a situation where we are working to find out what else may have happened, what else may have led up to this accident. But it is an active investigation.
2: Yeah, who, why, and
12: yes.
2: How. All right, Nick, thank you. Still ahead, the remains of an American service member recovered off the coast of Morocco as searchers scour that area for a second missing soldier. Also, Mexican government officials facing charges over alleged links to criminal cartels. News Nation will take you to the southern border with those details. And the World Cup now just a month away, the final preparations underway. As we speak, we'll have the details straight ahead.
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27: New numbers show mixed signals for American workers. I'm Mike Vicara, News Nation Washington Bureau Chief. On Friday, the Department of Labor reporting the U.S. added 115,000 jobs in April, with the unemployment rate remaining steady at 4.3%. While the number of jobs in April is down from the 185,000 jobs added in March, it still beat economists' expectations. It also marks the first back-to-back monthly jobs gains in the U.S. economy since May of last year, when the U.S. added 13,000 jobs. According to the report, labor market growth was fueled by increased employment across industries, including retail trade, transportation, and healthcare, while federal employment continued to decline. At the same time, average hourly earnings came in lower than expected, increasing by 3.6% on a yearly basis. That's 0.2% lower than expected. I'm Mike Vicara, and this is the News Nation Political Minute.
2: 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Savannah Guthrie marked her first Mother's Day since her mom's disappearance with an emotional post on social media. 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We miss you with every breath.
28: 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The angles are
29: not. Okay, now do a pose.
28: Look at me.
2: Nancy Guthrie vanished February 1st. Investigators think she was abducted from her home in Tucson. 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Please keep praying. Bring her home." The search is on for the remains of Kristen Smart. Authorities say her body was not recovered during a search of a home in California. That property belonged to the mother of the man convicted in Smart's death 4 years ago. The search is also on, that continues for Kristen Smart as that case continues to move forward, and such a mystery around where she is and what happened to her. A tragic end to the search for one of the soldiers missing for more than a week in Morocco. Army officials confirming the body of First Lieutenant Kendrick Lamont Key Jr. was found along the shoreline over the weekend. The 27-year-old was one of two soldiers who fell off a cliff during a recreational hike while off duty. Military officials say teams are still searching for the second soldier who has not been publicly identified. Independent journalist Nick Shirley says he feared being taken hostage during a recent reporting trip to Cuba. Shirley told News Nation he was unaware that he and his team were staying in a hotel operated by the Cuban government.

0: So I arrived at Cuba and instantly they took all my camera gear. I just brought a GoPro with, I had two GoPros with me and a few microphones. They seized those, and then from that point on, we were being followed by their intelligence. And then once we had noticed that we were being followed back to our hotel room, we then decided that we had to leave that night. And when we tried to sneak out of the hotel about 4 a.m., there was a two-star general waiting for us at the bottom of the hotel to interrogate us.
1: Shirley says he's been tracking the rise of communism and socialism in Cuba. He thought the trip may be his last chance to go there before a possible U.S. intervention. 10 Mexican officials, including the sitting governor, are facing U.S. indictments as part of the Trump administration's latest crackdown on drug trafficking. News Nation's Allie Bradley has a look at how the charges are impacting the relationship between the U.S. and Mexico.
2: Yeah, the Trump administration's campaign to target Mexican political figures who are allegedly tied to the criminal cartels is well underway. And some are saying that the approach is raising the temperature between the United States and Mexico. Now, some high profile indictments have already come down, including sitting Sinaloa Governor Ruben Rocha Moya, who has repeatedly denied any links to cartels. And just this week, Acting Attorney General Todd Blanche telling us exclusively that a Mexican judge has also been indicted. Mexico's president, Claudia Sheinbaum, said during a news conference that Mexico needed, quote, overwhelming and irrefutable proof before moving against Rocha Moya and the others. Even with that proof, Sheinbaum believes Rocha Moya should be tried in Mexico rather than the United States. Now, the Trump administration has taken these actions against at least 10 Mexican officials while also maintaining their relationship with Mexico is strong right now. But a prominent Mexico City defense attorney and president of the Mexican Bar is pushing back on the administration's messaging, saying Mexican officials feel increasingly cornered by what he describes as a lack of communication and trust from Washington.
3: This is huge. This is bigger than you can imagine. A sitting governor in Mexico, who is an old school party guy, came up with AMLO, everything he represents, that he would have an arrest warrant and a petition for extradition during the middle of his government. That's atomic. That's bigger than anything I could ever imagine. And that's going to have huge implications.
2: Katz also says the reported extradition pressure campaign is placing President Sheinbaum in a, quote, impossible situation. He says she can cooperate and face political fallout at home or resist and risk appearing soft on cartel corruption. Now, this all comes as the Trump administration is actually ordering the review of at least 53 Mexican consulates within the United States. That move could lead to some closures. Now, they maintain they have this strong working relationship, but in the past, when we've seen these reviews, it's usually because of tensions within the United States and their respective countries. Back to you.
1: All right, Allie, thank you. Health authorities are tracking the deadly hantavirus after an American tested positive while on their way to quarantine. We'll review the policies now in place to curb this outbreak next.
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1: In the next hour, Nebraska Medicine will join federal, state, and local partners for a briefing on this hantavirus outbreak. 17 Americans who were on board the MV Hondius cruise ship are now being monitored at the University of Nebraska Medical Center. So they're back on state soil. The biocontainment unit has been activated for one passenger who has tested positive for the virus but is not showing symptoms. All other passengers will go to a quarantine unit for assessment. As of right now, there are 8 cases confirmed. 3 people on board the ship died. The World Health Organization is trying to reassure the public that this will not be another COVID situation. The captain of the ship also is speaking out.
15: My job is to lead my crew, take care of my guests, and see the ship safely to port. And our responsibility does not end there, does not end with our arrival in the Canaries. So we've all been a part of this voyage, and I wish nothing more to everybody, guests and crew alike, to be able to go home safely and in good health.
1: Joining us now, Dr. Evan Nadler, surgeon and founder of ProCare Consultants. He's in Washington, D.C. Doctor, thank you for joining us. A lot of people have questions about what's going on right now and what the next steps are. What will you be looking and listening for as we get an update from the folks who have now arrived in Nebraska?
16: Well, first, thanks for having me. And I think the most important takeaway for anybody who's watching is that this is, as the WHO is sort of describing, not COVID. So the risk of human-to-human transmission with this particular virus, the strain of this virus, is quite small. And in fact, there have only been less than 900 cases documented in the United States since hantavirus has been identified as a known pathogen. So what I'll be looking for is just what the severity of the symptoms in the one American who's symptomatic and the other one who's tested positive, how they progress. But my expectation is that the other 15 folks who were repatriated to the United States will be able to leave the quarantine and go about their business, and whether they have some sort of home quarantine or are cleared to resume complete normal activity, I guess will be determined by what the folks on the ground there in Nebraska see over the next couple of days.
1: Do you have any concern, Dr. Nadler, about some of the folks that disembarked the ship and returned to the States who were under their self-quarantine once they got here, given the incubation period of this virus?
16: Right. So that's a good point. The incubation for this particular virus can be anywhere from 1 to 8 weeks. So obviously 8 weeks is a long time. And I know that, for instance, in the UK, they are going to quarantine these their passengers at home for 7 weeks on top of the week they've, or week or more, they've been on the ship quarantined. So, again, I think, you know, the ship set sail in April, 1st of April, I believe. And so they've already been basically quarantined for over a month. So I personally don't think that there's a huge risk of the folks who are self-quarantined of spreading this virus. Again, it's to close household contacts are the only known person-to-person transmissions. And frankly, the data that even support that transmission pathway aren't great because it's hard to know, you know, what the exposure was. You know, it's hard to identify the initial rodent-infected exposure that led to the symptoms in the first place.
1: So there's not a test for this? I mean, you can't, like, strep throat or, you know, all the other things that we test for to find out if people have it?
16: There is a test, and there's a, I think the there's an what's called an ELISA, which is a fancy antibody-driven test. There's also, you can do something called PCR or polymerase chain reaction type tests to detect particles of the virus. But the, again, with the incubation period being what it is, you might test during a period of time where it may not be replicating enough in the bloodstream to be detected. So there is a test, and that's how they're, you know, they did test positive one patient or one person who came back. But it's not like strep where when you have symptoms is you test and it's quick and easy. It's a little bit more complicated in this case.
1: Yeah, certainly more complex. And treatment-wise, I mean, is this the type of thing that runs its course and in worst-case scenarios can be deadly? Is there anything to do to make the symptoms better?
16: So there are some data that suggest a couple of the different antivirals that are out there, specifically ribavirin, that can be used to help improve symptoms or help patients. But the mainstay of therapy is just supportive care. And what makes the infection deadly is fluid in the lungs, which can be monitored and treated. And yes, there is about a 40% fatality rate, and especially in older individuals who are infected. But there's even a like a last ditch. It's called ECMO, which is like a heart lung machine that can sort of give the lungs time to heal if the infection is so severe that it could cause death.
1: Well, we know all the right things are being done to contain this so that it doesn't get to that, but scary nonetheless. Dr. Nadler, thank you so much for your time.
16: Oh, again, thanks for having me. And the take home is don't panic. It's going to be okay.
1: All right. Thank you. Nearly a dozen people hurt after a boat exploded near Miami. Fire rescue officials say this all happened with a charter boat in the Biscayne Bay near Hollover Sandbar. Two dozen rescue units were responding, helped transport 11 people to the hospital. Those agencies who showed up include the U.S. Coast Guard, didn't provide details on the condition of those who were hurt. State officials say the cause of the explosion is right now under investigation. This morning, the man accused of planning to assassinate President Trump at the White House Correspondents' Dinner will be back in court. The reason the defense is claiming the U.S. Attorney's Office cannot prosecute the case. That's next.
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26: If you're going to respect all Americans, you have to include the viewpoints of all Americans.
1: Just moments ago, the man accused of trying to assassinate President Trump during last month's White House Correspondents' Dinner pleading not guilty to all the charges. Cole Allen is charged with one count of attempting to assassinate the president and 2 charges related to a firearm. News Nation Washington correspondent Hannah Brandt is outside the federal courthouse for us where the hearing just wrapped up. What are you hearing from inside?
27: Marnie, good morning. This was a fairly quick arraignment for that suspected White House Correspondents' Dinner shooter, Cole Allen. As you said, inside of that courtroom, he pled not guilty to all 4 of those federal charges he's facing, including attempting to assassinate the president and assault on a federal officer. He also faces 2 firearm charges. The most serious charge, that attempt to assassinate the president charge, could carry a life sentence. But as we said, he has now pled not guilty to all 4 of these counts. The other key moment inside of that courtroom today was a conversation that the defense and prosecution and judge had on the defense's motion to try and dismiss the prosecutors in this case. Allen's lawyers are arguing that U.S. Attorney Jeanine Pirro and Acting Attorney General Todd Blanche have personal connections to this case that could cause conflicts of interest. And they say that's because both Blanche and Pirro were present at this dinner and could be considered either victims or witnesses themselves in this case. They also point to the close personal relationships they have with the intended target of this shooting. That's, of course, President Trump. And so they had a conversation inside of the courtroom today briefly during the arraignment. This was not a formal hearing on that motion to dismiss the prosecutors from the case. So nothing was decided on that issue inside of the courtroom today. The judge did set a next status conference to happen at the end of June. So that's the next movement we're potentially expecting from this case, Marnie.
1: All right. How did he appear in court today, Hannah? What's the description of that?
27: Well, we're told by our producer inside of the courtroom, Jackie Koppel, that he came in cuffed both with his hands and his legs in the courtroom. Sounds like he didn't say much during the hearing himself. And so that's how he sort of appeared. As I said, this was a pretty quick appearance inside of the courtroom today. But this is now, you know, a number of times that Allen himself has appeared in court already. There's been a lot of back and forth, even though it's only been about 2 weeks since this shooting took place in Washington, D.C., Marnie.
1: All right, Hannah Brandt, live for us in the nation's capital. Thank you. Criminal defense attorney Brian Claypool joins us now to talk more about this case. Brian, welcome to you. Not a surprise he pled not guilty. What do you make of the defense's claim that prosecutors are going to be, it will be difficult for them to prosecute this case because of their close ties and proximity to the incident?
0: Hey, Marnie, always great to be with you. Yeah, I mean, to try to disqualify a federal prosecutor is really hard to do. You need to have what's called clear and convincing evidence of an actual conflict of interest. For example, usually a prosecutor might be dismissed if they had a prior representation of the defendant in this case, or they had a financial interest in the outcome of the case, or they have actual bias in the case. Now, Cole Allen's lawyers are going to claim that, you know, Pereiro and Todd Blanche were at, you know, at the White House or for the dinner. But as you just saw, you just showed a video. Neither of them witnessed Cole Allen charging through the security area, and neither of them witnessed, you know, him being shot at. So I really don't think this motion is going to prevail. And another point I want to make, Marnie, is usually the head DOJ lawyer doesn't actually try the case, right? You usually have an underling that comes in and actually does the jury trial. So I highly doubt that either Pereiro or Todd Blanche would have been trying the case anyway. So I think this motion is going to fail.
1: Beyond that, what is the defense's most likely strategy, given the evidence in this case, and maybe most compelling is the actual video of him armed running through those security checkpoints?
0: Yeah, great question, Marnie. I mean, because you have videotape, as you're showing your viewers, that is actual tangible evidence of Cole Allen coming through the security area armed. Not only did he have an automatic rifle, but I think he also had four knives, a lot of ammunition on him. You also have that picture of him in the hotel, if you remember that, where he's showing himself armed with all of this ammunition. So clearly you have actual video of him committing a crime. So really, I think his only defense is what's called diminished capacity that does exist in Washington, D.C. It's not insanity. It's not a total it's not a total release from the case. What it does is it actually defeats a requisite intent. His lawyers might argue that he had a mental health issue and that defeated his intent to commit the crime. And that because if a jury believed that, Marnie, then he would get a lesser crime committed and a lesser sentence. So he might not spend his whole life in jail.
1: So what's next in the case, Brian? There's another court date set for, I believe Hannah said, late June. What should we be watching for?
0: Yeah, so the next status conference, the judge is going to discuss evidence, right? Typically, cases like this, they get delayed. They're high-profile cases. The defense is going to argue they want all evidence, you know, possible. The prosecutor has a duty, fiduciary duty, to turn over all the evidence. And I think that's what the judge is going to be looking for in June. And another point, Marnie, is if Cole Allen's lawyers are going to argue this diminished capacity, they might need more time, for example, before a trial date is set to allow a forensic psychologist to meet with Cole Allen to beef up his defense in the case.
1: Brian Claypool, as always, thank you. Nice to see you, sir.
0: Good seeing you, Marnie. Thank you.
1: Still ahead, Indiana's college football champions are headed to the White House. The IU stars we could see in Washington and one we won't see. And as we head to break, a live look at the markets on this Monday morning.
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18: Second will be the Utah Jazz, and that means that the number one pick in the 2026 NBA draft goes to the Washington Wizards.
19: The Washington Wizards win the 2026 NBA draft lottery.
3: All right, the Wizards will have the first NBA draft pick for the first time since 2010. After 3 years of the worst years in the franchise's history, this team is looking to potentially add a high-impact player that could turn the streak around. Following them with the second pick, you heard, the Utah Jazz, with the third pick going to the Memphis Grizzlies. The first ever IU championship football team is expected to visit the White House later today. The Hoosiers beat out the Hurricanes in the 2026 season 27-21 for the school's first title, and they went 16-0. Eight players from the team have already been drafted by the NFL, including quarterback Fernando Mendoza. For Mendoza, he says he is going to skip out on the visit to D.C. It's his first day of workouts with the Las Vegas Raiders, and he said he doesn't want to disappoint. The 2026 FIFA World Cup is exactly

0: that means for oil prices worldwide. 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
11: New numbers show mixed signals for American workers. I'm Mike Vaccaro, News Nation Washington Bureau Chief. On Friday, the Department of Labor reporting the U.S. added 115,000 jobs in April, with the unemployment rate remaining steady at 4.3%. While the number of jobs in April is down from the 185,000 jobs added in March, it still beat economists' expectations. It also marks the first back-to-back monthly jobs gains in the U.S. economy since May of last year, when the U.S. added 13,000 jobs. According to the report, labor market growth was fueled by increased employment across industries, including retail trade, transportation, and healthcare, while federal employment continued to decline. At the same time, average hourly earnings came in lower than expected, increasing by 3.6% on a yearly basis. That's 0.2% lower than expected. I'm Mike Vaccaro, and this is the News Nation Political Minute.
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0: Approaching the top of the hour on this Monday morning, at any moment, health officials in Nebraska will be giving us an update on the deadly hantavirus outbreak. The risk to Americans as passengers from the infected cruise ship return home, and at least one now showing symptoms. Tensions climbing in the Middle East, hopes for a ceasefire falling apart as President Trump rejects Iran's latest response to a potential peace plan as totally unacceptable. Also,
16: Tower Frontier 4345, we're stopping on the runway. We just hit somebody. We have an engine fire.
0: Deadly incident on a Denver runway. Federal authorities investigating how and why a man got onto the tarmac before being struck and killed by an airplane. Any moment now, the University of Nebraska Medicine will join federal, state, and local partners to brief all of us on the hantavirus outbreak.

0: 17 Americans who were on board the MV Hondius cruise ship arrived in Omaha to be evaluated this morning. We know at least one American has tested positive for the Andes strain of the virus and will now go to a biocontainment unit. All other passengers will go to a quarantine unit for assessment. So far, 8 cases of hantavirus have been reported across the world. 3 people on board that ship died as officials worked to contain the spread. News Nation's Xavier Walton joins us with the very latest from Texas, where several of the passengers disembarked earlier and returned home who were on that ship.
1: And Marnie, they're being closely monitored as we speak, and they will for the next few weeks or so. But let's start here. The CDC, again, they keep repeating this, and it bears repeating. The risk to the general public remains low. With that said, one person, one American who was transported from that ship that we were taking live pictures of to Nebraska, you know, they did test positive for hantavirus. And as well, another passenger who was transported was experiencing mild symptoms. And I was just talking to a friend of mine, and they were asking me about the latest with this. And even though we're saying what we just said, the risk remains low, you see these pictures here, and you see all the PPE, you can certainly understand why there is cause for concern. With that said, you know, they were transported to Nebraska. They're now inside the biocontainment unit. The others, though, because they were 17 Americans that were transferred, they're being assessed and they're being monitored at the National Quarantine Unit. And that's what you're looking at now. It's much like a hotel stay, private rooms, food delivery, phone and video calls. You know, there's even, I guess, it looks like a bike there. Plus, they're going to undergo daily symptom and vital sign checks. While officials continue stressing, you know, to the broader public, the risk remains low. Some health experts say the long incubation window is what makes this situation worth watching very carefully.
2: You know, if I was on the boat and now being shipped back to Nebraska, I would choose to stay there probably for 42 days.
1: And that's because the incubation period, at least what doctors are telling us, health officials are telling us, is it could be up to 8 weeks starting at one. And we've already seen that example, you know, when they were, some of these passengers, American passengers on the MV Hondius, weren't necessarily experiencing any symptoms. Now, as they've come to Nebraska, they're in Omaha at the facility, mild symptoms experiencing. So that's why that 1 to 8 week incubation period is so important.
0: All right, Xavier, thank you. Let's now go to Omaha. That press conference has begun updating us on the hantavirus. Let's listen in.
3: And Nebraskans can be, that the rest of America can be satisfied that there is a strong plan in place and to ensure the folks are secure for their initial assessment. And we're working diligently to ensure no one leaves this security in an unsecured way at an inappropriate time. No one who poses a risk to public health is walking out the front door of the streets of Omaha or beyond. Again, I simply want to say thank you again, Dr. Gold, to you and the team and all of our federal partners and state and local agencies that have all had a hand in facilitating and making an impact on getting Americans back home. Thank you.
4: Thank you, Governor, and it is now a pleasure to provide some more information specifically on the operations and the condition of the passengers. I'd like to introduce Admiral Brian Christine. Admiral Christine is the Assistant Secretary for Health of the United States Department of Health and Human Services. Admiral.
5: Well, good morning. Thank you all for being here. Thank you especially to our partners at the administration for strategic preparedness and response. Thank you to Nebraska Medicine. And thank you to the University of Nebraska Medical Center. Thank you all for your leadership and your readiness in this response. At the Department of Health and Human Services, our approach is grounded in science and it's grounded in transparency. This is a whole of government effort across federal, state, and local partners who are all working together to ensure the safety of the American people. And let me be clear, the risk of hantavirus to the general public remains very, very low. The Andes variant of this virus does not spread easily, and it requires prolonged close contact with someone who is already symptomatic. Even so, very seriously from the very start. We've taken it seriously across HHS, in particular.

0: through the Centers for Disease Control and Prevention. And I'm proud to see many of my U.S. Public Health Service officers have been actively engaged in the response. The CDC rapidly activated its Emergency Operations Center. It deployed medical teams to assess passengers and coordinated closely with international partners. They have notified state health departments. They have initiated exposed individuals, and they have clinical guidance through the Health Alert Network. They have also brought together national partners through coordination calls. They've developed tools and resources to support public health decision-making, and they have ensured that both clinicians and the public have clear, timely information. Transparency has been and is the order of the day. And now, with the safe arrival of these U.S. citizens here in Nebraska, CDC teams are working side-by-side with ASPR, with UNMC, and with state and local officials to conduct assessments and provide ongoing monitoring and care. This is what strong public health system looks like. Experienced professionals, seamless coordination, and a shared commitment to protecting the American people. We will continue to follow the science, we will stay vigilant, and we will keep the public informed every step of the way. As I said, transparency is the order of the day. Thank you. Thank you for being here. God bless you. God bless the state of Nebraska, and God bless our republic. Thank you.
1: Thank you so much for those words. It is my pleasure to introduce Mr. John Knox, who is the Principal Deputy Assistant Secretary, Administration for Strategic Preparedness and Response in the U.S. Department of Health and Human Services, and he will give us an update on planning and as we move forward.
2: Thank you, Dr. Gold, and thank you, everyone, for being here today. As mentioned, I'm John Knox. I'm the Principal Deputy Assistant Secretary for the Administration for Strategic Preparedness and Response. I'll start by noting that what you're all seeing here today is a true partnership and a demonstration between public and private partnerships. As all of you are aware, last night, with the coordination of multiple federal agencies and in partnership with state officials, HHS supported the Department of State in a safe repatriation of 18 U.S. citizens from the MV Hondius. This is a coordinated plan to safely return Americans home while protecting public health. Passengers were transported via Department of State plane from the Canary Islands to Nebraska with appropriate medical capabilities on board. HHS has worked with the State Department from the start for a seamless transfer back into the United States. Upon arrival, they were transferred here to the University of Nebraska Medical Center. UNMC was selected as the U.S. entry point due to its extensive expertise in handling special pathogens and is the only national quarantine unit in the country. It is one of ASPR's 13 regional emerging special pathogen centers, also known as RESPECs, that are within the National Special Pathogens System. ASPR has established this system over the years to prepare for high-consequence infectious disease outbreaks with trained personnel ready to safely manage situations like this. ASPR's mission is to protect the health security of Americans. And this response reflects the strength of the national preparedness system. As mentioned by others here this morning, over the next several days, passengers will undergo initial health assessment and receive guidance on next steps from the CDC experts and other partners. This event reflects our ability to coordinate across federal, state, and local partners when the health of any American is on the line. So at this point, I'm going to turn it back to Dr. Gold to continue.
1: Thank you. Well, thank you, Secretary Knox. We have several people here, as of course you can see. Just to introduce them quickly, we have Brenton Jackson. Dr. Jackson is from the Centers for Disease Control and Acting Director of the Division of High Consequence Pathogens and Pathology. Captain Michael Gardner, also from ASPR, is the Regional Administrator, Region 7, of the Mission Field Operations. We have Matthew Ferrer.

0: is a DVM and is an HHS counselor. We have Dr. Michael Wadman here from the University of Medical Center at Nebraska Medicine and is the director of the National Quarantine Unit. We have Dr. Angela Hewitt, who is the medical director of the Nebraska Biocontainment Unit. We have Dr. Deli Davies, who is the interim chancellor of the University of Nebraska Medical Center. Dr. Michael Ash, who is the chief executive officer of Nebraska Medicine. And by the way, thank you for hosting us. And we have Dr. Ashley Neumeyer, the director of public health for the state of Nebraska. Before I take your questions, I just want to say that UNMC and Nebraska Medicine are very honored to have this responsibility to repatriate these American citizens. There is no place in the country that they could be better cared for more safely and more effectively. As the governor said, it is the people of the state of Nebraska, and indeed here in this microcosm, it is the people of UNMC and of Nebraska Medicine that really make a difference to truly lead the world. Today, if you're all gathered here, there's no other place in the country where they could be more safely and more humanistically cared for. We have a very simple rule here, and having served as the chancellor of the Med Center for more than a decade of my life, if we treat our patients the way we would treat family members and loved ones, we're going to be okay, and that's the rule. So with that, we're very willing to take your questions. There are microphones that we will pass around. If you do have a question, I will recognize you, and there are some folks who are carrying the microphones just to be sure that everybody can hear your question. And if there's a specific individual that you want to address it to, that's fine, and you can just have volunteers.
1: Hi, Waverly Monroe with KETV. Just wanted to talk a little bit about AP confirmed overnight that there was a person who was experiencing symptoms but may have not been tested positive for hantavirus. Can you talk a little bit more about that? And is that person at the National Quarantine Unit or is that person at the Nebraska Biocontainment Unit?
2: That's right. So part of the decision was to make sure that they preserve space within the biocontainment unit here to make sure there's adequate care for anyone who might need it among the other passengers. Passengers were flown to Atlanta for further assessment and care there.
1: So that person is not here?
2: Correct.
1: Okay, thank you.
0: So again, just to be very clear on that point, we want to maintain optimal space in our biocontainment facilities on the small chance that it becomes necessary for the individuals who are transported.
2: If you don't mind, I'd just love to add that we're going to expect to see people have symptoms. That's just, you know, if you think in any given week or month, how many times do you experience some level of nasal congestion or upset stomach or something? We're being very, very liberal in how we're framing symptoms and monitoring for symptoms here. And so that's how the system is working. It doesn't necessarily mean just because someone has symptoms that they're going to end up having this illness.
3: Yes.
4: Hi, Diane Gallagher, CNN. Could you clarify first then how many of the passengers who were on the plane from the cruise are here, and how many to another facility in the country?
2: I can just address that briefly. So of the 18, 16 passengers are here, and two were in Atlanta.
4: And the biocontainment unit, we have the one who had the mildly positive PCR test. Can you explain a little bit more about mildly positive? I initially thought that we were not testing people who were not symptomatic. I know they said this person was not symptomatic. Can you go into a little bit more about what it means to be mildly positive?
2: Sure, and I welcome my colleagues from the University of Nebraska to weigh in on as well. But I'll note that so this passenger, this test was not collected in the United States. The specimen was collected back, I believe, in one of the islands. It was taken on the ship. There were two specimens. One was positive, and the other one was negative. You know, with these PCR tests, it's not necessarily exact cutoff. There's sort of a range in where they can fall. And so for that reason, we want to make sure there's further testing to evaluate that at this point more.
4: And are the two individuals who stayed here, one of whom is in the biocontainment unit, did they have prolonged contact with each other and that's why they're both here? Or what was the, I guess, the idea behind moving the 16 to other parts of the country?
2: Sorry, so 16 people are here, and then for all the reasons that was mentioned, can you repeat again what your question was related to that?
4: I guess the two who were moved, what was the reasoning behind moving them? Was it just space, or were they traveling together? Are we keeping people together since this is a prolonged contact transmission?
2: Got it. I mean, it may be helpful for you all to explain the difference between the sections within University of Nebraska Medical Center as well.
3: Sure. I'm Mike Wadman, I'm an emergency unit. We welcomed 15 passengers to the quarantine unit early this morning. One passenger did go to the biocontainment unit, and I'll let Dr. Hewlett address the issue. The 15 that were welcomed here were in good shape. They were in good spirits. They definitely were tired and needed some rest. We did a quick assessment. Brought him into the unit. Very smooth, successful, safe transfer. A lot of coordination between our teams here, and I'd like to thank our nurses and techs in the biocontainment unit, as well as all the administrative support that we have for this, and also our federal, state, and local partners. It's definitely a well-coordinated activity, and really proud to be a part of that team. Once they're in the unit, we've been doing symptom as well as temperature checks. Everyone here is asymptomatic and afebrile, do not have a temperature at this time. They're all resting now, and we'll do further assessments later in the day once they've had a chance to sleep. But that's where we're at with it now. But all asymptomatic, all very great for them to rest up, and then we'll do the further assessment. But to be clear, as far as Nebraska medicine, we have 15 patients in quarantine, and we've got one patient in the biocontainment unit.
2: Maybe just explain the difference between the two a bit more, if that's helpful.
5: Sure. So and I'm Angela Hewlett. I'm an infectious disease physician, and I'm the medical director of the biocontainment unit. And so with our two facilities, our quarantine unit is designed for well individuals who need to be monitored. It is not a patient care space. It is much more like a hotel than a patient care space. We don't have the typical things that you'd see in a hospital room. It's a much more comfortable environment, actually, with some things to help keep people comfortable, like exercise equipment, and it's a larger space, TVs and things like that. The biocontainment unit is a patient care space, and that's our unit, which is also located on this campus, and that's where we provide hospital-based care to people who need it. And those patients could range from being, relatively well and stable to critically ill, requiring multiple procedures and multiple interventions. And so we do have one individual who, as you know, was taken to the biocontainment unit early this morning. And I'm happy to report that we assessed that individual. They are doing well, actually. They currently do not have any symptoms. And have a good appetite, although they're very tired, understandably, but it's been a really long journey for these folks. And so, again, everything appears to be going very smoothly. I'm really proud of how our team responded and how we all kind of came together to execute this very complicated, transfer of multiple different individuals into these different units.
2: So I might just underscore that it's a contingency planning reason. They want to make sure that other of the people that are sort of the...
6: All right, a whole of government response is how this is being characterized as you listen to this live update from Omaha, Nebraska this morning. Just to clarify what they have now offered in terms of numbers, 18 total Americans arrived overnight to Nebraska, 16 remain in Nebraska after disembarking that ship, 2 have been taken to Atlanta with symptoms or testing positive for the hantavirus. The reason for the University of Nebraska Medical Center, they have extensive expertise in handling special pathogens. It's the only national quarantine unit in the country of this kind, so that is why they arrived there. Right now, you can see the ship is off the coast of Spain in the Canary Islands. As this is being monitored worldwide, there are several states where passengers had returned to, including Georgia, California, Arizona, Virginia, and Texas. They will also remain under watch right now. Joining us, Dr. Peter Chin Hong, professor of medicine and infectious disease specialist at UC San Francisco. Are you satisfied with how this is being handled right now and what we're hearing from a

0: is there on the ground in Omaha?
1: I am satisfied, Marnie. I think it really is a little bit more conservative, and I think that's appropriate given what we know about this virus, given the uncertainty that maybe it's mutated a little bit, although initial testing in South Africa shows that there were no new mutations.
0: So they continue to say the risk to the public is very low. Why?
1: The risk to the population in general is low because it's very hard to spread this virus. This is based on, you know, decades of knowing about this virus, but particularly in 2018-19 when there was a very large outbreak in South America and southern Argentina when there were about 34 patients positive, 11 people died, and not everyone transmitted. It was in the context of really close, intimate contact, kind of like Mpox, and or in a very crowded, poorly ventilated setting. It's really located also in the saliva. So you can imagine any places where you can have transmission in a prolonged way with saliva would be able to transmit it more efficiently. And people were transmitting when they were symptomatic. That's why they are really focusing on who's symptomatic, who's not symptomatic. It's based on that earlier outbreak.
0: It's reassuring to hear how they're being handled, treated, quarantined, and monitored at this Nebraska facility and also in Atlanta. But what about the people who disembarked earlier and who are allowed to return to their home states? How and what is the best way to monitor their health?
1: Yeah, I think that's a great question, something that I think all of us are wondering about also. So on April 24th, there were about 30 passengers who disembarked before they knew what was going on, before they knew it was person-to-person, or even that it was hantavirus. One of these people came to California in the Bay Area, for example. You know, those people have a little bit lower probability of developing disease for two reasons. One is that there was less symptomatic hantavirus on board at the time when they disembarked. And secondly, they have about, you know, maybe 18 days or so of jumpstart of being of not having symptoms. And when you looked at the outbreak in Argentina a few years ago, even though the incubation period is between 2 and 6 weeks, most of the people actually turned positive at day 18 to 23. So kind of in line with the people who disembarked around April 24th.
0: At what point, doctor, would you feel safe that there's an all clear? I mean, do we need to get outside of that 6 to 8 week incubation period before everyone can essentially let their guard down?
1: I think everyone's probably going to breathe a little bit easier at week six after the last potential exposure. It's interesting to see how different countries are kind of reacting to this. I think it's unclear so far how long people will be in quarantine in the U.S., but some countries like the U.K. or Singapore, they're kind of going all the way to 6 weeks, at least have stated so. You know, other countries may have different risk thresholds. So it's, you know, it's part of it is biology and science, but part of it is also risk, you know, assessment and, you know, culture.
0: Right. And I guess safe to say, never let your guard down. Always take the necessary precautions. And all of the steps are being taken here to contain this. Dr. Peter Chin Hong, thank you so much for your time and expertise.
1: Thanks so much, Marnie.
0: All right, still ahead, President Trump making it clear he is rejecting Iran's latest peace offer to end the war and reopen the Strait of Hormuz. You're watching News Nation Live.
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5: As veterans, we've dealt with noise, from chains clanking as they're clamped onto cargo to orders coming down the chain of command. 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
6: New warnings this morning that more fighting between the U.S. and Iran could break out at any moment. President Trump rejecting Iran's most recent proposal to end the war, calling it totally unacceptable, saying he's already won. Iran's military is defeated.
7: They're militarily defeated. In their own minds, maybe they don't know that, but I think they do because I deal with them. And I mean, if we left today, it would take them 20 years to rebuild.
6: Let's go live to Doha, where congressional correspondent Joe Khalil is standing by. So Iran says it won't hold back if the U.S. starts striking again. Again, just feeding into the fragility of this ceasefire and a possible proposal.
8: Yeah, and look, Marnie, there's a lot of uncertainty right now. We just don't know what the next steps are going to be. Is it militarily the United States moves forward here, or do they get back to the diplomatic table and negotiations with the Iranians? Still waiting to see. What we know for certain is that President Trump says this latest offer from Iran is just a non-starter yet again. He did not go into details about what specifically he didn't like with the Iranian offer, but he did say, quote, "I've just read the response from Iran's so-called representatives. I don't like it. Totally unacceptable." This was just a few hours after we'd confirmed that Iran had, in fact, given its latest offer to Pakistani mediators to hand over to the United States. So the big question, again, is where both sides go from here. There are several options that we've heard from White House officials. The Iranians, too, not really backing off. In fact, the spokesperson for their foreign ministry says that this was not only a solid offer, but was a, quote, generous one, as he put it to a state media from Iran, effectively laying out what the Iranians were asking for, which in his view was the reopening of the Strait of Hormuz, an end to the conflict as well. Also, unfreezing Iranian frozen assets, which could be money that are in banks, for example, that the United States and others have sanctioned. So these are Iranian currency, Iranian money, but they have not had access to them. So we will see moving forward. I think another thing to remember here is that despite the fact that there was diplomacy back and forth that was happening, the kinetic war also did not really stop, Marnie, despite the fact that the U.S. said there was still a ceasefire in place. As of yesterday, Iran was still firing off drones at a commercial ship off the coast of Doha and also into the UAE several times. So there has continued to be this not just threat of military action, but limited in limited ways strikes. And you've seen that from the U.S. You've also seen that from Iran in just the last week. So the stakes are very high. As remember, President Trump goes to Beijing this week to meet with President Xi, an Iranian ally, and someone who says he has his own four-point peace plan for this conflict, one that the Iranians have said they actually support. That could be another game changer potentially as the president heads overseas.
6: We will be monitoring that this week. Joe, thank you for the update. This war is still causing a major strain on the global oil markets. Brent crude, the global oil benchmark, is trading above $100 a barrel again today as the situation in the Strait of Hormuz remains at a stalemate. That means gas prices remain high. The national average above $4.50 a gallon. That's more than double what it was in February. News Nation national correspondent Marcus Espinoza is outside of a gas station in New Jersey for us. The administration is looking at eliminating the federal gas tax to give folks some relief at the pump. How close is it to that actually becoming fruition or becoming true?
9: Hey, Marnie, good morning. Yeah, pain at the pump right now. I think that is a little bit far off right now, pausing that federal tax, but the energy secretary did mention that it's one of the things being discussed right now.
10: All measures that can be taken to lower the price of at the pump and lower the prices for Americans, this administration is in support of. We are constantly looking for different ideas. We've taken a number of actions. So we are working every day to offset this rise in prices because of a critical conflict in Iran to drive prices down.
9: Looking at all options right now, a pause in that federal gas tax would certainly not solve the problem immediately, but it would provide some much-needed relief. Right now, Americans are paying about that $4.52 a gallon nationally. That is certainly high, but still 50 cents lower than the record highs we saw in 2022. We may be approaching that, though. Part of that cost, though, is that federal gas tax. That makes up about 18 cents per gallon in gas when you are at the pump. Gas tax holidays, they've been brought up before other times as well when gas prices were high, but Congress has to enact it, and we know how tough that is right now. The federal gas tax helps to pay for roads and bridges, so it could affect that as well. President Trump says as soon as this war is over in Iran, that gas prices are going to plummet, but it's no clear timetable right now on when exactly that is going to take place. Drivers are forced to pay right now about $1.40 more per gallon than this time last year. And that is sure to eat into Americans' wallets ahead of a busy Memorial Day travel season. AAA projects 45 million people traveling for the holiday, almost 40 million driving to their destinations. Gas prices were around $3.17 last Memorial Day. So we're also, unfortunately, heading to $5 a gallon nationally on average there. That is certainly something a lot of people don't want to see. And then, Marnie, I just want to add this as well. The used EV market, pay attention to that right now because a lot of leases are about to come up from 2023 when people got really good deals on EV leases. So that's going to flood the used EV market. Might be a good time to look into those if you think these gas prices are going to stick around. And then, of course, for my luck, I traded in my EV about 3 months ago, right before all this hit.
6: Well, you know, if you had that crystal ball. All right.
9: Yes.
6: Thanks, Marcus.
9: Oh, man.
6: Yeah, right.
9: Thank you.
6: Okay, still ahead, Iran's latest demands, including sanctions and total sovereignty over the Strait of Hormuz. China's role in all of this, could that be a game changer this week? Straight ahead.
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6: Go, the man accused of trying to assassinate President Trump during last month's White House Correspondents' Dinner, pleading not guilty to all charges in federal court. He is facing one count of attempting to assassinate the president, as well as two charges related to a firearm. Moments ago, again, he pleaded not guilty. News Nation Washington correspondent Hannah Brandt live outside the federal courthouse with what happened this morning and also what's next.
23: Marnie, good morning. It was a pretty quick arraignment for Cole Allen here at the federal courthouse in Washington, D.C. He appeared in court in an orange jumpsuit, and he had cuffs around both his hands and his legs. And it was his lawyers who entered that not guilty plea on his behalf for all four of the federal charges he's facing, the most serious of which is an attempt to assassinate the president. He's also facing charges for assaulting a federal officer and then two additional firearm counts. Allen could face a life sentence in prison if convicted of that assassination attempt charge alone. It has been about 2 weeks since this shooting when Allen is accused of coming to the hotel that was hosting the White House Correspondents' Dinner and then running past Secret Service agents armed with knives and guns on his way, prosecutors say, to try to kill the president and other administration officials. Now, the other key moment at the arraignment today was a discussion about the defense's motion to dismiss the prosecutors in this case. Allen's lawyers are arguing that Acting Attorney General Todd Blanche and U.S. Attorney Jeanine Pirro have too close of personal connections to the case. Because remember, they were both at the dinner themselves, so the defense says they could be considered victims here, also pointing to the fact that they have a close personal relationship with the apparent target of this case, President Trump. Allen's lawyers say all of that could create a conflict of interest. Today in court, though, the judge said looking at those four charges Allen is facing, he would be surprised if Blanche and Pirro would be considered victims here. But nothing official was decided on that issue in the courtroom today. Now, the judge did set a status hearing for June 29th in the morning. That'll be the next time that we expect to see Allen in court, Marnie.
6: All right, Hannah Brandt, live outside the courthouse. Thank you. New

0: This morning, U.S. Central Command says it has redirected 62 commercial ships and disabled four as it continues the naval blockade against Iran. President Trump saying no deal unless Iran abandons its nuclear ambitions, something he is closely watching.
1: Well, we'll get that at some point, whatever we want. We have it surveilled. You know, I did a thing called Space Force, and they are watching that. If somebody walked in, they can tell you his name, his address, the number of his badge. No, we have that very well surveilled. If anybody got near the place, we will know about it, and we'll blow them up.
0: David Tafuri, former policy advisor for former President Obama's campaign, also former State Department official, joining us this morning. Welcome to you. Some wonder about Iran's position to make demands at all, but they are asking for full sovereignty in the Strait of Hormuz and also sanctions relief. How does the U.S. likely handle those demands?
2: Well, Marnie, you're right. The demands from Iran are not reasonable, but you have to give it to Iran. They've been very consistent. And one of the things that I've been saying on your show and other shows on News Nation is there's no evidence to suggest that Iran wants to make compromises. And so that's why it's been surprising when at times President Trump has said they were very close to a deal and the markets have gone up as a result. He's also said that Iran desperately wants a deal. But then when we get the response from Iran, it suggests that they aren't making any effort to compromise. They haven't given up on their nuclear ambitions, apparently, because that's a key and fundamental point for the Trump administration. They're still demanding sanctions relief, which is one of the things that Obama gave to Iran in 2015 after the JCPOA, and President Trump has been very critical of. They want the unfreezing of assets, so they want money immediately, which would put Iran in a place perhaps where they could be a continued danger to the region, that they could support proxy forces, and they want complete control of the Strait of Hormuz, which they didn't even have before the war started. So the parties remain very far apart.
0: When it comes to Iran's nuclear ambitions and their facilities, the president says they're being very well surveilled. And also at one point he said they were obliterated. We know that they are extensively damaged. But how much clarity do we have on how damaged and how far it set them back from achieving ultimately that goal?
2: Well, reports suggest that a lot of these facilities are underground. So I am sure President Trump is right that we are monitoring those sites with satellites and with other intelligence that we can collect. But we likely don't know what's happening underground. We don't know the exact state of these facilities. We do know that after last June, when President Trump ordered attacks on the Iranian nuclear sites, he said they were completely destroyed and obliterated. But he justified this war in part saying Iran was about to get a nuclear weapon. So that suggests that they were able to recover those sites, or actually some of them were still usable. So this is a key issue, not just for the U.S., but also for Israel. But it's going to be very difficult to figure out how we get access to those sites. There's 440 kilograms of enriched uranium. The U.S. at times has demanded that that has to be taken out of Iran. Israel is also demanding that. That's another point that Iran has not yet agreed to.
0: Right. And we have a meeting this week between President Trump and President Xi. How big of a role China could play in all of this, we'll see. David, thanks for your time as always.
2: Thanks, Marnie.
0: Still ahead, a messy Mother's Day. Strong winds and hail damaging parts of Texas as thousands of people remain under tornado watch.
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0: Familiar sight and sound these days, right? Severe storms again unleashing hail, rain, and destructive winds, this time across Texas on Mother's Day. People there are waking up to downed trees and a lot of scattered debris. Severe thunderstorm warning remains active through the rest of the morning. Meteorologists are also warning that we could see more extreme weather events this year, later on this year. Seasonal models are predicting an El Nino climate pattern that could be the strongest on record. So think hotter temperatures, stronger rainfall patterns. The World Meteorological Organization, however, does caution that the models have a harder time making accurate forecasts in the spring. El Niños typically happen every 2 to 7 years and last around 9 to 12 months. Still ahead.
21: Felt like, you know, getting in a big, giant fender bender. And then there was, like, smoke filling.
0: Terrifying moments for passengers on a Frontier flight trying to take off from Denver. What we're learning about the moments before that jet hit and killed a man on the runway.
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11: 3:45, we're stopping on the runway. We just hit somebody. We have an engine fire.
12: Scary moments in Colorado. That's the audio from the moment a person was hit on the runway at Denver International Airport Friday night by a Frontier Airlines jet that was trying to take off. Airport officials say the man jumped a fence and walked into the plane's path. News Nation's Nick Smith has the latest.
13: This morning, investigators are working to figure out how someone breached airport security, scaled a perimeter fence, and ran onto an active runway. The Denver Department of Aviation releasing video of that fatal moment. Take a look at your screen. You can see that person walking onto the runway. Seconds later, they're hit by that Frontier plane that was attempting to take off, the impact causing an engine fire. More than 230 people on board were forced to evacuate the smoke-filled cabin using the inflatable slide. Officials say the person on the runway made it from the perimeter fence to the taxiway in just 2 minutes.
11: South Frontier 4345, we're stopping on the runway.

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8: New numbers show mixed signals for American workers. I'm Mike Vicara, News Nation Washington Bureau Chief. On Friday, the Department of Labor reporting the U.S. added 115,000 jobs in April, with the unemployment rate remaining steady at 4.3%. While the number of jobs in April is down from the 185,000 jobs added in March, it still beat economists' expectations. It also marks the first back-to-back monthly jobs gains in the U.S. economy since May of last year, when the U.S. added 13,000 jobs. According to the report, labor market growth was fueled by increased employment across industries, including retail trade, transportation, and healthcare, while federal employment continued to decline. At the same time, average hourly earnings came in lower than expected, increasing by 3.6% on a yearly basis. That's 0.2% lower than expected. I'm Mike Vicara, and this is the News Nation Political Minute.
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13: As veterans, life can often feel like it gives us little control, spinning us through moments of turmoil and peace, companionship and loneliness. 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
16: President Trump blasting Iran's response to a ceasefire proposal as totally unacceptable. How tensions could impact the president's upcoming trip this week to China.
17: I am paying more gas money today than I did for the 2008 crash. And that blows my mind.
16: The White House is open to putting a pause on the federal gas tax if those gas prices don't come down soon. And taking a live look at Capitol Hill, a nationwide redistricting battle heats up. What is next in the lawmakers' fight to redraw voting maps ahead of the midterms? Thank you for joining us for News Nation Live. I'm Marnie Hughes in Chicago. President Trump is getting ready for a high-stakes meeting this week with China's President Xi. It's been nearly a decade since their last face-to-face meeting. The two leaders have remained on opposed sides when it comes to the war in Iran, particularly when it comes to the stalemate strait in Hormuz, as China gets roughly 90% of its oil from Iran. News Nation White House correspondent Libby Dean joining us now on the North Lawn with the latest. What are the expectations going into this meeting? Iran will be top of mind for sure.
18: Well, Marnie, even without the Iran conflict,

0: conflict, this would have been an incredibly historic visit. But now it's even more historic in these new ways because President Trump is likely to use this high-profile visit as some kind of opportunity to pressure China's President Xi Jinping when they sit down into leveraging his country, their close relationship with Iran. And senior Trump administration officials do say that the two leaders will talk about the war with Iran. But trade tariffs also going to come up because when this visit was first put on the books last fall, trade was set to dominate the agenda. And right now, many Chinese goods entering the United States, they do face that tariff that averages roughly 30%. That varies, of course. But Beijing has also been credited with helping push Iran to accept that latest ceasefire agreement between the U.S. and Iran. One of the major players also in those peace talks between the two countries, Iran and the U.S., is Iran's foreign minister. And he actually recently traveled to China, meeting with his counterpart there. Now, President Trump has also, as we know, long touted his close relationship with China's President Xi Jinping and the friendship that they have. So we'll see if that's on display in China for what's set to be a very lavish state visit for President Trump there. He'll leave the White House tomorrow, arriving in China on Wednesday morning, Marnie. But before we do that, there is going to be this event open to the press, the press pool here in the Oval Office. It was set to get started 30 minutes ago, a little bit behind schedule, but we likely will hear more from the president, potentially on Iran, but also about this high stakes visit coming up, Marnie.
1: All right. Good timing, Libby. The president has now started that. Let's go to the Oval Office.
2: That can be offered to all employees outside of their normal health insurance plans. It's a big deal. They were not properly taken care of. Katie Britt knows that better than anybody.
3: That's right.
2: Who called me and said, I must say, I shouldn't admit this, but the first time I really heard about the fertility was through Katie. She said, sir, we have to do something. And I'm a quick study, so I learned everything there is to learn in about 3-4 minutes.
3: And, that's right.
2: And I became the father of fertility.
3: That is true.
2: No, it just made a lot of sense to me. She explained it well. And I hope you tell that story, what happened to you, that you were virtually attacked with a bad ruling from a court. They gave a very bad ruling, as you remember, in Alabama.
4: Yeah, but you stepped in and saved the day and made sure that we had nationwide access to IVF. Mm-hmm. And have done so much since then, and we are so grateful.
2: We had something passed within 2 days after
4: that. That's
2: great. So it's really pretty amazing. You don't see that happen very often. But this will be supplemental option available to those who need it, much like vision or dental insurance. So we're bringing it right down into the mainstream. By offering coverage for care at every step, the fertility journey is a very interesting one, very complex it was, and we're making it much simpler. This will hopefully reduce the number of couples who ultimately need to resort to IVF because challenges can be identified and addressed very early in the process. This is a new benefit. This is a benefit that so many people have called me about. I mean, it's incredible. Oz and Bobby, I can tell you, we speak about it a lot. So many people have called me about we have to do this. They've been waiting for it for a long time. But this is a new benefit or an option that will be a major help for millions of American moms that will result in more beautiful American babies. We like that. To further reduce the cost of fertility care, my administration has negotiated unprecedented most favored nation agreements with all of the world's leading pharmaceutical companies and nations. You think that was easy? That was not easy. The nations in particular, I tell you. And it challenged them with tariffs. You don't want to give us what you want? I'm putting tariffs on your nation. Sir, we'll give it to you immediately. Actually, you think Biden could do that? I don't think so. Nor did he try, Bobby, right? They didn't even try.
5: He did not.
2: They never tried anything. One drug commonly used in IVF has gone from, as an example, $966 to $168, a difference of 500%. This is the most incredible thing. It's not talked about by the fake news. It's sad because it's the biggest thing to happen, I think. We're getting prescription drug prices down by 400-500%. Or depending on the way you want to phrase the question, you could say 400-500-600%, Oz. And you could also say 80%, 70%, et cetera. It all depends on the way you phrase the question. I like the 500 better. And since we launched that website just a few months ago, it's called TrumpRx.gov. It's through the roof. Is that a correct statement, Oz? And by the way, you tell them that was your idea to call Trump. It wasn't mine.
5: The president did not propose that name, but everyone else thought it was a great idea. It is working spectacularly well, incredibly effective at so many things. That there is not an American around buying a medication who should not check TrumpRx.gov first. We propose, Mr. President, it's going to save us $600 billion over the next decade, the kinds of savings we're going to achieve from the most favored nation drug pricing that Secretary Kennedy organized.
2: And the media doesn't write about it. If a Democrat proposed it, it'd be front page news every day for the rest of your life. The media, they don't want to write about it. Think of it. We're reducing drug prices by 500, 600%, or 80%, or 75%. Anyway, it's all about the phrasing of the question. And the media doesn't write about it. It's amazing. It's so sad. It's so biased. And that's why the media, their approval rating went down just today, 12%. You're 12%. That's why I got elected with 97% bad stories. I won in a landslide because you have no credibility. So I wish the media would write about it. It's probably the biggest story. It's got to be maybe the biggest story in medicine, if you think. I mean, where you get drug reduction prices of 60, 70, 80%, a pill that costs $10 in Germany, costs in New York City, costs $130, $140. Now the pill is going to go to $20 in Germany and $20 for us. So we're going to have the lowest prices anywhere in the world. And we can't get a story about it. They won't write it. It's the biggest medical story there is, and we cannot get a story about it. I think I'm going to ask Walmart for a little help, if you don't mind. Because you people seem to get very good. You get very good bookings. I think if you could explain the trick, let me know. But since we launched a website just a few months ago, over 19,000 Americans have used those fertility medicines and discounts and saved more than $15 million just in a short period of time, or a matter of weeks. The Council of Economic Advisors projects that the number will rise to $4.6 billion over a fairly small number of years. Nobody's ever seen anything like this. And we had to get the countries. First, we had to get the companies. And the companies were pretty good, but they knew I couldn't get the countries. So they didn't care that much. I think when we got the countries, I think they said, what's going on? And yet, they've done fine. They do more business, and they do it from... They made it up in volume, right? They made it up in volume, as the old story went. There are many other ways our administration is supporting moms and women. We passed the largest working family tax cuts in American history. By far, we passed the largest tax cuts, not only for women, for everybody, but for women. So many working women, we passed the largest tax cuts in history. We also made a historic investment in rural health with $50 billion distributed across all 50 states, and that gives each state a lot of money over the next 5 years. $10 billion has already been distributed, and you see the results all over the rural part of the United States, which I'm proud to say I won by about 80% of the vote. And many states are investing in improving maternal health care. Every Democrat in Congress voted against this historic funding. The Democrats, well, they suffer from Trump derangement syndrome, to be honest. They don't even know what they're looking at. They can't even see straight. But I have a new way out. I'm going to propose something the opposite of what I want, and we will have massive amounts of legislation. No, just all I have to do is say, we will not build the wall. And they'll prevent the
5: capacity. Diabolically.
2: No, I'm going to do it, Katie. I'm going to go the opposite. Whatever is bad, I'm going to go for it, and they'll approve what's good, finally. No, they've got serious Trump derangement syndrome, which actually is a disease. I'm hearing it is actually a disease. It's an honor. Today, we're also enacting groundbreaking child care reforms to improve federal child care programs, including Head Start and Child Care Development Fund that goes to each state. It's big stuff. These reforms will give states more flexible, lower costs, increase options, and empower parents to choose what care works best for them. There's a lot of options that you're going to have. Under this plan, you have, I think, pretty much maximum, Heidi, I think maximum options. And that's what we're looking for, maximum options at the lowest cost. And you've got a cost that if you were here a year ago, or if you were here like during the last administration, you're talking about a cost that would be 8 to 10 times more expensive than what we're doing. And same exact prescription, same exact medicine, same care at 10%. It'll also free up child care funding for hundreds of thousands of additional children to support stay-at-home parents. In recognition of this ambitious agenda to support American mothers, today we're announcing a new website that is online right now. It's moms.gov. Moms.gov. You couldn't have put that in the Trump deal. You had to give me a new one. Competition. This guy. He wants to make me work so hard. So explain moms.gov, would you please, Dr. Oz?
5: Well, we're going to have a whole discussion about it, sir, a little bit later. If we could, we want Katie to speak a bit about the first issue you mentioned. But moms.gov is a beautiful site. Folks ought to check it right now while we're talking.
4: Yeah, you really should. And it's pretty incredible. Something that Senator Rubio and I tried to do, sir, but you're the one who actually did it. Along with
2: well, I like TrumpRx.gov. I mean, I love moms. I love moms, but I like TrumpRx.gov. You put me in there, I got to make sure. He gives me competition now. He wants her to work. That's all right. We're only kidding. I have to say we're kidding, otherwise they'll do. Trump and Oz had a major dispute. It was terrible. And Bobby broke him up. It was a terrible, terrible dispute. These people. I encourage every mom to visit this new page where they will find helpful information about addressing clinical care, pregnancy resources, nutrition tips, TrumpRx, and Trump accounts. Trump accounts has been amazing for the kids. It's Michael and Susan Dell. They put in $6,250,000,000, started it. And that's another one that's gone through the Trump accounts, where young kids, they turn 18 or 20 or 21, and they feel like a billionaire. You used to say a millionaire, now you say a billionaire. But they certainly feel rich, as opposed to having absolutely nothing. It's so popular. So many people. We have people, in one case, took over the entire state of Ohio. It's putting up the money for every kid in the state of Ohio. Supporting the journey of American moms at every stage is so important to the success of our nation. I'd now like to ask Senator Katie Britt. She's the one that got me into this, I have to tell you. I hope she always remains loyal to me so I can continue to support her.
4: You got it.
2: I would hate to go against her.
4: You got it.
2: That will never happen, Katie,
4: right?
2: Right.
4: That's right, sir.
2: But to say just a few words, she's really a fantastic woman. She's a great senator. And I got lucky. I was supporting somebody else, and then I realized that the somebody else wasn't very good. And I said, who's that young woman I met that was so impressive? They say, her name is Katie Britt. I said, let me talk to her. I talked to her. I endorsed her. She won a landslide. And you've been winning in landslides ever since. So
4: you've
2: been doing a great job, Katie. Thank you very
4: Thank
2: much.
4: You.
2: I thought I should explain it.
4: Thank you.
2: To say a few words, Katie's going to say, and followed by Monique Pruitt, and then Olivia Walton, then Dr. Oz and Dr. Dorothy Fink, and Dr. Alex Adams. And you'll speak not too long because I am being waited on by a large group of generals. And that's also important, you know, having to
4: that
2: do
4: it is. Well,
2: having to do with the absolutely lovely country of Iran. That's the way they pronounce it.
4: Well, we will get started then.
2: Okay.
4: Mr. President, thank you for your work. We are here, guys. This is another example of promises made, promises kept. I mean, we look at what President Trump did when we dealt with this issue in Alabama. He stepped up to the plate immediately to make sure that we had nationwide access to IVF, to making sure that we had comprehensive fertility treatment so that men and women, couples who were longing for their child, could continue to have that hope and also have that reality. Today doubles down on that yet again. I mean, we see the savings that have happened across the country, and I've had more and more people come up to me and tell me a story about what it has saved them. But we also know that there was opportunity for continued growth. President Trump saw that and he acted on it. So now more people are going to have access through their employer, just like they would or vision insurance. And there are people right now who this is out of reach because of affordability, and President Trump is bringing that back in. When you look at the comprehensive nature of what we're doing today and coming on the heels of Mother's Day, I mean, we are thrilled to support mothers everywhere. Whether it's that mom that is getting to experience growing life for the very first time, or the one chasing toddlers or wrangling teenagers, or being there when their adult child calls for advice. Moms are the

0: heartbeats of our families, our communities, and our country. President Trump knows that, and he's made sure we've created a comprehensive culture of life. That's what you see right now with Moms.gov. Moms.gov was something that then-Senator Rubio and I talked about doing with Senator Kramer and now Senator Schmidt, but of course, President Trump is actually the one that put it into action. It supports moms through the prenatal, postpartum, and early childhood development stages of motherhood. Also, as we tackle rural health, look, I stand up here in front of you not only as a mom of two, but also as someone who lives in the great state of Alabama, where about 28% of women live in a current maternal care desert. The work that we did in the Working Families Tax Cuts, guys, that hits it head on. We have an opportunity now to reach those who haven't been reached. When we look at maternal mortality rates, we continue to invest both in the research that will help us resolve that issue, but also in the women that deal with so many issues during their pregnancy. We want them to be supported. And then in addition to all of that, childcare. So we know last year alone, you had about 455,000 women leave the workforce due to affordability and accessibility of childcare. We've often said, and the president and I have talked about this, if you have or want the opportunity to stay home, we want that for you. But if you want or need the opportunity to re-enter the workforce and want to be a part of building back America, like President Trump is doing, we don't want affordability or accessibility to be an impediment to that. So not only at his...
1: All right. It looks like the feed might have cut off, but you have been listening to the president in the Oval Office announcing Moms.gov, a maternal health care event to support expectant mothers. I believe we've got our audio back. Let's go back to it.
0: Work to provide for your family. Today, that is easier as a result, and we are proud of what that means for the economy. We know 24% of young families, our young families spend about 24% of their annual income on childcare. So, Mr. President, thank you for all that you've done creating a comprehensive culture of life. This is really groundbreaking.
2: So do you see now why I endorsed her? So
0: yes.
2: And always will. I'd be afraid not to. She also is married to the largest human being.
0: It's right there, sir.
2: Her husband is great. He's an 11-year player in the NFL, an all-star, one of the greatest college football players ever at what he does. So he's a fantastic person. Both two really fantastic people. Monique Brewitt speaks about Trump RX.
3: Yes, sir. Well, thank you, Mr. President and Senator Britt, for all the work and the teams that have done so much around this. This is a very important topic, so glad to be here. I have personally used Trump RX and have saved thousands of dollars on my medication. As President Trump mentioned, a lot of insurances did not cover this. Looks like they will be now, so that's wonderful. Thank you. Even so, some don't cover the medication portion. That can be a separate pharmaceutical cost. So Trump RX has brought a lot of the prices of medications down. For me personally, Gonal F has been one of the main medicines that people use for ape retrievals, and that I could not find it anywhere on any other website or for cheaper. So thank you so much to you guys for doing all the work. We really appreciate it from the IVF community.
2: It's been amazing, hasn't it, the difference in cost? It's just incredible. I mean, you're talking about something where it goes down five, six, seven times. And I tell the story often. I was so proud. My first term, 1/8 of 1%, I reduced drug costs during my third year.
3: Yes.
2: 1/8 of 1%. And that's the first time in 28 years that prices went down. And I was so proud. Remember that?
4: I was there, yes.
2: Ladies, I'd like to just say that prices have gone down 1/8 of 1%, which is the first time in 28 years that prices have gone down for prescription drug prices and other. I was so proud of that. And now I reduced them by 500%. Perhaps that's experience. I always knew that, you know, we were being just absolutely decimated. But, you know, I was hunted. I was the hunter. Now I'm the... You know, I was the hunted then, and I had to devote a lot of time to that. Otherwise, I wouldn't have been too effective.
4: Yeah.
2: If I was out of office, I wouldn't have been. So I was hunted by some very bad people. Now I'm the hunter. It's much better when you're the hunter. But these are bad people, and they'll give you no support at all, no matter how good it is. I mean, as an example, I don't know what the numbers are, but if we go to Congress to get something approved, which we get, But you can say that we're going to reduce drug prices by 80%, and we won't get one Democrat vote. I don't know how they get away with it. That's why we call them the Democrats. We have a new name. They're Democrats because they're dumb. They're dumb people. And they just can't do it. I've been waiting so long for them to change, but they just keep losing, and they're going to keep losing with their policies. But we reduce prices by 70-80%, and it's such a big deal. I'd like to ask Olivia Walton, who's here with her very handsome husband, Tom. Thank you, Tom, for being here. Thank you very much. And you're going to speak about maternal health care.
5: Mr. President, I'm going to introduce Olivia, if you don't mind.
2: Okay,
5: by the way, before we leave the last topic, it's the leader of EMD Serrano, which makes one of the most important fertility drugs, is here. Just to remind you, because you've been giving different percentages, the Monique's price of getting a product is one-tenth of what it used to be. So one-tenth. Forget about the percentages. It's an easy number to remember. And the fact that we were paying 10 times more for that same drug in America is embarrassing. It changed under the president. And presidents have known her for a long time. But it takes guts to take on important lobbies.
2: So why didn't they get it done?
5: Well, the main reason is they were intimidated. They're scared.
2: Or incompetent.
5: Or incompetent. But I've had plenty of conversations with the president when he says he doesn't care, he wants to do the right thing, and this is a good example.
3: Absolutely.
2: Excuse me, Katie Britt's husband's here.
3: You can see.
2: I just spotted this very large, handsome guy. That's great guy. Okay, go ahead.
5: So let me speak a little bit about the reality that one in three Americans are underbabied. What does underbabied mean? That means that you either don't have any children or you have less children than you would normally want to have. And to Katie's point, we have a crisis that's causing our fertility rate to drop below 1.5. The replacement rate is 2.1. So we're way below what we need just to replace the people that we have in America. And one of the challenges is that rural America, where there's 60 million people, have a mortality rate, maternal mortality rate when they have babies, that's about 30% higher than if you live in an urban area. One of the ways the president wanted to address this was creating something in the Working Families Tax Cut legislation, which is, I think, the most ambitious, fantastic program ever written to help fix the healthcare system. The president saved Medicaid in the Working Families Tax Cut legislation. He also invested with Congress's help, and Senator Britt and her colleagues voted for this of the House, to put in $50 billion into rural health care. That's $10 billion a year for the next 5 years. All the money went out the door on time, and it's being used for incredibly beneficial advances to help Americans living in rural America have babies safely. Your zip code should not determine your mortality rate if you're having a baby. That is going to change. There's a great program in southern Alabama. They call it L.A., Lower Alabama.
3: I love that you know that.
5: Yes, I've been there. That is allowing us to use these new ultrasound probes now if you don't have an obstetrician in your county, because in many counties in L.A., which is Lower Alabama, that is the case. We have states, and all the governors are embraced on this, investing a lot of money training more people to work in rural America. And we're also using telehealth tools. So you have big, sophisticated urban centers adopting smaller facilities, clinics, so they can help moms deliver babies wherever they may live. You don't have to drive across state to get there. Now, as great as this all is, and as fantastic as it has been to have 50 governors, in this case, Mr. President, even the Democratic governors are on board. It's such a good offer. It's such a beautiful way of keeping your people healthy that everyone's embraced this program. We still can't do it by ourselves. We have to invest in the American people. We have to have governors and private sector partners that make this happen, as well as, and I hope the secretary can speak to this in a moment, because MAHA is probably vital to this effort. You have to get moms healthy enough to do the most creative thing the universe knows, which is making babies. So Olivia, maybe you can take the message around the private sector involvement and how you and your family have gotten involved in this and led the way, and maybe we should talk about MAHA afterwards.
3: Sure, I would love to. And first, thank you so much, Mr. President. Thank you, Dr. Oz, and thank you, Secretary Kennedy. Thank all of you for making maternal health really a national priority. It's an honor to be here today with all of you. This $50 billion in rural health funds, this really represents a transformative opportunity to invest in maternal health care. And in fact, it's what's given us the confidence to launch Healthy Moms, Healthy Babies America, which is our campaign. It is bipartisan. Dr. Oz is right. Democratic governors across the country are also very interested in doing this. We have a simple goal. We want to cut the U.S. maternal death rate in half in 5 years. That sounds audacious.
6: but I am confident we can do it. I am confident because we have the federal leadership, because President Trump wants to make America the best place to have a baby. I'm confident because we now have this $50 billion, money that's already going out to the states, that we can actually leverage to pay for some of this. And I'm confident because, honestly, we know how to fix this. The vast majority of infant and maternal death is preventable. We know the solutions. Maternal health is rural health. You heard the numbers from Dr. Oz. I'm here today as a mother from Arkansas. I have three young kids. I live in a very rural state, and I'm thrilled to say Governor Sanders is taking maternal health head on and has made some incredible progress. But in rural America, it is hard to have a baby right now. It is hard to get care. We have moms driving for hours to get to the OB. Most moms don't have the time to do that, and a lot of moms don't have the money to do that either. And then after they have the baby, they're not going back for any kind of checkup. For those of you who know, who've had a baby, what's the standard of care? They say, come back in 6 weeks. It's not a good idea. You all know how precarious those precious few weeks are. You need help sooner than that. And by the way, not all this care has to be done by an OB. It can be done with doulas and nurses and midwives, folks in your community. They can work with the doctor, as Dr. Oz said. There is virtual care. The solutions really do exist, and now is the time to get serious about this stuff and scale it. So we are uniting business leaders with policymakers, healthcare providers, faith leaders. We believe there's a great opportunity for faith leaders to play a bigger role in taking care of babies postpartum. And I'm just grateful to be here. I really believe, I know you're meeting with the generals, and we appreciate you keeping our country safe. Investing in maternal health care is the most strategic investment we can make in the future of American prosperity. So thank you.
2: Hey, Tom, she did very well. What do you think? I'd give her a 10, maybe a 12. I'll give her a 12 better. So when is she running for office? You know, the nice thing, I was just listening, as Olivia was saying, she's so respected, and she doesn't need this. She doesn't need to come here and go, and she goes around and checks hospitals and does things. She really doesn't need it at all. She could be doing anything she wants, anything. And I think it's fantastic. And thank you very much.
6: It's very kind.
2: Thank you, ma'am.
6: Thank you, sir.
2: Really beautiful.
6: Thank you.
2: Okay, we have Dr. Fink.
7: Where's Hello, yes, right here.
2: Dr. Fink, how are you?
7: So good to see you.
2: Nice to see you. Go ahead.
7: Well, thank you, Mr. President, for your ongoing support of maternal and infant health. We recognize that the health is connected. That's why we launched the Perinatal Improvement Collaborative during the first Trump administration,
2: right,
7: an effort that has continued to this day to improve health outcomes for moms and babies. Through this nationwide network of hospitals, we are using real data and proven clinical practices to protect mothers and newborns. In the Perinatal Improvement Collaborative hospitals, we have reduced maternal mortality by 41.5%. which is truly incredible. And this is compared with a 5.9% decline in benchmark hospitals over the same period of time. Our goal is to have every hospital in America doing this, and we're thrilled to be partnering with Heartland Forward to make this happen. We really want every woman to have a healthy delivery and a healthy baby, and to make the United States the healthiest place in the world to give birth.
2: Okay.
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2: Thank you, Doctor, very much.
7: Thank you.
2: Well done. It's well done. Dr. Adams, please, about child care.
8: Thank you, Mr. President. This Mother's Day, we recognize the reality for millions of Americans that child care has become too expensive, too difficult to find, and too disconnected from the needs of working families. For years, Washington's answer has always been the same: more bureaucracy, more mandates, and higher costs for everyone. President Trump, you are taking a different approach. Under your leadership, we're advancing a child care reform package that puts parents back in charge. And we're going to do three primary things. First, we're restoring parental choice. That means bringing faith-based providers back to the table. And it means recognizing the vital role played by home-based providers, relatives, and parents who choose to stay home during the earliest years of their children's lives. Second, we are cutting unnecessary red tape that forced providers to close, limited access to care, and made it harder for working families to find the support they needed. We're moving away from one-size-fits-all federal mandates and instead empowering parents to meet their child's unique needs. And then third, we're strengthening accountability to ensure taxpayer dollars are protected from fraudsters. Under the Biden administration, they essentially backed the Brinks truck up to states and sent the security home. We think Americans deserve better. We will ensure that these funds go to families who truly need support. Our goal is simple: more affordable options, more providers, more choices for parents, and more accountability for taxpayers. Mr. President, your pro-family agenda recognizes a simple truth: strong families build a strong nation. And if I could just add on a personal note, Mr. President, I want to thank you for your leadership and everybody up here for their leadership on fertility issues. My beautiful baby girl, Emerson, is a product of IVF, and I thank you for your leadership on that issue and sharing the joy of parenthood with many, many more American families. Thank you, sir.
9: Well, thank you very much, Dr. It's great to know. It's been really successful under this administration. And again, Katie, you were so helpful. Bobby, do you have something to say?
10: Very, very briefly, Mr. President. I just wanted to stress what a huge win for the MAHA movement and for the pro-life movement Moms.gov is. It is one-stop shopping for IVF, for prenatal care, for postnatal care, for nutrition, for baby formula, and, of course, for Trump RX. We have, as Dr. Oz pointed out, a fertility crisis in this country right now. We just found out that we've dropped out of 1.57%. The replacement rate is 2.1. 100 years ago, we were at 3.27, so more than double that we are today. We are approaching the cataclysmic rates that Japan and China are now experiencing that is threatening their economy. It's a threat not only to our economy, to our national security, it's a direct threat to our Social Security Trust Fund, to the Medicare Trust Fund. President Trump has directed my agency to find out the cause of the fertility crisis, and that is part of this program. We're looking at the impact of metabolic challenges, which directly affect fertility, of obesity, which affects fertility, of endocrine disruptors, of pesticides, of this toxic soup that our young women are walking around today to try to figure it out. The fertility crisis for women began in 2007. For men in 1970, men had twice the sperm count as our teenagers do today. This is an existential crisis for our country. We had a series of presidents that were trying to discourage childbirth and motherhood in this country. We now have a president that is trying to encourage it. And I want to thank you again for your leadership.
9: Thank you very much, Bobby. And there's another word, autism, that we're very much involved with. And I have my own ideas, but Oz and Bobby and everybody, they're really focused on it very hard. I think in a certain way, I would like you to look at the payment schedules, Bobby, because I think it's very skewed because of the payment schedules. You understand what I mean?
10: Yes. We're bringing you some ideas.
9: I think it's crazy. I think that's what's happening. You can't pay more for that to a doctor. I mean, every person around who's going to have autism, that's what's happening. So, because I really believe that that's very badly skewed. But more importantly, I would like that done immediately. But more importantly, I think that some great progress has been made as to what is this thing that's happening all over the world, but here, what is it? What's going on? And there has to be something because it spiked so much over the last 10 years. It's spiked over the last 15 years. It's gone up many, many times. And I think it's a very important thing to mention. I mention it all the time, having to do with other subjects, and then I bring in autism. Anything having to do with medical, I always bring in autism. On another topic. We're looking very seriously at natural 7-OH and getting that approved, natural 7-OH. And we'll take a look at that very strongly. I think Oz and everybody were looking to see if we can do something there. A lot of people are asking for it. And thank you very much for the work on that. And with that, do you have any questions?
11: Mr. President, you mentioned that you were going to be meeting with the generals on Iran. You rejected a deal from Iran over the weekend. Can you tell us anything about that proposal and what, if any, efforts were made to break the deal?
9: Yeah, it was just unacceptable. You know, a lot of people said, well, does he have a plan? Yeah, of course they do. I have the best plan ever. I mean, Iran has been defeated militarily, totally. They have a little left. They probably built up during this period of time. We'll knock that out in about a day. But I have a plan. You know what it is? A very simple plan. I don't know why you don't say it like it is. Iran cannot have a nuclear weapon. They're very dangerous. They're very volatile. It's a terrible thing that's happened over there. They've killed 42,000 people in the last 2 months. 42,000. At least that's what we know of. 42,000 people. They killed numerous people over the last week, but they killed 42,000 people a month and a half ago. They were unarmed protesters, not at all violent protesters, and they started taking them out, shooting them. So we're not going to let them. That's the plan. You know, people say, what's the plan? The plan is very simple. The blockade, first of all, was a part of military genius, just like Venezuela was military genius. We have the greatest military in the world by far, and we're stocked up with great ammunition. We have much better stuff than we did 2 months ago when we first did the attack, which knocked them for a loop. But very simple. Iran cannot have a nuclear weapon. Can't have it. And if they did have it, the Middle East would be gone, Israel would be gone, and they'd hit Europe probably next. We're doing the service to the world. And this has gone on for 47 years. Other presidents and leaders of other countries that have the power should have done it, but they didn't do it. But it's a very simple plan. Iran cannot have a nuclear weapon, and they won't have a nuclear weapon. And they didn't want to go that far. You can believe it. They didn't. How stupid? Are they stupid people? They didn't want to believe it. They think that, well, I'll get tired of this, or I'll get bored, or I'll have some pressure. But there's no pressure. There's no pressure at all. We're going to have a complete victory. We've already, in theory, had a complete victory from the military standpoint. The military, look, their Navy is dead. They have 150, they had 159 ships. Right now they have zero, other than the little speedboats that go around that got taken out 8 a day by us. They have no Air Force. They have no anti-aircraft. Now, they probably put the shoulder jobs into service over the last 3 weeks, probably. But essentially, they have no anti-aircraft, they have no radar. And frankly, their leaders have been killed at the first level, second level, and half at the third level. And then they come back and they want to negotiate. And they give us a stupid proposal. And nobody would take it, although Obama would have taken it, Biden would have taken it. What they took was far worse. So we stopped them twice. We stopped them when I terminated the worst deal probably ever made in the history of our country in terms of defense. That was the Iran nuclear deal penned by Barack Hussein Obama. That would have given Iran a nuclear weapon within a year. They would have had it years ago. I terminated that in my first term. And then when that beautiful plane right there hit them hard, we really hit them hard. And they told me, I want to just tell you this, because they like to say, oh, well, maybe it wasn't that hard a hit. Iran told me very strongly, because they intend to give us the nuclear dust, as I call it. It's easier than talking about other terms because it's a term everyone likes. But the nuclear dust, which is what we hit, they told me, number one, you're getting it, but you're going to have to take it out because the site was so obliterated that there's only one or two countries in the world that could get it. It's so deep and got hit so hard that there's no way they have the equipment to move it. You and China are the only two countries in the world that could take it out. So we talked about it, and they said, you'll have to take it out because we don't have the capability of doing it. So for those people that like to say that those great pilots in those great planes, well, we just ordered 22 more of them, new and improved, that those great pilots didn't do their job, they did their job. 1 o'clock in the morning with no moon, no light, no nothing,
2: every single bomb hit its targets. And then, as you know, we shot some incredible things. There's things that nobody else has. Nobody has a military like we have. We shot the Tomahawks from a submarine 200 miles away, and that went on top of it. But every one of those, including the Tomahawks, every one of those weapons and shots hit perfectly. And they said to me, just to put it on the record, they said to me, there are only two countries in the entire world that could ever get that stuff out of there because we don't have the equipment and nobody else. They said, China and the United States. So I just want to let you know, those pilots did an unbelievable job, very dangerous job, at 1 o'clock in the morning. Think of it. No sun, no moon, no nothing. We had no light, purposely. And every single one of those bombs went right down an air chute in a granite mountain and exploded. And they are unable to get it, even if they wanted to. But we're not going to take a chance. So that's part of the deal.
11: So agreed to allow the removal of all their enriched uranium?
2: Yeah, yeah. Well, they did 2 days ago. They did 2 days ago. They said, you're going to have to take it. We were going to go with them. But they changed their mind because they didn't put it in the paper. So when they sent us this document that we waited 4 days for, that should have taken 10 minutes to do, look, very simple. We get that. They guarantee no nuclear weapons for a very long period of time and a couple of other minor things, but they just can't get there. So they agree with us, and then they take it back. But they said to us that it was so badly obliterated, it was the word they actually used, that was my original word, that it got challenged by some of the fake news. And it wasn't challenged with any knowledge. It was just challenged like they were hoping that this wouldn't have been so successful. No, it was obliterated. We have the greatest military in the world. I built it largely in my first term, and I didn't know I'd be using it quite this much in my second term. But very simply, when they say, does he have a plan? Yeah, I have a plan. The plan is very simple. You know, in war, you have to change. You have to be flexible. You have a lot of plans, but you have to do different plans in different days. But I have a great plan. But the plan is they cannot have a nuclear weapon. And they didn't say that in their letter.
12: Mr. President, the leadership changes that you've talked about in Iran, is this still a leadership that you believe you can negotiate with, can ultimately reach a peace deal with?
2: Well, you have two. You have the moderates and you have the lunatics. And I think the moderates are more respected. The lunatics want to fight till the end. You know, it'll be a very quick fight. But I call them. You have, just like our country, we have lunatics too. I call them lunatics. I call them stupid people too. But in Iran, they have the moderates that are dying to make a deal, and then you have the lunatics, and I guess they're a little bit afraid of the lunatics, but and why not? The level of ferocity for protests, you know, the people are watching it. They want to go out on the streets. They have no weapons. They have no guns. We thought the Kurds were going to give us weapons, but the Kurds disappointed us. The Kurds take. They have a great reputation in Congress. Congress says, oh, they fight so hard. No, they fight hard when they get paid. So I'm very disappointed in the Kurds. But they were given. I said it wasn't going to work, by the way. I just have to say it. I disagreed with what they did. They gave it. I said, they'll never get there. And I was right. I like to be right. In this case, too bad. But we sent some guns with ammunition. And it was supposed to be delivered, but they kept it. I said, they're going to keep it. But what do I know? I've only been doing this a short period of time. What do I know?
12: For the time being, the ceasefire remains in place.
2: What?
12: For the time being, the ceasefire remains in place.
2: You know, it's unbelievably weak, I would say. I would call it the weakest right now. After reading that piece of garbage they sent us, I didn't even finish reading it. I said, I'm not going to waste my time reading it. I would say it's one of the weakest right now. It's on life support. They understand. These are all medical people. Dr. Oz, life support is not a good thing. Do you agree?
5: Back prognostic.
2: I would say the ceasefire is on massive life support, where the doctor walks in and says, sir, your loved one has approximately a 1% chance of living.
9: Yeah.
13: Mr. President.
14: Mr. President.
9: Daniel, go ahead.
13: Yep.
9: One of the best reporters in Washington.
13: Thank you, sir. Dr. Oz referenced this a little early. Two questions on healthcare, if I can. The Council of Economic Advisors released a report saying that the most favored nation drug deals will generate about $529 billion in domestic savings over the next 10 years across all markets. How transformative
9: Makes people better.
13: Yeah, it does. How transformative are these deals for millions of Americans? And do you believe that the most favored nation drug deals are the Republicans' golden ticket to the midterms?
9: I think the Republicans should walk away with the midterms. Now, typically, whoever is president, they vote the other way. Nobody knows this. Do we have a psychiatrist in the group? Nobody knows why, because I think we've had the best president. A lot of people have said, even some radical left lunatics have said that we've had the best presidency, the best first year of any president. Look, I stopped 8 wars, got the largest tax cuts in history, the largest regulation cuts in history. All the things we've done, so many, like all of this that we've done, medically we've done so much. You know, we did a thing called Right to Try. And I could never understand it when I was a civilian, which wasn't so long ago. I haven't been doing it that long, but I always used to marvel at the fact that if they had a great drug and it had to go through the FDA and the FDA guarded it and said, you can't use it. And if a person was terminally ill and the drug was showing great promise, the person's terminally ill, they wouldn't give it to the person because they didn't want to hurt the person. And I said, well, we need something. And it was very important to me. And I had no idea it would be so hard to get, but we got it in total. We got it in full. It's called Right to Try. That if you're terminally ill, you have the right to try a drug that has not gone even anywhere near final. If it shows even a little promise. And we've saved thousands of lives. It was very hard to get because the insurance companies didn't want it. The doctors didn't want it because the doctors didn't want to be blamed. The drug companies didn't want it because if it didn't work, they didn't want it on their record. So what we did is we said, we're not going to count it on your record. If somebody's terminally ill and they take the drug, it doesn't work, we're not going to count it on your record. We'll have another record, you know, a little smaller one that not a lot of people look at, but we're not going to count it on your record. So Right to Try has been one of the great successes. Again, nobody talks about it. We've saved thousands of lives, us. But you know what is maybe even more important? We've learned very quickly that some drugs work and some drugs don't. In other words, some drugs take a person who's terminally ill, and there are numerous cases. And without waiting 7 years, 10 years, we think we've cut it in half, but you do need a period of time. Without waiting many, many years, we know the drug works because we've taken people that were dead. We had a person given the last rites gone. The kids are crying and started them on this drug, and the person became better. It works, you know, and some don't work. But you learn really fast. It's called the ultimate test, I think, correct? You know, they test all these things. They use animals all over the place. They use everything to test. Person's going to die. So they didn't want it because they didn't want to be sued. You know, the drug companies didn't want to be sued if it didn't work. The country didn't want to be sued. So I got everybody into a room, and I said, we're going to do this, but if anybody uses it, they have to sign a document. They signed a very strong document that they're not going to sue the doctor, they're not going to sue the country, they're not going to sue the manufacturer, the pharmaceutical company, they're not going to sue anybody. We're going to give it a shot. It has been, Right to Try has been so successful. It's been amazing. Nobody talks about it, but everyone knows how successful.
5: Mr. President, there was a young man that we visited on, actually in Los Angeles, who's taking advantage of this program. Katie actually spoke to him by phone. It's from Alabama. He reached out to you directly, and this is the same program that benefited him. And just to put numbers on, the Council of Economic Advisors, it's between, you know, 500 and whatever it was, 30 million that you said, and $700 billion in savings. So we estimate at $600 billion in total savings. And the impact on the American people, Mr. President, is 1 in 3 Americans leave a drugstore without their medication because they can't afford it. If you know they got a doctor's prescription, they know they can make a difference in their lives, that will no longer happen with the most favored nation drug pricing. And we're giving drugs like which as you call it, the fat shot, the weight loss drugs, to all beneficiaries of Medicare. Every senior in America can get them for $50 starting on July 1st. These are just inconceivably good prices, and they're so good, in fact, that we actually save the taxpayer money by reducing the downstream effects of obesity, diabetes, and hypertension. Mr. President, all possible because took brave action. And again, the question we should be asking ourselves is why didn't this happen a decade ago? Katie, what do you think about that young man?
0: That he is, he has a new lease on hope, and it's because of you. I talked to his parents, and they said, we feel so good about our country that we literally have the president and Dr. Oz and Secretary Kennedy doing everything possible to give our son a fighting chance. They said before, you know, no one was listening, but you, Mr. President, took action. And Will Roberts, he is such a great young man.
14: Well, right,
0: he's inspired so many people.
14: Nobody talks about
0: We're with him.
14: Thousands of people, but it's also it's like this incredible laboratory of people that are, they're finished. They're terminally ill. They're not going to live. And we weren't given, and this went on for years. You know, this went on, Madam Secretary, you're doing such a good job with prices, agriculture. How's the beef doing? We got to get the beef down.
15: We're working on it.
14: It's the only thing. We got to get the beef down. But
15: it's becoming but more affordable.
14: This was so incredible because, and I marveled at it for 30 years and say, why? I'd have friends that were terminally ill. You'd meet people that were really in bad shape. They weren't going to make it. And they couldn't get a drug that looked like it was going to work. They couldn't get it. They asked me to get it. Mm-hmm. You have contacts. You know, could you get it? You couldn't get it. You go to jail if you get it. And they were going to die. They'd die 3 weeks later, 4 weeks later. And we're saving a lot of people that were gone, that were terminally ill. And what we're doing is producing almost immediately. You can almost immediately approve these drugs. But it was very, you know, look, legally it was a disaster because everybody would be sued. The problem is somebody would die, and then they'd blame the drug, and then the drug company gets sued, the doctors, the country gets sued. You know, a member of the family goes crazy, and you're settling for millions of dollars because you killed somebody that was going to be dead in 2 weeks. So I did that. And I'm very proud of it. The other thing, doctor mentioned the fat drug. So think of it. $87 it would sell in London and $1,300 in New York for the exact same box made, I won't name the company, made by the same company in the same facility. $87 in London, $87 in Heidelberg, $87 in Paris. $1,370.
15: It's true.
14: In New York. And this went on for a long time. And I must tell you, you know, he could be a famous guy. He's begging me not to release his name. He's a very highly neurotic, very fat, sort of a fat slob, I would call him. But he's a brilliant man. We know many of those people. He's a brilliant guy, actually. But he said, President, what the hell's going on here? He didn't need the money. He's rich as hell. But he just couldn't understand why he had to pay so little in London. He went to London, and he couldn't understand it. He said, this is crazy. And it actually motivated me in a certain way, because he was very smart. He did a study. He actually sent his people, and he traced this medicine, and he found out it was the box here is the same box as he had in New York. It was made in the same plant, and it cost, you know, 10 times more here than it did in London. And that there are worse stories than that. And I said, that's it. It's over. We're going to do it. That got me really motivated. He's begging me not to release his name because he is a well-known person. And I've so destroyed his reputation in terms of his physicality that he just doesn't want me. I said, you know, you've had a big impact on medicine because you got to be better than any normal person could have, you know? He said, no, I don't want to.
16: Okay, yeah, please. What do you hope to get out of the summit in China, and how much has the war in Iran changed the agenda?
14: Look, I have a great relationship with President Xi. We're doing a lot of business, but it's smart business. We used to be taken advantage of for years with our previous presidents, and now we're doing great with China. We make a lot of money with China. I have a great relationship with President Xi. And I think you can see that with the fact that in Hormuz, they get a big percentage, 40% of their oil from Hormuz. There's been no ships coming in, no nasty ships coming in that we end up in skirmishes with. There's been, he'd like to see it get done. He doesn't want to see, I'll tell you what, look, I respect him a lot. And hopefully he respects me. He didn't respect our previous government, that I can tell you. The guy couldn't talk. It's ridiculous how that ever happened. Our country was hurt so badly the last 4 years. You know, I say it all the time. who was the king of Saudi Arabia, but everybody says we were a dead country a year and a half ago, and now we're the hottest country anywhere in the world. And you know that better than anybody. You know, you see that. Olivia sees that. You see it in the numbers. Look at the numbers. Look at the stock market. The stock market is now higher than it was when this war started. So I thought that would go down 20-25%. It was fine. You know, I'm willing to, it's a terrible expression, take a bullet.

0: If the Obama deal wasn't terminated by me, they would have had it 6 years ago. And they would have used it immediately on Israel and also the rest of the Middle East. You saw that when they started shooting rockets. Nobody thought Saudi Arabia and Qatar and UAE were going to get hit, or Kuwait, Bahrain. I think it was a tremendous strategic mistake, and they wasted those missiles. We have the Patriots that knocked them down every time. You know, we were shot at one of our great assets, happened to be a ship, great ship. 111 missiles going at very high rates of speed, sophisticated equipment. And, you know, that's all they did is build missiles, thousands of missiles. Who does this except for people that are looking for trouble? We had 111 shot at one of our ships over a very short period of time. Out of 111 missiles going at 3,000 miles an hour, all 111 missiles were knocked down into the ocean long prior to arriving at the target. And the cool guys, the coolest guys are the guys that do this. You know, they're not brawn, they're brain. They sit there, missile shot. You're going to see it happening. Missiles coming. They got like about 13 seconds to make a decision. It's not like, gee, let's figure it out. They make a wrong calculation. You know, you lose a lot of men and a lot of $1 billion times 10 ships. So, but there's a level of coolness that missile shot meant they look, ba ba ba ba ba ba ba, and you know, they're going, heading 47 degrees north, 1,300 feet, going 3,000 miles an hour. Okay, we have it in our sight. Fire, boom. 10 seconds left. Let me tell you, they need smart people. Mm-hmm. These people are smart. Nice. And they're so smart that they're cool. You know, under the calculations for some people are very tough. For other people, not so tough. There's, you know, about 1%. There's not too many. There's not too many people around like that. I say, I'll call these gunners because they're phenomenal geniuses. You know, where did you go to school? I went to MIT. Where did you go to school? I went to the best schools. Smart. You got to be smart. We have the greatest military in the world. Okay.
1: Mr. President, back to motherhood. You're one big, beautiful bill.
0: I like that. Because this is about motherhood, not about the beautiful country of Iran. Go ahead.
1: Yes, thank you all for being here. Your one big beautiful bill defunded Planned Parenthood for 1 year, but that expires on this July 4th. Would you like Congress to use reconciliation?
0: Well, what happens? Congress is now negotiating. We've been very good for the people that want it, for the people that are here. And we'll see how that goes. It's been a very thorny, to put it mildly, it's been a very thorny issue. It's all under negotiation right now. Yes, ma'am.
1: Would you like to see that defund continue?
2: Thank you, Mr. President. What do you think about the handling of the Hunter virus by the U.S.? Do you regret withdrawing from the WHO, given that?
0: No, I love that. So we were paying the World Health Organization $500 million a year. Look, it's a lot of money, but in the overall scope, it's not that much, but it's a lot of money. And we weren't being treated well, and they were making the wrong diagnoses. I was the one that said it came from Wuhan. They didn't say that. They refused to say that because they were totally owned by China. So I was saying it came from Wuhan. They didn't want to say that. Now it's turned out, I think it's been conclusive that it came from Wuhan. But I said that on the first day, because I saw satellite pictures with body bags all over Wuhan, literally all over Wuhan. So I said that they lied to me, or they didn't know. So we were paying for, let's say, 350 million people. We were paying $500 million a year to the World Health Organization. That's a lot of money. What the hell are they going to do with that kind of money? And China was paying $39 million a year for 1.4 billion people. So I said, you know, you got your story wrong, because we should be paying about $10 million, not $500 million. And they were willing to negotiate, but it was so popular when I pulled out. They gave us all wrong information. On COVID, they were totally wrong. And I looked today and I saw the same doctor that was there. He's a good politician. I don't know how the hell he kept his job, but he was there telling us about this. Now, the one thing with

0: this one, is that it's much harder to catch. And we've had it for a long, it's been around for a long time. People are very familiar with it. So, you know, I hope it's fine. All I can do is everything that a president can do, which is actually somewhat limited. But it seems like it is not easy to spread. In fact, it's in certain ways very hard to spread. It's been, we've lived with it for years, many years, and we think we're in very good shape. We're very careful. And Nebraska has done a fantastic job. They have a place there that those doctors are unbelievable, the job they've done. Yeah, please.
1: Mr. President, are you going to suspend the federal gas tax?
0: I'm going to reduce until the, let me tell you, as soon as this is over with Iran, as soon as it's over, you're going to see gasoline and oil drop like a rock. Going to be dropping down like a rock. I mean, already, look, just on the basis of, you know, things have happened. When it first came about, 20% of the oil came out of Hormuz. That's a lot. But, you know, with time, it's like they're going to Texas. They're going to Louisiana. They're going to Alaska, a lot of Alaska. Alaska's, you know, sort of seems like very far away from Asia. But it's actually a relatively short trip by comparison to other locations they have to go to get oil. And they go into Alaska. In fact, our big problem is we're building bigger docks to fill up. But we have, we've become very big on the filling station. We're a big filling station. And what's happening is when people heard about losing Hormuz, they said, oh, it's genius. They're finding other locations. And some of those people, I spoke to them, companies and countries, some of those people are going to continue to go to Texas. They like it better. They said it's an extra 45 minutes. They like it better. And it's sort of amazing, you know, it found its way. So a lot of people thought oil would go to $250, $300. It's not. I mean, today it's at less than 100. Think of that. Now, when this ends, you're going to see it drop like a rock.
1: How long are you going to suspend that tax for then?
0: Until it's appropriate, yeah. Until
1: it's appropriate.
0: It's a small percentage, but it's, you know, it's still money.
2: Mr. President, do you still believe a diplomatic solution is possible with Iran, or do you only have military options left?
0: Well, I think it's very possible. Look, I've had to deal with them 4 or 5 times. They change their mind. They're very dishonorable people, the leadership. Don't forget, it's the third level. The first level is gone. They were unreasonable. The second level is more reasonable. The third level, nobody wants to be president, you know? They say, who wants to be president? There's nobody raises their hand, you know? But they change their mind. I've had that in business many times. The mind changes, you call them. These people, that you make a deal, and then the next day they send you a document that takes 5 days to get there when it should have been there in 20 minutes. You know, it's a pretty simple document. They will never have a nuclear weapon, yeah?
3: Thank you, sir. I was speaking with Claire Lai this morning. She's the daughter of Jimmy Lai, and she told me that she's been praying and hoping that you'll be the one that brings her dad home. She says, of any administration, she thinks you're the one that could do it.
0: You said Jimmy Lai.
3: Jimmy Lai's daughter.
0: And there's another gentleman, a minister, pastor, as you know. I'll bring them both up. I brought it up before. Jimmy Lai, I brought up. The other one I just heard about this morning, actually. And I do bring that up. You know, we've gotten, I don't know if you've been reading, John Cole is a great lawyer. He was a tobacco lawyer. He's a great, great guy. I won't say he's an older guy because he may be offended by that, but he is. He's a little older. And he's a wise man, actually. Made a fortune with the tobacco. He did the first tobacco lawsuit. And he's a great man. And he's brought back hundreds of people out of various Belarus. You know, you read about that. And the leader has been fantastic. But somebody has to ask him. Biden never asked. We ask. And we're getting hundreds of people out of confinement and prisons that shouldn't be there. And hundreds. And many of them aren't even citizens of the United States. They're people that have been captured in some form, ministers, people that are really innocent people, and they're being held captive. And I bring up Jimmy Lai. Now, Jimmy Lai, you know, caused a lot of bedlam. I don't know. It's like saying to me, if Comey ever went to jail, would you let him out? It might be a hard one for me. Does that make sense? It might be a hard one, you know, because he's a dirty cop. But Jimmy Lai is in that way. But Jimmy Lai, he caused lots of turmoil for China. He tried to do the right thing. He wasn't successful, went to jail, and people would like him out, and I'd like to see him get out, too. So I'll bring him up again. I have brought him up. There's another gentleman, a pastor, as you know, with a beautiful daughter and son-in-law that would like to see him get out. I'm going to bring his name up.
4: Mr. President, what about Taiwan? Do you expect Taiwan to come up in your negotiations?
0: Yeah, it always comes up. It's, I used to say Ukraine would, you know, 4 years you never even heard the word Ukraine. It was never going to happen. And it was handled so badly, Ukraine. Ukraine should have never come up. They lost last month 25,000 soldiers, both sides. 25,000. They're losing on average 25,000 soldiers. It's like a meat grinder. It's horrible what's happening. That would have never happened had the election not been rigged. That would have never happened. And Putin and I would talk about it, but there was never any, he would have never done it. Taiwan, I equated a little bit to that. If you have the right president, I don't think it'll happen. I think we'll be fine. I have a very good relationship with President Xi. He knows I don't want that to happen. Very far away, very, very far away. What, just at 9,500 miles. You know, we're 9,500 miles. He's 67 miles. It's a little bit of a difference, but you know, there's a lot of support for Taiwan from Japan and from countries from that area.
4: Do you think we should still be selling them weapons? The United States should.
0: Well, I'm going to have that discussion with President Xi. President Xi would like us not to, and I'll have that discussion. That's one of the many things I'll be talking about. We'll have a, you know, he and I have gotten along well, other than with COVID. I was just not accepting of what happened with COVID. But other than that, he and I have had, he's a great gentleman. I find him to be an amazing man. And when I say that, the press always says, oh, that's terrible that he called him. He runs 1.4 million people with a pretty iron fist. He loves his country, I can tell you that. President Xi, I look forward to being there. And if he felt anything, we wouldn't be doing it. But a lot of good things can happen. Now, we'll be talking about, I mean, he'll bring up Taiwan, I think, more than I will. But I think that a discussion will be a little bit about energy and about the very beautiful country of Iran.
3: Mr. President.
0: And by the way, Iran is a beautiful country, but it's got people running it now that shouldn't be there, perhaps.
3: Mr. Yeah. President, just a couple questions. Outside of these amazing benefits from employers for IVF, there are a lot of women out there who either they work part-time or they self-pay for health insurance. Is there an option for cheaper IVF for those women?
0: And what would you like to know?
3: For IVF, bring it down to the cost that's associated.
0: I don't know. Olivia, could you answer that question, please?
5: We're trying to make
0: putting her through a little training here, Tom. We're going to see whether or not she's just, got it. I have no doubt she does.
5: Go just ahead. A softball from the president. At Healthy Moms, Healthy said, Babies America.
0: Let's give this one to Olivia.
5: We are focused on making America the safest and best place to have a baby. The IVF question, I think you probably be better hit by Senator Britt and Dr. Fink. Others.
6: Yeah, so what we're trying to do is obviously make sure that people have greater access and the affordability goes down. We did that obviously with what you saw from the president last year and the two different announcements he made. We've seen, thousands of people have more access with regards to affordability. I think we've saved about $15 million, but we know that this is going to go up to the tunes of billions of dollars with what we're doing here. With being able to allow employers to do this, we think it will ultimately drive down to each and every person. So that is the point. The more that people are able, we want to get, as Secretary Kennedy said, we want to get to root causes as well. So we want to make sure that we are treating the entire issue, not just putting a Band-Aid on it and moving on. We want people who want to bring life into the world to have that opportunity. We do believe that this will do that. So a combination of allowing this to be available, but then also the affordability element. I think it's down, as he said, I mean, some of these drugs down 80% from a year ago, some down 40% over a year ago. So it's a really exciting time, and we do think that this will ultimately be able to reach all Americans.
0: But a lot of people don't realize it's available. I spoke to people. They don't know about the Trump. They don't know about any of these things, and you know, where you're saving so much money, where they can actually afford it. You know, when you get prices down to just a tiny fraction of what they used to be, that's one of the reasons I don't need it for myself. I get enough publicity, but I needed to inform the public. A lot of people, like your question's a good question, but a lot of people don't know IVF and so many other things that can help them. That they assume it's so expensive, it's not within their price range, and they're not going to be able to afford it or even think about it. And then they hear about these numbers, and in addition, there's some help that we give them beyond even the low numbers.
7: Mr. President, only one in three Americans know what TrumpRx.gov does. It would be a great service. I know he kids you a lot about it's not getting reported on appropriately, but there is no excuse to buy a drug in America and not check TrumpRx.gov just to make sure you're getting the best price. Mm-hmm. So think of it as a transparency site. And sir, we've got tens of millions of people who are going to it, but you know, there's hundreds of millions of Americans. So we have got to get Americans to realize, you mentioned fertility. If fertility drugs are probably a third of the cost of the entire process. For those to drop by 90% dramatically changes the equation. They're private companies. We're now taking advantage of the whole large group of individuals who can get access to fertility medications and the treatments that go with them. As the services get better, we make them more affordable, we'll have more Trump babies.
6: Yeah, and we hope that that lays the groundwork there so that anyone has an ability to receive these. And also remember, this is all on moms.gov as well. I mean, that's one thing we're trying to do is make sure that we are pushing people to all of these resources, because when you either want to have a child or you find out you have a child, you know, sometimes that's a very exciting thing. Sometimes, you know, you're a little overwhelmed. We want all of those resources to be in one spot so that we can help these women in their journey to motherhood.
0: And when people hear how inexpensive it is relative, you know, they can't even think about it. Now all of a sudden they say, I can afford that. And they get help also in affording it. There are ways of getting help to afford even those low prices. How about one more last question, please?
8: Thank you, Mr. President. What do you say to infectious diseases experts who say they are worried the country may not be prepared to deal with something like hantavirus because of all the HHS, you know, funding and staffing cuts?
0: Well, I think we take care of that. Do you want to answer that?
7: It's just not true. Jay Bhattacharya has taken this task on. Secretary Kennedy is involved with them. You can speak to him perhaps even better than Frank and Best in the room. But the country is prepared, and the CDC is focused on it. And the agency is well aware of the opportunities to actually treat this problem, not just try to prevent it in the future, but treat if it happens now. Secretary?
9: Yeah, I mean, we've had CDC teams on it from day one. I was speaking with the University of Nebraska since the second day of the outbreak. I was speaking with Governor Pillen of Nebraska. We had a CDC team at Tenerife. We had airplanes ready to take the patients, the 17 patients, off the vessel and transport. Two of them went to Atlanta. One of those was symptomatic. They are in a biocontainment lab in Atlanta. Other 16 are now in Nebraska. One of them is symptomatic. He is in the biocontainment lab. The other ones are being tested and supervised and given plans for going home. We have this under control, and we're not worried about it.
8: But the CDC took 4 days after the WHO issued its, you know, alert. Why was it? Why did it take the U.S. 4 days to issue an alert?
9: It's not true. As soon as we determined that the virus was out there, we issued an alert. The alert means nothing because all the people are...
0: I saw the alert, too. Give me a
9: break.
0: They acted very, very quickly, and it looks like, and, you know, can't bet anybody's life on it, but it looks like it's just a disease that we've had around in a very small way for a long time. Not a good one to catch because, you know, it's a very severe disease if you catch it, but it's very hard to catch. Daniel, did you have a question?
10: One last one. Senator Britt mentioned the website moms.gov, one of the policies that's on there. Right. Are the Trump accounts, right? They're getting ready to go live this summer. When you speak to young parents, this is one of the policies they repeatedly bring up about how impactful it will be for them. Can you just talk about why Americans need to know about this and how important it is for younger parents to give their kids a head start?
0: So we've done more for young parents, I guess it's the way you can say it. It's a great, beautiful term. but we've done more for young parents than any administration ever in history, and we're going to continue to do so. This is, look at the people up here. They're all, like, brilliant. I'm one of the young ones, you know.
6: That's right.
0: I'm a similar age to all of you. Very similar. I feel the same as them. I actually feel
4: more, sure.
0: You know, I don't know what this is. I feel the same as I did 50 years ago.
2: Yeah.
0: It's crazy. Someday there'll be a day when that won't happen. I'll let Bobby and Oz know, you know. It's not quite the same. But I feel literally the same. I don't know why. It's not because I eat the best foods. Maybe they are the best foods. Who knows what the best foods are? Maybe junk food is good and the other food is no good. I know people that eat the best food. They go to a restaurant, they have celery, and I don't want it. And I'll have steak and everything else. And I say, how are you doing? Well, it's over for me at a young age. And all they do is watch it. I know many, many people that all they do is watch their weight, their this, their that. And they kick the bucket, and here we are. I feel great. Thank you, Daniel. Thank you very much, everybody. Have a good time.
11: All right, you've been listening to President Trump take questions from reporters. He was hosting an event on maternal health care after launching moms.gov on Mother's Day. We'll have more on that in a moment as NewsNation Live starts right now. I'm Nicole Burley in Chicago. We begin today following the very latest on the hantavirus. Health officials all around the world now racing to contain the spread of that deadly disease. More than 100 passengers from that infected cruise ship making their way back home, among them 17 Americans, including one who tested positive for that deadly virus. Those 17 passengers now in Nebraska at the nation's premier quarantine center at the University of Nebraska Medical Center. The Centers for Disease Control and Prevention not requiring any of the passengers quarantine, instead offering them the option to monitor symptoms at home for the next 42 days. And health officials around the world are urging people not to panic, saying while this strain of the hantavirus can be passed between people, it is far less infectious than a coronavirus. NewsNation's Jessica Cartelia kicks off our coverage live from New York with more on what we know at this hour, Jessica.
12: Hi, Nicole. Well, the president spoke about this just moments ago. I want to play some of that sound. Take a listen to what he just said.
0: It's not easy to spread. In fact, it's in certain ways very hard to spread. It's been, we've lived with it for years, many years, and we think we're in very good shape. We're very careful. And Nebraska has done a fantastic job.
12: Okay, so Nicole, here is the very latest. Passengers started leaving the ship on Sunday. They were escorted off the ship by people wearing blue bodysuits and masks and protective gear. Those are what those blue suits are. Health officials say that the two American passengers were sent to Atlanta. 16 others are in Omaha at a very high-tech quarantine center. That's at the University of Nebraska Medical Center. You just heard the president commenting on how great of a job that they're doing. During a briefing, officials said that the quarantine should be a pretty comfortable one.
13: As far as the quarantine period, they're going through their daily stay with us. It's pretty much like staying in a hotel room with delivery of food. They can't use their exercise devices in the room. We do daily symptom and monitoring as well as vital sign checks. We interact with our staff through that process.
12: At this point, they have yet to say how long those passengers will remain there, but they do have the option to complete the full 42-day quarantine period there at that facility. The CDC says that symptoms from this type of hantavirus can appear anywhere from 4 to more than 40 days after exposure. Hantaviruses are often spread through contact with infected rodents, but this strain, as we've been saying, is very different. The CDC says it's the only type of hantavirus documented to spread from person to person. And the symptoms include fever, fatigue, muscle aches, headache, nausea, vomiting, diarrhea, as well as abdominal pain. And then the later symptoms can include coughing, shortness of breath, or tightness in the chest. Public health officials are also monitoring other Americans who left the ship before the outbreak was confirmed. And that includes people in states like Virginia, in Texas, and in Georgia. And Nicole, in New Jersey, officials are watching people who shared flights with the cruise passengers who were then later diagnosed with that virus.
11: So, Jessica, is this being handled like a COVID-type outbreak?
12: Look, in some cases, yes. In others, no. The CDC says the risk to the American public is very low. The director of the World Health Organization just saying that the public does not need to panic about this. This is not another COVID. Everybody should feel confident in that. The CDC issued its first health alert to U.S. doctors on Friday, warning them to be on the lookout for cases. So doctors have certainly been tuned in. And the agency said it sent a team to the Canary Islands to check on American passengers. Specifically, that second team is involved in the response in Nebraska. The governor of Nebraska reiterating this morning that the situation is secure.
14: There is a strong plan in place. And to ensure the folks are secure for their initial assessment, and we're working diligently to ensure no one leaves this security in an unsecured way at an inappropriate time. No one who poses a risk to public health is walking out the front door of the streets.
12: Okay, Nicole, so that said, in answer to your question, they are still urging anyone who may have had any kind of contact with these passengers to watch for any symptoms.
11: All right, Jessica Cartaglia, live for us there in New York City. Thank you. I'd like to welcome in now Director of Infectious Diseases at South Shore Hospital, Dr. Todd Ellerin. Dr. Ellerin, great to see you again. So we know federal health officials are insisting that this is not a threat to the public at large. I'd like to listen to a bit more of what we heard earlier out of Omaha.
15: Let me be clear. The risk of hantavirus to the general public remains very, very low. The Andes variant of this virus does not spread easily, and it requires prolonged close contact with someone who is already symptomatic.
16: We're in the process of evaluating all of the individuals, and as was mentioned, we're giving them a little bit of a rest period now, just given their ordeal, and then we are going to go back and jointly with our federal partners ask questions about their exposure.
17: There's been contact made with all those passengers who returned. The state health departments have been monitoring them on a daily basis, symptoms, temperature checks. They have plans in place to make sure that they can isolate effectively in their homes should they develop symptoms. If they are developing symptoms, they have ways to get tested safely.
11: All right, so there's a lot of plans here. They're certainly, again, stressing calm. But there are still, Doctor, so many unknowns. What jumps out to you at this point?
7: Well, I think the first thing I want to say to you, Nicole, is that, you know, every outbreak is not a pandemic waiting to happen. And I know that may sound easier given the PTSD that many of us have from COVID, but the truth is what you just heard is accurate. This, even the Andes strain of hantavirus, which can be transmitted person to person, it's not an efficient virus. And that's the reason why we still have, you know, 10 or less patients right now that have been infected, you know, and it's been over 5 weeks. So, you know, if this were explosive, you would see many, many more patients being infected, and you would start to already see patients in the community that had no relationship to the cruise ship being infected. So we're far from that. I think I want to, you know, encourage, you know, the public that this is not going to be a COVID redo.
11: Yeah, and I think some people, you know, understandably have so much trauma because of what happened during the COVID pandemic. Doctor, I'd like to listen to some of what we heard about that one person who did have that positive test.
16: The individual is doing well and not having any symptoms at this time. But again, just arrived a few hours ago, and so that will be an ongoing assessment. There are a lot of unknowns here, but as was mentioned earlier, it seems that with hantavirus, the specific Andes virus, that this can be transmitted person to person, but it typically does require very close contact.
11: All right, very close contact. So we heard there that this was, you know, both a mildly positive and a negative test result for that person. What are they going to be looking for, Doctor, when it comes to potential symptoms?
18: Right, and that's the most important thing, right? So the symptoms of the Andy strain of hantavirus, non-specific initially, right? You have fevers. That's really the first symptom that arises. You can have muscle aches. You can have headache. Sometimes you can have GI symptoms. That's probably why initially on the cruise, you know, the medical team probably thought it was just norovirus. And then very quickly, a portion of these patients can develop respiratory failure. That means your lungs and your heart are kind of crashing, and that's when you can develop critical illness with that. So I think what they're going to be looking for, those early symptoms of fevers. And another principle is that even patients can be infected, meaning you acquire the virus, but our body is strong, our immune system's strong, so it's possible that someone could acquire the virus but still not even develop any symptoms. That's still possible.
11: All right, so yeah, similar in many ways than to COVID. So we heard during Jessica's report from Nebraska's governor there, obviously officials, they're taking this extremely seriously. But doctors, you know, I mean, people hear words like biocontainment and quarantine and immediately think back to COVID. From your perspective, do you think people should be required to quarantine for 6 weeks, or do you think this home-based monitoring should, in fact, be allowed?
18: It's a good question, right? And I think that the CDC right now is really leading that decision, right? And they're communicating the plan with the local Department of Public Health and the Nebraska Medical Center and Biocontainment Unit. So to answer your question, I do think, and remember, there were Americans that disembarked from the cruise ship in late April. Right? So, you know, those passengers are at home. And so I do think it's reasonable to medically monitor patients at home. And of course, at the earliest sign of symptoms, to make sure that rapid testing is available, that isolation is critical. And then, of course, if you develop significant symptoms, getting to those medical centers, those hospitals that can care for these patients is critical. So I don't necessarily think that strict quarantine is necessary, but I will say that's a nuanced point and something that I'm going to trust our CDC and our local departments of public health to make the right decision.
11: All right. One last question for you, Dr. Ellerin. I'd like to listen to what the former White House coronavirus response coordinator, Dr. Deborah Birx, is telling News Nation about testing.
19: We're making assumptions about the hantavirus, but let me be clear, it's been studied molecularly, but not that well in these outbreaks. So now this is really important that we really offer testing to everybody. As soon as we had the first patient that got seriously ill, that's when we should have flown a molecular testing equipment to the ship so that they could be testing all of the crew and passengers and ensuring people that they don't have hantavirus. When you wait till symptoms, the person's probably been infected for 4, 5, or 6 days. So we're in the 21st century. We can do better. We have very advanced testing equipment. We can get those to ships. And I think we just have to up our response.
11: All right, Dr. Ellerin. So since symptoms can pop up sometimes later, do you think we should be upping testing in any way? And what are the chances that this mutates and potentially is more easily spread from human to human?
18: Right. So I don't think that even though it's an RNA virus, I don't think this is a virus that's going to be mutating. One of the reasons is because the mutational likelihood also has to do with how widespread this is. And we're already hearing that there's very limited number of patients that have been infected. So I don't think mutation is an issue. I mean, I think, Dr. Birx, there's no question, you know, we can always do better. I have to say I'm pretty impressed with the CDC response, sending the team out, meeting the ship, getting the patients, the Americans off quickly, back to the Nebraska Biocontainment Center, you know, for rapid assessment. So, you know, I do think that we've responded pretty quickly. As far as testing is concerned, right, so with this strain, we don't have this strain in the United States, right? In Argentina, they do. Argentina sent the molecular testing to the Canaries, so there could be rapid testing. I mean, one thing I want to keep in mind, the cruise ship disembarked on the 1st of April, right? And then the first patient had symptoms about 5 days later, right, around April 5th or 6th. The diagnosis of hantavirus was not made till 1 month later. So really, we're still essentially, you know, within that first week or so from when the diagnosis of the first patient was confirmed. So I do think this is a rapid response. It's never easy when you're dealing with a disease that you don't see frequently, but I think we've done well.
11: All right, Dr. Todd Ellerin, really appreciate your time. Thank you.
18: Okay, take care, Nicole.
11: Well, coming up, a hard no from President Trump on Iran's latest proposal. We will get the latest from overseas on where things stand right now.
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34: New numbers show mixed signals for American workers. I'm Mike Vicara, News Nation Washington Bureau Chief. On Friday, the Department of Labor reporting the U.S. added 115,000 jobs in April, with the unemployment rate remaining steady at 4.3%. While the number of jobs in April is down from the 185,000 jobs added in March, it still beat economists' expectations. It also marks the first back-to-back monthly jobs gains in the U.S. economy since May of last year, when the U.S. added 13,000 jobs. According to the report, labor market growth was fueled by increased employment across industries, including retail trade, transportation, and healthcare, while federal employment continued to decline. At the same time, average hourly earnings came in lower than expected, increasing by 3.6% on a yearly basis. That's 0.2% lower than expected. I'm Mike Vicara, and this is the News Nation Political Minute.
35: 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We're here for you 24/7 on the News Nation app or on your Alexa. 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
5: President Trump calling Iran's latest counterproposal to end the war, quote, totally unacceptable. While we don't know the specifics of exactly what was in that proposal, some Republicans are calling on the U.S. to start bombing Iran again. That includes South Carolina Senator Lindsey Graham, who's pushing for the implementation of Project Freedom Plus, sending in the Navy to reopen the Strait of Hormuz by force. News Nation's Joe Khalil is live for us in Doha, keeping tabs on all of these developments. So, Joe, the U.S. and Iran running into some real issues here, trying to find a diplomatic solution.
6: And I think you could hear some of that frustration in President Trump's voice just moments ago when he was in the Oval Office taking questions about this. He essentially said that the deal that Iran put forward was, in his words, stupid. And he also said the ceasefire that has been preventing much larger strikes between the U.S. and Iran is, in his words here, on life support. He also talked about how Iran, in his view, wanted to make a deal, but then sort of shifted their own views, maybe shifted the goalposts a bit in this process. And again, there was a little bit of frustration there. He took on criticism that right now, at this juncture, the White House does not have a plan to move forward and get the United States out of this war or definitively end it while reopening the Strait of Hormuz. And he pushed back on that criticism here. Take a listen.
7: Very simple. Iran cannot have a nuclear weapon. They can't have it. And if they did have it, the Middle East would be gone, Israel would be gone, and they'd hit Europe probably next. We're doing a service to the world. And this has gone on for 47 years. Other presidents and leaders of other countries that have the power should have done it, but they didn't do it. But it's a very simple plan. Iran cannot have a nuclear weapon, and they won't have a nuclear weapon.
6: So while the White House has not commented on the specifics that were in Iran's proposal or not, Iranian state media has. They have published a couple of different points that they say were actually in Iran's proposal, some of which are that they wanted some assets unfrozen that are currently frozen in certain banks due to sanctions. They actually wanted compensation, financial compensation for the damage that was done inside of Iran. They wanted to reopen the Strait of Hormuz, but they wanted to keep effectively control over the Strait of Hormuz as well, and then also ending sanctions almost entirely, which the U.S., again, is hesitant to agree to at the moment. So that is where things stand right now. I should just mention that in the Gulf region here, they've essentially been preparing for the possibility that there are more strikes. Remember, they have taken the bulk of Iranian strikes. U.S. vessels have been hit, but also targets in the UAE, ships, commercial vessels from Qatar and other places, even in the last 48 hours, Nicole, had been hit. So we are waiting to see whether this very fragile ceasefire holds. Yeah. As you just heard again, we'll end where we started. President Trump saying it is on life support right now.
5: All right, Joe Khalil with the latest there out of Qatar. Thank you. So here with us now to weigh in, retired Air Force General and former Deputy Commander of U.S. European Command, Charles Wald. So good to speak with you again. So Iran wants U.S. war reparations, recognition of its sovereignty over the strait, and an end to American sanctions, among other things. The president saying that is unacceptable. Do you think any of those would be acceptable? Is there a way to find some middle ground here?
0: No, I don't. I think it's laughable. They would make those demands. I mean, I know that there's frustration in the United States and other places with this activity, but Iran is, it's just unbelievable that they would even make any of those comments. I think what we should do is tighten things up. I think we need to tighten the shipping up in the Straits of Hormuz with the Iranian activity there. They need to be put down. I think we need to strengthen our alliance with the GCC countries, Saudi Arabia, Kuwait, UAE, Bahrain. I think we need to be ready to go back in and finish off what we did starting in February from the standpoint of taking every missile they have in Iran that we know about, as well as their command and control. And I think it's embarrassing and laughable that the Iranians would make some of these demands. They have no way to do that right now.
5: All right, so speaking of nuclear capabilities there, in an interview just yesterday, the president says that the U.S. is surveilling Iran's remaining enriched uranium stockpile. I want to listen to that.
7: Well, we'll get that at some point, whatever we want. We have it surveilled. You know, I did a thing called Space Force, and they are watching that. If somebody walked in, they can tell you his name, his address, the number of his badge. No, we have that very well surveilled. If anybody get near the place, we will know about it, and we'll blow them up. We'll blow them up.
5: Okay, General, so that was during an interview that aired just yesterday. Last month, though, the president said he didn't care about the uranium because it was buried, quote, so far underground. So, General, as you know, that's just some of the mixed messaging that has been a part of this entire campaign. What is your interpretation there?
0: Well, again, I mean, the president said this time and time again, so is everybody else. It's just unacceptable for Iran to even have capability to potentially have a nuclear weapon in the near term. I don't think they have that capability right now, but I do think they have the ability to threaten their neighbors. They've already done that along the coast of with the UAE and Qatar and Bahrain. So My feeling militarily, and I think the chairman of the JCS has done a super job with this, is I would recommend we take out every capability for the Iranians to reach out and threaten our neighbors, as well as Israel. I understand that the interview with Prime Minister Netanyahu I thought was excellent. I don't think there's any rationale, or I don't think they're a reasonable negotiating partner, the Iranians or anybody else there. And I think we need to hold our ground, and we need to make sure we protect our neighbors and ourselves and our interests.
5: Well, General, as you know, the Strait also continues to be at the center of so much of this, and small-scale attacks have continued around that vital waterway. So from your perspective, is that ceasefire actually still in place?
0: Well, from a military perspective, I don't think when anybody's shooting at each other, there's a ceasefire in place. So it's only in name. I think the ceasefire is being violated by primarily the Iranians, and I think they need to be punished for it. I sound like a warmonger. I'm not. I just think we need to protect our interests. We need to protect our neighbors' interests, our friends in the region, and particularly Israel. So I think the Iranians are pretty savvy negotiators. They have no compulsion with lying. So I just think we need to be tough and stick with it as a country.
5: Well, and you heard the president taking questions there in the Oval Office moments ago, one of those being his travels, because he is heading to Beijing this week. He'll be meeting with President Xi. Iran is China's closest partner in the Middle East. How do you think that visit by the president to China potentially factors into all of this?
0: Well, I mentioned it the other day during a similar interview, and I think we need to make sure that, but the United States needs to make sure China understands that it's unacceptable for China to replenish the Iranians with military capability, particularly drones, but other things. And I realize that the visit is very important with President Xi, but I think it needs to be made clear to the Chinese that we're not going to accept Iran as they are right now. We're not going to accept their terms. It's beyond belief that they would demand some of the things they are demanding. And I hope we get a positive meeting with the Chinese. I hope the Chinese stop sending drones or other capability or defensive air defense missiles to Iran. But I think the president needs to make the point, don't do that.
5: General Charles Wald, thank you, as always.
0: Thanks, Nicole.
5: Well, up next, the man suspected in last year's deadly Palisades fire headed back to court as the survivors try to pick up the pieces.
8: All right, son. Time to put out this campfire.
9: Dad, we learned about this in school.
8: Oh, did you now? 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
9: Smokey Bear said to.
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5: Any moment now, the man accused of starting a fire that sparked the deadly Pacific Palisades blaze last year is due in federal court in Los Angeles. The accused arsonist has already pleaded not guilty to causing one of the most destructive fires in California history. A dozen people died, thousands of homes burned, as walls of fire engulfed entire neighborhoods in and around L.A. His criminal trial is set to begin next month, and investigative correspondent Rich McHugh joins us live now. So, Rich, what can we expect out of today's pre-trial hearing?
30: Hi, Nicole. Well, it's supposed to be a short hearing. It appears to be an evidentiary hearing set to begin any minute. Suspect Jonathan Rinderneck will appear in the U.S. District Court in Los Angeles. Prosecutors' new documents show that they say he was angry at the world, didn't have New Year's plans. He was fascinated by fire and by Luigi Mangione, the man accused in the murder of the UnitedHealthcare CEO. Jonathan Rinderknecht pled guilty to starting what became one of the most destructive fires in California history. Prosecutors say Rinderknecht started the initial fire known as the Lockman Fire. Firefighters fought that fire, declared it contained, and pulled up their hoses. But 6 days later, the fire rekindled into the Palisades Fire, killing 12, taking 7,000 structures. In the recent documents filed by prosecutors, they say passengers in his Uber described him as very angry that night, that he was driving erratically, ranting that he was pissed off at the world, ranting about Luigi Mangione and vigilantism, and that nearly a month prior, digital searches show he searched the internet for Mangione-related news using the search terms Free Luigi Mangione, Let's Take Down All the Billionaires, Let's Kill All the Billionaires. We've reached out to his attorney. We have yet to hear back. Again, he's due in court in the next 15 minutes or so, Nicole.
5: All right, in the next 15 minutes or so. So, Richard, where does the massive rebuilding effort stand at this point? It's been more than a year.
30: Well, it's not going too quickly. I'll say that, Nicole. Most of the people are still displaced. In fact, there's a new survey that say two-thirds of residents who lived in the Palisades at the time are still displaced. So financial strain and hardship continue in the Palisades. Nicole.
5: All right. Rich McHugh with the latest there. Thank you. Well, up next, the wild ride a motorcycle took landing on top of a traffic light. It was all caught on camera.
0: As a teacher, I should know the answers. But with Crohn's disease or ulcerative colitis, answers don't come easy. 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Don't wait. Make sure you have the latest info and the best plan for you. 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
16: Here's your news now in 90 seconds. The remains of a U.S. soldier who went missing during a military exercise in Morocco earlier this month have been recovered. The remains of First Lieutenant Kendrick Lamont Key Jr. were found in the Atlantic Ocean over the weekend. He was one of two soldiers who fell off a cliff during a hike. Military teams are still searching for that other soldier. Video shows a motorcycle that was left dangling off a traffic light following a crash over the weekend. It happened in a suburb of Vancouver, Canada. The force of that crash sending the motorcycle flying, landing on top of the light. That motorcyclist is hospitalized in serious condition. A nursing home getting an

0: little boy boomer.
1: Oh, he is a good boy. A Florida bloodhound is being hailed a hero after finding a missing elderly man in Florida. Deputies were searching for that 96-year-old Saturday. They deployed their canine unit into a wooded area after multiple deputies could not locate him. But Boomer was up for the task. He was able to track the man's scent, locating him in the woods just a few hundred feet from where he lived. He is now safe at home. I'm sure Boomer got a couple treats. Well, the dangerous trend of teen takeovers playing out again over the weekend in Florida. Law enforcement arresting 22 people, 18 of them under the age of 18, on charges that included disturbing the peace, possession of narcotics, resisting with violence, and the unlawful possession of a weapon. The Tampa police chief there saying his department will continue taking strong enforcement actions against anyone who threatens peace and safety in that community. Thanks for sticking with us here on News Nation Live. As we approach the top of the hour, I'm Nicole Burley at our Chicago headquarters. And right now, we are keeping an eye on the Middle East as we wait for another Iranian proposal after President Trump shot down their latest offer, calling it, quote, totally unacceptable. Still at issue, sovereignty over the Strait of Hormuz, that is a critical cargo passageway. This prolonged conflict hitting Americans hard at the pump as gas prices go up and the president's approval ratings are going down. But oil, not the only focus. The president wants to make sure Iran never owns a nuclear weapon. It's a point Republicans are rallying behind to escalate the conflict. News Nation's Joe Khalil is live for us in Doha. So, Joe, it is a no from President Trump when it comes to Iran's proposal.
2: Yeah, a hard no for sure. He didn't get into specifics today about what it was that made it so objectionable to him. He did say, however, that it was a, quote, stupid proposal. And there was some frustration there as he described Iran sort of moving the goalposts in the negotiations, saying that on the one hand, they want to negotiate. And on the other hand, he said he described Iranian leaders as having changed their minds in the course of this process. And then when it comes to whether the U.S. is going to continue military strikes inside of Iran, whether the ceasefire, which is already fragile, is going to hold, this is what he said here. Take a listen.
3: It's unbelievably weak, I would say. I would call it the weakest right now after reading the piece of garbage they sent us. I didn't even finish reading it. They said, I'm not going to waste my time reading it. I would say it's one of the weakest. Right now, it's on life support. They understand. These are all medical people. Dr. Oz, life support is not a good thing. Do you agree?
4: Diagnostic.
3: I would say the ceasefire is on massive life support.
2: Now, while the White House didn't divulge what was actually in the Iranian proposal, there is actually some reporting from Iranian state media as they put forward what was in part, at least, this Iranian proposal. And what they have said is that Iran wanted sanctions relief from the United States, among other things. They wanted their assets to be totally unfrozen. We're talking about money that is in banks. It's Iranian money, but frozen because of American and other sanctions. They wanted to reopen the Strait of Hormuz, but they also wanted to keep autonomy over the Strait of Hormuz, be able to control who goes in and who goes out, among other things. And they wanted to defer discussions about the nuclear program to a different day, sometime later down the road, which President Trump has before called a red line for him. So here we are now. It's unclear exactly what's going to play out in the next couple of days here. What we can say is from the region, the Gulf here, they have been sort of preparing for resumption of strikes, particularly from Iran in the UAE, Qatar, Bahrain. They have all seen strikes within their own territory. And even in the last 48 hours, Iran launched drones at the UAE and at one commercial ship off the coast of Doha, about 24 miles from where we're standing right now. So they are prepared for it. They were hoping all sides could resolve the differences at the negotiating table. The big question now, whether Iran and the U.S. get back to the diplomacy or whether we see a heavy round of strikes coming in the next few days. President Trump did say he is meeting with his generals, as he put it. So the national security team will be convening at some point today about

0: next steps in Iran.
1: All right, Joe Khalil with the latest there out of Qatar. Thank you. Well, now we switch to the latest on the Hanta virus, where 17 infected passengers from that cruise ship are now in a quarantine center at the University of Nebraska. The CDC is telling people not to panic, that this virus is far less infectious than COVID-19. Hanta virus can be passed between people, but generally requires very close contact. Initial symptoms include fever, stomach problems, fatigue. Correspondent Jessica Cartelia is live for us in New York monitoring all of this. So, Jessica, what did we hear from health officials in Nebraska this morning?
2: Right. So there's a lot of news coming out of Nebraska today, Nicole. And basically, they're saying that they have this thing contained. We don't need to worry. However, if you've come in contact with anyone, you need to be on the lookout. Passengers began leaving the ship on Sunday. They were escorted off of the ship by people wearing full body protective gear as well as masks. Health officials say that the two American passengers were sent to Atlanta. 16 others went to Omaha to that high-tech quarantine facility at the University of Nebraska Medical Center. It is the same system that's used in other high-risk public health responses like back in 2020. And of course, I'm talking about the COVID virus and the Diamond Princess cruise ship, where we know that there were cases of COVID on board there. During a briefing, officials said that the quarantine, however, should be rather comfortable. Take a listen.
3: As far as the quarantine period, they're going through their daily stay with us. It's pretty much like staying in a hotel room with delivery of food. They can't use their exercise devices in the room. We do daily symptom and monitoring as well as vital sign checks and interacting with our staff through that process.
2: The CDC has said that we could see symptoms starting anywhere between 4 days and more than 40 days after exposure. They have not disclosed just how long these Americans will be in quarantine. Hantaviruses are often spread through contact with infected rodents, but this strain is different. The CDC says it's the only type of hantavirus that has documented and been known to spread from person to person. The symptoms include fever, fatigue, muscle aches, headache, nausea, vomiting, diarrhea, as well as abdominal pain. And then the later symptoms can include coughing, shortness of breath, and chest tightness. Public health officials are also monitoring other Americans who left the ship before that outbreak was confirmed. And that includes people in states like Virginia, Texas, and Georgia. And Nicole, in New Jersey, officials are also watching people who shared flights with those who were on board the cruise ship, who were then later diagnosed with the virus. They're just being extra careful to make sure that they don't see any symptoms.
1: So, Jessica, is this being handled like a COVID-type outbreak?
2: Yeah, a little bit, right? So, of course, anytime we see something like this, there's going to be panic. The CDC, however, says that the risk to the American public, Nicole, is relatively low. The director of the World Health Organization tried to reassure the public, saying, look, this is not another COVID. We don't need to be concerned. People should not panic here. The CDC issued its first health alert to U.S. doctors on Friday. They warned them to be on the lookout for possible imported cases. So doctors are on alert. And the agency says that it sent that team to the Canary Islands to check American passengers in Tenerife initially. And then that second team involved is also in Nebraska monitoring the situation there. The governor of Nebraska just this morning reiterating that the situation is secure.
4: There is a strong plan in place. And to ensure the folks are secure for their initial assessment, and we're working diligently to ensure no one leaves the security in an unsecured way at an inappropriate time. No one who poses a risk to public health is walking out the front door of the streets.
2: So again, Nicole, we're outside the cruise terminal here in Manhattan, and they're saying people do not need to be overly concerned. But if you do come in contact with someone who may have been on that ship and you do start to see any symptoms, please call your doctor.
1: Absolutely. All right. Jessica Cartaglia with the very latest there. Thank you. So for more now, I'd like to welcome in Health Director at Douglas County Health Department there in Nebraska, Dr. Lindsay Hughes. Dr. Hughes, thanks so much for giving us some of your time today. So health officials, as you know, right, at all levels, insist that this is not a threat to the public. I want to listen to some of what we just heard from the Health and Human Services Secretary in the Oval Office moments ago.
0: And transport, two of them went to Atlanta. One of those was symptomatic. They're in a biocontainment lab in Atlanta. The other 16 are now in Nebraska. One of them is symptomatic. He is in the biocontainment lab. The other ones are being tested and supervised and given plans for going home. We have this under control, and we're not worried about it.
1: All right. So the HHS secretary, they're saying that 16 are in Nebraska. So I think that there's a little discrepancy on the number of patients. But Dr. Hughes, there are still a lot of unknowns here. What jumps out to you at this point?
5: Well, there are some things that we don't know for sure, because things change very quickly. I would have to agree that this is really well under control at this point. The process that we undergo here with the National Quarantine Unit and the NBU here in Omaha, it's as close to a closed system as you're going to get when you're talking about bringing in people into a community who we're monitoring for potential communicable diseases. So I agree that this is something that at this time we have it, I think, really well under control. The monitoring is set up and happening. And one just quick correction, the individual who's in the biocontainment unit here in Nebraska actually is not symptomatic. They had an indeterminate test. So out of an abundance of caution, because of that indeterminate test, they did opt to put that individual over in the biocontainment unit, but at this time still remains asymptomatic. So we don't know the reason for that, why that test was positive at this point in time. So they're being further monitored to see if symptoms do develop.
1: I love that you brought that up, Dr. Hughes. I'd like to listen to some of what we heard about that individual.
6: The individual is doing well and not having any symptoms at this time. But again, just arrived a few hours ago, and so that will be an ongoing assessment. There are a lot of unknowns here, but as was mentioned earlier, it seems that with hantavirus, a specific Andes virus, that this can be transmitted person to person, but it typically does require very close contact.
1: Okay, so, you know, Dr. Hughes, you just said right there, they're not displaying symptoms. What are they going to be looking for? What are they monitoring for when it comes to symptoms, when it comes to this individual?
5: So you listed a lot of the symptoms previously on your report here. So things that we are looking for include a fever, especially oftentimes some nausea, maybe vomiting, fatigue, feeling really tired, achy. Think of like a flu-like type of syndrome or symptoms that you might see with that. And oftentimes if people are going to get worse, they're going to start to develop some respiratory symptoms with that. And it can happen very quickly, which is why we want these individuals in an environment where they can access higher levels of medical care if they should need that.
1: So people hear words, Doctor, like biocontainment, quarantine, and of course immediately think, oh my goodness, this is COVID all over again. So what would you say to those people? And do you think people should possibly be required to quarantine for 6 weeks? Or do you think that this home-based monitoring is sufficient?
5: You know, that really depends on the person and really what their exposure history looks like. And, you know, one thing in public health is that we don't love making people do things. And so if we're able to accomplish protecting the public in a way that is less restrictive. That's always nice to do. However, there are diseases that are of high enough consequence that we really do want to make sure that we have every assurance of keeping those contained. And so in those instances, you could see mandatory orders to isolate or quarantine, depending on whether they're symptomatic or not. But we do try as much as possible to keep things as the least restrictive that we possibly can and still protect the public. So for those who are abiding by home quarantine in other jurisdictions, you know, they'll be probably checked in by their local health departments or by their state health departments on a daily basis. They'll be checking in with them on symptomology to make sure that they haven't developed symptoms, and just reminding them what it means to be in a self-quarantine at home, and hopefully also trying to fulfill any needs that they might have while they're doing that.
1: Absolutely. And just, of course, to remind people who are concerned, I mean, this is what that quarantine unit there at the Nebraska Medical Center, that is what it is there for. So I'd like to listen to, last question for you, what we heard from the former White House coronavirus response coordinator. Of course, that's Dr. Deborah Birx. This is what she told News Nation about testing.
7: We're making assumptions about the Hanta virus, but let me be clear. It's been studied molecularly, but not that well in these outbreaks. So now this is really important that we really offer testing to everybody. As soon as we had the first patient that got seriously ill, that's when we should have flown a molecular testing equipment to the ship so that they could be testing all of the crew and passengers and assuring people that they don't have hantavirus. When you wait till symptoms, the person's probably been infected for 4, 5, or 6 days. So we're in the 21st century. We can do better. We have very advanced testing equipment. We can get those to ships. And I think we just have to up our response.
1: So what do you think about testing, Doctor? What are the chances, do you think, that this potentially mutates and is more easily spread?
5: That's an almost impossible question to answer at this point, because there is kind of limited data out there from the previous outbreaks that have happened in Argentina or Chile or other places in South America. But we're looking at that data so that we can really do a good job of predicting what kind of risk is there and whether testing is needed. I believe that testing will be happening for all of the individuals that are here in Nebraska. However, depending on when exposure happens, you're not necessarily going to be positive, you know, a day later. There is a period of time that a virus has to grow within a body before it can be detected on a PCR test. And so really knowing how to answer those sorts of questions, like when would be a time that we could test, typically you're not necessarily going to test positive until you're a little bit closer to when you might become infectious, right? And so, it's a hard question to answer, to say, oh, for sure, you know, we could test everybody on day 2 or day 3 and know whether or not they're infected. That's not necessarily true, because that incubation period is pretty long. So you may not be able to test an asymptomatic person early on and necessarily know for sure that they won't develop the virus later on in that incubation period. Again, it really comes down to doing a good risk assessment, asking good questions about the types of exposures that happened while they were on that cruise ship, and really making determinations about testing and when that should happen based on that.
1: Absolutely. Dr. Lindsay Hughes, thank you so much for your time today. Really appreciate it.
5: My pleasure. Thank you.
1: Well, coming up, the suspect in the White House Correspondents' Dinner incident back in court this morning, his plea to a federal judge, and global oil markets suffering amid this war with Iran, what the Trump administration is proposing to potentially relieve some pain at the pump.
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1: The man accused of trying to storm the White House Correspondents' Dinner armed with guns and knives, today pleading not guilty to four charges. Cole Thomas Allen is accused of attempting to assassinate President Trump, as well as wounding a Secret Service officer as he ran through that security checkpoint. Allen never made it into the ballroom where the president, the vice president, and most of the cabinet, along with thousands of journalists, were gathered. Washington correspondent Hannah Brandt is live for us outside of that federal courthouse. So, Hannah, this morning's arraignment actually happened fairly quickly.
25: Yeah, Nicole, it was a pretty brief arraignment this morning for Cole Allen here at the federal courthouse in Washington, D.C. It lasted only about 20 minutes. Allen entered the courtroom wearing an orange jumpsuit. His hands and legs had cuffs around them. His lawyers entered a plea of not guilty on his behalf for all four of those federal counts that he's facing. A reminder that those include an attempt to assassinate the president, assaulting a federal officer, and then two firearm counts. Now, Allen could face a life sentence in prison if he's convicted of just that assassination attempt charge alone. It has been about 2 weeks since this shooting took place when prosecutors say Allen came to the hotel that was hosting the White House Correspondents' Dinner and then allegedly ran past Secret Service agents armed with knives and guns. They say he was trying to kill the president and other administration officials. Now, the other key moment in today's court arraignment was this discussion about the defense motion to dismiss the prosecutors in this case. Allen's lawyers are arguing that Acting Attorney General Todd Blanche and U.S. Attorney Jeanine Pirro have too close of personal connections to it because they know they were both at the dinner themselves and so could be considered victims. The attorneys also noting they have close relationships with the apparent target of this shooting, President Trump. Allen's lawyers say both of those things could create a conflict of interest. But today inside of the courtroom, the judge said, looking at the four charges Allen is facing, he would be surprised if Blanche and Pirro would be actually considered victims, though nothing official was decided on that issue in court. The next court date is a status conference, which is set for June 29th, the morning of that date. That'll be the next time that we expect to see Allen in court. Nicole?
1: All right, Hannah Brandt, live for us there outside the federal courthouse. Thank you. Well, coming up, rising prices.

0: At the pump, putting a strain on the wallets of everyday Americans. Could we see a temporary pause on the federal gas tax? And an update in the disappearance of an American woman in the Bahamas as the U.S. Coast Guard ramps up its investigation.
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0: It is a consequential week for President Trump. The future of the war in Iran, U.S. dealings with China, and artificial intelligence are all set to converge. The stakes couldn't be higher, and this moment could define the president's legacy. White House correspondent Libby Dean is tracking it all. So, Libby, what can you tell us?
12: Nicole, Iran looming over it all, and the president actually making it sound like military operations could restart soon in Iran, saying that ceasefire is on, quote, life support with a 1% chance of surviving. And he also revealed that he has this important meeting coming up with military generals here at the White House to talk about Iran, what comes next there. But in the meantime, we heard President Trump actually call Iran's proposal a piece of garbage that he didn't even finish reading.
13: It's unbelievably weak. I would say, I would call it the weakest right now. After reading a piece of garbage they sent us, I didn't even finish reading it. They said, I'm not going to waste my time reading it. I would say it's one of the weakest right now. It's on life support. I would say the ceasefire is on massive life support, where the doctor walks in and says, sir, your loved one has approximately a 1% chance of living.
12: While President Trump considers what comes next for U.S. operations, those military operations in Iran, gas prices continue to rise here at home, with the national average sitting around $4.50 per gallon, all in an effort to provide some relief. We're hearing President Trump say today that he wants to suspend the federal gas tax, which he would, of course, need help from Congress to do. But Nicole, President Trump tomorrow heading to China and saying that he hopes to get a lot out of his sit-down meeting in this state visit, this lavish state visit with Chinese President Xi Jinping. And we also just learned 17 CEOs will be joining President Trump on that visit, one of those being Elon Musk. Nicole?
0: All right, Libby Dean, live for us there in D.C. Thank you. All right, let's listen now to what President Trump said this morning in the Oval Office about suspending that gas tax.
13: Yeah, I'm going to reduce until the... Let me tell you, as soon as this is over with Iran, as soon as it's over, you're going to see gasoline and oil drop like a rock. Going to be dropping down like a rock.
0: All right, so that federal gas tax is currently 18 cents for every gallon that you pump. So I'd like to bring in Aaron McLaughlin, senior economist at the Conference Board. Aaron, always good to see you. So we're talking about a tax that's a little over 18 cents per gallon. Right now, we're also talking about a national average price of a gallon of gas at $4.50. So if that's the average, we know that means some places are paying less than that, but there's a lot of places that are paying much more than that. So from an economist's perspective, how much actual relief would, you know, knocking 18 cents off actually provide?
14: Well, it would provide a tiny bit of relief, and it would also knock about 24 cents off diesel, which would help businesses and freight companies and freight transportation a little bit. But it is a very, very small percentage overall. And of course, there's folks that live in states where gas is more expensive or where state taxes are higher on gas. So 18%, a little bit of a relief.
0: Yeah, and Illinois, certainly Chicago area is one of those areas where prices are much higher. Aaron, how long do you think, I mean, we just heard the president there say, you know, prices are going to drop like a rock as soon as this war is over. But how long do you think these prices actually do remain elevated, even once the Strait of Hormuz actually reopens?
14: Right. So we're in a global oil market where we have basically, you know, almost 3 months. We're at the 11-week point for the strait that's been closed that really supplies a fifth to a quarter of the world's gasoline and fuel. So generally, it takes longer for the price to come down than it did for the actual conflict or closure. So most economists that study energy will tell you that it's going to be at least 3 months before we see it come down. So it doesn't usually come down like a rocket. It actually comes down like a feather, is what economists usually say.
0: And so 3 months, that would be 3 months after the strait actually reopens.
14: Exactly, yes, at least.
0: So this gas tax holiday, if it does in fact happen, seems like a good thing, but it also was costing the U.S. an estimated $3.5 billion per month. So even if that is a temporary solution, you know, to obviously help Americans, you know, what are just overall these elevated gas prices doing to our economy? Because we know at this point now, many people are really starting to have to think and rethink some of their other purchases so they can put gas in their car.
14: Absolutely. So gasoline is a necessity. More than 95% of Americans drive to work. They do not take public transit, unfortunately. We don't have that kind of infrastructure in most of the United States. And so gasoline is necessary to get folks to work, to get kids to their activities, et cetera. And so what we will see is that consumers are going to make different choices. They're going to have to continue to buy gasoline, but they may not make other choices, such as purchasing, you know, more discretionary items for their home, eating out, perhaps going on summer vacations where they would have taken

0: taking a road trip. And so what we're going to see is that people will still have to buy gasoline, but they may not spend in other areas where they would have.
1: So, Aaron, from your perspective, what would be the best way to, you know, help Americans financially right now, at least short term? Is it by suspending this federal gas tax?
0: I think that we will see bipartisan support for suspending the federal gas tax for a period of time. But there are also consequences for our infrastructure. So that gas tax is what pays for our roadways, for new highways, and that kind of construction. And it has not been indexed to inflation. So it's actually been 18 cents since the early 1990s. And that's why we have a bit of an infrastructure crisis in this country. So there are definitely consequences to sort of taking that away, even if it's only for a few months.
1: Oh, my goodness. All right. You just taught me something. I did not realize this had not been adjusted since the 1990s. So we're already behind the eight ball, so
0: yes,
1: to speak. Oh, my goodness.
0: Yes.
1: All right. Aaron McLaughlin, always so great to talk to you. Thank you.
0: Thank you, Nicole.
1: Well, coming up, a man died in one of California's deadliest wildfires, coming face to face with a judge as the tragedy hits a flashpoint in the race for L.A.'s next mayor. And the investigation also ramping up into the disappearance of a Michigan mother in the Bahamas. News Nation's Brian Enten will join us live.
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1: U.S. officials say smugglers and cartels are working harder than ever before, even as the rush of migrants seeking asylum has dramatically decreased. Border officials in the Laredo sector report an 86% spike in encounters this April compared to the same time last year. They've also seen an increase in the number of arrests, some with ties to the world's most dangerous criminals. As a result, hundreds of Border Patrol agents are now being reassigned. And senior border correspondent Allie Bradley joins us live. Allie, how are these individuals crossing the border?
19: By any means necessary, Nicole. Now, we know that mass migration has dropped substantially under the current Trump administration, but officials on the ground, they say that the cartel is still actively exploiting the southern border and illegal crossings have not stopped. So CBP data actually shows an increase in 6 of 9 southern border sectors, including Laredo, Del Rio, Rio Grande Valley, Tucson, and El Centro sectors when compared to March of last year. Now, federal data shows Border Patrol encountered more than 8,000 people trying to cross illegally in March. That is a 15% increase from the same time last year. Now, when we go to southeastern Arizona specifically, the SABR program, it is run by Cochise County Sheriff's Department, and it uses cameras to track movement along the border from California to New Mexico. Officials say the crossings now look different, smaller groups, harder terrain, and more sophisticated smuggling tactics. Now, SABR is reporting that only about 33% of people crossing are actually being caught. Take a listen to what the sheriff said here.
20: We have people coming across the border. We run our own camera system, up to 1,200, 1,300 cameras that look from California to Mexico into Arizona and deep into Arizona. So we can give you a pretty good idea what's going on. So we see the 200, 300 a day coming across the border. And I believe it's around a third of those are actually caught, from what I understand. So they sneak across the border in a covert fashion, camouflage, whether it be illicit drugs, whether they're fugitives, or they're just being trafficked across the border by the cartels or smuggled.
19: So this comes as about 200 Border Patrol agents were recently reassigned to the Laredo sector amid concerns over rising gotaways. Those are illegal immigrants that were detected but never caught. This comes as 6 people were found dead in a train boxcar yesterday in Laredo. Now, the bodies were discovered by a Union Pacific worker near the border, but police did not say where they were from or how they died. Now, Laredo is a busy port of entry for trade on the border, and it's an area known for human trafficking and smuggling, but authorities have not confirmed the 6 deaths are connected to a smuggling operation. This, as known gotaway numbers remain largely hidden from public view, but a federal budget report estimated 70,000 reported gotaways in fiscal year 2025. And our sources confirm now what we're looking at is about 48 a day on average. They have actually seen more than 10,000 gotaways for the fiscal year that we're currently in. So that started in October. That will end in October. So we still have several months to go here, Nicole. But still, again, 48 gotaways a day is what they're facing at this point. That's the 7-day average, Nicole.
1: All right. So, Allie, we know that the president ran on border security. So what is the administration saying about this increase in activity at the border?
19: Yeah, it's really interesting. The White House's messaging is kind of countering those statistics that we were just sharing with you. We have a couple of different mentions here to bring up. Just last month, Border Patrol Chief Mike Banks posting to social media saying the border is closed. If you cross illegally, you will be arrested, prosecuted, and deported. And then we actually just got a statement from DHS provided to News Nation saying, quote, at the Biden administration's peak, a single month recorded more gotaways than the administration has seen in all of 2025. In 2026 combined. Under President Trump, gotaways have dropped dramatically, down 85% in the first half of FY26 compared to FY25. Now, in December, Secretary of War Pete Hegseth said, quote, "Today, the number of illegals crossing into our country is zero." White House Communications Director Stephen Chung later claimed there were, quote, zero border crossings for 9 months straight. But even some that support the administration's border policies, they are kind of saying it's don't be so quick to celebrate a victory here. We just talked with former Border Patrol Chief Jason Owens, who said he's not comfortable saying the border is secure right now because people are still getting through. He said he's not comfortable providing that information to the American people when we are still seeing gotaways and we still have these vulnerabilities at the southern border, Nicole.
1: All right, Allie Bradley, live for us there in Del Rio. Thank you. Well, the U.S. Coast Guard has now seized the sailboat used by Brian and Lynette Hooker during their Bahamas trip. According to Brian, his wife fell overboard while the sailboat keys were in her pocket, leaving him stranded, forcing him to abandon ship and swim to shore. Brian was initially questioned as a possible person of interest in this case, but he was ultimately released without being charged, and he returned to the States the next day. Senior correspondent Brian Enten is live from Florida, where the couple's vessel is now docked. So, Brian, what happens now?
17: Yeah, Nicole, we're in Fort Pierce, Florida. We're actually right off the coast near the Coast Guard base. We were going to try to get video with our drone, but you're not allowed to fly drones here, so we had to actually borrow someone's kayak. But that's Brian Hooker's boat right there. This is as close as we can get. You can see the Coast Guard is kind of keeping an eye on us right here. We're like literally right next to their base in this kayak. But that's the boat. It's called Soulmate. And that is the boat that Brian Hooker lived on with his wife, Lynette Hooker. She vanished in the Bahamas about a month ago, a little more than a month ago. Remember, they went out on the dinghy together. He claims that Lynette Hooker just fell off the dinghy and that they were in bad weather. But a lot of the boat captains in the area say the weather actually was not bad. The story doesn't make sense. He was in custody in the Bahamas. They're from Michigan. He was in custody in the Bahamas for 3 days while they questioned him. They let him go. He said he was going to stay in the Bahamas and search for his wife. But he ended up coming back to the United States. We don't know where he is now. But again, what's interesting is his boat, Soulmate, is here now, impounded by the Coast Guard. We don't know if they're going to do some kind of, forensic test of the boat, if crime scene investigators are going to get on it. We know it arrived here late yesterday. So we're just kind of keeping an eye on things. But it's certainly unusual to see a boat like this, anchored, tied up here at the Coast Guard station here in Fort Pierce, Florida. Nicole?
1: So, Brian, at this point, do officials have any new leads or suspects in this case?
17: It doesn't appear so, and it seemed like he was a suspect at least at one point. Again, they had him in custody. He had to get off the boat, go into custody for 3 full days while they questioned him. But apparently there was not enough evidence to keep him in custody in the Bahamas. So he was let go. We assume he's back in Michigan now, and that's sort of where the case stands. But the Coast Guard has confirmed that they've launched their own criminal investigation into what happened. So we'll just have to wait and see.
1: Yes. All right. Brian Enten with the very latest for us there in the water in Florida. Thank you. Well, coming up, it was one of the most destructive wildfires in California state history. The man accused of starting it appears before a judge right now. And your favorite daily word game is apparently headed for the big time. What we know about the new TV game show inspired by the New York Times Wordle puzzle.
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1: Two scary incidents involving Frontier Airlines at Denver International Airport in just the past few days. Last night, passengers heading to Phoenix had to deplane and be rescreened after a gun magazine was found inside the plane. The airline not specifying how it was discovered. But that incident played out after an unidentified person who somehow accessed the runway was struck and killed by a Frontier Airlines plane that was trying to depart at that same airport. This happened Friday night. At least 12 passengers suffered minor injuries. Five people were hospitalized after the plane was evacuated. Again, that individual who was killed has not yet been identified. Well, the man accused of starting last year's deadly Pacific Palisades fire appearing in federal court today in Los Angeles. A dozen people died, thousands of homes burned. He has already pleaded not guilty to causing one of the most destructive fires in California history. His criminal trial is set to begin next month. So let's get right out to investigative correspondent Rich McHugh, who has been following all aspects of this. So, Rich, what can we expect today?
30: Hi, Nicole. Well, this is an evidentiary hearing. Supposed to be short. It was said to begin just a short time ago. We have our team there in court in Los Angeles District Court. This comes after prosecutors dropped a whole bunch of documents last week, a motion in the hearing, which basically laid out kind of the framework for how they're looking at Jonathan Rinderknecht. They said he was upset at the world. He was fascinated by fire. And one interesting detail that everybody has glommed onto, that he was obsessed with Luigi Mangione. That's the person who's the suspect in the murder of that United Healthcare CEO. So the person here, Jonathan Rinderknecht, he is pled guilty to starting what became one of the most destructive fires in California history. Prosecutors say Rinderknecht started the initial fire known as the Lockman Fire. Firefighters fought that fire, declared it contained, pulled up their hoses. But 6 days later, that fire rekindled into the Palisades Fire, killing 12 and taking 7,000 structures. In the recent documents filed by those prosecutors, they say passengers in this Uber described him as very angry that night, that he was driving erratically, ranting, that he was pissed off at the world, ranting about Luigi Mangione and vigilantism, and that nearly a month prior, digital searches show he searched the internet for Mangione-related news using the search term Free Luigi Mangione and Let's Take Down All the Billionaires and Let's Kill All the Billionaires. Now, we've reached out to his attorney. We have not heard back. This hearing today is expected to be relatively short. Nicole?
1: All right. So, Rich, the response to the fire, the rebuilding effort, now major issues in the L.A. mayor's race.
30: Yeah, I'd say it's the central issue, and it's the elephant in the living room. You know, it's the reason I believe Spencer Pratt is running in the first place, and it comes up repeatedly, came up in the debate, the mayoral debate last week, and got very heated. Take a listen to this.
4: She drained both of these reservoirs that these firefighters needed to put out these fires. A lot of people will talk about climate change and hurricane force winds. The winds in the Pacific Palisades never reached higher than 40 miles per hour.
5: There was one reservoir that was out of commission. He is correct. A million years ago, it was for wildfires, but over the last 30, 40 years, it's been for drinking water. He talked about the winds. That is just completely inaccurate. If that were accurate, then the planes would have been able to fly.
4: So this is, she's an incredible liar.
30: Now, you can expect this rhetoric to only heat up as this race continues and as that lawsuit, again, from Palisades victims against the state of California rolls on. Nicole?
1: Yeah, that was certainly a really interesting debate that night. All right, Rich McHugh, thank you. Well, coming up, worries over the spread of hantavirus as American passengers from that cruise ship where it was first detected enter quarantine. And a major television network pushing back against the Trump administration.
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9: 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But here's the good news.

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2: Some Price is Right game show history made on the show's Mother's Day episode when a contestant named Vanessa from Virginia won the biggest single game prize ever awarded in the show's history, $240,000.
3: We're glad you kept going because it is $100,000 in cash!
2: She won it playing a game called The Lion's Share. Vanessa calls the win life-changing. She says she plans to treat her mom to a special surprise. Altogether, Vanessa raked in $270,000 in cash and prizes. The previous high win was $210,000, and that was back in 2016. Well, the popular New York Times word game Wordle is coming to the small screen after becoming a cultural phenomenon with its five-letter word challenge. The show is expected to air on NBC in prime time with Savannah Guthrie as host. She is apparently a huge fan of that daily puzzle. The news comes, of course, as the Today Show host is dealing with the ongoing investigation into the unexplained disappearance of her 84-year-old mother, Nancy.
4: Right now, inside the Midwest quarantine unit tasked with treating the first American passengers who've arrived home after getting off a cruise ship at the center of the hantavirus outbreak.
5: It seems like it is not easy to spread.
6: No one who poses a risk to public health is walking out the front door of the streets of Omaha or beyond.
4: Plus, skyrocketing fuel prices gripping Americans at the pump.
7: I am paying more gas money today than I did for the 2008 crash. And that blows my mind.
4: The possible solution, some say, could finally provide some relief. And a would-be assassin back in court. His plea and the new charge he's now facing in the attack at the White House Correspondents' Dinner.
8: Make no mistake, this was an attempted assassination of the President of the United States.
2: Thank you so much for sticking with us. I'm Nicole Farrelly, live in Chicago. We do begin this hour with the deadly hantavirus and the Midwest quarantine unit tasked with treating it. So here is what we know so far. 17 American evacuees from the sick cruise ship are now in lockdown in Omaha, Nebraska, where they're being monitored at the nation's premier quarantine center. This deadly virus can be passed from person to person, but apparently only through extremely close contact. Despite that, health officials are desperately working to contain this virus. This as at least one American has tested positive, and a second traveler is now showing symptoms, but experts maintain this strain is less infectious. So far, at least three people have died. It's from this rat-borne illness. At least a dozen have been sickened. At least four new cases of hantavirus are now confirmed in France, and cases have been detected in the UK and Australia. Health officials, though, and even the president, are calling for calm.
5: In certain ways, very hard to spread. It's been, we've lived with it for years, many years, and we think we're in very good shape. We're very careful. And Nebraska has done a fantastic job. They have a place there that those doctors are unbelievable.
2: Well, News Nation's Jessica Cartelia is live for us in New York, monitoring it all. So, Jessica, what else are officials saying?
9: Well, Nicole, those passengers were starting to come off of the ship on Sunday. They were being escorted off the ship by people wearing hazmat suits, these like bright blue suits, and also wearing masks. Health officials say that two of the American passengers were sent to Atlanta. The other 16 are in Omaha, that high-tech facility at the University of Nebraska Medical Center. It's the same system that we've seen them use before back in 2020 during the COVID pandemic. During a briefing, officials said that the quarantine for them should be rather comfortable.
10: As far as the quarantine period, when they're going through their daily stay with us, it's pretty much like staying in a hotel room with delivery of food. They can't use their exercise devices in the room. We do daily symptom and monitoring as well as vital sign checks and interacting with our staff through that process.

0: Symptoms from this type of hantavirus can really take anywhere between 4 and more than 40 days to start presenting. Hantaviruses often spread through contact with infected rodents. This strain, though, as we know, is different. The CDC says it is the only type of hantavirus that has been documented to spread from human to human, person to person. Symptoms include fever, fatigue, muscle aches, headache, nausea, vomiting, diarrhea, abdominal pain as well. And then the later symptoms that can present include coughing, shortness of breath, tightness in the chest. Public health officials are also monitoring other Americans who left the ship before that outbreak had been confirmed. And that includes people in states like Virginia, Texas, and Georgia as well. Nicole, also in New Jersey, officials are watching people who had come into contact on flights with the passengers who were later diagnosed with that virus.
1: So, Jessica, is this being handled as if it is a COVID-type outbreak?
0: So there's some good news here, because they're saying that the risk to the American public, Nicole, is generally pretty low. The director of the World Health Organization is really encouraging everyone to remember, we don't need to panic in this situation. This is not another COVID. People should not panic. The CDC issued its first health alert to doctors on Friday. They warned them to be on the lookout for possible imported cases. So they have their eye on that. And the agency says it already sent a team to the Canary Islands to check on American passengers before they then boarded the ship to come back. The agency says that it sent a team also to Nebraska to monitor them there. The governor of Nebraska reiterating again this morning that the situation in that state is secure.
2: There is a strong plan in place, and to ensure the folks are secure for their initial assessment, and we're working diligently to ensure no one leaves this security in an unsecured way at an inappropriate time. No one who poses a risk to public health is walking out the front door of the streets.
0: But of course, Nicole, in answer to your question, you know, we all went through COVID. So immediately this kind of raises a flag for all of us that there is that fear factor out there. However, they're saying, look, keep a close eye on it. If you have come into contact with someone who was on that ship and you start seeing symptoms, yes, you need to go to your doctor. Otherwise, if you're part of the general public, you're okay.
1: Yeah. So for right now, we all just need to stay calm. All right. Jessica, thank you. Well, President Trump says the ceasefire with Iran is on life support, as he calls Iran's latest counterproposal to end this war, quote, totally unacceptable. Given the lack of movement on the diplomatic front, some Republicans are now calling on the U.S. to start bombing Iran once again. And that includes South Carolina Senator Lindsey Graham, who is pushing for the implementation of a so-called Project Freedom Plus, sending in the Navy to reopen the Strait of Hormuz by force. News Nation's Joe Khalil is live in Doha, keeping tabs on it all. So, Joe, the U.S. and Iran really running into issues trying to find some sort of diplomatic solution.
3: Yeah, it sort of feels like Groundhog Day. We've had these negotiations before. Things have looked somewhat promising and then fallen apart. That's obviously what happened again this time. And you could hear a bit of frustration in the voice of President Trump from the Oval Office today, talking about how he feels like the Iranians who were involved in these discussions sort of moved the goalposts back and forth a little bit, saying that at one point it seemed like they wanted to agree. And then, in President Trump's words, the Iranians had changed their minds on some key issues. He was very blunt. He called their proposal stupid, actually. And then in terms of whether or not the U.S. is going to continue with strikes on Iran, whether military action is the next step here in the next course, this is what President Trump said about the ceasefire.
4: It's unbelievably weak, I would say. I would call it the weakest right now after reading the piece of garbage they sent us. I didn't even finish reading it. They said, I'm not going to waste my time reading it. I would say it's one of the weakest right now. It's on life support. They understand. These are all medical people. Dr. Oz, life support is not a good thing. Do you agree?
5: Bad prognostic.
4: I would say the ceasefire is on massive life support.
3: All right, so a strong suggestion there that the military action could be coming again. This is what Iran has counterproposed here, the deal that President Trump rejected. And the White House didn't reveal this, but this is according to Iranian state media. And you see, among other things, they wanted financial compensation for damage to Iran during this war. They wanted to reopen the Strait of Hormuz, but also to sort of keep their own sovereignty over it, keep control of the strait. And then they wanted to separate out the discussion about their nuclear program and their nuclear ambitions, which we know President Trump has said is a red line. So where we are today, you've got people here, you've got nations leaders here in the Gulf region that are effectively bracing military action on both sides to pick up again. And also keep in mind, something important to remember is that even as diplomacy was happening and these meetings and discussions were taking place, that didn't mean that the bombings stopped. Actually, to the contrary, Iran just yesterday was launching drones here in the UAE and at a boat that was about 24 miles off the coast of Qatar. It was not a military vessel. It was a commercial ship that Iran hit. And just a couple days ago, at the end of last week, you had the U.S. launching strikes inside of Iran, responding to strikes on American vessels. So kinetic action hasn't really stopped entirely. Most of the ceasefire, it did, but you saw sporadic strikes back and forth. And again, that is very possible. It certainly is on the table, as President Trump laid out, moving forward here as well.
1: All right, Joe Khalil, live for us there in Doha. Thank you. All right, let's dig into this a bit deeper. I'd like to welcome News Nation senior national security contributor, Lieutenant General Richard Newton. General, always good to see you. So Joe laid out things out for us there. So Iran wants U.S. war reparations, recognition of its sovereignty over the strait, and then an end to American sanctions. The president is saying that's unacceptable. What's your reaction here? Do you think any of those would be acceptable? Is there some way to potentially find some middle ground?
5: They're not acceptable, Nicole. And how many times I've talked about this? It's really Iranian's playbook is delay, delay, delay. And so I don't see any of those terms that Iran put forth in response to the president's MOU last week. I mean, anywhere near acceptable, especially with the financial considerations for, you know, reparations and compensation thereof, the idea of sovereignty over the Strait of Hormuz, which is in international waters, and no mention of nuclear weapons discussions to put forward here. So, no. Here's what I think what's happening. I think Iran and, you know, China are very closely aligned, and I don't think that the Iran, the regime, is going to provide any type of tailwinds for the president as he goes to the summit with President Xi at the end of this week. So I don't anticipate any movement or any progress at all. As the president says, it's on massive life support. If we see any movement at all, which I still doubt, those chances are slim. Perhaps it comes after the summit, which ends on Friday night. But nothing's in the cards right now, Nicole.
1: Okay. So in an interview yesterday, the president said that the U.S. is surveilling Iran's remaining enriched uranium stockpile. I want to listen to his words.
6: Well, we'll get that at some point, whatever we want. We have it surveilled. You know, I did a thing called Space Force, and they are watching that. If somebody walked in, they can tell you his name, his address, the number of his badge. No, we have that very well surveilled. If anybody get near the place, we will know about it, and we'll blow them up. We'll blow them up.
1: All right, General. So last month, the president said he didn't care about the uranium because it was buried so far underground. So some mixed messaging there, which, you know, we've heard mixed messaging throughout much of this campaign. What is your interpretation?
5: Well, my interpretation is, first, the president said that we're closely monitoring, and we do. We have the capability. I won't go into much details, but we can surveil those sites at Isfahan, Natanz, and so forth, where reportedly some of this uranium is deeply buried and so forth, in terms of we can monitor, you know, the vicinity of it as well. So that's a good thing. However, if we wanted to go in and actually take it out ourselves, that's a high-order mission. That's going to take thousands of troops, specialty troops, to do so, to handle the uranium and so forth coming in and out. And so, however, it is deeply buried in my estimation, and that's what we've seen in the media. But I think what the president's really trying to underscore here is that we're going to try to maintain some modicum of control, at least from a distance, perhaps of that enriched uranium. But I believe the objective now, and it's, there's been a little bit of mixed messages here, but he's very clear on this point that we cannot allow Iran to put forward any effort at all to produce a nuclear weapon. And that certainly includes now any of the enriched uranium that we see in and around those sites that I just mentioned.
1: All right. So as you know, General, small-scale attacks have continued around the Strait. I mean, Joe Khalil was also talking about it in his report. From your perspective, is that ceasefire still actually in place?
5: It is, but it's hanging by a thread. You know, we call it a ceasefire. And as the president said, on life support, I also, another term I'm using, this is very much like you would see in a skirmish. The fact is you've got Iran going back and forth and attacking not only allied shipping there or, say, some oil ports in around the UAE, but attacking three of those warships several days or so ago that were transiting the Strait here. Here's the challenge. There are who's in control is number one, trying to determine that. I'll tell you, it's the Islamic Revolutionary Guard Corps. They've got 30 plus districts around Iran. And so they have what they call a mosaic defense, where they do a, you know, an extended command and control. And so whoever that leader is within that district is able to call the shots. That's probably what you're seeing play out here, is this skirmish type, you know, conduct of operations that the IRGC is doing. I think the solution here, we reported what Senator Graham said, go with Project Freedom Plus, and that would be to take out some of those positions, those offensive positions that Iran's able to employ, short-range cruise missiles and ballistic missiles and drones in and around the Strait area up there in the you know, the Iranian side of the Strait, and so forth, at Badr Abbas and Kesh Island and so forth. That's what we could be seeing play out here within the next several days or so. But I want to underscore here, with the summit coming up, I think it's in the best interest of the president and his efforts to have that summit conducted within, you know, U.S. interests and so forth. You're not going to see a whole lot of movement until perhaps after the summit.
1: And we're running out of time, but I want to ask you, do you think the U.S. resumes strikes? And what do you think of what we're hearing from, you know, Senator Lindsey Graham here, this, you know, Project Freedom Plus, sending in the U.S. Navy to reopen the Strait?
5: Two-part answer. I would advise the president to try to see if the economic blockade, I would have that extensive perhaps for the next 3 weeks or so and see how that pans out. However, I think the chances of that really being able to drive Iran to the negotiating table in our interest is not going to happen. I think my bottom line is that we're going to probably have to go back in and strike targets, certainly in and around the Strait area where, as I mentioned, Iran has those offensive capabilities. We may have to go after Islamic Revolutionary Guard Corps leadership and so forth. And also that where they've been able to regroup their ballistic missile production, drone production, that may be where we're going to have to go back and strike targets again, Nicole.
1: All right. Lieutenant General Richard Newton, thank you.
5: Best to you, Nicole.
1: Well, coming up, the immigration crackdown, how cartels are working to breach tougher U.S. border security, and ABC versus Trump, how the network is fighting back against the FCC and alleged rules violations.
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1: U.S. officials say smugglers and cartels are working harder than ever, even as the rush of migrants seeking asylum has dramatically decreased. Border officials in the Laredo sector of Texas report an 86% spike in encounters this April compared to the same time last year. They've also seen an increase in the number of arrests, some of those people with ties to the world's most dangerous criminals. As a result, hundreds of Border Patrol agents are now being reassigned. So let's get out to senior border correspondent Allie Bradley, who is live there along the southern border. So, Allie, how are these individuals crossing the border?
26: Yeah, the cartel's going to try everything they possibly can to get people across right now, Nicole. And while the illegal immigration has dropped substantially under the current Trump administration, authorities on the ground say the cartel is still exploiting the border and illegal crossings are still happening. So CBP data actually shows that apprehensions increased in 6 out of the 9 southern border sectors, including Laredo, Del Rio, Rio Grande Valley, Tucson, and El Centro, compared to March of last year. Federal data also shows that Border Patrol encountered more than 8,000 people trying to cross illegally in March. That's a 15% increase for the same time last year. Now, in southeastern Arizona specifically, the SABR program, it's run by Cochise County Sheriff's Department, and it uses cameras to track movements all along the southern border from California to New Mexico, a massive swath of land there. Officials say the crossings look very different now. Smaller groups, harder terrain, and more sophisticated smuggling tactics. SABR reports that only about 33% of people crossing are actually getting caught. Take a listen to what this sheriff had to say.
27: We have people coming across the border. We run our own camera system, up to 1,300 cameras that look from California to Mexico into Arizona and deep into Arizona. So we can give you a pretty good idea what's going on. So we see the 200-300 a day coming across the border. And I believe it's around a third of those are actually caught, from what I understand. So they sneak across the border in a covert fashion, camouflage, whether it be illicit drugs, whether they're fugitives, or they're just being trafficked across the border by the cartels or smuggled.
26: And this all comes as 200 Border Patrol agents were recently reassigned to the Laredo sector amid concerns over rising gotaways. Those are illegal immigrants that have been detected but never caught. This as six people were found dead in a train boxcar yesterday in Laredo. The bodies were discovered by a Union Pacific worker near the border, but police did not say where they were from or how they died. Now, Laredo is a busy port of entry for trade along the border. It's also an area that is well known for human smuggling, but authorities have not confirmed the six deaths are connected to a smuggling operation. This, as known gotaway numbers, remain largely hidden from the public view. But a federal budget report estimated about 70,000 reported gotaways in fiscal year 2025. So where are we at for this year? Well, right now they're averaging about 48 gotaways a day. Again, those are individuals they see on a camera and they're never caught. So that's how they log those individuals. Now we're looking at more than 10,000 already for this fiscal year, which began in October, Nicole.
1: And Ali, the president, as we know, ran on border security. So what is the administration saying right now about this increase in activity?
26: Yeah, the administration's maintaining that there are no releases into the United States, and their messaging kind of counters some of the statistics because a lot of their messaging has to do with crossings that we have seen. So we saw Chief Mike Banks actually put out a social media post just last month where he said the border is closed. If you cross illegally, you will be arrested, prosecuted, and deported. Now, we just got a statement from DHS as well, which said, quote, at the Biden administration's peak, a single month recorded more gotaways than this administration has seen in all of 2025 and 2026 combined. Under President Trump, gotaways have dropped dramatically, down 85% in the first half of FY26 compared to FY25. And in December, we heard Secretary of War Pete Hegseth say, quote, today the number of illegals crossing into our country is zero. White House Communication Director Stephen Chung later claimed there were zero border crossings for 9 months straight. But some supporters of the administration's policies say, hey, not so fast. We should not be doing victory laps just yet. We actually talked with former Border Patrol Chief Jason Owens, who says that he's not comfortable telling that the American people that the border is secure. He says they have not achieved that just yet. So he's not comfortable with that messaging right now. Nicole, again, the White House is maintaining that they have had zero releases into the country. We're talking about words here and splitting hairs on those words because releases versus encounters versus gotaways are all very different things, Nicole.
1: Absolutely, all very different. All right, Ali Bradley live for us there at the southern border. Thank you. Well, after the break, the man charged in the latest assassination attempt of President Trump just entered his plea before a federal judge. And our own Brian Enton tracks down the sailboat allegedly involved in the disappearance of a Michigan woman in the Bahamas.
25: The last class of the day for my student athletes isn't English, science, or math. It's school sports, where the number one priority is teaching, just like every other classroom. 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That's why the best wins are the lessons they learn, which will impact them long after their playing days are over. Encourage your student to participate in school sports.
0: This message presented by the NFHS and the National Interscholastic Athletic Administrators Association.
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1: The man accused of trying to storm the White House Correspondents' Dinner armed with guns and knives today pleading not guilty to 4 charges. Cole Thomas Allen is accused of attempting to assassinate the president and wounding a Secret Service officer as he ran through that security checkpoint. He never made it into the ballroom where the president, vice president, and most of the cabinet were gathered. Washington correspondent Hannah Brand is live for us outside of that federal courthouse. Hannah, this morning's arraignment actually happened quickly.
29: Nicole, that's right. It was pretty brief. It was straightforward. It was about 20 minutes that Cole Allen was in that courtroom. He walked in an orange jumpsuit. His hands and his legs were in cuffs, and his lawyers entered a plea of not guilty on his behalf for all 4 of those charges that he's facing, which include, of course, an attempt to assassinate the president. That's the most serious charge, an assault on a federal officer, and then 2 additional firearm counts. And Allen could face a life sentence in prison if convicted of just that assassination attempt alone. It's been about 2 weeks since this shooting happened when prosecutors say Allen came to the hotel that was hosting the White House Correspondents' Dinner and then allegedly ran past Secret Service agents armed with knives and guns on his way to try to kill the president and other Trump administration officials. Now, the other key moment in today's arraignment was a discussion about the defense's motion to dismiss the prosecutors in this case. Allen's lawyers are arguing that Acting Attorney General Todd Blanche and U.S. Attorney Jeanine Pirro have personal connections to the case because they were both at this dinner, and the defense says they could be considered victims because of that. Also pointing to the close relationship Pirro and Blanche both have with the apparent target of the shooting, President Trump, Allen's lawyers say all of that could create conflicts of interest. Today, the judge inside of the courtroom said, looking at these 4 charges Allen is facing, he would be surprised if Blanche and Pirro would be considered victims. But nothing official was decided on that issue. The judge also setting a status conference for the morning of June 29th. That's the next time we're expecting to see Allen here in court. Nicole?
1: All right, so not till next month. All right, Hannah Brandt, live for us there in Washington. Thank you. Well, meantime, legacy media network ABC is accusing the Trump administration of violating its First Amendment rights and has filed a complaint against the FCC. This lawsuit centers around daytime talk show The View and its decades-long exemption to equal time rules, which typically call for equal time interviewing political candidates. The filing is an aggressive response to the action taken by the FCC earlier this year, suggesting that the show actually broke that rule. FCC Chair Brendan Carr and President Trump have threatened to pull network licenses due to their coverage of the Epstein files and the Iran war. The FCC most recently ordering a review of all station licenses owned by ABC. It's the first time in history that an administration has ordered a sweeping review of a major network's TV licenses. So here to help break this all down, New York Times media columnist Jim Rutenberg. Jim, thanks so much for your time today. I want to dig into the specifics, but just first talk more about what this filing from ABC is responding to when it potentially comes to this so-called equal time violation.
9: Well, thanks for having me. And so basically, the FCC had warned The View that it believed that its show, The View, which has been a frequent target of criticism from this administration and this FCC chairman, had, by having Representative Tellerick go on, I see him here on your air, that they were in violation of the so-called equal time rule, which dates back to the beginning of radio. When the rule was you had to have, if you have one candidate for office on, you have to invite their opponent on. The View and a lot of talk shows, including the late night shows, have over the years come to be qualified by the FCC as sort of news venues, right? It's not what your show is, but that these talk shows have become sort of political arena in their own right. The law was written to encourage political debate on TV. So the definition had been expanded out, but Chairman Carr at the FCC, the Trump administration has said, we're putting an end to that because they say your shows are biased. Here's FCC saying, we disagree. You as the government are not allowed to be the judge of our programming in that way.
1: All right, basically. So let's get into this, Jim. So we've seen lots of lawsuits from the president himself, from Donald Trump, when it comes to media outlets, including ABC, which, of course, as you know, agreed to pay him $15 million as part of a defamation suit settlement back in 2024. So how much of a departure is this current filing from ABC?
9: I mean, this is a dramatic departure. They had been in, you know, they took a lot of criticism in the industry. They would argue, well, not all of it was fair, that they were being overly compliant, that they had settled this lawsuit that a lot of legal experts thought, you know, would be hard for the president to win in court. I think that, you know, there's also the process that leads to a trial. So I think ABC wanted to avoid all of that. But it was very much a signal of compliance. When there was some criticism of Jimmy Kimmel over a joke he made last fall relating to the Charlie Kirk assassination, if you'll recall, ABC, after being criticized by the FCC, quickly suspended him for a few days. So ABC has, you know, they brought him back. So let's be clear about that. But ABC have been sending signals of compliance. This is a complete about face. Might not be fair because there's a lot of water under the bridge now. But for one reason or another, ABC said that we're going to draw a line here. I'll also note that the lawyer who filed this for ABC is a major conservative legal mind known for litigating Supreme Court cases. So a very big gun was brought to this fight, by the way.
1: Interesting. All right. So what type of precedent, Jim, could the outcome of all of this likely set?
9: Well, the question will be, it could go to the very heart of what the FCC has been trying to do. Chairman Carr, under President Trump, has basically said that we at the FCC are going to start regulating television networks the way we used to quite aggressively, and we're going to be applying it in terms of what we see as liberal bias. This is kind of the ultimate test case. Now, I want to note that this filing is really about teeny, teeny regulatory question at the FCC. So there will have to be a lot of back and forth before it would really start moving through the actual court system. But this could very much be a test case about politics on TV outside of shows like ABC News at 6:30, you know, the traditional newscast. Will late night shows, will The View be able to be venues for political talk in this country with the actual candidates?
1: Well, so along those lines, I mean, critics say that all of this back and forth, you know, could discourage, of course, entertainment-oriented talk shows from booking political guests, as you said. But my question for you, is that in some ways already happening?
9: Well, it's hard to know when something is or isn't happening, right? When, you know, and why. The ABC has signaled that The View, for instance, will keep plugging away as a matter of course. Now, you might remember that Stephen Colbert had said a few weeks ago that he was discouraged by his network from booking the same candidate, Tallarico of Texas. So he would say, well, in that case, I was discouraged. Okay. Now, there was a back and forth between him and his network about really what was said. But so that was an example. But we'll see going forward. The View has indicated that it's full steam ahead. It's not going to change its modus operandi. And so we'll see how that kind of, again, works through the courts and what the FCC has to say about that.
1: And just really quickly before we let you go, Jim, I mean, just talk a bit about how Brandon Carr, as FCC chair, is maybe approaching his job differently than prior chairs.
9: Yeah, and, you know, he's very open about this. Now, it was during the Reagan administration, that's how far you have to go back, that basically the Republican chairman of the FCC at the time said, these rules, we as conservatives, we do not like these rules about what can be or can't be on TV. It's not really part of our ideology. Brendan Carr, and I've talked to him about this, has said, well, maybe that started going a little bit too far. And that maybe, you know, the law is the law. These regulations are on the books, and I'm going to enforce them. Now, he's taking a lot of criticism from people, First Amendment people, from, you know, now ABC, and from, you know, certainly the Democrats, saying that, well, it's a little bit one-sided. You know, you've got conservative radio that could fall under some of these same rules, and we're not seeing you enforce there. So, you know, but I think he sort of welcomes the criticism. He welcomes the debate. He's sort of relishing being in this role as President Trump's top media regulator, who's going to take the fight to the media, which the president, as you know, is want to fight with.
1: Yeah, and now ABC News, or ABC is fighting back. All right, New York Times media columnist Jim Rutenberg, thanks so much for your time.
9: Thanks for having me.
1: Well, coming up, senior national correspondent Brian Enden tracks down the sailboat allegedly involved in the disappearance of a Michigan woman in the Bahamas.
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21: Hitting the brakes on the federal gas tax. I'm Blake Berman, host of The Hill on News Nation. President Trump revealing he supports pausing the federal gas tax for the time being. He would need the approval of Congress, where the idea has some bipartisan support. It comes as gas prices remain elevated since the start of the war with Iran. The current cost per gallon, roughly $4.50. Before the war started, it was just under $3. The gas tax is included in the price you pay at the pump. It's approximately 18 cents per gallon for gasoline and 24 cents per gallon for diesel. States also have their own gas taxes. The revenue collected from the tax is a major source of funding for the Highway Trust Fund, which pays for road construction and projects around the country. The Committee for a Responsible Federal Budget estimates that a pause of the tax could add billions to the deficit, depending on how long it's in effect. I'm Blake Berman, and this is the News Nation Political Minute.
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1: It is a consequential week for President Trump. The future of the war in Iran, U.S. dealings with China, and artificial intelligence all set to converge. The stakes could not be higher, and the moment could really define the president's legacy. White House correspondent Libby Dean is tracking it all for us live there in D.C. So, Libby, what can you tell us right now?
4: Well, Nicole, a lot can happen. A lot can change between now and Wednesday's face-to-face with Chinese President Xi Jinping and President Trump. But President Trump is also making it sound like those military operations could restart soon in Iran, saying that ceasefire is on, quote, life support with a 1% chance of surviving. The president also revealed that he has an important meeting, if it hasn't happened already, with military generals at the White House today to discuss Iran. In the meantime, we know President Trump is calling Iran's proposal a piece of garbage that he didn't even finish reading, while the ceasefire does appear to be hanging on by a thread. Here's the president.
5: It's unbelievably weak. I would say, I would call it the weakest right now after reading the piece of garbage they sent us. I didn't even finish reading it. They said, I'm not going to waste my time reading it. I would say it's one of the weakest right now. It's on life support. And by the way, Iran is a beautiful country, but it's got people running it now that shouldn't be there, perhaps.
4: While President Trump considers what comes next for U.S. operations in Iran, gas prices continue to rise here at home, with the national average sitting at around $4.50 per gallon. In an effort to provide some kind of relief potentially for Americans, President Trump today was making it clear several times that he would like to see the federal gas tax suspended. He would, of course, need congressional help to do so, but that would be a welcome reprieve for Americans, especially for Republicans ahead of the midterm elections. Now, President Trump departing for that historic visit to China tomorrow, Nicole. We're anticipating, of course, a pressure campaign from really both sides here to wrap up the war in Iran, given China's very close economic ties to the country, and China, of course, being credited for getting Iran to accept that ceasefire agreement, which does seem to be hanging on by a thread here, Nicole.
1: All right, Libby Dean, live for us there in D.C. Thank you. Well, still to come, why officials have seized the sailboat of a Michigan woman missing in the Bahamas.
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1: The U.S. Coast Guard has now seized the sailboat that a Michigan woman allegedly disappeared on while sailing with her husband last month in the Bahamas. According to Brian Hooker, his wife Lynette fell overboard with the keys to the boat in her pocket during a sail, leaving him stranded, forcing him to abandon ship and swim to shore. He was initially questioned as a possible person of interest, but he was ultimately released. He was never charged. He returned to the States the next day. Senior correspondent Brian Inton is live in Florida on the water there. That is where the couple's vessel is now docked. And Brian, you have tracked down the sailboat. So what happens now?
27: Yeah, this is the closest we can get to the sailboat. We actually had to come on this kayak because it's Coast Guard base, so you can't fly a drone, you can't get close to it on the ground. That's the Coast Guard base right there in Fort Pierce, and that is Brian Hooker's sailboat called Soulmate. I'm just trying to back paddle a little bit because I don't want to get too close to the base or we'll get in trouble. But basically what happened is this boat was in the Bahamas. The Coast Guard seized it when it was being sailed back here towards the United States. And there is now an investigation that is ongoing. Where Brian Hooker is at this point, we don't know. But remember, he claims that in the beginning of April, he was with his wife, Lynette, in Michigan. I'm sorry, they're from Michigan. They were in the Bahamas. And he claims the weather got bad and that she bounced off of their dinghy and disappeared. Her family, her daughter, has been very skeptical of that story. And apparently the authorities in the Bahamas were also, because they kept Brian Hooker in custody for 3 days while they questioned him, ultimately let him go. He came back here to the United States. And now we have this interesting twist, Nicole. His boat seized by the Coast Guard and now here at the Coast Guard base in Fort Pierce. Nicole?
1: All right, so Ryan, we know Brian Hooker came back to the States. At this point, do we know if officials have any new leads in this case?
27: It seems they know something that we don't know because there's been a lot of action. We know that they've been interviewing people in the Bahamas, people who were staying near where the boat was moored. And then this big development, which is quite significant, that they were able to seize Brian Hooker's boat. It happened again while there was a captain bringing the boat back here to the United States. So it seems there's something going on in the background that we don't know about and that the investigation is heating up. Exactly what that is, though, we're still trying to find out, Nicole.
1: Brian Inton, live for us there on the water. Brian, thank you. Well, up next, the wild ride that led to this motorcycle parked on top of a traffic light. We have an update on the driver.
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1: Here's your news now in 90 seconds. The remains of a U.S. soldier who went missing during a military exercise in Morocco earlier this month have been recovered. The remains of 1st Lieutenant Kendrick Lamont Key Jr. were found in the Atlantic Ocean over the weekend. He was one of 2 soldiers who fell off a cliff during a hike. Military teams are still searching for that other soldier. Video shows a motorcycle that was left dangling off a traffic light following a crash over the weekend. It happened in a suburb of Vancouver, Canada. The force of that crash sending the motorcycle flying, landing on top of the light. That motorcyclist is hospitalized in serious condition. A nursing home getting an unexpected visitor when a deer somehow manages to get inside. It went charging down the halls before getting stuck between wheelchairs. Eventually, the staff were able to safely get Jane Doe back outside to her nearby wooded area unharmed. And finally, if you want to earn your degree at your own pace, look no further than your phone. Cornerstone University is now tailoring offerings to their business program to cater to those who prefer to earn their degrees that way. This is the country's first mobile platform to deliver accredited degrees via a mobile phone for undergrad and master's degrees. And that's your news now in 90 seconds. Well, two scary incidents involving Frontier Airlines at Denver's airport in just the past few days. Last night, passengers heading to Phoenix had to deplane and be rescreened after a gun magazine was found inside the plane. The airline, though, not specifying how it was found. But that played out after an unidentified person who somehow accessed the runway was struck and killed by a Frontier Airlines plane at that same airport Friday night. At least 12 passengers suffered minor injuries as well. Five people hospitalized after that plane was evacuated. Meantime, the dangerous trend of teen takeovers playing out again.

0: deploying their canine unit into that wooded area because multiple officers could not locate the man. But Boomer was up for the task. He was able to track his scent, locating him in the woods just a few hundred feet away from where he lived. He was safely returned home, and Marshall Boomer got all of the dog treats he deserved. I'm Nicole Burley here in Chicago. Thank you so much for watching this Monday. Connell McShane picks up our coverage now from New York.
1: Yet another reason that dogs are better than humans. Thank you, Nicole. The president has a big foreign policy week this week, right? And we're going to be covering it all week long. But it actually begins today here at home, and we have that covered as well. So let's jump right in here with our top three. In the number three spot, we have the suspect in the White House Correspondents' Dinner shooting, pleading not guilty today in federal court, including to the most serious charge that he faces, attempting to assassinate the president. We'll have a live report from the court on that. This is what some say will be a legacy week for President Trump, heading to China to meet with Xi Jinping as war with Iran hangs over their get-together. And speaking of the war, the president rejected Iran's new proposal to end it. Today he called that proposal a piece of garbage, said the ceasefire is on life support. So with that, happy Monday. News Nation team coverage. Libby Dean is at the White House. Hannah Brandt is in Washington. Yael V's in Tel Aviv. I'm going to start with you, Libby, on the North Lawn. What's the latest?
2: Iran looming over it all. Big week here for the president, who is also making it sound like military operations, Connell, could restart soon in Iran, saying that ceasefire is on life support with a 1% chance of surviving. The president also revealing he has an important meeting with military generals at the White House to talk about Iran if it hasn't happened already. In the meantime, President Trump also calling Iran's proposal a piece of garbage, as you mentioned, that he didn't even finish reading, while that ceasefire does appear to be hanging on by a thread.
3: It's unbelievably weak, I would say. I would call it the weakest right now, after reading the piece of garbage they sent us. I didn't even finish reading it. They said, I'm not going to waste my time reading it. I would say it's one of the weakest right now. It's on life support. And by the way, Iran is a beautiful country, but it's got people running it now that shouldn't be there, perhaps.
2: While President Trump considers what comes next for U.S. operations in Iran, gas prices do continue to rise here at home. We've got the national gas average sitting at around $4.50 per gallon. In an effort to provide some relief there for Americans, President Trump today making it clear he wants to suspend the federal gas tax. Congress would need to approve any sort of suspension there of the gas tax. But we are seeing some momentum on that front, Connell.
1: Yeah, that'll be interesting. We'll talk about the gas tax later on in the hour. I think you put it right at the beginning that Iran hangs over it all this week for the president. Of course, the big event this week, the travel for the president, is to China. So it brings up kind of the larger question about what we're hearing from China on all this.
2: And a big influence that they have, because they were credited, Connell, with helping push Iran, China, to accept that latest ceasefire agreement, even though it is up in the air right now, as we heard from the president. But we know they want to see this conflict ended as that economic pressure grows because of the economic ties between China and Iran. Here's what the president said.
3: Look, I have a great relationship with President Xi. We're doing a lot of business, but it's smart business. We used to be taken advantage of for years with our previous presidents, and now we're doing great with China. We make a lot of money with China. I have a great relationship with President Xi, and I think you can see that with the fact that in Hormuz, they get a big percentage, 40% of their oil from Hormuz. There's been no ships coming in, no nasty ships coming in that we end up in skirmishes with. There's been, he'd like to see it get done.
2: And President Trump will depart tomorrow for China. That face-to-face with Chinese President Xi Jinping is set to take place on Wednesday, Connell. But, of course, a lot can happen between now and then, Connell.
1: Yes, a lot can happen between now and 5 minutes from now, the way things go. Libby Dean's at the White House starting us off today. We want to get to the Middle East now. News Nation's Yael Levy is in Tel Aviv, continuing her reporting from there. So, you know, to the point that's already been made, we're all trying to figure out what's next. But what about there in the region? What are you hearing about prospects for peace in Iran?
4: Good afternoon, Connell. The Iranians, just a short while ago after we heard the President of the United States referring to the counterproposal as completely unacceptable, the Speaker of the Parliament of Iran tweeted a short while

0: A while ago, Mohammad Ghalibaf saying, "Our armed forces are ready to deliver a well-deserved response to any aggression. Mistaken strategy and mistaken decision will always lead to mistaken results. The whole world has already figured this one out." So that's the first reaction we got from Iran coming out from the Speaker of the Parliament. He's one of the hardliners in whatever is left of that regime right now. And this is coming on the heels of that counter-proposal that was brought by Iran approximately, you know, around Sunday. And the terms that are really sticking out there, if one is to look at the Iranian counter-proposal, you know, make terms or even demands asking for compensation for war damage, recognition of Iran's sovereignty over the Strait of Hormuz, clearly the very much the sticking point, and end to U.S. sanctions on Iran, release of assets, and of course, separate nuclear negotiations. And that is the key sticking point to all of this, because the Iranians are notorious about dragging their feet or trying to postpone the nuclear negotiations or the nuclear issue from any type of negotiation. Case in point, in 2015, that agreement that was signed under the Obama administration took 18 months to negotiate and only dealt with diminishing Iran's nuclear aspiration rather than halting them. So that's where that stands. Meanwhile, Prime Minister Netanyahu here in Israel claims he also spoke to President Trump late last night. He himself, Netanyahu, gave an interview to American television stating Iran still has ballistic capabilities and that there is still work that needs to be done. Connell?
1: Yeah, some of those Netanyahu comments getting a lot of attention here. We'll actually talk about some of them in a few minutes. Before you go, however, I do want to touch at least briefly on Lebanon, right? Because there are these talks, I think it's the third round, that the U.S. is hosting later in the week. Lebanon, Israel, no Hezbollah, right? What can you tell us, if anything, about that meeting and what we should expect?
0: No Hezbollah, and coming on the heels of a very hectic, if not bloody, weekend between Israel and Lebanon, between Israel and Hezbollah on that border. That ceasefire never existed. An Israeli soldier died. Several Lebanese civilians died over the weekend. And that round of talk mostly will deal with maybe turning a ceasefire into one that actually exists.
1: All right. Yalavi, she's in Tel Aviv for us. We're joined by our News Nation senior national security contributor, the retired Lieutenant General Richard Newton. General Newton, so putting together what you've heard from the president, his comments on the Iranian proposals, a piece of garbage, and the ceasefires on life support, and then the new comments from the Speaker of Iran's parliament, what's your assessment? Are we heading back to fighting pretty soon here? Is that how it looks?
2: Slim chance of a negotiated. First and foremost, I think all eyes are going to be on Beijing. I don't think we're going to get any type of a deal at all heading into the president's trip, and he'll be there on Wednesday through Friday, perhaps after that. But again, I think what Iran's doing is going to be very coy here. They don't want to put any tailwinds in the president as he meets with Xi later on, and because really there's an advantage to Xi at this point in China. The fact is, the United States, as they'll perceive, as somewhat bogged down with the conflict with Iran.
1: Right.
2: And the fact it's counterintuitive, but the global economy is not doing very well. And so that impacts the president and his administration in the United States. So we'll see. But here's what I would advise the president. Let me put it this way, Connell. I would advise the president to stick with the naval blockade, which has been very well conducted, and that economic blockade, if you will, ensuing the economic aspect of that for perhaps the next two or three weeks or so. But I think we ought to have and I guarantee the president's national security team, as it was reported earlier, is huddling right now to determine what we can do next. We've done brilliantly militarily, tactically, but the purpose of the military is really to create, you know, the strategic opportunities here. And so far, we haven't been very effective in that regard. And so I think bottom line, Connell, that's a long answer to a short question. We're going to have to go back to conducting significant military operations to get the IRGC, who's now in control of Iran, really to really bend towards what we need them to do so.
1: Let me go to the telestrator on your two points, or the first point you made about the blockade, which we have illustrated here. People know by now that this is the area in and around the Strait of Hormuz. This is the strait right in here that you're talking about, and you see all the vessel strikes, which are in red, and the groups of grouping of tanker vessels and cargo vessels that are there. But the other thing, General, that's been brought up is Project Freedom and whether that would be resumed, this idea of clearing a pathway so the ships can come through. The president was asked about that and basically said something to the effect, well, you know, I might, but I also might go a little bit stronger. And it sounds like you're advising hold off on the stronger until you get back from China.
2: I am. Again, this is my bottom line, however, is I think we're going to have to go back and conduct military operations. I'm kind of more in the Senator Lindsey Graham camp regarding the necessity of military operations. But what I would do is, first off, looking back, I'm not sure I would have paused Project Freedom as it was starting to gain just a little bit of momentum there.
1: Right.
2: But we're going to have to do more than just the Project Freedom that we saw last week. We're going to have to conduct military operations to suppress Iranian fires in and around the Strait of Hormuz there that you just saw on the picture there, to go after their offensive ballistic missile capabilities, their drones capabilities and so forth, and their ability with those gunboats to go out and lay mines and so forth. That's a given in my view. The other aspect of this, though, is who's in charge. The Islamic regime is the Islamic Revolutionary Guard Corps. They're in charge, in my view. And we're going to have to go back after their leadership and their ability to, again, conduct offensive military operations with their ballistic missiles and their drones. They can't go unvented in that regard. Mm-hmm. So that's really where I see this happening. It's maybe not quite to what we saw kicking off on February 28th with that shock and awe.
1: Right.
2: But certainly we're going to have to conduct military operations to really suppress Iranian fires.
1: When you say that you're in that Lindsey Graham, hawkish camp, what do you mean specifically? It's like, for example, here's a clip from the president talking about nuclear materials, uranium in Iran, and how they're supposedly keeping an eye on it, and whether that's part of it. Do we need to go get it? Here's what the president said earlier.
3: We'll get that at some point, whatever we want. We have it surveilled. You know, I did a thing called Space Force, and they are watching that. If somebody walked in, they can tell you his name, his address, the number of his badge. No, we have that very well surveilled. If anybody got near the place, we will know about it and we'll blow them up.
1: All right. So his point is, well, we know where it is. And if they get near it, we're going to go after them. OK, but is that what you're talking about? That kind of thing, going in with ground troops? What do you mean when you say that we'll have to, as many people have put it, finish the job?
2: Well, absolutely, the president. We're going to have very effective capabilities. I'm not going to go into those details with regard to what we could do from space and other, intelligence capabilities and so forth. But I think what it means is we're going to have to go back, certainly with air power, and go after the Islamic Revolutionary Guard Corps. They still have ability to conduct retaliatory strikes against their neighbors, as well as U.S. interests there in the region and U.S. forces in Israel. And that's specifically their ballistic missiles, their drones, and so forth. But I also believe that we're going to have to go in specifically inside the strait and just clear that out in terms of their ability, Iran specifically, to threaten shipping. That's the bottom line here. They're not going to do this on their own. Yeah, Levine was talking about in her previous commentary that, you know, for years, you know, we haven't been able to really get Iran to back off in their pursuit of nuclear weapons. That's the bottom line here. How are we going to be able to convince them to do that? I think the only option here still is military options here. But they've got to be aligned with other strategic objectives, other strategic tools, such as diplomacy, such as the economic finance piece, and certainly the military piece here. And that's really what the president, I guarantee, he's huddling right now to understand. It's not just a military card, and I don't want to make sure folks understand. It's not just me, my perspective, just military only. But we've got to do that in synchronization with diplomatic efforts as well as the economic finance piece. Mm-hmm. That's what we've got to do. And that's going to take time. It's going to take patience. But that's how I think we need to pursue an end game here with the regime.
1: More to come on all of this. General Newton, as always, thank you, sir. We always appreciate your perspective.
2: Thanks, Connell.
1: Not guilty. That's the plea that came in from that guy, Cole Allen, the alleged shooter from last month's White House Correspondents' Dinner. The newest charge he faces is assaulting a federal officer with a deadly weapon. Now, if he's convicted of attempting to assassinate the president, then Allen could face life in prison. Let's get to News Nation's Hannah Brand on this, covering the arraignment in Washington. Joins us now from the courthouse. So what did we learn today, Hannah?
4: Well, Connell, it was a fairly brief court appearance for Cole Allen. It was about 20 minutes in total, this arraignment. Allen walked into the courtroom wearing an orange jumpsuit. His hands and legs were cuffed. His lawyers entered a plea of not guilty on his behalf for all four of those federal charges he's facing, which include, as you said, an attempt to assassinate the president, also including assaulting a federal officer, and then two additional firearm counts. And Allen could face a life sentence in prison if convicted of just that assassination attempt charge alone. It has been now about 2 weeks since this shooting happened. Prosecutors say Allen came to the hotel hosting the White House Correspondents' Dinner and then allegedly ran past Secret Service agents armed with knives and guns. They say he was on his way to try to kill President Trump and other administration officials. The other key moment today in court during that arraignment was a discussion about the defense motion trying to dismiss the prosecutors in this case. Allen's lawyers are arguing that Acting Attorney General Todd Blanche and U.S. Attorney Jeanine Pirro have too close of personal connections to the case. Because remember, Pirro and Blanche were both at the dinner themselves, so the defense says they could be considered victims here. They also pointed to the close relationship the two have with the apparent target of this shooting, President Trump. Allen's lawyers say both of those things could create conflicts of interest. Today, the judge did give the prosecutors until May 22nd to respond in writing to that motion. Nothing was decided on that issue, though. The next time we're expecting to see Allen in court is June 29th, Connell.
1: All right, Hannah. Hannah Brandt live in Washington for us. We're 13 past the hour. Here's a look at what we still have coming up for you on News Nation Live.
5: Round three of talks between Israel and Lebanon expected this week as strikes continue in southern Lebanon. So, can they reach common ground? Plus, here at home, Americans focused on their domestic situation, and that means gas prices, now averaging more than $4.50 a gallon. And they hunt a virus. Some cruise ship evacuees are now being held at Nebraska's National Quarantine Unit. We will bring in an infectious disease specialist to separate fact from fiction.
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8: Hitting the brakes on the federal gas tax. I'm Blake Berman, host of The Hill on News Nation. President Trump revealing he supports pausing the federal gas tax for the time being. He would need the approval of Congress, where the idea has some bipartisan support. It comes as gas prices remain elevated since the start of the war with Iran. The current cost per gallon, roughly $4.50. Before the war started, it was just under $3. The gas tax is included in the price you pay at the pump. It's approximately 18 cents per gallon for gasoline and 24 cents per gallon for diesel. States also have their own gas taxes. The revenue collected from the tax is a major source of funding for the Highway Trust Fund, which pays for road construction and projects around the country. The Committee for a Responsible Federal Budget estimates that a pause of the tax could add billions to the deficit, depending on how long it's in effect. I'm Blake Berman, and this is the News Nation Political Minute.
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1: Over Lebanon, Israel striking Hezbollah targets there, even with the ceasefire we've been telling you about with the Lebanese government supposedly in place. It comes as the two countries prepare for a third round of talks in Washington this week. Lebanon wants a full ceasefire before there's an agreement. The U.S. and Israel have been saying Hezbollah has to be disarmed. Live from Tel Aviv, Dole Lieber joins us as the Wall Street Journal correspondent covering Israel and the Palestinian territories. Welcome. So on this tablet, which we'll project up onto the screen, you have the goals for these talks. Again, third round, four bullet points, framework for lasting peace, restore Lebanese sovereignty, delineate the borders, create pathways for humanitarian relief. Does any of that matter without Hezbollah involved in the talks?
28: Well, I think the question is, can you do anything?
1: Right.
28: Without Hezbollah being a partner for it? And if they're not a partner for it, is there a viable path to disarm Hezbollah? And the reality is no one, an official from the U.S. administration, the Israeli administration, or the Lebanese administration has laid out a viable path to do exactly that. So they're in this process, I think, of creating what strategic goals they want to achieve together. This is very important. Israel and Lebanon together with the help of the United States, but they haven't yet laid out how they plan to do this. So we're still waiting to find out how they're going to do it. For now, it's a meeting, talking, setting up these goals. But in terms of a viable path to achieve them, we haven't yet heard that yet.
1: You know, there were a couple of things that stood out in the Netanyahu 60 Minutes interview. One, we've been talking about, for the last few minutes about Iran and whether there'll be a deal there. The idea that if there's a ceasefire in Iran, ceasefire in Lebanon, that the two should be together or separate, that came up, and here's the exchange.
29: What Iran would like to do is to say, no, you know, if we achieve a ceasefire here, we want a ceasefire
30: there. They do, yeah, clearly.
29: You know why? Because they want Hezbollah to stay there and continue to torture Lebanon, continue to hold its people hostage, and continue.
30: Will you accept that?
29: No. No, we've said.
30: Even if President Trump asks you to?
29: Well, look, he understands what I'm saying.
1: He understands what I'm saying. That is the question about, you know, Trump's influence here over Netanyahu. So pick up on your reporting on that subject.
28: Okay. Well, I think there is good reason to believe that Netanyahu is telling the truth here, that President Trump understands that Iran is trying to create this connection between the negotiations in Iran and the negotiations with Lebanon. And President Trump has spoken, and his representatives have spoken much about the need to concentrate specifically about Lebanon and disconnect it from Iran. So that's been their public posture. So I think the American administration agrees with Israel that they need to disconnect these two things. that's important because we were just discussing, you know, how can you get Hezbollah on side for these reforms that Lebanon wants to make, and that would be very difficult to do if Iran is still the one pulling the strings for Hezbollah or making the decisions for Hezbollah. But at the same time, I mean, Iran is Hezbollah's main financial supporter. It's their main backer. And what happens to Hezbollah if they're disconnected from Iran? I don't really know. Right. So, yes, this is a very important issue for both Trump and for Netanyahu.
1: And to follow on that point, U.S. and Israel, the other comment that stood out, I think, was some of Netanyahu's commentary on the support for Israel declining here in the U.S. I have the numbers in front of me that I'm looking at, a poll of Americans' view on Israel from Pew. And it starts in 2022 at 55%. This line graph goes down to 37% in 2026. And Netanyahu has some thoughts on this, and he shared them.
29: We have seen the deterioration of the support for Israel in the United States almost, I would say it correlates almost 100% with the geometric rise of social media. And that by itself is not what caused it. And I don't believe in, you know, in censoring them or anything. But I'll tell you what happened. We have several countries that basically manipulated social media. And they do it in a clever way.
1: Blaming the manipulation of social media. What do you make of that?
28: Well, he doesn't name the countries, and he hasn't given us the evidence. And that's the most important thing. Look, this is something that the Israeli... anyone who is on social media, on X or Instagram, they can see that there is a more pro-Palestinian and more anti-Israel sentiment on social networks. And the question is, why? Is this organic, or is somebody manipulating this?
1: Right.
28: As Prime Minister Netanyahu says, the thing is, he hasn't given us the evidence. And if they're manipulating it, to what extent? So this is the real question. You know, I think there's a real irony here. First of all, this isn't the first time Israel is fighting a war and losing a lot in the polls of public opinion in the United States. This happens actually all the time. Every time Israel gets in a major war, in a major confrontation, it loses popularity in the United States and in other places around the world. So it's definitely not just a social media thing. In Israel, there's been this view that it's being manipulated, but again, we still need to see the evidence for that. And it's interesting that Netanyahu, he doesn't name the countries.
1: Right, no, he doesn't. Dov Lieber, Wall Street Journal, live from Tel Aviv. Okay, as we continue here, we're going to track this virus and tell you what we know about the Nebraska quarantine unit that's now monitoring the hantavirus cruise ship passengers. All right, so we have that, and we have a noted infectious disease specialist coming on to talk to us about it. That's next.
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7: I'll stay on this news that's been breaking on the hantavirus. 17 Americans, one British national cruised on that cruise ship, have arrived back in the U.S. being monitored at facilities both in Nebraska and Georgia. So we track the potential spread of the virus all around the world, obviously for our audience, particular focus here on the United States. We'll talk in a moment about this quarantine center in Nebraska. It's the only national quarantine center that we have like this, located in the campus of the Nebraska Medical Center at UNMC, only one that's federally funded. In November of 19, you know, right before COVID is when it officially opened, see some of the ways they work with the 20 single occupancy rooms and all of that. Now, on this virus itself, you know, symptoms-wise, we'll get into this. There's a lot of comparisons being made, and maybe the country is scarred in some ways, obviously, from what we went through, you know, during COVID. The early symptoms, the fever, stomach problems, fatigue, trouble breathing, dry cough. But when you do the comparison, which we'll get into here with some expertise commentary, between COVID and hantavirus, there's differences. Just transmission at the top, droplets between people on COVID. You have to have contact with the infected rotted waste, we've been told, and hantavirus. We'll get some of this explained. Now, the fatality rate, of course, if you do get this, is very high. It's been in the 30s, okay? So with more on all of this, as we watch all of this, infectious disease specialist Dr. Celine Gounder is our guest right now. A national quarantine unit is interesting as we track the spread, but we wanted to bring you in, thank you for joining us, to, you know, inform us, calm us down, whatever you think is appropriate right now, right? Because, you know, this is a country that's scarred by what we went through during COVID, but looking at something right now that's much different, right? So how should we be looking at this?
8: Well, so first of all, there's only so much I can say in a brief TV spot. So for people who want to read more, you can go to CelineGounder.com, and I have more available there. But mm-hmm. I think big picture, the number one message to give the public is this is not cause for alarm. This is not COVID. This is not going to cause a pandemic. Now, for people who were in direct contact with those who have hantavirus, who are on the ship, that is a different story. Now, those people have reason, cause for concern. Hantavirus is a deadly virus. The mortality rate from hantavirus is in the ballpark of 30 to 40%. People end up dying from heart and lung failure. And so it's really important for the people who have been in contact with infected persons to be within easy reach of high level medical care, so critical care, ICU level care, and in particular, hospitals that have ECMO, which is heart lung bypass machines, mm-hmm. because when you get really sick from hantavirus, that is the only thing that can save you.
7: Now, how do you get this particular strain? Like, specifically, what does it take to actually contract it from another person?
8: So the Andes virus form of hantavirus, so hantavirus is actually a family of viruses, just like COVID belongs to the coronavirus family. Mm-hmm. Andes virus belongs to the hantavirus family. Now, Andes virus is the only hantavirus known to transmit from person to person. So it's a little bit different from the typical ones that we're used to. But we do have decades of experience with the Andes virus as well. So this is different from COVID. COVID was brand new. We were learning as we went. So that is different. The Andes virus can spread from person to person. But why is it less infectious than COVID was? Well, for a few reasons. One, you had a longer pre-symptomatic period when people could infect with COVID. So before you even had symptoms, you could be infectious to others. With hantavirus, all of the research to date shows that you need to have symptoms with the Andes virus to transmit from person to person. In addition, COVID infects upper airway as well as lower airway. So you have virus in the upper airway that's easier to cough and breathe out and infect other people. With hantavirus, including Andes virus, the virus is deep down in the lungs. And so it's much harder to get the amount of virus necessary out in the air just by breathing or coughing in order to infect other people.
7: So you'd have to share, a space with someone for an extended period of time. But what is different about it is rather than having to have contact with the rodent waste, which would be the case for the most part with the hantavirus, right? This one right. can be transmitted. It is possible, obviously, we've seen it, to transmit person to person, but the contact has to be very, very close.
8: Well, historically, that's been the case. And in fact, it's okay. been not to say this is a sexually transmitted disease, but it has been that level of intimate contact, sharing a bed, kissing, sharing food, utensils, like that level of contact. Now, we have seen some cases where there's been a less intimate contact that has resulted in transmission. And that is why the recommendation currently is, what are we defining as high risk in this outbreak? It is, this is going to sound familiar, that 6 feet rule that we used early on in COVID, that rule is being implemented for hantavirus. It's probably too strict, frankly, because this infectious disease is not that contagious, but they're being cautious in defining who is high risk and who isn't.
7: All right, so Celine Gounder has more. CelineGounder.com, you said, right on your website. You've written extensively about it, and, people just need the information, then they can figure it all out like we always do. Thank you very much for coming on with us today, Dr. Celine Gounder. Secretary of War Pete Hegseth once again is at odds with Senator Mark Kelly, questioning now whether Kelly may have revealed classified information on national television. We have that and more straight ahead. This is News Nation Live. We'll be right back.
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23: Of the world by far, and we're stocked up with great ammunition. We have much better stuff than we did 2 months ago when we first did the attack, which knocked them for a loop. But very simple, Iran cannot have a nuclear weapon.
7: So that was President Trump in that event earlier today in which he said the ceasefire is now on massive life support. He reportedly has meetings with his team today about maybe resuming the fighting. It all comes as Defense Secretary Pete Hegseth accuses Senator Mark Kelly of potentially sharing classified information after the retired Navy captain said this about the current status of U.S. weapons stockpiles on Face the Nation. Listen.
24: We've been briefed by the Pentagon on specific munitions. Actually, it's been pretty detailed on Tomahawks, ATACMs, SM-3s, THAAD rounds, Patriot rounds, so those interceptor rounds to defend ourselves. And the numbers are, I think it's fair to say it's shocking, how deep we have gone into these magazines. You may have seen me ask the Secretary of Defense this question about how long it's going to take to replenish. We're talking about years.
7: All right, in the news center this afternoon, we have the Democratic strategist, Nicole Brenner-Schmitz, and also the Republican strategist, Matt Klink, both joining us. All right, let me put the Kelly thing to us and Hegseth to the side just for a minute and start big picture on the war and the politics of it for the president, Matt. On the telestrator I'm going to put up, has President Trump explained his goals in Iran, a new Reuters poll, and focus on the right side here, okay, the no's. Two-thirds of adults say, no, he hasn't. But also, you know, 3 out of 10 Republicans, you know, 3 out of 4 independents say he hasn't done it and we're still in it. So what about that for the president and whether, you know, what that means for his party this year?
25: Yeah, Connell, the numbers that really stand out, I mean, the Democrats, that doesn't surprise me. The 73% right. of independents, for sure, that should definitely be of concern. And then, look, he's losing about 10% of Republicans off of his normal 80%. So those are numbers that are of concern. They will influence if people were voting next month for the November general election. It would be really concerning. But Donald Trump needs to end this war on his terms sooner or later.
7: Now, to the Hegseth-Kelly back and forth, this is not round one, Nicole, and to the senator's point that you just heard in the Face the Nation clip, he had asked about replenishment at a hearing on the 30th, okay? And here's that exchange between Senator Kelly and Secretary Hegseth for more context on what you just heard a moment ago. Listen.
26: How many years to replenish? That's the question.
27: I think that's exactly the right question, too, Senator, because the time frame we were existing under was unacceptable.
26: Okay, well,
27: and
26: tell
27: what this
26: me.
27: Budget does, I mean, months and years,
26: what
27: fast.
26: Years.
27: I mean, we're building new plants in real time.
26: So just to replace what we have expended.
27: I said months.
26: And then you said years.
27: It depends on the weapon system.
7: All right, so that's what Senator Kelly was referring to, but now with these new comments made in the interview over the weekend, Nicole, the secretary claims, or, you know, is questioning at least, that Kelly and whether he disclosed classified information. What do you say?
28: No, he very clearly answered that question at the hearing. What he cited was what was said in a public domain. He didn't give out the actual numbers that he read in the classified briefings. He didn't give the exacts, but he did say what Hegseth said in the hearing, which was that we are now depleted and it will take months, possibly years, to replenish that. So that's just repeating what's in the public domain. I don't know why the secretary seems to have such a tunnel vision when it comes to Senator Kelly, but he clearly really gets under his skin very quickly, and he seems driven to just make him be a story over and over again.
7: Is that what it is, Matt? Tunnel vision or something, you know, akin to that with Hegseth and Kelly? What's going on here?
25: Yeah, I clearly think that, you know, Senator Kelly is not going to be on Pete Hegseth's Christmas party invitation list. But look, I agree here. You know, senators have broad constitutional protections. They're allowed to state their impressions, their concerns, their opinions, so long as they don't reveal specifics of classified data. And that's a pretty broad plank that the senator can walk. So, look, this is just one of those things. They clearly don't like each other. Senator Kelly is trying to demonstrate that he has what it takes to run for president in 2028. And I think Pete Hegseth is going to jam him. I think a more relevant conversation that Pete Hegseth could say is they inherited a pretty worn out production system for military weapons, and they are using them faster now, but it was pretty bleak to begin with.
7: Let me shift gears completely for the few minutes we have left, because I think there's an interesting kind of political conversation happening in California. Okay, we've talked a lot about the governor's race there, and sometimes we'll have a poll where there's two Republicans at the top. Now it seems like one Democrat and one Republican, but however it shakes out, the way they do it is what the future question is about. So this New York Times headline, Democratic angst could lead California to change its primary rules. And they say a Democratic strategist is launching a campaign to repeal the California primary system, an effort that is likely to attract serious backing, not only from labor unions, but also from some Republicans and third party organizations. What do you make of this, Nicole? Because the way they do it now, you get, you know, whoever's the top two in a primary, everybody's running in the same race. They go against each other in the general. And it sounds like the Democrats in a big blue state like California are afraid of what might happen if this year or some other year it's two Republicans at the top. What do you make of this?
28: Yeah, it's a jungle primary is what it's called. Right. They do it. Washington State does it. Look, there's a coalition against it. Actually, when this happened under, I believe, Governor Schwarzenegger, when it shifted to being this process as opposed to a Democratic primary or Republican primary, the winners of that go to the general. Labor unions were against it then. A lot of Republicans were against it then. It was supposed to make sure that the parties didn't put forth their more extremes, right? It was to keep more moderate candidates successful. But the reality is here, there are so many Democrats running in the California primary that there was a concern that not one would break into the top two. We actually saw this back in the day. Caucus Chair Pete Aguilar, the first time he ever ran for Congress, blocked out by two R's in a district, eventually then went on to claim his seat. But people forget there's a lot of different systems in this country. Some states do rank choice. So it's not just get people to vote for you, but if they're not going to vote for you, make sure they pick you second and then it moves forward. So there's a lot of different ways for democracy to happen, and it's not universal across the country.
7: No, it's not. What's your favorite primary system, Matt? Or does it depend on the state or the city or the municipality? What do you think of this?
25: Yeah, well, I was the spokesperson for that campaign, so I know this issue extremely well. And it hasn't done what the brilliant minds who drafted it thought it was going to do. Look, I do find it interesting now that Democratic consultants are concerned. But the Democrats have lost 7 points in terms of registered voters. More people are registering as independents. Republicans are actually increasing in the state. And while it was mathematically possible we could have two R's, it was never politically going to happen in California. So the Democrats just need to take a big breath and calm down, and the system will work out the way they want it to.
7: Yeah, and a Democrat will probably be the next governor, if that person is probably could be second in the race, but then wins in the fall. But it is interesting, and when we think about how to do this, and we think about how people look at both parties right now, quite frankly. Nicole, thank you, and Matt as well. So Geraldo's going to have the Daily Take here coming up in a few minutes. We'll see what he makes of the whole ceasefire is on life support assessment that we got today from the president. And President Trump also is been talking about suspending the federal gas tax. All right. So is that a good idea? We're on it. Pros and cons next. We'll be right back.
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9: So gas prices continue to climb across the country thanks to the war, of course. But the president thinks he might have at least a temporary solution, and that would be to suspend the federal gas tax until, as he predicts, the price eventually drops like a rock when the war ends. So let's take that to John Bussey today from The Wall Street Journal. So on the price itself, $4.52, you see at the bottom of your screen, I'll put it up. I'm looking at my full screen here of averages. So we were at $3.14 a year ago, $4.14 a month ago. Now we're at $4.52, and we're up 52%. During the war. Now, you get rid of the gas tax temporarily. We did some research here on savings, whether it's semis or SUVs on the right side of your screen. A lot of people have passenger cars, 12 to 16 gallons. So you're talking about 221 to 294. All right. And then he says you phase it back in when the price drops, if it drops, when the war ends. What should people know about all this?
10: Connell, this is really just a nibbling at the problem. It's 18 cents a gallon of gas. It's 24 cents a gallon of diesel. Look, everybody likes a tax cut, right? So that's not insubstantial, but it's not really significant in the scheme of things. It's a couple of percentage points that the consumer will save on their gas purchases or on their diesel purchases. And the price just keeps rising. Mind you, it'll also be a $23 billion price tag for taxpayers, right? That's the amount that the federal government gets from the gas tax every year that it won't get if it suspends it. President Trump says he's in favor of suspending it. It's probably a likelihood. A couple of states have already suspended their state tax on gasoline. Indiana did, Georgia did, a couple of other states are considering doing so. But you just outlined how rapidly prices have increased. They're only going to continue to increase. There's still, you know, very limited oil coming out of the region.
11: Right.
10: The stocks that were on the ocean in boats have kind of landed and are being processed. And so you're going to feel these shortages even more intensely as the weeks progress.
9: And going into the summer travel season, the administration would seem to have a political problem on its hand, but it's trying to sell it like, you know, people should still be traveling, sending out the Transportation Secretary Sean Duffy and his family and this kind of like reality show type bit, getting back to his days, by the way, in a reality show himself, packing up the car and the whole thing. Here's how some of that looked.
12: We literally have everything here, and everything. There's not even enough time in a lifetime to see it all.
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13: We did it!
9: A great American road trip. I wonder how that message resonates with what we've been just talking about.
10: Yeah, well, for those people who don't want to drive, flying is not going to be any more painless. George Anders has a good video on WSJ.com about this right now. 25% of the ticket price is fuel cost.
9: Right.
10: And you're seeing airlines scramble now for jet fuel. They can't find it. And you're seeing some cancellations of flights already, some scaling back of schedules. That's going to only get more intense as time goes on. And it's, look, if they were to open up Hormuz tomorrow, the strait, prices are not going to drop like a rock, as the president says.
9: That's the problem.
10: It's going to be weeks and months before you see any decline in prices.
9: You know, real quick, I know you spend time overseas in France. They have a program to talk about how all this is affecting people where they're putting out like €1 meals for their college kids. Or is our good job, you know, making our full screen accessible to Europeans, uni students, as we correctly identify them. But seriously, this is interesting. Is this what does it say? What does it tell you?
10: Yeah, they're doing it not just for kids who need it, but for all kids, right? Hmm. Regardless of your income. Look, this is a reflection of a couple things. One is that there were some surveys done. It was found that students were sometimes missing meals because they couldn't afford it.
9: Right.
10: So this is a way of addressing a problem that the government and that the administrators of the university system felt was, you know, severe enough. On the other hand, it's a reflection of something else, Connell, and that is that this in France and in Europe, it is a society with a much bigger social safety net than in the United States, and they are facing big budget problems. They're not going to be able to continue to do this. As time goes on, they're going to have to start paying for their defense budget more. So it's a guns and butter issue. You're seeing them put the money into butter. Very soon, they're going to have to be spending it on guns.
9: Quick break. Thank you, John. John Bussey, Wall Street Journal. Then we got some news coming up from the Supreme Court on the abortion pill. That and the closing bell on Wall Street up next. We'll be right back.
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0: 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And that's to watch Antenna TV every day to get your daily dose of laughs.
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5: Hitting the brakes on the federal gas tax. I'm Blake Berman, host of The Hill on News Nation. President Trump revealing he supports pausing the federal gas tax for the time being. He would need the approval of Congress, where the idea has some bipartisan support. It comes as gas prices remain elevated since the start of the war with Iran. The current cost per gallon, roughly $4.50. Before the war started, it was just under $3. The gas tax is included in the price you pay at the pump. It's approximately 18 cents per gallon for gasoline and 24 cents per gallon for diesel. States also have their own gas taxes. The revenue collected from the tax is a major source of funding for the Highway Trust Fund, which pays for road construction and projects around the country. The Committee for a Responsible Federal Budget estimates that a pause of the tax could add billions to the deficit, depending on how long it's in effect. I'm Blake Berman, and this is the News Nation Political Minute.
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7: Now that breaking news coming from the Supreme Court. Justices giving women 3 more days at least before new restrictions on mifepristone, the abortion pill, would take effect. It is the drug, mifepristone, that's most commonly used for medication abortion. Federal appeals court had implemented a new rule that required women to see a doctor before they got the drug. The 3-day extension means that women can still get a pill at pharmacies or get it through the mail. That's just into us. Now, closing bell on Wall Street just ringing seconds ago, so we've closed out the session with gains across the board, but small ones. The Dow up by 0.2%, NASDAQ and S&P, you know, give or take, about the same. Stand by for Geraldo. He is coming up, but first here at the top of the hour, let's check our top stories.
8: It's on life support. They understand. These are all medical people. Dr. Oz, life support is not a good thing. Do you agree?
9: Bad prognostic.
8: I would say the ceasefire is on massive life support.
10: And I must commend my crew for their courage and the selfless resolve that they showed time and again in the most difficult moments. I could not imagine sailing through these circumstances with a better group of people.
11: How can you get Hezbollah on side for these reforms that Lebanon wants to make? And that would be very difficult to do if Iran is still the one pulling the strings.
7: It's News Nation Live from New York. I'm Connell McShane. A lot going on as usual today. In fact, here's a rundown of the stories that we're tracking this hour. Pressure point at the pump. The president test drives an idea suspending the federal gas tax. And we'll talk about that some with Geraldo. A tightrope between Beijing and Washington. The rest of the world preparing for the worst as the two superpowers head for a high-stakes summit this week. But we do begin the hour with the war. All right. And the latest evolution from the president steering the conflict. Today, President Trump said the ceasefire is on life support. And that follows what he branded an unacceptable response from Iran to a proposal to end the war. So where do things really stand? The combat operation that the president, the Pentagon and the Secretary of State all said it ended is now ongoing. The president, who weeks ago said he had engineered regime change and gave the world a more reasonable Iran, now says Iran remains in the grip of lunatics who want to fight forever. To Geraldo, who joins us right now with the Daily Take, and certainly don't want to make a transition on the word lunatics to you, Geraldo. No offense. but at the same time, that's what the president was saying today about...
12: I appreciate that. Thanks, bud.
7: Iran, and he says this, you know, their proposal is a piece of garbage, and the whole thing, the ceasefire is on life support. So what's going on?
12: It doesn't matter that they're lunatics, Connell. It matters that they have closed the Strait of Hormuz, that they have changed the way the world does business or sees its future. We've got a brand new phenomenon: lunatics in charge of you know, your heart in an operation. It's all eyes are on China. Can China assuage the concerns

0: of the United States and Iran? Can China be the big boy here? Can China, get these two sides talking to each other? Put that aside for a second, because I have an idea.
1: Oh, good.
0: First of all, the blockade must work. Project Freedom must be reinstituted. We have to put up a fight to open up the strait. But here's the idea. The United States will make good any damage to any vessel, regardless of the flag that it's flying, if it's damaged by Iran in this current operation. The government of the United States will insure every vessel. So there will be no Lloyd's of London involved, the various other interests that are involved, particularly companies that have stockholders that have responsibility to the stockholders. We, the United States, will insure every vessel and hold harmless everyone who obeys the instructions of the United States military in exiting the strait, or for that matter, incoming the Strait of Hormuz. What do you
1: think? That's interesting. So a couple of things. Number one, just for our audience, the video at the bottom of the screen, the president's going to appear again. We saw him once earlier when he made those comments about the ceasefire and life support. This is an event honoring the football champions from Indiana University and their undefeated season and all that. So they have a huge crowd of the South Lawn for that. And who knows, he may also speak about some of what we're talking about. So you're hitting on a point that we've talked about a lot, that it's really the insurance companies that are holding this up. And you think we become the insurance company. Maybe some of these vessels, though, are also worried about the humans on their ships. And I wonder if that would be enough for them, if they're, worried about loss of life and that kind of thing.
0: Well, I'm sure the humanitarian aspect is obviously profoundly relevant. But if you look at the casualty lists, I don't think a single sailor in all this vast fleet of all of these hundreds of vessels has been harmed or certainly not killed. They're hungry, we are told. They are uncomfortable, maybe unsanitary, whatever that, that conditions of their life at sea, being anchored, it's rough. I've been a sailor my whole life. It is it's fun for the first 5 minutes, and then you get bored, and then you get hungry, and then you get restless, and then you're stuck there, and you're wondering what's happening to your family at home. You're wondering about will you be boarded by one of these fast patrol boats? Will the United States Navy make some demand? But I think that we have to present to the fleet, this disparate fleet, with an announcement to the world that the United States government will hold harmless any vessel damaged or any human toll that comes from the honoring of the Project Freedom. The Strait of Hormuz must be open. The world must recognize that it is open. And at the same time, we've got to be, and I've seen the Lieutenant General in the last hour, particularly, we need a kinetic aspect to this Project Freedom. It has to have some teeth. We know where many of these missile batteries are. Yes, we know where many of their Iran's secret weapons are. We know where many of their water mines, their underwater mines, anti-ship mines are, where their anti-ship missiles are. So not all of them. Will it be perfect in the face of an Iranian barrage against us? No, it won't be perfect, but it will be robust enough.
1: Listen, it's an
0: that
1: idea.
0: We give the Iranians the... It's an idea, at least, to move forward.
1: Right. The president's idea that he's thrown out now is the gas tax thing that we talked about last hour. And that leads me to believe that
0: chump change.
1: Right. That he thinks this is going to go on for a while, that he's trying to buy time. Because he kept saying earlier that he doesn't feel...
0: 19 cents.
1: Right.
0: Was it 19 cents?
1: Something, 18, 19 cents. Yeah, something like that.
0: You're paying $5, 19 cents.
1: Right.
0: 19 cents is nice. You can't... I remember when I was a kid, I used to get $1 a gallon gas. It was a big deal to save up your dollar. And, they're talking pennies here. People aren't going to be able to commute, even though the federal gas tax is vacated for a time.
1: So your sense is we're going back to...

0: a kinetic war. That's where this is all headed.
1: I think when the commander-in-chief of the United States tells me that these are lunatics with a less than 1% chance of heeding his offer to cease fire in a permanent way, then I have to say, okay, what now? Now, I'm not calling for the bombing of the infrastructure of Iran. I'm not even calling for the bombing of Karg Island unless Karg Island houses some of those anti-ship missiles that we discussed.
0: So what do we hear?
1: But what I am calling for is, regardless of whatever Iran can throw our way, we have to, soldier on. And every one of you sailors, some of these guys, many of the migrant sailors, who's worked for pennies, give them a stipend also. There's ways to use the economic power of the United States in conjunction with our military power that I fear that we've been in a kind of morass. We just had this long weekend, and what happened? Nothing happened.
0: This sounds like something
1: let's talk about appetite. Remember the Vincennes? The Vincennes were guided missile, U.S. Navy vessel, the Vincennes. At the end of the tanker war, Iran versus Iraq, an American warship shot down an Iranian passenger liner in a grievous error. We thought it was fighters coming in to attack us. We shot it down. The Vincennes shot down the Iranian airliner, and hundreds of Iranian civilians were killed. I'm not advocating that. I have this to say, though. After the Vincennes shot down the Iranian aircraft, suddenly, after 8 long years of war, Iran said, okay, enough.
0: Right.
1: In other words, they are nuts. They're crazy. They're fanatics. But even fanatics have a breaking point. And I think that we have to, if Trump thinks that by going in and telling Xi that, we're ready to deal, these people are, Xi has his own agenda. And he's all for China.
0: Yeah, supposedly he has his own plan that he's going to give to Trump to end the war. His like China's plan. So
1: I'd love to hear it.
0: Well, I guess
1: I'd love to hear it.
0: Yeah, but I just wonder if we have the appetite to do what you're saying we're going to do, rather than the alternative, which, by the way, I'm not advocating for. I'm not saying it's a great idea, but to get out of there, as Trump would do, and say it's the biggest victory we ever had. In other words, get out now. And whatever it is, and just say that we won. That's what Trump was going to do no matter what, when we get out of it. But why is that not the right move? What would be wrong with that in your view?
1: The 2 minutes after Trump says we won, Iran says, okay, you won, but the toll for your vessel is $2 million when you pass the Strait of Hormuz. You got 10 vessels? Come on, that's 10 times 2. That's $20 million, the toll. Suddenly, and just keep it coming, keep it coming. So you have a terrorist regime that has been the principal sponsor of terror. They're sponsoring the Hezbollah militia that's causing this misery in Lebanon right now. Yeah. You're saying to these terrorists, this terrorist state, this regime we've been fighting for 47 years, we surrender to you. And we're going to pay you a toll that's going to make you even more powerful, more mischievous.
0: Well, it just shows the tough spot they put him in, that the president is in vis-a-vis Iran. Before we go to this event at the White House, which I think is going to start soon, just one headline from The Atlantic. And the headline was, checkmate in Iran. And the case that's being made in this article goes something like this. The president likes to talk about who has the cards, but whether he has any good ones left to play is not clear. If this isn't checkmate, it's close. In recent days, Trump's reportedly asked the U.S. intelligence community to assess the consequences of simply declaring victory and walking away. It's one of the reasons I asked you that question, but it also brings up the point that there aren't a lot of great options. And I get the one you're suggesting. I'm not saying, I don't even know if that's a great option. Are there any good choices left for this president?
1: Universal insurance for the entire fleet, seamen's lives insured, The same way that our soldiers' lives are insured. You go to the Treasury. Trump always talks about what a hot country we are.
0: Yeah.
1: Well, let's use some of that heat, some of those dollars, to wield some leverage against these Iranians, because right now they've got us by the cojones.
0: Yeah.
1: And it's for a relatively small country with a miserably pathetic fleet of fast boats that I could match at the local yacht club here in Cleveland. It's yeah, preposterous that they have us, and that the Atlantic magazine would say that it's almost over and we have almost lost to Iran, which is an intolerable notion.
0: All right, Geraldo. Like I said before, as good as any right now. We need ideas, and you came with one today. Thank you, my friend. We'll talk again. The great Geraldo Rivera. We're going to go to the president here in a minute, probably at the White House. But as we've been saying, he's gearing up for a big, big week. This high-stakes meeting that Geraldo mentioned with China, narrative-changing consequences, why the world is nervously watching what happens there in Beijing. So we'll get more on that. And then this is the event. Indiana Hoosiers at the White House is just about to start on the South Lawn, so we're following that. Plus, Americans from the hantavirus-stricken cruise ship, we're following them as well back on U.S. soil. So most of them brought to that quarantine unit in Nebraska. Looks like the president and the group of Hoosiers are walking down the steps now in the South Lawn. Everybody's raising their phones to take pictures, so maybe we'll stay and put off this break for a moment and take this event live. In case you're wondering, by the way, as a side note on all of this, I do not believe Fernando Mendoza, the star quarterback from the Hoosiers, is in attendance today. I had read a quote from him that says, well, you know, I can't be missing practice. And of course, he was the number one pick in the NFL draft going to the Raiders in Las Vegas. But the coach is there. Many of the players are there. They're all lining up behind the president there on the South Lawn. Many members of the administration are on hand. The vice president is already there. Members of the cabinet, Doug Burgum, Chris Wright, speaking of the gas tax, which we were just on, that he had spoken about over the weekend, is also on hand. And remember, this was a team in Indiana that went undefeated. What a season they had in college football. Is something we hadn't seen in so long, a team go completely undefeated throughout the year and then win the now tougher college football playoff to put themselves in a position to be national champions, which is exactly what they are. But again, Mendoza, the best-known player on the team, the number one pick in the draft, I do not believe is on hand, but in case that's changed, you'll find out in a minute. They're playing the president's song on the South Lawn.
2: Ladies and gentlemen, the President of the United States, Donald J. Trump, accompanied by Kurt Cignetti, head coach of the Indiana University Hoosiers, and Charlie Becker.

0: Well, thank you very much, everybody. This is an honor. I watch that game. I watch these guys. They can play. They can play. And they were a little underestimated, but I just said, but not anymore. They're not underestimated anymore. They were incredible talents. So today it's my great honor to welcome the 2025 College Football National Champions, the Indiana University Hoosiers. And I want to say that J.D.'s right over here. He likes Indiana. We won Indiana by a lot. It always helps when you win it by a lot. I think we won them all by a lot. You want to know the truth, but they just forgot to put that down. But we won by a lot. We just had a big victory. We beat 7 out of 8 candidates that were running against Trump. That was good. And the only reason we lost the other one is there are 2 people running. They split up the vote. I can't believe I let that happen. But we're joined today by Vice President J.D. Vance. He's fantastic. J.D., stand up for a second, will you? And his sons, Ewan and Vivek, as well as Secretary of the Interior, Doug Burgum. Doug, great secretary. We're doing now the reflective pond, and we saved about $600 million or something. It's going to be beautiful. It'll open about 2 weeks, and it's going to be incredible. They've been trying to get it open for years. They had no idea what they were doing, but we know how to do it, Doug. And it took us 2 weeks versus the projected 4 years. People would not understand it, but you've done a fantastic job. Secretary of Agriculture, Brooke Rollins. Brooke, thank you. Get those prices down. They're coming down. I see prices. We inherited the worst inflation in history. She's getting the prices down big. Thanks, Brooke. Secretary of Commerce, Howard Lutnick, doing a wonderful job. Thank you, Howard. Acting Secretary of Labor, Keith Sonderling. Thank you, Keith. Good job. Secretary of Energy, Chris Wright. Supposed to be the best in the business. Well, you know what? I figured it would triple when we did. We had to make an excursion to the beautiful country of Iran. We didn't want to let them have a nuclear weapon. And we made the right decision, and we've got it pretty good. And those prices are going to come crashing down as soon as that's over. And we're taking care of. We got to take care of business. Great job. You're doing a great job. Thank you, Chris. HUD Secretary Scott Turner, former NFL player, by the way. A great guy. U.S. Trade Representative Jamison Greer, one of the most important men anywhere in the world. We need more tariffs, Jamison. We need more tariffs. And SBA Administrator, who's fantastic, Kelly Loeffler. Thank you, Kelly. And I see Kevin over there. I don't know if they have your name now, Jeff. Can we stand up? You were so good on television over the weekend. Thank you, Kevin Hassett. Thank you, Kevin. Thanks also to Senators Todd Young. Where's Todd? Thank you. Thank you, Todd. You have a great group of people. What a group. This is a big day for Todd and Jim Banks. Jim, stand up. Where are you? Senator Banks, my friend for a long time. And Representatives Marlon Stutzman, Jim Baird, Rudy Yakim, Aaron Houchin, and Nick Begich. Thank you all. Warriors. We also have Mark Messmer, Jefferson Shreve, and Victoria Spratz. Hi, Victoria. Victoria Spratz, she's been very good. On occasion, she gets a little bit bad, a little nasty. But she is good, and she's smart, and she's always with us, right? Thank you, Victoria. Appreciate it. Also with us is Speaker of the Indiana House, Todd Hudson. Thank you, Todd. Thank you, Todd. You guys have been great. Indiana Senate Majority Floor Leader Chris Garten. These are all people that were with me, right, Chris? We don't have any of those insurgents, do we? We had a big day. They don't know what I'm talking about behind me because they're into football, but we had a little insurgency in Indiana that didn't last very long. We had what a great group of people we have. We have many of the Republican patriots from the great state of Indiana, including Trevor DeVries, Brian Schmutzler, Blake Fichter, Tracy Powell, Jeff Ellington, Michelle Davis, who last week had a big primary election. They've all called, are you by the people? I love you people. What a, that was carried all over the world. They ran against people that were there for 20, 25 years, and they were, let's see, yeah, I'd say young, certainly young, but they were not expected to win. They were down by 25 or 30 points. We endorsed them, and they won in a landslide. Thank you very much. Congratulations. You'll be there a long time. Thank you very much. That was a story heard round the political world, wasn't it? Huh? Wow. That's so nice that you're here. Actually, they're my favorite people right now in the audience. I don't care about that, Jim Banks. They're my favorite people right now. We're also joined by the great Sage Steele, who's a fantastic person and a supporter and a friend of mine. Thank you. Thank you. And former NFL quarterback Trent Green. Great quarterback. Where's Trent? Hi, Trent. Great job. That's a good quarterback. This was a year that will live forever in the hearts of Indiana football fans. It was an exciting year for football, but maybe you're the biggest story. I think, Coach, you're the biggest story. There's no story like this. The Hoosiers delivered the program's first ever undefeated, untied season and capped it off with their first ever national title. That's amazing.
1: There's a lot of muscle out there.
0: The national signing day, think of this, the press conference in 2023, shortly after joining Indiana. Kurt, who's Kurt? Kurt Cignetti. Where is Kurt Cignetti?
2: Right here.
0: Huh? Oh. Come here. Come here. It's Kurt Cignetti. Has turned out to be, I believe, I think he's the coach of the last decade, because he took a team. Nobody knew him. Nobody knew the team. And he ended up taking this team all the way. People were betting against you all the way, Kurt. He took over in 2023 following a really bleak 3-9 season and immediately set a tone that few people have seen, I think, in the history of college football. At the National Signing Day press conference in 2023, shortly after joining Indiana, Kurt was asked how he communicates his vision to recruits. And he said, it's pretty simple. I win. I just know how to win. That's a very cocky guy. I don't like people like that. I like this guy. Just 2 years later, he brought home the national championship. So, you know, when you do that stuff, you have to be able to produce when you act that way. Muhammad Ali used to get up there and, you know, over the years, I've seen people that did it better than Muhammad Ali. The problem is they couldn't fight properly. They lost. You can't do that and lose, right? But very special coach, I'll tell you that. I just got to know him a little bit backstage, and he's a winner. Every player in this team shared their coach's winning mindset, and they executed with unbelievable skill. They're skilled people. This season was also historic because starting quarterback Fernando Mendoza. Now, the reason he's not here, he was so nice he called, because he has actually, JD's a big fan of ours. You wouldn't believe it, because he didn't show up. I'm not happy, but that's okay. The reason he didn't, because he's at spring training, right?
3: Correct.
0: And I actually said, you really let him, he's got to win. And I think he's going to win pretty early, Coach, right? You think pretty good?
3: Well, time will tell.
0: He's going to be a good one. Time will tell. A lot of people said they're going to win, but I think he will. No, he's been great. And he's at spring training, like his first day or something. I said, you better go there. But he became Indiana's first. Otherwise, if I didn't do that, I believe me, I wouldn't have even talked about him. I would have not. He was not here for other reasons, like he didn't like Trump or he didn't want to come, I wouldn't even mention him. I'd go through the hole. I'd talk about how great. I wouldn't even mention the quarterback's name. But he's a great guy, actually, and he is actually a big fan of what we're doing for our country. But he became Indiana's first ever Heisman Trophy winner, right, Coach? And Fernando completed 226 of 316 passes. That's good. Throwing for 2,980 yards. Let's round it off for 3,000. Okay, I'm going to round that off a little bit, Coach. 3,000 yards and a nation-leading 33 touchdowns. Fernando couldn't be here today because, as I said, he's now a member of the Las Vegas Raiders. And let's see how good a team they have. And I think he's going to do great. He's a winner. With Fernando's help and a stacked lineup, Indiana utterly dominated in the regular season, winning 10 out of 12 games by double-digit margins. In the first three games, Indiana outscored their opponents, wow, 156 to 23. I think they have a good coach. And they closed the regular season by crushing their in-state rival Purdue, always a good team, 56 to 3. That's pretty good.

0: Nice memories, eh? But things weren't as straightforward in the Big Ten Championship against Ohio State. That was a tough one. Indiana entered the game known for its rock-solid defense and actually known for college basketball, to be honest with you. And now I think they're going to be known for football. But they entered the game against Ohio State, and people really, I think they thought of Ohio State as being almost unbeatable and brought back one of the most explosive offenses in the nation, Ohio State did. But in the end, the Hoosiers prevailed over the Buckeyes' junior linebacker, Isaiah Jones. Where's Isaiah?
1: He can play.
0: I said, how good is he, Coach? He said, he can play.
2: Let me see.
0: He's a good-looking guy. I don't like good-looking people. I don't like good-looking men at all, believe me. But he recorded two of Indiana's first, five sacks. Think of that. So he had five sacks. Well, helping the team secure a hard-fought 13-10 victory, really against a great football power. All right? That's a big honor. Next up was the Rose Bowl, where Indiana delivered a commanding 38-3 victory over Alabama. Coach.
1: Roll Tide.
0: You got to be you got to be kidding. That's right, over Alabama. That's a big one. After a scoreless first quarter, the Hoosiers broke through and never looked back. Defeating the Crimson Tide is no small feat, and it wouldn't have been possible without starting center Pat Coogan. Where's Pat?
3: He's at Titans.
0: Oh, he's at training camp. Forget this. Forget training camp. But he's a good fan, Coach, right?
1: Absolutely.
0: Okay, good. I'm glad I mentioned his name. That's good. Say hello to him. That's a big deal. In recognition of his dominant performance, Pat became the first offensive lineman since 1944 to be named the Rose Bowl's most valuable player. Pat is busy today in training camp. That's great. Is he that good?
4: Oh, yeah.
0: Is Pat Coogan that good?
4: Oh, yeah.
0: Yes, sir. Seriously good. Right?
1: We got 15 of them in training camp. Wow, right that's, now.
0: Is that right?
1: Yeah.
0: Wow. 15 in training camp. Wow. How many potentials do you have back there? A lot, right?
1: Quite a few.
0: Quite a few potentials. In the Peach Bowl, Indiana shattered Oregon's confidence. That was another one. Oregon was supposed to be a hot team. I watched it. I said, what's going on here? But they shattered Oregon's confidence right out of the gate when, during the first play of the game, cornerback D'Angelo Pons, what a good name, intercepted the ball. Where's D'Angelo?
1: Training camp.
0: Oh, I can't believe it. No wonder you won.
1: He was a junior.
0: Wow. How good? Really good?
1: Really good.
0: Intercepted the ball, ran it back for the game's first touchdown after securing a commanding 56-22 victory. This team was off to the championship. In the championship game against Miami, Indiana held a narrow 10-0 lead at halftime, controlling the pace but unable to pull away. The score remained low for most of the game, but everything changed in the fourth quarter. That's true. With under 10 minutes remaining, Indiana faced a critical 4th and 5. No coach in America would have done what this guy did. They said, this guy is making such a mistake, and he won. That was a hell of a play. You know, that's the kind of play. If they don't do that play, if it doesn't work, that's like career threatening, right?
1: Got to play to win.
0: He got to play. It was great. On Miami's 13-yard line, Fernando took the snap and powered through the defense past the first down marker before launching himself into the end zone, extending Indiana's lead 24-14. But Miami wasn't done yet. The Hurricanes took possession and scored, cutting Indiana's lead 24-21. Indiana got the ball once more and put 3 more points on the board, pushing the score to 27-21. I mean, you have to see this game. I would say that coach, I know he's got a good reputation. This guy is calling the wrong plays, but he kept winning. They kept scoring. They kept doing all this stuff. The things that weren't supposed to happen. You're just lucky you won that game, because if you didn't, they would have said, this coach is crazy. With just 51 seconds, that's why he's a great coach, with just 51 seconds left to tie the game and deep within Indiana's territory, Miami's quarterback fired off a 30-yard pass, only to be intercepted by junior Jamari Sharp. Where's Jamari?
1: Jamari.
0: Jamari. Come on up. Come on. Look at this. Want to say? So go ahead. Tell him how good the coach
3: is. Coach Sig's a very good coach, you know. Once he first came to Indiana, I didn't know if I was going to stay, but I stayed, and I'm glad I stayed because we won a national championship.
0: He doesn't want to leave the stage. Good-looking guy, huh? Thank you.
5: Thank you.
0: He didn't want to leave the stage. He's a natural. So the Hurricanes are great. The team is so great. Jamari, I want to thank you for getting up and making such a rousing speech. By the way, a lot of people don't do that. You know, a lot of times they'll do that and say, no, I don't want to talk. But he's got a future in a lot of things, probably football, first of all. From there, the outcome was sealed, and the Hoosiers became national champions. Think of that, right? I was there. You went through a lot of great teams when you think, and real football powerhouses over the years. It's pretty intimidating.
1: Top 10 teams.
0: Yeah, amazing. Top 10s. This team lifted the Indiana football program from a historic low. It really didn't have a good reputation over there, which tells you what coaching means, too. But your grit and discipline and your belief and your strength of character, the coach is, I think he's just incredible. I think it's an incredible story. When I heard they were coming today, I said, I got to meet that coach, because he came out of like high school, a great high school program, but you made it good. But what you did is something that I don't think anybody's ever really done in college football history. How is your team going to be this year, Coach? What do you think?
1: Well, we got a chance if we commit and if we have discipline and a great work ethic, and if we can handle success and we can handle failure, and we're consistent day in, day out, we might have a chance.
0: How about this guy? Is he central casting or what? I'm going to watch you. You're amazing. You have made the fans really proud and inspired millions. All of you, the coach and the players. And reminded everyone that with determination and lots of hard work, anything's possible. And I said to the coach, you know, we have a very special area. Well, that's very special. We're building a beautiful ballroom. You can see it's not too small, Coach. We need it. For 150 years, they've wanted a ballroom. We're going to give them the greatest ballroom anywhere in the country. I'm very good at ballrooms. I'm very good at building things. But I said to the coach, there's a special place here, and it's called the Oval Office. Everything sort of begins, ends, and re-begins again. And I said, if you like, Coach, I'll take your entire team back. And we're going to go to the Oval Office, show him the Oval Office, and we're going to give him a very, very special medal. And I said, so what do you want to do, Coach? He said, we want to go. Hold it. You guys want to go to the Oval Office?
4: Yes, yes, sir.
0: I had a feeling they would say that. I had a feeling. So, Coach, say a few words. You know, I'm really honored to be with this guy because he took something from – it's not like he inherited a great program. He inherited – something that was less than great, and he made it into something that probably has never been done at this level, never been done before. Congratulations, Coach.
1: Thank you. Got a lot of Hoosiers in the stands here and behind me. We got to get one, two, three, who, Hoosiers, right? One, two, three, who,
6: Hoosiers.
1: You got that? Okay, thank you. That's a lot of nice accolades there. Appreciate all that. It all starts with Pam Witten, our president, Scott Dolson, our athletic director. You got to have a commitment at the top. Without a commitment at the top, nothing's possible. Okay. 2025 Indiana Hoosiers. All right. You know, 24 was a fluke, right? College football playoffs start out 10-0. You know, they won't be very good. All right, 16-0. That's the best record in college football since 1894. That's 132 years. That's before the NCAA. So safe to say that's the greatest record in college football history. Beat six top 10 teams. All right. And how did we get that done? All right. We had great people on the staff that thought alike. In the locker room, they thought alike. Great leadership, good talent, great character, coachable. 11 guys doing their job, play in, play out. All right, the sum becomes greater than the whole becomes greater than the sum of its parts. And the most consistent, day in, day out, meeting in, meeting out, practice in, practice out, group I've ever seen in my life. And when to me, it's a simple message. All right. Prepare the right way every single day to a high standard, and anything is possible in life. The only limitations are those between your ears, and you can't have any of those either. So go IU. Now, it's my pleasure to introduce junior wide receiver Charlie Becker from Nashville, Tennessee, or as Gus Johnson would say, Charlie B from Nashville, Tennessee.
5: How's it going, everybody? First of all, I just would like to thank Mr. President. Thank you so much for having us. This is an honor. I know I speak on behalf of my team by saying we're going to remember this for the rest of our lives. And secondly, I would just like to thank all the Hoosier fans out there. You know, from the start of the season to the end of the season, y'all were there through the highs and the lows, and none of this is possible without y'all. So thank you, guys, and go IU.
1: In our appreciation for this great visit today for President Trump, we have some Hoosier gear, which a couple years ago they were giving away. Now you got to pay a lot of money for this stuff. So really appreciate this great opportunity and this great day. Thank you very much.
6: Thank you very much.
1: Wow. There you go, 47 on the back. I think we got one picture.
6: I like this guy. That's great, Coach. Thank you. What else do you have over there? How about a helmet?
1: Here we go. We got a signed football, 16-0, fast, physical, relentless, go IU,
6: wow.
1: Kurt Cignetti, and player.
6: That's great, Kurt. That's great. Good, Kurt. We're coming down to you.
5: We just got an IU helmet also.
6: Thank you.
1: No, we'll let you keep the trophy for an NIL contribution.
6: I'll do that. I'll do that for NIL. Boy, oh boy, did the court screw us up, huh? That's all right. It's whatever happened, it seems to be working for you, and you're gonna make it very successful. You're going to create something very, very successful, I have no doubt. So we're going to take the players now to the Oval Office. And they're going to get a little glimpse at some, I think it's the most important piece of real estate anywhere in the world in terms of victory and in terms of winning and in terms of things that are happening right now. Our country, you know, a little bit like your team, our country a year and a half ago was laughed at. We were mocked. And now we're the hottest country anywhere in the world. There's nobody close. We're the greatest military in the world. We're unparalleled. And we're doing a job. We've made America great again. And this team has got a tremendous future. Don't lose the coach. She said, we can't lose the coach. It's a piece of work, right? We're not going to lose him. But I just want to thank everybody. It's a great turnout. But, you know, we do this a lot, and there's always spirit for a winning team. We have all the teams come here. But this was one I really look forward to because the story of Indiana University is really a legendary story. It's a very unusual story. We have a lot of teams where they win and they keep winning and they keep winning. They don't know what it is. And you have some that lose and get a little bit lucky. This is a team that came out from really a program that was a basketball program largely, and now it's a great, great football program. And you're going to have a tremendous year. It's a fantastic group, and I look forward to watching. It's going to be a very interesting, but you're going to have a great year. And I know people like this. There are very few of them. Never bet against a guy like this, I'm telling you. Never bet against a guy like Kurt. So thank you, Kurt and Coach, very much, okay? Thank you very much. Thank you, everybody. We're going to take him to the Oval Office. Thank you. Let's go, fellas.
7: The president celebrating the college football champions from Indiana University, the 16-0 Hoosiers led by their coach, and Kurt Cignetti, who without a doubt did one of the, if not the best, jobs of coaching and turning around a college football program in history. So that celebration is over. While it was happening, we had some news being broken by the Wall Street Journal about the war in Iran that is really, really interesting. And we'll talk about it next. Quick break. We're coming back with more on News Nation Live. Don't go away.

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11: Right now, after reading that piece of garbage they sent us, I didn't even finish reading it. They said, I'm not going to waste my time reading it. I would say it's one of the weakest. Right now, it's on life support.
12: All right, that was the president earlier in the day today, certainly down on the prospect for peace, labeling Iran's response to a peace deal as unacceptable. Big holdup, Iran again refusing to commit to forfeiting the capacity to build nuclear weapons. So here we are. And with us now is Sean Turner. Sean, the former director of communications for U.S. National Intelligence. Welcome back. I teased before the break that there was a new story out this hour from the Wall Street Journal that I thought was kind of interesting. And the headline in the Journal piece is that the UAE, the United Arab Emirates, has been secretly carrying out attacks on Iran. Of course, the UAE has been the biggest target of the attacks coming from Iran. I was there earlier in the war myself in Dubai, but now the Journal says UAE's been going on offense. Been a lot of rumors about this. What do you make of this?

0: It's good to be with you again. I have been talking to some of my former colleagues in the intelligence community. And as you said, there were a lot of rumors around this. I'm not terribly surprised that the UAE has been involved and that they've kept it out of the public eye. There are a couple of things about this that do sort of raise some concerns. The first is that I'm surprised at the lack of coordination and collaboration with the United States on this. As the piece says in the Wall Street Journal, the United States was not concerned, was not upset that the UAE got involved. But the UAE is a close partner and ally of the United States, and this would be the kind of thing you would expect there to be some coordination on. I think the bigger issue and what most analysts will look at is the fact that if this reporting is accurate, it sort of puts the UAE as an active combatant in this conflict. And that's something that at the outset we've all talked about being a concern. And that's sort of the broader regional growth of this conflict, sort of pulling others in and seeing the Middle East in a space that sort of gets into conflict over the long term. So a lot of concerns here.
1: Back to the original comments we played from the president. You know, I said the proposal from Iran was a piece of garbage and that the ceasefire is on life support. The response from Iran, a couple of tweets, I'll put one up from earlier today, from their parliament speaker, Halei Baf. Our armed forces are ready to deliver a well-deserved response to any aggression. Mistaken strategy and mistaken decisions will always lead to mistaken results. Whole world's already figured this out. We're prepared for all options. Then says they will be surprised. Just put another one out a few minutes ago that says the longer the U.S. drags their feet, the more American taxpayers will pay for it, and that the quote-unquote only option is to go with Iran's proposal. So where do you think we are from looking at the commentary on both sides?
0: Yeah, look, I think that since the start of this, both sides have dug in. There's no question that positions have hardened since the outset of this conflict. We're at a stalemate, and unfortunately, that is not to the advantage of the United States. Look, I think if we go back to the beginning of this conflict, I think the biggest mistake that the administration made at the start of this conflict was a failure to understand Iran's capacity to endure pain as it relates to a traditional military conflict. And what you see in those posts, those remarks made by Iran, is you sort of see shadows of that. Iran is in a position to be able to use asymmetric warfare to deal with what the United States is planning to do under any circumstance. And they can do that for quite some time. So I think we're at a point where we will continue to see Iran refuse to engage in any substantive way. And what they'll do is effectively try to keep the Strait of Hormuz closed while at the same time trying to extract some concessions from the United States.
1: What's your sense of time frame? Because the president earlier was trying to make the point. His tone was a little bit different, I thought. He was trying to put forward like a calm tone of, listen, I don't need to rush here. I'm not under any pressure. And then he even made kind of a passing reference himself. He said something to the effect of, you know, they think I'm going to, you know, get distracted or get sick of this and give in. But the fact of the matter is I can wait them out and I need a good deal and they could never get a nuclear weapon. Go back to your earlier point on who can, you know, hold on longer. I mean, when you say Iran can withstand the pain, for how long?
0: Look, you know, I mean, you know, how long is sort of really depends on what the United States does. I mean, when we think about whether or not the United States takes action in the Strait of Hormuz or whether or not there's military action within Iran, all of those things will have an impact on how long and how much pain Iran can endure. But to be really clear, it is more than the United States anticipated. I think that, when the president talks about, having the freedom to take some time and to get a good deal, what's happening in the White House right now is that there are a lot of people who are saying to themselves, the one thing that we cannot accept and that we will not accept is any deal that bears any resemblance to what the Obama administration established back in 2015.
1: Right.
0: And it really puts this administration in a tough spot because, look, every deal is going to be about containing Iran and preventing Iran from having a nuclear weapon. And that's essentially what the other deal did. That's what this administration wants. But that would not look good for this administration in terms of negotiation
1: Absolutely.
0: Tactics.
1: Absolutely. Make that a final point. On the Telestrator, we actually have the comparison Trump deal, Obama deal. So when you look on the right side of your screen here, this is just, it's just, your point is this is way too similar to what's on the table.

0: It really is. And I mean, look, as we recall back in 2016, President Trump pulled the United States out of that deal, has been very critical of the deal from the beginning. But what it told us is that Iran is, under certain circumstances, willing to make some concessions. And that's precisely what the United States is asking for right now. So it's a tough road ahead, and I think this administration's got some tough decisions to make in the coming weeks and months.
1: Certainly sounds like it. Good to have you on again, Sean. Again, UAE getting involved reportedly also interesting. Sean Turner, is your city safer? We are getting some new data from major American cities on violent crime. All right, so we're going to go by the numbers on that next.
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6: As veterans, we've dealt with noise, from chains clanking as they're clamped onto cargo to orders coming down the chain of command. 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
1: States measuring violent crime over the first few months of the year compared to last year. And this first number we put

0: saw a decline, down by 20.4%. The number of rapes have declined. The number of assaults have declined nearly 5%. Of course, the data is not perfect on any of this. You're going to get other cities like Atlanta, Minneapolis, Virginia Beach, that actually saw violent crime totals go up. But you zoom out, you look at the big cities in the country and the overall numbers in the country, and you can say American cities, by the numbers, are getting safer. The president, no doubt, will take some credit for that and probably deserve some credit for that. So those are the numbers that are in. We'll continue to follow them, see if the trend changes at all. I'm Connell McShane. We're live at 5 in New York, where we do have the news for all Americans.
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2: A new mission for the Cornhusker State, protecting the public.
3: We will stay vigilant and we will keep the public informed every step of the way.
2: More than a dozen Americans aboard the hantavirus-hit cruise ship are now being monitored in Nebraska. It's the only national quarantine unit in America. What we're learning about the patients and the response. Deepening stalemate and widening strikes. President Trump says the ceasefire is on life support.
4: It's unbelievably weak.
2: After he shoots down Iran's counteroffer to his peace proposal.
4: I would call it the weakest right now. After reading that piece of garbage they sent us. The plan is they cannot have a nuclear weapon. And they didn't say that in their letter.
2: Testing a fragile truce and taking big tech to China. Some of the biggest names in business will travel with Trump as he meets Xi Jinping to talk trade and war with Iran.
0: So President Trump today meeting with his national security team to talk about next steps in the war with Iran, including the possibility of resuming military strikes. The president declaring that the ceasefire is now on life support. He rejected the latest counteroffer to come in from Iran. The regime refusing to budge on Trump's key demand, which is to give up on nuclear enrichment. Oil prices today on the rise once again on expectations the Strait of Hormuz could be closed for a good while longer. The stalemate in the Strait now looming over the Trump visit to China this week, which was already pushed back a month because of the war. But for now, it's on. News Nation's Kelly Meyer live from the White House with us tonight. So what are we hearing? And we've heard from him a couple of times from the president today.
5: Yeah, we have, Connell. And, you know, he said in the Oval Office that Iran's response was, quote, unacceptable, as you mentioned there. He was waiting for that response really on Friday night and then into the weekend. And we don't really know what the next step is here. You mentioned that he's discussing potential military options. He did discuss that Iran was, quote, defeated, he said in the Oval Office. He also mentioned that he does have a plan, rejecting any criticism that he doesn't have a plan in this. He says the plan is that Iran cannot have a nuclear weapon. He also said that the U.S. blockade was, quote, a part of a military genius. And he said, with the war, we are doing a service to the world. And again, as you mentioned, this does come ahead of his trip to China. He's set to leave tomorrow for that. That will be a topic, of course, there. But I wanted to play a bit more of what he had to say in the Oval Office, as well as he said this just moments ago on the South Lawn about Iran and the cost of gas. Take a listen to this.
4: We had to make an excursion to the beautiful country of Iran. We didn't want to let them have a nuclear weapon. And we made the right decision, and we've got it pretty good. And those prices are going to come crashing down as soon as that's over. And we're taken care of. We got to take care of business.
5: In the meantime, the president did say today that on gas taxes, he would, quote, suspend them, he said, until it's appropriate. So something else we're watching. We know the price of gas rising for Americans across the country, Connell.
0: $4.52, I think, is where AAA has unleaded on average today. Now, you mentioned the trip to China. What do we know about that trip, which is obviously the big event of the week with this war hanging over it?
5: Yeah, a massive event. I know we've been discussing whether or not the president was going to go. This has already been pushed back once, but it looks as though things are a go. He's getting ready to head out to China this week. We know he was asked about this in the Oval Office, what he expects to discuss. And we also were talking with a White House official who confirmed some of the delegation traveling with the president. That includes Apple CEO Tim Cook. It includes the CEO of Boeing. Also includes Elon Musk, so some of the top companies there. This is a massive trip for the president, as well as for the U.S. economy and where things look going.

0: forward, he is going to talk about Iran with China, potentially talk about stopping China from selling weapons to Iran, looking for an end to that there, as well as human rights and Taiwan. The president said today he does expect that to come up as well. But a big focus on trade, AI, the economy. So we'll see what comes out of that. But it's a quick trip. He said he's set to go there, leaving tomorrow, get there on Wednesday, and then he'll be back here at the White House by Friday. So a quick diplomatic meeting between the president and China's leader, Kamal.
1: Yeah, you're flying all the way to Beijing. That is a quick trip. Kelly Myers live at the White House for us tonight. Let's bring in John Herbst now, the former U.S. ambassador to Ukraine, former consul general in Jerusalem. So as the president heads to China with this war hanging over his head, he says the Iranians came back with a garbage offer and that the ceasefire is on life support from the parliament speaker in Iran, a couple of tweets threatening the United States, saying that American taxpayers are going to pay for it the longer the U.S. drags its feet. Okay, so where's this going next?
2: Right now you have a pretty much maximalist position, both by the Trump administration and by the Xi group. And by the Iranians.
1: Right.
2: At this point, there's no evidence of a willingness to compromise. But it's also true both the U.S. and Iran are avoiding unnecessarily escalating the conflict. They both understand there's risk for them in escalation.
1: So there's not as much appetite for an all-out war to resume on either side. What gives?
2: That's correct. But in terms of their maximalist position, what do they want to end up, that doesn't reflect it. But that's why you had the U.S. escort ships through the straits so the Iranians would attack them and we struck back. So they're not allowing, neither with the United States nor Iran is allowing the other side to gain an advantage tactically. But they don't want to throw in their lot with an escalation. The question, will they stumble into an escalation? And it's unclear what the answer to that is.
1: Does something like the UAE being involved in offensive missions now, as the Wall Street Journal reported last hour, have any effect on any of this, in your view, in terms of upping the ante? Of course, the United Arab Emirates taking the most incoming fire of any country in the region from Iran.
2: This reflects the UAE's deep unhappiness about the strikes from Iran. But obviously, they don't add much militarily to the effort to rein in Iran. Their willingness to do this is politically helpful, but again, it's not going to sway the Iranians.
1: Let me go back to the president's tone from earlier. I have a clip of him talking about Iran not ever having a nuclear weapon and how he kind of feels about things and how his feelings maybe have changed about things. Here's President Trump from earlier.
3: In war, you have to change. You have to be flexible. You have a lot of plans. But you have to do different plans in different days. But I have a great plan. But the plan is they cannot have a nuclear weapon. And they didn't say that in their letter.
1: That's the one he called the piece of garbage, the letter that came back. Okay, but is that an acknowledgement of sorts that they didn't exactly get it right in terms of estimating what Iran was capable of going in?
2: Well, if you've seen from the very beginning of the war, that's absolutely true. Now, the smartest thing I believe the administration has done since the not very strong beginning, by strong I mean taking into account what would happen when the strait was definitely going to be closed, was the blockade. But they implemented that like week 6 or 7 into the war. Had they done that from the beginning, the ability of Iran to continue would be notably weaker today. But having said that, better late than never, and it's unclear on whom the pressure will be greater in a political sense. Obviously, Iran is suffering far more than we are, but the politics of the United States are such that it's hard for the administration to absorb that suffering, especially with the midterms coming.
1: So there's a few options. Obviously, the president could just cut and run and declare victory, which does not seem to be what he's thinking about, at least today. He could just say, all right, I'm out and it's over. He could really escalate, which you say he wants to probably avoid, or there's some in-between ground. What is the in-between ground? Like, Geraldo had a suggestion, for example, last hour, said we should act as insurers. We should be the insurance company through the strait, so not only guide the ships, but, step in instead of Lloyd's of London and provide insurance for the ship. So that may be something like that, or it strikes in limited form. What gives you the most leverage if you're trying to negotiate the deal you want from the United States point
2: Sadly,
1: of view?
2: Sadly, his idea, Geraldo's idea of putting our ships into the strait is not going to happen because the risk to them is too great. That's why we haven't done it from the beginning. I think, again, you know, I mentioned this to you 5 or 6 weeks ago, the obvious solution is for both parties to accept the strait opening up. And yes, we have a conversation about nukes, but not really much advancement in American position on nukes because the Iranians aren't going to go for that.
1: Right.
2: I think that will still be how it turns out. But the question is, how long is it going to be before both sides decide that's the best they can do?
1: Well, problem for President Trump is it doesn't put him any better off, does it, than where we were a decade ago with President Obama?
2: Well, if you talk about what's on parchment, yes. But Trump can claim legitimately that he's greatly reduced Iran's military capabilities and Iran's nuclear program. So he can take that measure of satisfaction. And the mullahs and the ICRG can also take satisfaction in the fact that they survived the decapitation and the degradation of their military. In that sense, both sides can claim something. Whether or not they ultimately come to that is a question. I think that's probably the most likely solution, but it may take some time and some more unpleasantness before we get there.
1: Plenty of unpleasantness so far. I mean, like, we were in this, the president told us for 4 to 6 weeks, we're way above that. Do you have any sense now, given where we are now, of how long we're going to be in it for and how it eventually ends?
2: It comes back to the big pain threshold for each party. In the case of Iran, if it's really true that they only have 5 or 6 more weeks of oil pumping before their capacity is used up, then they've got to make that decision. But if it's like 3 months or 4 months, well, that takes us into the on the threshold of our midterms.
1: Right.
2: And can the President Trump deal with $5.50 or $6 a gallon oil at that point in time?
1: Right.
2: So
1: for gas, and the answer to that, you'd think politically would be a no, right? I mean, that must affect how the diplomats are going to have to put this together, right? They all know that.
2: Right. The Iranians get this. They're not stupid negotiators.
1: Right.
2: So, but again, therefore, this can come down either way. One side may ultimately have to cry uncle, but it's not clear which side that is. And it's clear the factors that can induce each side to cry uncle.
1: Yeah, that's the president's term, but he definitely doesn't want to be the one doing the crying. Ambassador John Herbst, thank you, sir. We always appreciate your years of perspective on all of this. A positive test for hantavirus, okay, for one of the Americans on that cruise ship. And we've got the information that you need to know about this as more passengers are back on U.S. soil. So we're watching that today. They're monitoring, there's treatment, and there are developments from Nebraska and other places. We will have them. This is News Nation Live. We're coming right back.
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10: Hitting the brakes on the federal gas tax. I'm Blake Berman, host of The Hill on News Nation. President Trump revealing he supports pausing the federal gas tax for the time being. He would need the approval of Congress, where the idea has some bipartisan support. It comes as gas prices remain elevated since the start of the war with Iran. The current cost per gallon, roughly $4.50. Before the war started, it was just under $3. The gas tax is included in the price you pay at the pump. It's approximately 18 cents per gallon for gasoline and 24 cents per gallon for diesel. States also have their own gas taxes. The revenue collected from the tax is a major source of funding for the Highway Trust Fund, which pays for road construction and projects around the country. The Committee for a Responsible Federal Budget estimates that a pause of the tax could add billions to the deficit, depending on how long it's in effect. I'm Blake Berman, and this is the News Nation Political Minute.
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8: I mentioned Nebraska. The other thing we're watching, or place we're watching tonight, is Atlanta, Georgia. And we're waiting for an update here shortly from officials at Emory University Hospital there. Two people are believed to have been exposed to the hantavirus and are there at Emory. There are a couple. I believe one had tested positive, but we should find out more information at the bottom of the hour. They're saying 5:30 Eastern. It's 5:16 right now. So we're watching for that. And then as we do, we want to get more information on all that's been going on with this virus and the response, particularly here in the United States, from News Nation's Jessica Cartaglia, who joins us live. Jess, what do we know?
9: Yeah, Connell, eager to hear from them because they're presenting mild symptoms, which is kind of interesting to see where they go from here. Passengers began leaving the ship yesterday on Sunday. They were escorted off the ship by people in these hazmat suits, these bright blue suits, and wearing face masks. Two American passengers, as you said, sent to Atlanta. The rest of them sent to Omaha. They're being treated in that Nebraska, University of Nebraska Medical Center. We've also seen cases of COVID. They had been quarantined there as well. There were many people on that Diamond Princess cruise ship. And when they came back from Wuhan, that's where they sent them. Apparently, according to CDC officials, this is almost like a hotel stay for them. It could be there as long as 42 days. Take a listen.
10: It is not a patient care space. It is much more like a hotel than a patient care space. We don't have the typical things that you'd see in a hospital room. It's a much more comfortable environment, actually, with some things to help keep people comfortable, like exercise equipment, and it's a larger space, TVs and things like that.
9: So, Connell, it's interesting because the symptoms can present themselves anywhere between 4 days after contracting the virus and 42 days, right? So kind of a big stretch there. They're often spread through contact with infected rodents. We know this strain is very different. You're looking at some of the symptoms there on your screen. We're talking about everything from stomach pain to vomiting to headaches. And then some of the later symptoms include coughing, shortness of breath, and chest tightness. Public health officials also monitoring other Americans who left the ship before the outbreak was confirmed, and that includes people from states like Virginia, Texas, as well as Georgia. And in New Jersey, officials are also watching for symptoms from people who may have been on a flight with some of those passengers who, again, left the ship before being diagnosed and before the virus was identified.
8: All right, Jessica Cartaglia on the story for us, and Dr. Amez Adalja with the analysis now. He's a senior scholar at the Johns Hopkins Center for Public Security. It's always good to talk to you, Dr. Adalja. And, you know, your thoughts on how now all of this is being handled between what we just heard about and we'll hear more about from Emory in Atlanta and then the quarantine center in Nebraska from a U.S. point of view.
2: This is how you want to do it. These are the most elite institutions that can handle the most high consequence infectious disease, with really great experts in infectious disease there, many of whom I know. And I think what this is going to do is make sure that if any of these individuals test positive, and we do expect some will test positive, that they are able to be acted upon very quickly and be linked to treatment and minimize any type of contagion risk. This is being done because, kind of in the utmost level of care, because they don't want to miss anything. They want to get it right, and I think that's what's going to happen.
8: Here's John Knox at the Department of Health and Human Services about how they got to this point. Take a listen.
11: This is a coordinated whole-of-government effort to safely return Americans home while protecting public health. Passengers were transported via Department of State plane from the Canary Islands to Nebraska with appropriate medical capabilities on board.
8: And I keep hearing over and over again that the risk to the public, the general public, is low, and this is not COVID. So speak more about that and what people should, you know, how people should look at this. What is it?
2: Well, it's a public health emergency, but not every public health emergency has epidemic or pandemic potential. That's really rooted in how something transmits. And if something like the Andes version of hantavirus, which can transmit from humans but is limited in its capacity to do so, that doesn't mean that it's going to be like COVID. They're distinct viruses with distinct biology, and I think that's really important. And when you see all of this stuff going on, people get alarmed because they think of it, they think of COVID. But remember that there's different degrees of public health emergencies, and not all of them are going to be the same, even though they might look the same on television.
8: Do you you think the country in general has, you know, after what we went through with COVID, is set up to handle, you know, a pandemic, God forbid, if it ever came again, or set up to kind of process the information correctly on an outbreak like this? And, you know, did we do damage to trust, for example, like when we do the story, even this feedback, oh, why are you talking about it so much? Or the opposite, we want to know more. What effect did that have on us, do you think, from a public health standpoint and our own safety going forward?
2: It had an enormous effect. It's never been a technological problem in the United States. It's really about policy, information, disinformation, and that's only gotten worse. So if there were a pandemic threat, and this is clearly not a pandemic threat, but if there were, many of us worry about how that disinformation ecosystem would make it very, very difficult to actually run a response, especially when you have someone like RFK Jr. in charge of HHS, who actively gives disinformation regarding vaccines, for example. And we worry, you know, would you see another Operation Warp Speed with RFK Jr. as the head of HHS? Probably not. And I think that's one of the concerns that we have, that we have a hollowed out CDC. We have a CDC that was initially very reactive here and not proactive. All of that conditions how we respond to the next infectious disease emergency, whether it's hantavirus or avian influenza or whatever it might be.
8: But logistically, so this is a political will, or, you know, however you want to phrase it. Logistically, it's been around since November of 19 with 20 single occupancy rooms. You see sort of what it looks like and what it does. So we have the ability to do it, or we have the systems in place. It's just a matter of whether we have the will to and can get along with each other and can listen to each other. Is that basically what you're saying?
2: Exactly. COVID-19 basically turned the country into two tribes. One that doesn't want to agree with anything that anyone from public health or infectious disease has to say, and one that does.
8: Like on the screen, we can pop this up. The National Quarantine Unit in Nebraska, you said this is some of the best, right? This is the only federally funded quarantine unit that we have in the United States.
2: And that's very dangerous when it comes to an emergency response, because you need people to actually listen. You need people to be engaged. You need people to be thoughtful. And right now, what it is tribal. And I see it on my own social media,
8: right,
2: from the left and from the right, just getting hit from both sides all the time. No one talking to each other. And this is really not about Democrat, Republican. This is really about science and really about how do you actually optimize the ability of human civilization to get through infectious disease emergencies. And I think people kind of lose that. They think this is a Republican thing, or this is a Democrat thing, or a Republican CDC director, a Democrat CDC director. That's completely the wrong way to approach it. But unfortunately, that's so much of our life now.
8: It is so much of our life. Okay, back to the present day for at least one more question on how they're dealing with this particular virus. You mentioned early on when we were talking about what's happening now, this is the way to do it. Has it been throughout? I mean, was there any concerns raised with how many people got off this ship, for example, and went on planes or got, you know, were not monitored and got out in the general population? Had this been something that, you know, would be more dangerous to the general public or more contagious? What do you make

0: of that initial way it was handled?
1: Well, that there was no way to handle that because they didn't actually know that there was hantavirus on the ship. So those people who disembarked early, they didn't even know that they were that there was an issue here. So you can't really blame anybody for that other than the fact that ships don't have advanced diagnostic capacity to be able to know what was going on. But those cases have not led to any secondary cases. We've only had one of those individuals test positive, to my knowledge, someone in Switzerland. And all of the U.S. cases seem to be okay, home monitoring, and no secondary cases. And I think that's the key thing. We've seen no secondary cases. And that should be reassuring to everyone that this is a containable operation.
0: Okay, we'll see what they say in Atlanta. Again, watching things in Nebraska and always appreciating Dr. Mesudasha. Thank you, sir. Always appreciate you coming on. Now,
1: thanks.
0: We're back in court today with the man accused of trying to assassinate the president at the correspondence dinner. And the lawyers for this guy now trying to get some top officials at the Justice Department kicked off the case. New reporting on that from Hannah Brandt in Washington. Coming up next. Keep it here.
2: As a teacher, I should know the answers. But with Crohn's disease or ulcerative colitis, answers don't come easy. 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Don't wait. Make sure you have the latest info and the best plan for you. 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
0: I've in Washington, been covering all of this at the court. What happened at that hearing today, Hannah?
20: Connell, this was a pretty quick arraignment for the suspect, Cole Allen. He walked into the courthouse here in D.C. in an orange jumpsuit. He had cuffs on his hands and on his legs, and his lawyers entered a plea of not guilty on his behalf for all four of the charges he's facing. Now, that includes an attempt to assassinate the president, an assault on a federal officer, and then two additional firearm charges beyond that. If convicted of that most serious charge, that attempt to assassinate the president, Allen could face a life sentence in prison. Now, it has been about 2 weeks since this shooting happened when prosecutors say he came to the hotel hosting the White House Correspondents' Dinner, then ran past Secret Service agents armed with knives and guns on his way to try to kill President Trump and other administration officials. Now, the other key moment in court today was when they had a discussion about this defense motion to try and dismiss the prosecutors in this case, because Allen's lawyers have been arguing that Acting Attorney General Todd Blanche and U.S. Attorney Jeanine Pirro have too close of personal connections to it. Remember, Pirro and Blanche were both at the dinner themselves, so the defense says they could be considered victims in this case. The defense also pointing to their close personal relationship with the apparent target of the shooting, President Trump. Allen's lawyers say both of these things could create conflicts of interest for them as prosecutors. Now, the judge gave the prosecution team until May 22nd to respond in writing to this motion, but nothing official was decided on that issue today. Now, the next move here is the judge set a status conference for June 29th. That's the next time we could potentially see Allen here at this courthouse, Connell.
0: Hannah Brandt is live in Washington. Again, we're watching at Atlanta, see when this news conference begins. Antivirus update there from Emory University. Also ahead, a no relief in sight for the global economy as the president rejects the latest proposal from Iran to end the war. All right. So then, why is the stock market still climbing higher? John Najarian on that. Don't go away. We're coming right back.
21: I was 24 when I had a stroke.
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26: Hi, I'm your kid's old jeans. I've been in the drawer for a while and really miss the playground. 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
33: And I'll tell you what, it's the single greatest theft, what they've done to us, in the history of the world. And I love China. I get along great. I sell them apartments.
0: A whole trip down memory lane as we wait for this news conference in Atlanta. You know the trade with China will be at the top of the agenda when the president heads to Beijing later in the week. It's an issue that, yeah, he has been talking about for a long, long time. Played a huge role in his victory in 2016. We actually heard a somewhat similar message that year from Bernie Sanders, of all people, on the campaign trail when he was running in the Democratic primary. This was just a couple of days before that Trump speech. Listen.
34: All of these trade agreements together have cost us millions of decent paying jobs, led to the deindustrialization of America and the decline of the American middle class.
0: Now, Trump's belief, maybe Bernie's belief, that the U.S. is getting screwed over goes back a long, long way. President Trump's been talking about it since his days as a private citizen. I mean, back in the 1980s, he used to talk not about China. The big thing back then was Japan and its rising economy. Here he is in 87.
35: I believe it's very important that you have free trade. But we don't have free trade right now. I have many friends, they go over to Japan. They can't open up anything. They need approvals, they need this, that. In the meantime, Japan comes over to this country, they're buying up Wall Street, they're buying up all of Manhattan's real estate. They're buying, which is fine as far as I'm concerned, because they're paying premium prices.
0: The solution that Trump proposed was tariffs. And, of course, he followed through when he first got to the White House. China then retaliated and the trade war escalated during his first term. Here is a social media post from back then that China should not have put new tariffs on $75 billion of U.S. product, politically motivated, starting 1st of October, $250 billion on goods and products from China, currently being taxed at 25%, will be taxed at 30%, and he went on in 2019. Additionally, the remaining $300 billion of goods and products from China that was being taxed from September 1st at 10%, be now 15%, and see, he still had that phrase back then, thank you for your attention to this matter, wrote the president. He took some heat for the resulting slowdown we saw in economic growth back then, but then President Biden came in and kept many of these tariffs on China.

0: concluding they were working, even expanded some of them, adding more restrictions, for example, on Chinese tech, like batteries and AI. Now, of course, President Trump has relaunched the trade war in his second term, did so last year with his Liberation Day tariffs, U.S. and China eventually declaring a truce before the tariffs then were struck down by the Supreme Court. Many of the key issues, however, remain unresolved. The U.S. trade deficit with China did shrink last year after fluctuating since Trump's first term. But this is not kind of like an exact science, a real measure of trade imbalance, like a score in a sporting event, the trade deficit. China, if you look at these numbers, $202 billion trade deficit in 2025, it doesn't tell the whole story. We will talk about the whole story here in a few moments, but there's breaking news that we've been waiting for in Atlanta. The officials at Emory University Hospital have now just started their update on the hantavirus. Let's listen.
1: We'll speak first. He's our chief of infectious diseases at Emory University Hospital, professor of medicine at Emory School of Medicine, and he's also co-principal investigator of NITEC, and you'll learn a little bit about NITEC today. And then we'll have Mr. David Fitter with the CDC, and he is the head of CDC's hantavirus response and director of CDC's Division of Global Migration Health. So we'll kick it off with Dr. Mehta first.
2: Good evening, everyone. My name is Anish Mehta. I am an infectious disease physician here at Emory University Hospital. I also serve as the chief of infectious disease services here at Emory University Hospital, and also have the honor of being co-principal investigator of the ASPR-funded National Emerging Special Pathogen Training and Education Center, otherwise known as NETEC. So I'll start with a quick update on our current situation. This weekend, we learned of the possible and then confirmed diagnosis of the Andes virus, hantavirus infection on the MV Hondius cruise ship. Since that time, Emory University's Serious Communicable Diseases Unit, NETEC, and our 13 respect facilities around the country have been preparing for the care of patients with Andes virus. We have been preparing for years for viruses such as Andes viruses, and we are well aware of how hantaviruses such as Andes viruses affect the human body and how physician colleagues, healthcare colleagues around the country, around the world, have been treating patients in years past with viruses such as this. In our preparation, we had our teams put together. We developed all the information we needed for this care. And this morning, the Emory Serious Communicable Diseases Unit was asked and did receive two individuals from the MVS Hondius cruise ship following their evacuation from the Canary Islands. One individual was deemed to be symptomatic on evaluation prior to leaving the Canary Islands, and the second individual was considered an asymptomatic but close contact to this primary individual. And both are here at Emory in our Serious Communicable Diseases Unit. One is undergoing treatment, and the other one is undergoing further evaluation and monitoring. Our team performed very well. We performed as expected with our partners. We really want to thank all of our federal, state, and local partners, and particularly Grady EMS, who we have trained with for years, who brought the patient very safely and efficiently from Hartsfield-Jackson to the Emory facility. We had a very easy and expected transfer of both individuals into our unit without any problems. We are also thankful for our continued and in real-time collaboration with Georgia Department of Public Health, CDC, and our colleagues at ASPR who supported this mission and continue to support us as we move forward. We have the Emory Serious Communicable Diseases Unit was started in 2002 with the collaboration and support of the CDC. We have been prepared for patients with serious communicable diseases for many, many years. And notably in 2014, we were asked by the U.S. State Department and federal government to care for four individuals with Ebola virus disease, three of which were evacuated from West Africa, and one of which was a domestic case. That domestic case really opened the eyes of all of us in healthcare, in addition to our federal partners, that we needed to prepare U.S. healthcare systems better for novel infectious diseases such as Ebola, Marburg, and things like the Andes virus. Following that outbreak, the federal government, HHS, and specifically ASPR, tapped three hospitals, Emory University Hospital, University of Nebraska Medical Center, and Bellevue Hospital, the three civilian facilities that cared for patients with Ebola virus disease successfully and returned them home to their families, to better prepare healthcare systems in the United States to prevent the domestic outbreaks such as what we had in Texas in 2014. We, since that time, have had the fortune of being continuously funded by ASPR to reach out to and develop 13 federally designated biocontainment units, or what we now call high-level isolation units, across the United States to make sure that every region of the U.S. has one of these facilities. In addition, NITEC, with its respect partners, such as the Emory Serious Communicable Diseases Unit, work with local, regional, and national groups, healthcare systems, from frontline hospitals to tertiary care hospitals, to make sure that we are all prepared, all of our healthcare workers are prepared to recognize, identify, isolate, and inform when there is a concern for a serious communicable diseases, and protect our healthcare workers so that we can effectively and safely care for individuals with these novel infections. We are proud that the system came together, the National Special Pathogen System of Care that we've been developing since 2023. When we learned of the potential transfer of patients from the Canary Islands, all 13 biocontainment units across the country, coordinated by NITEC, responded with readiness postures, preparedness, and all of us were ready to receive a patient at notice. Emory was fortunate to be the one called upon today to receive these two individuals, and we can say very securely that our system worked, our preparedness worked, and most importantly, my teammates performed very, very well. At this point, I will turn it over to my colleague from the CDC, David Fitter, to give additional comments.
3: Excellent. Thank you all, and good evening. My name is David Fitter. I'm a physician with the Centers for Disease Control and Prevention, and I'm the incident manager of the hantavirus response. I also serve as the director of the Division of Global Migration Health at CDC. I want to start by saying we understand that this is an uncertain and stressful time for the passengers. They've gone through quite a bit, and we're trying to help them, and this is a priority for us. But the big priorities for us are the safe and healthy return of the passengers, but also safe and healthy American communities. And this is what we're working towards. As Dr. Mehta said, it's the coordination that we have put together that has been so important with this. We are prepared to do this, and we are working in both the federal, the state, the local level, and also with private partners to move forward to ensure that we're protecting the Americans, but we're also assisting the passengers that have gone through this time. CDC is next door. This is helpful for the relationship with Emory. It is a fantastic facility, and we were able to work very closely with them as we were able to move quickly through this very dynamic and evolving situation. What I also want to say is hantavirus is a known virus. It is a known pathogen. And that helps us. We know what we're doing, and we know how we're responding. The system worked. We moved quickly. We identified the passengers. We identified a way to get them back. This is a coordination across the federal government, with Department of State, with ASPR, with DHS. But more importantly, this is across state and local health authorities, as well as the hospitals like Emory. I'll say it again, I really want to get this across. The safety and health of the passengers and the safety and health of the American communities is primary to us. What have we been doing? As soon as we heard about this, we reached out to colleagues. We've been in contact with the World Health Organization. We've been in contact with the other countries that have been involved with this outbreak to ensure that we were coordinated in our approach, that we understood the situation, and we were able to assist the people on the ship. We had a team that we sent out to the Canary Islands.

0: weapons to greet the passengers as soon as they came off the ship. And this was in coordination with the State Department, with the government of Spain, with WHO, and with a lot of international partners. We were then able to help get the passengers onto the plane to help bring them back to the United States. And we did that. That was a success. We were able to bring them back. As Dr. Mehta said, we were working. We did an initial assessment. There was someone that was found to have some symptoms that were consistent with hantavirus. But these are very broad symptoms, and we wanted to do a very conservative effort. And that's why we wanted to make sure that we brought them back and tested them appropriately here in the United States. We will be here. We will continue to communicate about what's going on. And we appreciate everybody. All the questions that are coming, we want to make sure that they are answered. And now, what's the next step? We want to make sure that we're doing the approach with the passengers. We want to make sure that we're doing the approach with the jurisdictions as well. So we're assessing them. We are also coordinating with between the passengers and the jurisdictions about what the next steps will be. In the same time, we want to make sure that we're sharing information with the jurisdictions and also with the American public about what's going on. To the individuals that return today and their families, we are focused on delivering safe, respectful care, and transparent communication. To the American public, we want you to know that we are here to protect your health and to ensure American communities remain healthy and safe. I do want to reiterate this point. The system worked. We had prepared for this, and we activated the system, and we did it quickly, responsibly, and successfully. So thank you very much.
1: So we'll take a couple of questions, if anybody has any.
2: Yes, what is the condition of those patients, and what's the prognosis?
3: So at this time, we're not going to discuss any specifics on any of our patients. This is, in general, how we protect the privacy of these individuals. But these individuals are under the care of our team, and we're confident in our ability to care for them.
4: So what are some of the challenges in caring for someone who just may be symptomatic, you don't know if they're truly infected or not, when it comes to something like hantavirus?
3: So whenever we admit patients to the hospital that have returned and potentially have a communicable disease, we need to make sure that we are initiating care in a safe way. And if it's a serious communicable disease such as hantavirus, we need to make sure that our staff are using the appropriate protective measures to keep them safe while being able to effectively deliver the care. This is what teams like the Emory Serious Communicable Diseases team have trained for many years. We also need to make sure that we don't focus just on this potential serious communicable diseases. Our patients may have other infections that we need to make sure we recognize and treat, and also have maybe other medical conditions that we need to make sure that we support. So we need to integrate all of those factors into our care model, but also making sure that we do it in a way that keeps our healthcare and our community safe.
4: And to be clear, we're just at the symptomatic stage. We do not have a confirmed case at this point in time.
3: I will not discuss any specifics about the patients that we have here at Emory. I will defer to public health colleagues to comment on positivity or negativity in the case counts around the world and in the United States.
4: And my last question, really quick. People always get concerned whenever there's a deadly disease like this. Can you talk a little bit more specifically about what was done to make sure that there wasn't anything that could potentially cause this disease to go to somebody else or potentially infect someone else? Mm-hmm.
0: So as I said, this is a known pathogen, and we know what we need to do in this space. And so one of the approaches that we're taking is a more conservative approach around this. And so as they were, when they were initially on the ship, the passengers were asked to be in their rooms during this period of time when they went to the Canary Islands. When they disembarked on the ship there, then we were able to move them with Department of State and others to the plane that took them here. They were spaced accordingly during that time. But I really want to reassure you that, save for the two that we discussed, the passengers were asymptomatic. This is a virus that transmits when somebody is symptomatic. This is something that is known about the virus.
2: Wait, I'm confused. I thought you said one was symptomatic.
3: correct. The patients, the passengers that at Emory University in our Serious Communicable Diseases Unit, one was symptom assessed when leaving the Canary Islands. The other one was a close contact of that individual who was not symptom. The care that these two individuals receive is the same care that we deliver to every patient at every university hospital every single day. And that is a patient and family-centered model of care. So when, and I had the great pleasure of listening to my colleague do the initial assessment of these two individuals, and we, as we do with everyone, we take a very thorough history, understand all their previous medical history and their current symptoms, and make sure that we do an assessment of each one of those symptoms if they're having them, and make sure that we create a plan to alleviate them of those. That's what happened today. We did a very thorough assessment. We provided them any medications that they needed, and we did appropriate laboratory testing to make sure we were supporting as best we could their body's physiology.
5: Can you talk about the amount of time you have to watch them? I heard it was maybe 40 days. It's a longer process than some of these other cases. Can you talk about how long they're being good, how long they'll be here and watch and see if something do?
0: Yes, and so I'm trying to get at this, but trying to be judicious with my time as well. But I wanted to make sure that everybody knew that what we're looking at right now is monitoring with modified activities. And so what that's looking at, we want to make sure with modified activities that people are staying sort of by themselves at home. We're working with the jurisdictions and also with our, federal government, but with the passengers as well to make sure that they are comfortable with the plan. And the modified activities is what we're looking at is to stay out of crowded venues, to also avoid crowded spaces. If they need to go out for essential activities, to ensure that they are appropriately wearing any protective equipment with that. And this is, again, truly to be a very conservative approach. I do want to reiterate, we know this virus, we know how it acts, and this has worked well in the past to ensure that there is no further spread.
5: Without the ones in the hospital, like how long do you have to watch them, the ones that are actually being treated here at Emory, as far as to watch them before they can be released?
0: Certainly. I think, again, I'm sort of going to get at the conservative approach of this. When we noticed that someone had symptoms, we wanted to make sure that we were doing the best possible for that person. They are still a passenger. They just happen to have symptoms compatible with hantavirus. But those are very broad symptoms, like the common cold. But we're being judicious about our approach. And so this period of time right now is more about the assessment phase to ensure that we understand very well how they're doing and understanding a little bit more about the epidemiology, see what happened and where they were. But mainly it's to work this coordination phase with the passengers and also with the jurisdictions as well to ensure that we have a good plan that is in place for both.
4: And the one that's symptomatic, that we saw it there in the biocontainment room, I mean, how similar is that to the care that patients who are here for Ebola had?
3: So the patients, the asymptomatic patient is in the Emory Serious Communicable Diseases Unit, which is the same unit where we took care of patients with Ebola, and we've taken care of other serious communicable diseases in the past. We are able to deliver in those rooms every level of care that we can deliver anywhere else in the hospital. It has the additional controls and engineering controls, physical controls, and trained staff. That's the most important thing. Our highly trained team that is able to make sure that we care for patients with serious communicable diseases without further exposures to healthcare staff or anyone else.
5: I have one question. A lot of stuff out there, misinformation, but as far as the spread of this, I think some people freak out on it. They hear it. Of course, we just went through COVID, but can you talk about how this is much different and how this is spread, just kind of maybe calm some of those fears that people might have, of course, PTSD of what we went through?
0: I understand. There's a lot happening lately, and that's why I really want to go back to the known aspect of this pathogen. It is not a novel pathogen. It is very difficult to spread. This is a different strain. So we have hantavirus in the United States. It is a different strain of that. And this hantavirus, the Andes virus, is the only strain that is person to person.

0: There are no guarantees in life.
1: Plus, Hooked on high tech. From live streaming sonar to AI-powered scopes, supercharged gear is now transforming hunting and fishing all across America. Why some outdoorsmen are now saying it's taking the thrill out of the catch. But first tonight, a piece of garbage. That is just one of the many ways the commander-in-chief described today the Iranian response to try to end the war. President Trump saying he didn't even waste his time making it all the way to the end of Iran's letter.
2: I didn't even finish reading it. I said, I'm not going to waste my time reading it.
1: The president reiterating his bottom line is non-negotiable. No nukes, no exceptions. But he also says the regime backtracked when it came to handing over that so-called nuclear dust.
2: They said, you're going to have to take it. We were going to go with them. But they changed their mind because they didn't put it in the paper.
1: And with it, a potential U-turn on one type of tax. The president now says he wants to scrap a gas tax as prices nationwide now climb to just north of $4.50 a gallon, as the Strait of Hormuz as well still remains stymied this evening. We begin here tonight with our Kelly Meyer alongside the president over there at the White House. Hello, Kelly.
3: Hey there, Blake. So President Trump, just moments ago, defending his decision to bomb Iran, saying we made the right decision, but there is still the lingering question here over what he may do next. We know that he met with his national security team today. I wanted to play a moment from what he had to say earlier about this response from Iran.
2: Unbelievably weak, I would say. I would call it the weakest right now. After reading that piece of garbage they sent us, I didn't even finish reading it. I said, I'm not going to waste my time reading it. I would say it's one of the weakest right now. It's on life support.
3: So President Trump meeting this morning with generals and Secretary of State Marco Rubio to discuss next steps in the war, including potential military action. As the president said, the ceasefire with Iran right now is on life support. It comes as the Pentagon revealed today the location of a U.S. Navy nuclear-armed submarine. It is rare for the Pentagon to discuss the precise location of its assets. The Ohio-class ballistic missile submarine arrived in Gibraltar on Spain's south coast on Sunday. The Pentagon said the port visit demonstrates, quote, U.S. capability, flexibility, and continuing commitment to its NATO allies, but they didn't reveal the name of that submarine. Blake.
1: Kelly Meyer, live for us tonight over at 1600. Kelly, thank you. With us now, Julia Manchester, White House correspondent for The Hill, with a bit of a new proposal, I guess you could say, that the president seemed to embrace today as it relates to the millions of Americans heading to the pump.
4: That's correct, Blake. Earlier today, the president said in an interview with CBS News he wants to extend the gas tax. He was asked about the time frame in the Oval Office earlier. Let's take a listen.
5: How long are you going to suspend that tax for?
2: Until it's appropriate, yeah.
5: Till Mr. President,
2: it's a small percentage, but it's still money.
4: Now, this comes as the administration is working to combat rising gas prices as a result of the war in Iran and ahead of November's midterm elections. According to AAA, the average nationwide price at the gas pump is $4.52. Now, with tax relief, that drops to $4.39 per gallon. But that may not be enough to satisfy Americans frustrated about gas prices. Prior to the war, the average price at the pump was $2.98 per gallon. It's important to note that suspending the gas tax, would require an act of Congress. Senator Josh Hawley and Congresswoman Anna Paulina Luna both saying they'll introduce legislation to make that happen. Blake?
1: Congress is the one that deals with taxes. And that's the reason why he would have to bring them in to get involved. Julia Manchester?
4: Thank you.
1: Appreciate it. Now, the president's comments opening questions on what could come next for prices at the pump and when that gas tax could temporarily go away for millions of drivers and business owners. Earlier today, I spoke with Kelly Loeffler, administrator of the Small Business Administration. Administrator Loeffler, thanks for being with us tonight. Let me start with the big news of the day, which is the president there basically throwing his weight behind the idea of suspending the gas tax at the federal level. Can you tell us why the administration is supporting this now and what it could mean for small businesses?

0: Great to be with you, Blake. Look, yes. Here's the thing. President Trump is going to do whatever it takes to keep the American people safe and economically strong. And he's left all options on the table, including suspending the federal fuel tax. And look, small businesses, nonetheless, are thriving because we see record small business formation happening right now. So while we have temporarily elevated fuel prices, they're nowhere near where they were during the Biden administration in 2022, when the only war that was going on was a war on Main Street and a war on our energy sector. So this is temporary, and I applaud the president for looking at all options and keeping them on the table.
1: Gas prices, though, as you know, are up about $1.50 since the start of the war. The National Federation of Independent Businesses, which advocates for small businesses, which obviously your agency oversees, noted how Mike Braun, governor, Republican, Indiana, Brian Kemp, a Republican governor from Georgia, suspended the gas taxes in those states several weeks ago. Does the administration want every state across the country to get involved with this?
0: Well, look, the administration is doing whatever it can to keep America safe and strong, and the states are too. The states have that option to do that, but the states are doing so many other great things that comport to President Trump's economic agenda, which is cutting taxes, cutting regulation, making sure we have energy dominance once again. And so certainly taking those steps is at the state's discretion, and the president is doing everything he can to bring down inflation, regulation, making us safe and strong again, which, you know, under the Biden administration, we were really left without strong energy independence. And now we've got that back. And we're making sure that a terrorist regime is not holding us hostage for gas prices over the long term.
1: When you mention everything that you can, is there any consideration, and obviously all of this would trickle down through the economy, whether it be individual, large businesses, small businesses, you name it. Is there any consideration of an export oil ban that you might know of?
0: Well, look, we're pumping out oil at a rate that this country's never seen, thanks to President Trump's energy dominance agenda. Remember, we just came out of the Biden administration, which promised to end fossil fuel, that was shutting in our leases, that was shutting in oil production. So now we're returning to not just energy dominance, but energy security on a world stage. And we're becoming a net supplier to the world for oil and natural gas. And so what's happening is reflected in the short term, but also in the long term, where energy prices are forecast to come down strongly by the end of the year, not just in the crude oil futures, but in the U.S. gasoline futures market with a 43% price reduction. So look, the president is taking steps to make our supply more secure and strong for the long term. And you see that not just in energy, but you see it in taxes. Our country is going to be more stable because we have lower taxes. We have less regulation. That's driving an economic engine that this nation has not seen since the president's first term.
1: Let me move on to some news involved in the Small Business Administration. There's a story out in the Wall Street Journal right now, and the headline is, Trump clears the way for more beef imports, aiming to bring down record high prices. And the Journal is reporting that the administration plans to direct the SBA to increase loans and access to capital for ranchers, also saying that the administration will reduce some regulations for U.S. cattlemen. We've been following the as it says there, the record high prices of beef. What can you tell us about what the SBA may be involved with as it relates to ranchers and beef?
0: That's right, Blake. Look, the president has done a number of things to bring down food prices, which he has been very effective along with Secretary Rollins at the USDA. One of the things the SBA can do is provide access to capital. That's what we do, and we did it at record levels in fiscal 2025. What does access to capital do? Under our grocery guarantee, it provides producers, suppliers, warehouses, logistics providers with more capital to make that supply more available across this country within our food supply. So that 90% guarantee going on small business loans for our producers, our ranchers, our farmers, and the entire food supply chain can make the supply more abundant and can make it more accessible for these small businesses to get federally guaranteed loans.
1: So look, it's the dinner time hour. When can consumers at home who are opening up their fridge right now and they've seen these beef prices go higher, What does this mean for them? When can they see beef prices dropping?
0: Well, certainly that's what the president's actions today are going to be all about, is making sure that we have a long-term stable supply of beef. We know how important that is to the American diet, and that's part of what the SBA is doing, is making sure that it's more available by providing more funding for those producers, those ranchers. And the SBA last year put out $7 billion to rural America. President Trump is taking a number of measures to ensure that prices continue to come down across the entire food supply chain, whether it's eggs or pasta or other inputs. That has already brought grocery prices down. And we're going to continue to look through ways, not just at the SBA's lending practices and making sure they're open, but through deregulation that has driven up the cost of our food supply, particularly under Joe Biden, where they layered on $5 trillion of regulations on small businesses.
1: How can the administration say the tariffs are working? Bank of America had a report out just in the recent weeks. Deposit growth, they said, went negative for small ag businesses after Liberation Day. It was going up before then, went negative afterwards. What's the argument if these small ag businesses are moving in the opposite direction, that tariffs are working?
0: Well, look, President Trump returned $12 billion to America's farmers just in February. This is critically important, particularly at a time when farmers are planting. They're in the middle of planting, which is a major time of input costs that, you know, thanks to the reductions in regulation, farmers have a better chance at cutting costs. The other thing that we're looking at for small business is an increase in manufacturing, reshoring, made in America. That's what's happening for rural communities across this country. They had been hollowed out thanks to losing 70,000 factories, 5 million jobs in hardworking communities. That brings back strength to our rural communities when we're able to put Americans in good-paying jobs, have made in America, and strengthen our entire supply chain from food to manufacturing to aerospace and defense. That's what these tariffs mean, and I see it working across the entire country.
1: Let me leave you with this. We are hours away from the first tariff refunds. That will soon electronically start to hit the bank accounts of those who applied for it. For small businesses, should they submit for these? Is it good or bad for them going forward, Administrator, that they could potentially get these refunds, because the position of the administration was the tariff policy is a net plus?
0: Well, first of all, I think this Supreme Court case was wrongly decided, and I don't have any small businesses talking to me today about how do they get their tariff refunds. When I walk through a factory or a small business, they show me where their jobs exist, how many people they want to hire, which wall they want to knock out to expand, that they want to get another loan to grow their business. They're incredibly optimistic after four very tough years under the Biden administration, where small business optimism for 43 months in a row was below the 52-year average. Now small business optimism is generally above. So small businesses are talking about growth, hiring, and opportunity. And that's really what our focus is, in helping them grasp this moment for the golden era of small business revitalization.
1: Kelly Loeffler is the administrator over at the SBA. Thank you so much for the time. Appreciate it, Administrator.
0: Thank you, Blake.
1: All right, still to come tonight, 18 Americans under intense monitoring for hantavirus as public health officials answer new questions, including this: will it spread?
2: There are no guarantees in life. We're putting as many measures in place as possible to ensure that people are safe and healthy, and we keep the community safe and healthy as well.
1: Plus, our Brian Enten on the water tonight is the investigation into the mystery surrounding that missing Michigan woman in the Bahamas picks up today, Brian.
3: Yeah, Blake, it's been more than a month since Lynette Hooker went missing. Her husband said that he was going to search for her. He left the Bahamas. We're about to get onto this kayak for you, Blake, take you out off the coast of Florida to where the boat is now. The Coast Guard seized their boat. The latest on the investigation coming up.
1: Enten on the water in just a bit. That means you can't go anywhere. See you on the other side.
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9: Hitting the brakes on the federal gas tax. I'm Blake Berman, host of The Hill on News Nation. President Trump revealing he supports pausing the federal gas tax for the time being. He would need the approval of Congress, where the idea has some bipartisan support. It comes as gas prices remain elevated since the start of the war with Iran. The current cost per gallon, roughly $4.50. Before the war started, it was just under $3. The gas tax is included in the price you pay at the pump. It's approximately 18 cents per gallon for gasoline and 24 cents per gallon for diesel. States also have their own gas taxes. The revenue collected from the tax is a major source of funding for the Highway Trust Fund, which pays for road construction and projects around the country. The Committee for a Responsible Federal Budget estimates that a pause of the tax could add billions to the deficit, depending on how long it's in effect. I'm Blake Berman, and this is the News Nation Political Minute.
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9: Cruise ship hit by that deadly Hunter virus outbreak have all disembarked. That includes 18 Americans who are now quarantined back in the U.S. tonight. One of those passengers tested positive for the virus over the weekend and is now being treated at a quarantine facility in Nebraska. Another showing symptoms. Our Jessica Cartaglia live with the latest tonight. We just got briefed a little while ago by health officials, Jessica.
5: Right. So here's the very latest, Blake. Two of them, a couple, are in Atlanta at that facility at Emory. The other 16 in Omaha. It is a very high-tech quarantine facility at the University of Nebraska. You hear cruise ship coming in behind me here in New York. The same system used in other high-risk public health responses like COVID. That's why they all went to Nebraska. That's why they are quarantining there. The CDC says that this is the only type of hantavirus documented that can really spread from person to person. The quarantine period for hantavirus lasts about 42 days, though some may be able to finish their isolation periods at home because the symptoms often don't present themselves until after day 40. Take a listen.
6: There is a strong plan in place and to ensure the folks are secure for their initial assessment, and we're working diligently to ensure no one leaves this security in an unsecured way at an inappropriate time. No one who poses a risk to public health is walking out the front door of the streets.
5: So, Blake, public health officials are also monitoring other Americans who left the ship before the virus was confirmed, as well as others who may have shared a flight with those passengers who left the ship but were then diagnosed later on.
1: Jessica Cartaya on it for us tonight. Jessica, thank you. All right. Welcome back. Dr. Brett Giroir served as the Assistant Secretary for Health in President Trump's first term. Doctor, Admiral, always nice to see you, sir.
20: Great to see you.
1: You as well. Let me start here. It seems like there's a lot of decisions to be made. Some went to Nebraska. Some went to Atlanta. As Jessica just outlined, symptoms might not present themselves until day 40. So how do you sort of look at the decision-making process here, or can you explain it, the decision-making process here that health officials are staring in the face right now?
20: Great question. Let me give you just a little bit of background. Everyone's wondering if this is the new COVID, and it's clearly not.
1: Okay.
20: This is a virus that has been circulating, that we've had people catch it before. We understand it. We understand how it's transmitted. Now, hantavirus is present in the United States, but there's only been about 1,000 cases over the last 30 years. But this particular type of hantavirus, the Andes strain, occurs regularly in Chile and Argentina, about 200 or so cases a year, and it's generally caught by inhaling mouse droppings. So contaminated anything by mouse droppings that's inhaled, and those people catch it. Now, this strain, the Andes strain, rarely, but it is communicable person to person, and there have been a couple of documented small clusters where it's been transmitted, and that's what we see here. So the bottom line is, this is not usually transmittable human to human, but this strain is, but it is not very contagious. It requires very close contact, and that's what you probably had on the cruise ship or with husband and wife or cabin mates. And the decision to quarantine is exactly right. This has stopped all other outbreaks. Put them in quarantine, isolate them, and wait till their incubation is over.
1: So here's what health officials were stressing today. Let's roll it, then we'll pick it up.
21: What I also want to say is hantavirus is a known virus. It is a known pathogen. And that helps us. We know what we're doing and we know how we're responding.
1: They went on to say the risk of the virus to the general public remains, and I quote here, very, very low. Is that how you would characterize it?
20: I completely agree with that because this is not like COVID where you can transmit it before you're symptomatic and you transmit it in the air. This is a very defined pattern. It is difficult to transmit. You are symptomatic before you transmit it. And more important than anything, previous small clusters have been controlled just by standard public health, by quarantine, watching to make sure you don't get symptoms, and then people go away. Now, Emory and Atlanta are both outstanding centers. They're part of a network of high pathogen treatment centers. This was started after an outbreak I was involved in before COVID, and that was Ebola in Texas in 2014, when we decided that you really can't take care of these patients in a community hospital. You need specialized centers. And personally, I have the absolute highest respect for the Nebraska Medical Center. They've been leaders in this for decades. They have some of the best physicians. Yeah. Not only can they care for them, but they could supply the advanced care if they do get sick, because hantavirus is a very deadly disease. with a 30 to 50% mortality, you need to be in a great center.
1: Dr. Girard, we'll leave it there. As he mentioned, has been dealing with this for many years now. 1,000 cases over 30 years. This virus, breaking it down for us tonight. Doctor, thank you.
20: You're welcome.
1: Of course. All right, by the way, a hantavirus study in Chile, he mentioned Chile, tracked that 476 patients and found only 1% of household contacts contracted the illness, just to try to paint some of the picture tonight. All right, still to come, new details in the search for a Michigan woman who disappeared in the Bahamas as the Coast Guard takes possession of the charter boat that she sailed on. Brian Enten, other side with the latest. Plus, hunting and fishing have gone high tech, but some say it's taking the actual fun out of the chase. Is that what's going on with fishing and hunting in America? It's the bottom of the hour as we head on into the newsroom for the top stories when we return on the other side of the break.
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4: Here on the East Coast, top story tonight includes President Trump rejecting Iran's latest peace proposal, blasting it as a, quote, piece of garbage, and insisting the fragile ceasefire is teetering on the brink of collapse.
5: I would say the ceasefire is on massive life support, where the doctor walks in and says, sir, your loved one has approximately a 1% chance of living.
4: The president also reiterating his bottom line is non-negotiable. No nukes, no exceptions. So with the ceasefire at a 1%er there, as he put it, life support, among the questions tonight, what might the president do next? What are the military options the commander-in-chief has before him? That's coming up just about 10 minutes from now. We'll break those down then. All right, other news from across the country tonight. And this one comes in from our Los Angeles affiliate, KTLA. How about this? The mayor of Arcadia, that's in Los Angeles County, just north and east of downtown L.A., now facing federal charges of acting as an agent of China. Eileen Wang is set to appear in court this afternoon, expected to plead guilty in the coming days to one felony count of acting as an illegal agent. Wang faces a potential sentence of up to 10 years in prison. The charges stem from a website that she ran a few years ago called U.S. News Center, which was meant for Chinese Americans. The site is accused of posting articles and executing directives for the Chinese government. According to Arcadia's website, Wang has already resigned from her role as the mayor of that city. Wow. Other side of the country now, from our D.C. affiliate, D.C. News Now, the man accused of attempting to assassinate President Trump at last month's White House Correspondents' Dinner, pleading not guilty. Prosecutors say Cole Allen arrived at the event with a shotgun, handgun, and knives and tried to force his way through security checkpoints before being apprehended. Allen faces multiple charges, including attempted assassination of the president. He could spend the rest of his life in prison if convicted. Well, the investigation into a missing Michigan mom who went overboard in the Bahamas now taking a major turn tonight. The U.S. Coast Guard now taking custody of what could be a key piece of evidence at the centerpiece of her disappearance, Lynette Hooker. Our Brian Enton down in the southeast part of the country tonight on his kayak. There he goes on a beautiful day in South Florida with the newest developments there on the water. Hello, Brian.
6: Yeah, hi, Blake. So we're in Fort Pierce, and this story has taken a really interesting turn over the last 24 hours because Lynette Hooker went missing from the Bahamas about 100 miles or so to the east of where I am right now. Her husband, Brian Hooker, he was in custody there for almost 5 days while they questioned him. They let him go. Well, now look at this. Their boat, that's it right there. It's called Soulmate. And it has now turned up here at the Coast Guard base here in Fort Pierce. And I am told that they have actually seized the boat as part of this ongoing investigation into what happened to Lynette. So not only are the Bahamians investigating, but we now know that the Coast Guard investigative unit is also on the case, and they have actually seized the husband, Brian Hooker's boat, and it is now here in Fort Pierce. So we've been watching it all day, Blake, trying to see, you know, are they going to go on it? Are they going to do some kind of forensic testing? We had the drone up. We were trying to get the drone up earlier, Blake, but because it's right next to a Coast Guard base, this is really the only way we could get our eyes on it. You're not allowed to fly a drone, so we decided to take the kayak out. Blake?
4: Brian's done a lot of reporting down there in the southeast part of the state, and as he mentioned, you can't just walk up to a Coast Guard base, right? On his kayak tonight with the very latest there in the southeast. Brian, thank you. All right. Other news tonight from across the country. Let's take you out west. Our affiliate KDVR with new thermal video showing a Frontier Airlines plane hitting a person at the runway at Denver International Airport. This happened over the weekend. The Transportation Secretary, Sean Duffin, says the person who died scaled a perimeter fence and snuck onto the runway. Air traffic controllers and pilots reacting right after impact.
7: Frontier 4345, we're stopping on the runway. We just hit somebody. We have an engine fire.
8: Frontier 4345, I see that.
4: The pilot immediately stopped takeoff procedures and the plane was quickly evacuated. At least a dozen hurt during that incident as well. The FAA continues its investigation tonight. Well, how about this? Hoosiers in the house, I guess you could say. President Trump welcoming the victorious Indiana football team at the White House today to celebrate their national championship earlier this year. The president commending the team.
9: I watched that game. I watched these guys. They can play. They can play. And they were a little underestimated. But I just said, but not anymore. They're not underestimated anymore. They were incredible talents.
4: The head coach, Kurt Cignetti, presented the president with a signed football, an IU helmet, jersey of his own. That's kind of what you do, right? You give the commander-in-chief a jersey with his number and his name on the back, and there you go, over at the White House today. All right, still to come tonight. The president rejecting Iran's newest proposal as stupid, essentially. As new reports indicate, he's considering new military action against the regime. Our next guest on what the president could take aim at, right? Like he had been talking about, a deal is close. They want to negotiate. So now what? What happens next? What are the options before the president? And fishing in America. Why is it getting so high tech when we return?
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5: It's unacceptable. You know, a lot of people said, well, does he have a plan? Yeah, of course they do. I have the best plan ever. I mean, Iran has been defeated militarily, totally. But I have a plan. You know, it is a very simple plan. I don't know why you don't say it like it is. Iran cannot have a nuclear weapon.
4: President Trump telling reporters why he rejected a peace proposal from Iran over the weekend that sought to separate nuclear talks from the ongoing negotiation, one of many key points that Iran and the U.S. aren't even close to, which begs the question, what are the president's options going forward? The president meeting with his national security team today to discuss just that. Back with us, News Nation senior national security contributor, retired General Richard Newton. General, thank you, sir. They had the big meeting over at the White House right after the president made those comments. And so now with the president describing this as life support and a one percenter, is this the military's round two in the upcoming days here?
23: Well, it could be a national security effort also, not just the military, but I'm sure eminent, you know, parts of the intelligence community and so forth. Reported in the media, they huddled over at the White House, the National Security Council team. I guarantee you U.S. Central Command was there as well. You know, I've talked about this many times. What the U.S. Central Command is doing is providing the president's options moving forward. I guarantee you that includes continuing with the naval blockade for the next several days, if not the next few weeks or so. But other options could be to go into another phase of military strikes that could ensue with regard to going after certainly those offensive positions in and around the Strait of Hormuz that Iran has on their side of the Strait. That would be their ballistic missiles, their cruise missiles, their drones, right, that continue to harass commercial shipping as well as U.S. Ships and even parts of our Gulf Arab allied nations such as United Arab Emirates. There's other targets, a target-rich environment. We can get into that, but that's what the president's hearing about today.
4: So if there is movement going forward as it relates to the commander-in-chief and to the military, you know, look, the president said today it was on life support, right? So let's work under that umbrella for a moment. The question then is, well, then what would the objectives be going forward for the president? Would the objectives be, General, to open the Strait of Hormuz? Would the objectives be to bring that missile stockpile or the capabilities down to zero? President Trump described it the other day at about 18 or 19%. Would it be to not have enough capabilities for a nuclear weapon? Some of the above, all of the above? Am I missing something? What would the objectives be?
23: Well, they'd be what we call tactical military objectives, all of the above. That's to go after the remnants of Iranians, the regime's weapons development capabilities. Secondly, it would be go after their retaliatory capabilities that they've been able to regroup in that regard, I'm sure, over the last several weeks. That would be their ballistic missile capabilities, their cruise missiles, and their drones that they can retaliate against U.S. forces, but also our allies in the region, Israel and the Gulf Arab nations as well. The other aspects of this, I think, that will be key here, which is different than what we saw kick off on 20 February, we'll be going after some key positions within, as I mentioned, the Strait of Hormuz, where they are able to launch those cruise missiles and drones and those gunboats that are able to launch sea mines as well. Also, here's this, there's still 1,500 commercial ships backed up in the Persian Gulf. And that's what we started off with Project Freedom last week. I think there'll still be capabilities that we'll need to lend a hand there to get them out of the Persian Gulf and on their way, back to their ports. Mm-hmm. I would also advise the president to continue on with what has been an exquisite naval blockade with U.S. Navy capabilities. And I would expand on that so that we guarantee the fact that there's no, ships going to and from Iranian ports at this point. As well as, and by the way, that's a global blockade. That's where we're going after ships that have either entered.
4: So is that the highest? Would that be the number one objective going forward, given where we are right now?
23: Yeah, from a tactical standpoint, the number one objective would be the Strait of Hormuz. But the broader objective here is still going after nuclear weapons development capabilities. And I would call it like maybe just an everything else in between that I just described. Mm-hmm. And so the president's going to have a range of options here. The other aspect of this that we haven't talked about yet is Israel has got tremendous capability with their air power. They could join in as well and go after Islamic Revolutionary Guard Corps leadership. They could go after other aspects of the regime that really pins down the Iranian people, the Bashis militia and so forth. So they're not able to export terrorism, specifically Hezbollah in Lebanon and elsewhere.
4: Here was the president today on, as he describes it, the nuclear dust.
5: Iran told me very strongly, because they intend to give us the nuclear dust, as I call it. They told me, number one, you're getting it, but you're going to have to take it out because the site was so obliterated that there's only one or two countries in the world that could get it.
4: Can you square, General, how the president describes it as nuclear dust, meaning the operation that was last year that hit the nuclear facilities, but then leading into this, the word coming out of the White House was that Iran had told the U.S. negotiating team that they had enough for something like 10 nuclear weapons. How does all that square, especially given that this is sort of the breaking point between both sides?
23: Let me put it into context here. There's about 900 pounds reportedly remaining of uranium, somewhat enriched uranium at the 60% market or so. I believe it's in Isfahan, still deeply buried post that June 22nd midnight hammer strike. And then there's another 100 pounds or so, elsewhere as well. So that's what the president's referring to in terms of uranium or enriched uranium. But that's a tall order to go in and get that and seize it and bring it out. It takes thousands of troops to do that, boots on the ground, yes, for a temporary basis, but also highly trained troops who understand and are capable of dealing with uranium and nuclear materials and so forth. I would what I would vote for in this case or advise the president is also to bring back the Atomic Energy, IAEA, and have them do the oversight and the inspection of those sites. And perhaps if you're going to need boots on the ground to do it, yes, 1-800-United-States, but that's a tall order. And by the way, that's downrange in terms of timeline. It's enough to go after they're trying to still pursue a nuclear weapon here. It's not just the enriched uranium, but it's the capabilities in that regard.
4: Let me leave you with this. Something very unusual happened today. The U.S. military publicized a port call of a nuclear submarine. Why?
23: I believe that, first off, you're seeing an Ohio-class ballistic missile submarine. We call them boomers. Made a port call, still is in that port in Gibraltar. That could be a message to the rest of the world. It could be a message to our allies. It could be a message to the American people, but certainly our adversaries, that the United States has long-range capabilities. Where rarely do we bring out and publicly, acknowledge that there's these submarines, much less port calls. But you know what? President Trump's headed to Beijing tomorrow. It's a great message, strategic communication-wise, to China at the front end of his trip to China.
4: Maybe it's for the Middle East, a message. Maybe it's for Xi Jinping. It's a big world out there. The general knows it better than I. Thank you, Sarah. We'll talk again soon.
23: All right, Blake.
4: All right, have a good one. Still to come, other side. Keeping it real. Fishermen are now raising concerns about new technology. How is it impacting the hunt? And why in some places, high-tech hunting is now off limits.

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19: Must be nice. 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Salmon River, Pulaski, New York. One of the best spots for fishing in the Northeast. And with summer fast approaching, thank goodness, you may be one of many looking forward to getting outside and doing just that. But some high-tech equipment is ruining, some say, those

0: quiet days out on the lake or hunting in the woods. Gadgets like tracking drones, night vision rifle scopes, and thermal imaging binoculars have sparked fierce debate among hunters as they reckon with what adopting them means for their craft and for their sport. New sonar-based fishing technology, for example, sparking similar debates among anglers. With me now, Clint Wade. He is the owner of Outlaw Outdoors, 18 bass fishing tournaments he has on the calendar this year. Clint, nice to see you. What's the story? What's going on in your world?
1: I tell you, Blake, technology has taken over fishing. It's always been involved in the industry, but it just seems like over the last 5 years, the amount of technology has just accelerated tremendously in the bass fishing industry.
0: What's the issue with it? Like, I know about forward-facing sonar, and you basically can drop it in, and it makes it all the world easier, right? But what's the issue?
1: You know, it's really caused a division within the industry, and I'll tell you what I think it's done is it's caused the younger generation to catch up rapidly with the older generation. And when I say that, these young kids, they're used to growing up with game players in their hands, and they catch on to looking at a screen, and their hand and eye coordination is so much better than, you know, some of the older generation. And man, when you start entering fishing tournaments, these old guys think that, you know, you're coming to my court and you're playing my ball game, and I should be the one to win because I spent the most hours out on the lake.
0: You're giving me a little back in my day, Clint, it sounds like. Back in my day, we used to have it. But look, I mean, you know, used to have, there are now, for example, modern rods, high-tech reels. I was looking at some other sporting technologies over the time. There used to be composite rackets in tennis, persimmon woods in golf. Heck, the best thing in baseball right now is the automatic ball strike challenge. Like, every time that's on TV, I'm glued to it. So what about the concept that, you know, nowadays, I get what you had back in the days, but nowadays, modernizing it isn't necessarily a bad thing.
1: You know, I think there's a whole other side of this that a lot of people won't talk about, and that's the health of the fisheries. You know, I think some of these fish that are now being able to be caught by some of these guys, in the past, they've been able to go out to deep water around some large timber and suspend where we didn't used to look for them because we didn't have the technology to go out there and locate them and see how they react to our lure and catch them. And long term, none of us knows if we continue to catch these big fish that they think they're in their safe space out there, but obviously they're not because we're bringing them to weigh in these tournaments. What are we doing for our fisheries long term by catching some of these bigger females and taking them, you know, away from their natural habitat?
0: What's the future of fishing, say, 10 years from now? What does it look like?
1: Man, I wish I had a crystal ball. You know, our tournament organization right now is we're really short term as far as our decision this year. We're not allowing forward facing sonar in our tournaments. And it's simply because it's just drama, man. Forward facing sonar has created so much drama in the industry over the last really just 2 years. It's caused a division. Look across the, you know, I can physically say this. When you look at a pavilion at the weigh-in, there's like the young crowd and the old crowd. They have physically divided. And, you know, I'm kind of the guy that's simple, and I want to remove as much drama and controversy out of anything as I can. And that's what we started to do.
0: The latest and young versus old, I guess, for a pastime for so many. Yep. Clint Wade, I got to leave it there. Fascinating what's going on in your world. All the best, sir. Appreciate you. I

0: Look at this. Clearly on the face of rescued passengers. This one posted this smiling selfie today from his isolation room at the quarantine facility. I am sure he is happy to get off that cruise ship. There's another passenger who tested positive for hantavirus. He is being held in the center's biocontainment unit. Hospital officials described the unit at a press conference today. Here's what they said.
1: The remainder of the patient room, so we have one individual who's occupying one of the rooms. At this point, that's the only patient that we have in the biocontainment unit. But it also, similar to the quarantine unit, it's its own separate entity. It has its own air handling system. We don't share air with any of the rest of the facility. It has HEPA filtration out on the roof. And so it's a very different facility.
0: Two other passengers were sent to Atlanta's Emory University Hospital. One of them, who is showing signs of the illness, is in the biocontainment unit, while the other person, who was in close contact, is under observation. A CDC official spoke out this afternoon on the importance of transparency when it comes to the American public.
2: We want to make sure that we're sharing information with the jurisdictions and also with the American public about what's going on. To the individuals that returned today and their families, we are focused on delivering safe, respectful care and transparent communication. To the American public, we want you to know that we are here to protect your health and to ensure American communities remain healthy and safe. I do want to reiterate this point. The system worked. We have prepared for this, and we activated the system, and we did it quickly.
0: The system worked. Public health officials are now watching Americans across seven states. The latest is in Maryland. That's linked to two people who shared flights with cruise passengers who were later diagnosed with the virus. Now that the cruise ship is fully evacuated of its nearly 150 passengers, the World Health Organization has updated the number of cases to 9 today. That includes the 3 deaths. The newest case is a French woman who tested positive upon returning home after the cruise. Still, the WHO is stressing this is not another COVID, as the CDC says the risk to the American public remains extremely low. But with an incubation period of up to 42 days, officials say vigilance is advised. For more on the passengers who are under quarantine in Nebraska, we are joined by Dr. Jeffrey Gold, the president of the University of Nebraska and former chancellor of the university's medical center. Dr. Gold, I've been looking forward to our conversation. Welcome to the show, sir.
3: Great pleasure to be with you.
0: I know you've been very busy. Your team has been as well. Nebraska becoming the nation's key biocontainment center. What systems are in place to safely take care of the passengers, but also protect the staff and the community?
3: So our university medical center has been engaged in what we call special pathogen protection for over 20 years. We repatriated American citizens during the Ebola days back in 2014. We were among the very first to take folks back in the early COVID days. Indeed, the Diamond Princess passengers, you may remember, were transported back to the States, and we took them all. And I'm proud to tell you, every one of them went home, and that was back in the very, very early days of SARS-CoV-2. And so we now operate and have for many years the only federally supported quarantine and isolation system in the United States, plus one of 3 major biocontainment facilities in the United States. Not only do we have the facilities, but we've got a phenomenal team of individuals who work really hard, train all the time, and are very well positioned to take care of patients and people who are high-risk exposures.
0: So, Dr. Gold,
3: a lot of background.
0: Yeah, no, that's a lot of background, impressive background, as I listen to a lot of what your team is saying when it comes to the filtration system and the ventilation in that building. Take me step by step of what happens when these passengers arrive. What's happening right now?
3: Well, they first went through customs as they got off the plane, which was actually done on the tarmac. They were then transported here. They did a routine medical screening, took their temp and asked them if they had any symptoms. And then I'm told they needed some rest. They were kind of exhausted from the long flight in personal protective equipment back from Tenerife. And during the course of the day today, it was a lot more questioning about what exposures they may have had, any minor symptoms that they may have, medical histories, medication requirements, things of that nature. And of course, all the accommodations that you would get in a hotel room, frankly, food and

0: all the creature comforts that are necessary.
1: I have no doubt they are so grateful to be on solid ground. You held a press conference earlier this morning, Doc. Has there been any changes in the passengers since we last heard from you?
0: No, they're all doing well. There are no symptoms among any of them. As you may know, of the 16 that we repatriated, 15 went into the quarantine unit and one actually went into the biocontainment unit. And that has to do with the fact that this individual actually tested positive for the virus, but is completely asymptomatic.
1: That's good news. When will you decide if they can leave the facility? Are they being forced to stay? Can they leave any time? What's the process here?
0: Well, at the moment, they can't leave any time. These are actually federal and state regulatory decisions that have to be made. So we don't enforce the decisions. They're actually enforced by federal individuals. So this will be a combined decision by ASPR, the CDC, and the State Department of Health. We certainly encourage them to stay the full length of the quarantine period. And in many instances, the patients, you know, when we did the same thing, as I said, with the Diamond Princess folks, and every one of the individuals stayed. And the reason was they didn't want to put their home community at any risk. They didn't want to put their family and loved ones at any risk. Plus, you know, they're literally, you know, 100 feet from one of the most sophisticated biocontainment treatment facilities in the world. If they were to really need it, you know, it would be tough to get on the phone and say, you know, what are you doing tomorrow? So they're going to hang, I think.
1: I don't blame them. I would do the same. Speaking of keeping the community safe, there is so much anxiety out there, but all health officials say this is not another COVID-type situation. Doctor, from a medical standpoint, what is the biggest difference that the public should understand?
0: Well, this is a virus we know a lot about, unlike SARS-CoV-2, which was a novel virus. And we know it's got not only a long incubation period, but it's pretty hard to catch. You know, it's typically transmitted through mouse and rat droppings. And, you know, human-to-human transmission does occur with the Andes variant. We'll be learning more about it from individuals who are infected around the world and looking at transmission rates and things of that nature to see if there's anything unusual about this particular substrain of Andes. But typically, you have to get it through very close contact, you know, sharing food or sharing a bed or, you know, being with somebody very close. There are some medical professionals who, you know, in close contact that appear now to be infected. But the numbers are very small, and we do not anticipate a lot of spread. There's a huge amount of caution being used here with personal protective equipment to protect our staff, as well as, of course, the local communities.
1: Yeah, that is very reassuring. Like I mentioned, I know it's a busy day for you and your staff. Thank you for coming on, Dr. Jeffrey Gold. Joining me now for more on all of this is former CDC Director Robert Redfield. Dr. Redfield, always good to see you. Welcome back.
2: Thank you for having me.
1: You just heard from Dr. Gold. Do you agree with the monitoring plan currently in place in Nebraska and in Atlanta? Do you think this is the right approach?
2: Yes, I do. I think this is a top-notch facility, both in Emory and obviously the University of Nebraska. And obviously they got the full engagement of CDC to help guide the decision-making process that's going on. So I think they've done a great job so far.
1: Just in the last few hours, another state was added to that list, Maryland, the latest to announce it's monitoring two residents after they were briefly on a flight with those cruise passengers infected. When we talk about this, sir, how important is contact tracing to make sure this doesn't spread any further?
2: I think it's very important. You know, traditionally we would argue that this virus, although it can go human to human, very difficult, requires a lot of exposure. We would argue that historically we haven't seen asymptomatic infection and asymptomatic transmission. It's interesting that the one patient that they have now at the quarantine facility in Nebraska, they argue, is asymptomatic. If they actually turn out to be actually infected, that's of interest. But I think it's really important to do the contact tracing and to do the careful risk assessment of these patients on a daily basis. As you mentioned, there's a 42-day time from infection to the incubation period. So they're going to have to do that for the next 6 weeks to make sure there's no infection that could then lead to additional transmission. I suspect that we're going to be pretty much to the end of this. These cases will be defined pretty clearly over the next several days, and hopefully that will be the end of this outbreak transmission.
1: So you were the head of the CDC during COVID in this country. When you see the federal government move so quickly on a rare virus, do you see a system that's now in place because of the learned lessons from COVID?
2: I think we learned a lot during the COVID pandemic. We tried to do the best we could, but in retrospect, obviously, there was some mistakes. One of the biggest one was that the WHO had said and the Chinese had said that there was no human-to-human transmission, and they also said that there was no asymptomatic infection. Both of those were incorrect, and it really was the Diamond Princess when the Japanese government invited CDC to come in to help them evaluate that ship. We went in and we actually tested everybody in the ship, and to our surprise, we found out 50% of the people in the ship were actually infected, and many of them were asymptomatic. So that changed the posture of how we responded to the pandemic. But I do think, we really have beefed up our ability, and I think it's really great to see the coordination between CDC and the University of Nebraska, Emory, ASPR, and really working together as a single organism to try to provide these people the best care and treatment and to protect the public health.
1: Staying on the topic of human-to-human transmission, this strain, the Andes strain, is unusual because of its limited human-to-human transmission. From a former CDC director's perspective, how seriously does that change the public's health response?
2: Well, it does open up that real possibility that you have to worry about human-to-human transmission. And that's then, therefore, the whole issue of the response that you see here, where there's a commitment to offering prolonged isolation. Many people may not know that the Andes virus right now in Argentina has actually been causing an outbreak in Argentina since last summer. And there's been over 100 cases in Argentina since last summer, and it's really picked up basically in late winter and spring of this year. And to go back to some of the comments you made before, we now know that that outbreak has a mortality rate of those 100-plus individuals of over 35%. So this is a serious infection. It can go human-to-human. That just reiterates the importance of the contact early diagnosis, using aggressive testing when indicated, and obviously the contact tracing with getting the full cooperation of those individuals. It should be said, it's great that these individuals, the 18 individuals, are fully cooperating with the public health community to make sure. And I do agree with Dr. Gold's comments. I think a majority of people, when given the option, they can go home and self-isolate, or they can stay in the facility. I bet a majority of them are going to say, I'll stay in the facility for the 42 days until I know that I'm no longer a risk to my family and friends and community. So I suspect, like you said, for the Diamond Princess, where they all stayed, I'd be very surprised if they don't all elect to stay here, too.
1: And he described it as hotel room amenities, so I wouldn't leave either. Dr. Robert Redfield, we always appreciate your analysis and insight. Thank you, sir.
2: Yeah, thanks. God bless.
1: Let's turn to the war with Iran now. Tonight, that ceasefire, it's on massive life support. Those words are from President Trump as he trashed Iran's much-anticipated counteroffer to end the war. After leaving U.S. officials waiting days for their proposal, Iran sent back an offer laced with politically poisonous demands. Let's take a look at some of them. A formal recognition from the world, anointing Iran the gatekeepers of the Strait of Hormuz. The regime also demanded reparations to pay for damages from the war, which is about as likely as Iran, cutting checks to hostage crisis survivors to cover the last 45 years of therapy, thanks to this current regime. An even bigger deal breaker is an agreement from Iran to give up its nuclear ambitions. They are not agreeing to that. And of course, that is the major sticking point when it comes to our administration and the current Iranian regime. President Trump today said Iran's proposal is so bad, it leaves the already fragile ceasefire hanging by just a thread. Here's more.
3: After reading the piece of garbage they sent us, I didn't even finish reading it. They said, I'm not going to waste my time reading it. I would say it's one of the weakest right now. It's on life support. They understand. These are all medical people. Dr. Oz, life support is not a good thing. Do you agree?
4: Diagnostic.
3: I would say the ceasefire is on massive life support, where the doctor walks in and says, sir, your loved one has approximately a 1% chance.
1: Life support, indeed, not a good thing. Let's go right to News Nation's Kelly Meyer, who's live at the White House for us. Good evening, Kelly. So where do things go from here?
4: Yeah, that's the question of the hour, Hannah. The White House right now weighing its next step. We are told the president met with his national security team today to talk about those potential next steps, which could include military action. Notable today, the Pentagon revealed the location of a U.S. Navy nuclear-armed submarine, and that's a rare move to reveal its precise location, though the Pentagon withheld the name. Now, the Ohio-class ballistic missile submarine arrived in Gibraltar. That's on Spain's south coast on Sunday. And while the president weighs his decision, Americans continue to deal with high gas prices due to the war in Iran. President Trump sharing today that he wants to temporarily suspend the federal gas tax until it's, quote, appropriate. So suspending the gas tax requires Congress to act. And we know the president promised today, as soon as it's over, prices will come down. We're also watching, Hannah, for the president to go to China. He's getting ready for that in the next 24 hours or so. So he doesn't have much time to decide what he might do next before leaving for that. He told reporters today that he plans to confront Xi Jinping, China's leader, about selling weapons to Iran. And that is something that China has called completely fabricated. So we are waiting right now, Hannah, for President Trump to speak at an event in the Rose Garden. He's with law enforcement officials from across the country in honor of Police Week. We don't know if he'll take any questions there, but really just 24 hours or so before he leaves for China. So we don't know if there's going to be some movement on Iran before he goes overseas, Hannah.
1: Yeah, I was hoping to ask you more about that trip to China. There is a long list of tech executives set to travel with him. Major players here. Tell me more about that list and who is going with him.
4: Yeah, a White House official providing a list of CEOs that are going to be traveling with the president as part of this U.S. delegation. Everyone from Apple CEO Tim Cook to Boeing CEO, MasterCard, Meta, as well as Tesla and SpaceX CEO Elon Musk. So that will be interesting, too, since the two were former friends and seem to still have somewhat of a relationship there, despite the rocky tensions over the past year or so. So that's a group of the folks, the companies that are going on this trip as part of the delegation. So we'll see what comes out of it. Obviously, the economy, a major focus, AI, a major focus, as well as trade. So we'll see what comes out of it, Hannah.
1: Yeah, to be a fly on that wall. And I know you agree with me there, Kelly Meyer, live at the White House for us. Kelly, thank you. Let's bring in our panel now, retired General Chuck Walt. He's the former deputy commander of U.S. European Command. He's now a distinguished fellow with the Jewish Institute for National Security of America. And Rebecca Grant is a national security and military analyst who serves as vice president of the Lexington Institute. Great to have you both here. Welcome. Rebecca, I will start with you. Surely the regime knew this proposal would be dead on arrival. Gatekeepers of the street, reparations, nothing about nuclear ambitions. What were they going for here?
5: They asked for everything short of a trip to Disneyland, and President Trump was rightly outraged. But what struck me about his remarks today was two things. One, he said he thinks he is actually talking to the right people in Iran, the right interlocutors. That tells me this negotiation is still very active. And second, the comment about the ceasefire. I suspect that CENTCOM has targets briefed and ready to go after some of those additional military targets if President Trump feels that pressure is necessary. And hey, I got to tell you, that trip to China would not interfere with intensifying operations if needed. Of course, for now, the U.S. Navy doing a great job on the blockade.
1: Yeah, I'm going to ask both of you more about that Chinese trip in just a moment. General Wald, I saw an article that you wrote that you co-authored, and you've argued diplomacy gives Iran time to regroup and that military operations should resume. President Trump, you heard him. He said the ceasefire is hanging by a thread. Do you think negotiations are no longer viable?
6: Negotiations will always go on, but I really have no faith in the fact that the Iranians are going to kind of come through on this one. I mean, they have a lot of talk and very little action. I agree with Rebecca. I think that the Iranians understand strength. They understand the pressure that the United States military and the targeting we can do right now would put on their regime. I think they're more worried about staying in power than they are really winning this contest. But I'm not a firm believer in the fact that negotiations alone will succeed in this case. I think we need to show the Iranians we're serious and we're going to come back after them.
1: Rebecca, the question I've no doubt many Americans and lawmakers are asking is, how degraded is Iran right now? How close do experts believe they are close to a nuclear breakout capability?
5: Well, their conventional military is like wiped out. No air defense, really big hits on the Navy, the industrial base, et cetera. As for the nuclear material, the nuclear dust, as President Trump calls it, it's not really dust, but there is the enriched uranium. It would have to be enriched yet again to make bombs. They are not able to do that. But we've got to make sure that in addition to that Isfahan site, anything else is accounted for, and that is still the number one objective here of Operation Epic Fury and the current diplomacy.
1: Rebecca, let me stick with you here. I want to go back to that meeting you and I were talking about in China later this week. How much of this crisis is also a China story? Beijing is Iran's largest oil customer, has economic leverage over Tehran. Is China quietly helping Iran, even if it's indirectly?
5: Well, China's very responsible for the trouble and terror that Iran has wreaked on this world, no question about it. Will China step in and help? Don't count on it. But I'm telling you, I think there will be some serious pressure. You know, we don't want to see them selling any missile precursors or satellite imagery, et cetera. And I hope that President Trump slams them pretty hard. You know, the Chinese military, their eyeballs have popped out over what U.S. forces did to Iran's target set. And that's a good, strong deterrent message to China.
1: We have the best military in the world. There's no doubt about that. General, in that piece I mentioned that you co-wrote, and this is playing out, Iran's strategy is to outlast U.S. resolve through diplomacy and economic pressure. Does China intentionally or not help enable that strategy, at least when it comes economically?
6: Yeah, I agree with Rebecca again. I think the Chinese are helping the Iranians in several ways, both economically and probably militarily. I think we talked about this earlier today, but I think the message that President Trump needs to give to President Xi is that, hey, stop sending any military assistance to the Iranians. No air defense, no drones. And by the way, that discussion on the submarine earlier in the piece today, it's pretty tough to get through the Straits of Gibraltar without somebody seeing you. So I think that's a message to everybody that we're beefing up our military capability. That's not just a nuclear sub, it has conventional capability too. So, you know, again, it's going to have to be a diplomatic discussion, but the Chinese need to realize there's a penalty stroke if they continue to help the Iranians.
1: Well, General, could Beijing actually pressure Tehran to compromise if they wanted to? Do they have that much leverage?
6: I'm not sure anybody can stop the IRGC from doing stupid things, but I think the Chinese would have a pretty significant influence on the Iranians, primarily because that's where a lot of their aid is coming from right now, both monetarily and militarily. So, yeah, they could influence the Iranians.
1: All right, General Chuck Wald, Rebecca Grant, we really appreciate all your insight tonight. Thank you for coming on.
6: Thanks, John.
1: And coming up on the other side, the man accused of trying to kill President Trump at the White House Correspondents' Dinner has pleaded not guilty today. Next, why his legal team says Washington, D.C.'s top attorney should be booted from the case. We'll talk about it. And later, first he lost his wife, now he's lost his soulmate. That's the name of the sailboat the Coast Guard just seized from Brian Hooker. That's the same boat his wife fell overboard in the Bahamas. We'll have details on that development and so much more. It's coming up.
7: Is Antenna TV the greatest TV network of all time?
8: I think I can answer that.
7: Well, that's not for us to say.
8: Oh, really?
7: So we'll let the characters from our shows do the talking.
9: Oh, it's terrific.
10: I love it.
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10: It's exciting.
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19: Hitting the brakes on the federal gas tax. I'm Blake Berman, host of The Hill on News Nation. President Trump revealing he supports pausing the federal gas tax for the time being. He would need the approval of Congress, where the idea has some bipartisan support. It comes as gas prices remain elevated since the start of the war with Iran. The current cost per gallon, roughly $4.50. Before the war started, it was just under $3. The gas tax is included in the price you pay at the pump. It's approximately 18 cents per gallon for gasoline and 24 cents per gallon for diesel. States also have their own gas taxes. The revenue collected from the tax is a major source of funding for the Highway Trust Fund, which pays for road construction and projects around the country. The Committee for a Responsible Federal Budget estimates that a pause of the tax could add billions to the deficit, depending on how long it's in effect. I'm Blake Berman, and this is the News Nation Political Minute.
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1: Adoba and for Elizabeth Vargas, the man accused of trying to assassinate President Trump during the White House Correspondents' Dinner was in court today. Cole Allen pleaded not guilty to all the charges against him. It was his first appearance in Washington federal court before the new judge presiding over this case. Allen's attorneys are trying to disqualify Attorney General Todd Blanche and top prosecutor Jeanine Pirro from the case because, well, they were at the White House Correspondents' Dinner. For more, let's go to former U.S. Attorney John Fishwick joining us now. John, good evening. Thanks for joining.
9: Anna, thanks so much for having me on the show.
1: So I saw the news this morning on how he pled not guilty. Were you surprised at all? There is so much evidence against him.
9: Well, there's an overwhelming amount of evidence, and hence you're seeing these motions about disqualifying prosecutors. I mean, I think his defense team is looking for other angles dealing with, you know, the quote fairness to him, because there is overwhelming evidence of planning this, you know, attempted assassination, traveling cross country, the manifesto he said, and then he, you know, tries to break through the magnetometer where he, you know, shoots at a Secret Service agent. So there's a lot of strong evidence against him.
1: Attorneys have argued that AG Blanche and U.S. Attorney Pirro should be removed from the case because, well, it's a conflict of interest. They were at the dinner. They were intended targets. Do you agree with that assessment?
9: I think that's going to be an uphill challenge for the defense. I mean, Jeanine Pirro and Todd Blanche, they did not witness any of the crime. I mean, the crime was the planning, was the showing up, was breaking through the magnetometer. They were in the ballroom, you know.

0: not anywhere near any of that. So they didn't witness any of the actual crime. So they're not going to testify. And so I don't think they're going to be disqualified from the case. And certainly, you know, her office is not going to be disqualified from the case.
1: You said it's an uphill battle. The defense team even went further to argue the conflict of interest should also disqualify every prosecutor who works in Pirro's office. The judge did seem skeptical, but your thoughts on that request?
0: Yeah, I mean, that's got 0% chance of being successful. I mean, the office is not going to be recused from the case. The only way she would be recused from the case, I think, is if it turns out he was targeting her, that this defendant was targeting her, and then there'd be a charge against him for that attempted murder. It doesn't appear that's going to be the case, so I would expect both Todd Blanche and Jeanine Pirro to be staying in this case, and certainly her office is not going to be disqualified.
1: Prosecutors have the time to respond until May 22nd. That's the deadline. What arguments can they make to keep both Blanche and Pirro on or off?
0: Well, I think they'll say, you know, they were not witnesses to the crime. They were in the ballroom along with hundreds of other folks, and they'll most likely say it's rich for a defendant to be arguing when he, you know, was attempting to assassinate the president of the United States, that folks who are at the ballroom, somehow they should no longer be allowed to prosecute him for what he did. So I think it, you know, I think a judge is going to look askance at that. And I think they'll say, look, they didn't witness anything. Sure, Ms. Pirro has a friendship with the president of the United States, but that's no reason why she can't be impartial and fair and do her duty. So I think they're going to hit back hard and say nobody has a conflict of interest here. Both Jeanine Pirro should stay on the case, Todd Blanche should stay on the case, and her office should stay on the case.
1: I'm curious here, John, what is the strategy for the defense? We have the video. They have the manifesto. What are they thinking to plead not guilty for their client?
0: Well, you know, it's early. I would expect the next step for them will be have something to do with his mental capacity. Typically, in cases like this, they'll argue either he doesn't understand what's happening in the proceedings or that he was legally insane at the time. That's going to be very uphill, too, Hannah, because, you know, tremendous planning that took place in this crime. You know, he traveled cross country, he purchased the firearms, he stayed at the Hilton, he monitored the president's timing that night of arriving at the van. So I think it's going to be hard to establish that he didn't know what he was doing, that he didn't understand right from wrong. But typically in a case like this, where you've got overwhelming evidence and a defendant like this, that's what the lawyers will be, I expect, to be exploring, if that's at all feasible for them.
1: A lot of eyes on this case, as you well know. John Fishwick, thank you so much for coming on tonight.
0: Thank you.
1: And coming up, we finally got some UFO files from the government, but some Earthlings, well, they're already hungry for more. Luckily, my next guest is hinting the best is yet to come, as long as it's released. I'm talking about Missouri Congressman Eric Burlinson. He'll join me live after the break. Stick around.
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1: Folks, the truth is out there, and it is at your fingertips. At long last, the government's top secret files on UFOs have landed in our internet browsers, publicly available for all of us to see, well, at least some of them. The Pentagon released more than 160 files in that first batch on Friday. They included 28 videos like this one. Did you see this? This 8-pointed star. 14 images like this photo on the moon. That was in 1969. And transcripts of bewildered astronauts, even the legendary Buzz Aldrin. He described seeing, quote, unusual things, including flashes of unexplainable light inside his spacecraft cabin. Still, there's plenty more out there, and skeptics, UFO hunters, even some members of Congress want to know all of it, the whole truth, and assurances that the government is on hiding a conspiracy. My first guest tonight is one of the loudest voices in Congress calling for more UFO transparency, Missouri Republican Congressman Eric Burleson. He's a member of the House Oversight and Government Reform Committee and its task force on the declassification of federal secrets. Congressman, I've been looking forward to our conversation. Welcome back, sir.
31: It's good to be here, Anna.
1: So I'm going to start with a simple question first. When's the next batch of files coming? A lot of people want to see these documents and videos.
31: Well, the executive branch will move at the speed that they've been given. From what I've been told, they plan to do a release approximately every 2 weeks. Hopefully they'll be able to keep to that pace. But this is a very historic moment. The first release is really the first time a president has recognized that this is a topic that the American people deserve to know the answers to and has disclosed this information. So we have, you know, records, as you pointed out, going all the way back to the early Apollo missions, where our astronauts were silenced. What they experienced on the moon was not able to be shared with the American people. Thank goodness President Trump actually stepped in and forced the release of these files. So while this isn't, there's a lot more to be released, this is an amazing and monumental first step.
1: You're a leading advocate for UFO transparency. Why are these files coming out in drips instead of one big release?
31: That's a great question. Just knowing the government and the way that it works, I can see why it's happening this way. There's so many different government agencies, sure, and they have different layers of security, different layers of clearances. You know, you have, for example, the Department of Energy has an entirely different clearance structure. And so as the investigation goes about, they are trying to, piecemeal it. They're working through, for the first videos that came out are low-hanging fruit, the videos that the Department of War had readily available, and frankly, that were easily searchable by terminology like UAP and UFO. So now that those first low-hanging fruit, video files and documents have been released, it's going to take a little bit more of a deeper dive in investigation and go tracking down some of this, following some of the threads, speaking to some of the people that worked on these programs, trying to get access to the real files. And I believe the real information is going to lie somewhere in between this government and the private sector. So we have what's called federally funded research and development centers, companies like RAND Corporation, MITRE Group, MIT Lincoln Labs. And they have kind of coordinated this government effort with the private industry. A lot of them are doing this secret work. Mm-hmm. And I've sent letters to be able to get them to release some of these documents and videos as well.
1: Are you confident the government will release everything? How do we know if they don't? And you've even suggested using subpoenas. Do you think that's necessary?
31: If it's necessary, we will use it. I've made it clear that I know of videos. I've already seen some videos that the American people deserve to see. And look, where I'm coming at this issue after seeing and investigating this for several years is that I still don't know what this is, but I know that there's something out there. So when you see objects that are flying that are not really actually using normal flight, when they're taking sharp right turns, when they're going from zero to Mach 3 instantaneously, that's not conventional technology. And there's something that is really violating our U.S. airspace, in particular our military airspace. I've seen that footage. I've seen those objects. I've seen photographs of them. Something is up there. I just don't know what it is and what the origin is, but we need to get to the bottom of it.
1: The video that you're describing, are those the videos you hope the government releases for the American public and really the world to see, the way you're describing them? Is that what we're talking about here?
31: Yeah, and there's a really a treasure trove of videos that exist that we often have whistleblowers come to us and talk to us about. Sometimes they're able to show us. And my expectation is that this administration is going to be releasing those files. And if they don't, then the break glass moment would be for a member of Congress like myself to go and release those under the speech and debate clause in a committee hearing or in some other formal fashion.
1: I've been watching your interviews all day, and you say these files will change people's perspectives on what's out there. Are you convinced from what's been released that we are not alone? Do you need further proof? What are you thinking, Congressman, with the videos that we've all seen and the ones that will trickle down hopefully in the next week or two?
31: Yeah, I can't conclude that what we're seeing is non-human intelligence, but what I can conclude is that there's something, somebody's got a form of technology that is mind-blowing technology that's flying above our airspace. And it, whether it's us or our adversaries, foreign governments, or other, is something that we really need to get to the bottom of.
1: I think you're completely right, and transparency is key here. Congressman Eric Burleson, please come back as these documents come out. I would love to talk to you about them.
31: Anytime.
1: All right. Thank you again, sir. And coming up, the U.S. Coast Guard seizes the sailboat used by Lynette and Brian Hooker. This is 1 month after she vanished. Could this vessel be the key to unlocking her disappearance at sea? Well, News Nation's Brian Ensign, he's on it, and he's live in just a moment.
0: Everyone faces problems, and us veterans are no exception. 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
33: Friends and family are often the first to notice when a veteran needs help. In those moments, life can feel like the weight of the world is on their shoulders. Or like they are caught in a storm they can't escape. And the metaphors veterans often use for the challenges of life are not exaggerations.
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1: Let's turn turn to a story we have followed very closely here at News Nation, the mysterious disappearance of Lynette Hooker. The sailboat at the center of the investigation arrived in Florida just this afternoon after the U.S. Coast Guard seized it in the Bahamas. Now, Brian and Lynette Hooker were sailing in the islands. They were living on that boat when he claims she fell off a dinghy and then was swept out to sea. That was more than a month ago. Brian Hooker was eventually released from a Bahamian jail with no charges. His wife's body still has not been found. Now, as the search for Lynette continues, Coast Guard investigators plan to search their sailboat. It's named Soulmate. News Nation senior national correspondent Brian Enten is live in Fort Pease, Florida. He's on a kayak. Good to see you, Brian. What are you learning about the Coast Guard's investigation? What's happening on the water?
5: Yeah, Hannah, we had to take this kayak because to get close to the Coast Guard base where this sailboat is, we were going to use our drone, but you're not allowed to fly a drone around a Coast Guard base. You're supposed to stay 100 feet back on the water, so we're trying to be careful. But this is the sailboat right here, Hannah. You can see it. It's got the blue hull. It says Soulmate on the back. That is Brian and Lynette's sailboat. And this is an interesting twist in all of this, that it has now been seized by the U.S. Coast Guard and it's being kept here at the Coast Guard base in Fort Pierce, Florida. We know that there is an investigation happening with the Coast Guard. They've had people interviewing people who know the couple. There's also an investigation happening in the Bahamas. Do you remember Lynette and Brian, her husband? They're from Michigan. They were living on that sailboat right there, Soulmate. They were on a dinghy. Brian says the weather was bad over in the Bahamas, and this was on April 4th. He claims that she fell off the dinghy. Well, her family does not buy that, thinks there's something fishy about the whole thing. And now there is this Coast Guard investigation. So it's going to be interesting to see how this plays out, Hannah, especially now that they've actually seized the sailboat, which is pretty unusual. And I'm told by a source that there's a lot of action happening behind the scenes and that there could be some big developments in the investigation sometime over the next week. Hannah?
1: You're right. This is an interesting twist for the boat to get seized a month after her disappearance. You're right. Her family, Lynette's family, is not, they don't think that Brian's being truthful. But has Brian Hooker said anything about this case?
5: So he has maintained that he has absolutely nothing to do with his wife's disappearance, that this was just a terrible accident when she fell off the dinghy. Remember, he was kept in jail, essentially, in the Bahamas for 5 days while they questioned him, but Bahamian law required them to release him because they didn't have enough evidence to keep him. He's had a lawyer in the Bahamas. He also has a lawyer here in the United States in Michigan, where he's from, and they've released statements saying that he had absolutely nothing to do with the disappearance of his wife. In fact, they say he wants to continue searching for her. But what's interesting is he actually left the Bahamas and is now back here in the United States. Whether he's going to come to try to claim his boat, I don't even know if that's possible at this point, since it's technically been seized by the U.S. Coast Guard as part of this investigation, Hannah.
1: All right, Brian Enten, I know you're on this. I know you'll keep us posted. Brian Enten, thank you so much. And Chris Cuomo, join me live next. We'll be right back.
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1: Trump a few hours ago says the Iran deal or ceasefire is on life support. I mean, looking at their demands, they're pretty ridiculous. Are we still watching the art of the deal here?
34: Listen, I never understood people's confidence in the art of the deal. He didn't even write the book. We haven't had any deal making done. Our Congress is gone. They're supposed to be voting. He was supposed to call in the health care bigs. He was supposed to freeze credit card rates. You know, talking about a deal is easy. Delivering on one is hard. Dealing with a bunch of Islamist zealot terrorists is not easy. And that's what the regime is. And everybody knew it. So we know it's not going to end anytime soon. I don't like it, but I think we need less focus on how he's backpedaling and just more on whether there's going to be any progress at all. But we'll see. You tell me what you think, Hennadoba.
1: Honestly, when I watch the propaganda videos, those Lego videos, you know, criticizing the administration, I just thought they were laughing as they were writing those demands. Honestly, I thought it was just one big joke if I had to be a fly in that boardroom as they were putting it all together.
34: Nothing gets any better for them than it is right now.
1: It's true.
34: Why would they be in any rush to end this? Similarly, Why would Israel be in any rush for this to end when they can pound on the regime and they can pound on Hezbollah in Lebanon, which we're not even watching, which once again, there's no real media presence, and there's lots of blood being spilled. As soon as it's over, they're going to call for elections. And Bibi Netanyahu's got trouble. He may have a 10-year plan for weaning them off U.S. aid, but he's not going to be there for 10 years.
1: That was my question. What do you think about him saying that he wants to wean off American money? You
34: great.
1: Think it will happen? Yeah, great. When? Can we start now?
34: Yeah, great. Right. I mean, again, you know, a lot of people...